0: nationwide. John Scott reporting.
1: NASA is putting more money and technical support behind Boeing's Starliner after problems during its 2024 crewed test flight. The spacecraft is now expected to return to the International Space Station without astronauts. It's targeting a December or January launch. More at Town Hall.
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10: September. What a month. Bond yields have raced higher. That's problematic because it gives investors a choice. Do I want to be in the S&P 500 and get 8 to 10%, or do I want to get a higher yield for either 10 years or 30 years or even 2 years? The yields are attractive now. They haven't been attractive in years. So there's options. And that brings up the question of what happens if we keep ticking higher? Because right now the market's holding up. I think the market's saying, let's get past September. We expect oil to come down and we expect yields to come down. And that combination with earnings season starting in about 2.5 weeks should create a market rally into the end of the year. Unless, of course, something happens with Putin or something happens in the Middle East. Right now, more oil is getting through the Strait of Hormuz and out of the Middle East than, I'm not going to say ever before, than in the last 6 months. That is a positive development. We should start seeing lower energy prices, but we also have midterm elections. And that just brings into the, I'm not going to put a big bet on this one. You got to wait till earnings season at least. Tuesday's session ended with modest losses. It wasn't bad. Considering yields and oil being where they are, it wasn't bad. The S&P 500 down 0.2%, the NASDAQ down 0.1%, the Dow Jones Industrial Average down 0.3%, and they recovered from their midday lows. I went out to get a piece of protein today, and I was like, oh, this isn't looking great. And I came back and I was like, hey, it got a little bit better. Semiconductor strength and late afternoon lift following remarks from New York Fed President John Williams, while participation remained weak across the broader market. So I haven't listened to John Williams yet. There's 5 speakers today from the Federal Reserve talking, and I get transcripts of all the speeches. I'll take a look at it later and I'll parse it. I'll tell you if there's anything that we need to know tomorrow. My morning podcast is chock full of stock news right now because my afternoon podcast is, you're going to learn in just a few minutes. It's 3 segments dedicated to CFP Chad Burton. 3 segments yesterday, 3 segments today, 3 segments tomorrow. With that said, his content is a wealth of knowledge for people who are heading towards retirement or in retirement. I feel bad because a lot of my interviews now, being a man in my mid-50s with a birthday coming up soon. I hate birthdays. Never liked them. All right. You know, as a kid, I was horrible. I hated birthdays so much. I didn't like going to birthday parties. When I got an invite, I'd always ask my friend's mom, I'm like, what type of cake can you have? And I'd base my decision on whether I'd go or not. If it was chocolate, yes. Vanilla, not so much. Not so much. So stocks initially hovered near their flat lines before selling became more pronounced this morning. And then, like I said, late afternoon, things started to turn around. Oil settled 3.4% lower at $89.26 a barrel. The decline removed some of the pressure that elevated energy prices have recently placed on the market. Stocks derived relatively little benefit as elevated treasury yields remained a notable counterweight. I'm looking for individual stocks right now. Okay, SanDisk up 16, Micron up 11, Apple down 9. So, man, Apple keeps getting right near that 340 level, and it says, oh, nope, not ready to hit 350 yet. Great Googlet Moogla, down $1.80 today. Nike, ugh. Talking about a stock, if I had bought Disney and Nike for dividends and like, hey, stock will give me a little growth. The income will be great. Neither one of those have worked out in the last 5 to 7 years. Meta up another 23 today because we're now starting to talk about Meta as an enterprise company. Now, enterprise to me and you, it probably means, oh, that's a company that's got 50 or more employees and they need software. Meta says their enterprise is going to focus on lots and lots and lots of small companies because the small companies are already on Facebook and Instagram. Caterpillar up $6 today. So it was kind of a mixed day. There were some winners, but more losers. So the major averages received that late afternoon boost following remarks from Fed New York President John Williams. Again, not the composer of the Star Wars theme, but he is a voting FOMC member. He said there is no need for urgency following the Fed's September policy action and the policymakers have time to gather additional information. Comments prompted markets to dial back expectations for another rate hike in the October FOMC meeting. Now, he's just one member, so I want to get your hopes up too high. We got to start seeing some of that inflation data come lower. Otherwise, you should really dash your hopes. Hope belongs on two places. Do you know where it is? It's in your church. And it's on the football field. I hope the home team wins the Super Bowl. I have no control over it. And when I die, I hope I go to heaven. Because it sounds kind of nice. In fact, it sounds a little bit better than like the 9 layers of hell. I wonder which layer I would qualify for. I'm not the worst of the worst, but I'm not the best of the best either. So semiconductors had a nice energy. They had a nice energetic day today. Given support to the markets, the Philadelphia Semiconductor Index rose 1.3%, bucking 0.3% decline in the information technology sector and helping limit the NASDAQ's loss. Names like Bloom Energy rebounded up 10% today. We need energy to power our data centers. There's a company right now that's selling a data center doll that I cannot make this up that basically is playing into the fear of individuals on Not In My Backyard. And I thought about it today because I make fun of people, Not In My Backyard. And where we're putting data centers like Louisiana, New Jersey, they could definitely use it. So I'm being a little bit of a jerk, if that makes any sense. But then I thought about it. If I live in a valley, if I were told they're going to put a big data center at the top of the valley, I'd probably be pretty upset too. So 75% of Americans are pretty angry at data centers. And that reminds me of the joke that Dave Letterman once did. He goes, 75% of the fat people, or 3 out of 4 people make up 75% of the fat people. I'm like, okay, that's funny. I love statistics like that because it's so stupid, it's funny. But get this. There's a company called, I'm going to have to look it up, who's selling the new dolls. They're hideously ugly and they make a horrible whining noise when you hug them. It's kind of like a data center. It makes loud noise and it's hideously ugly. If they were only to design them better. No. We need these. That's going to be our winning ticket. So we're not booing that. Utility sector stood comfortably atop the sector standings today, rebounding from a weaker showing yesterday. So not a lot lost, not a lot gained. Meta Platforms up 3.2% after the stock gave back some of last week's double-digit advance during Monday's session. Jumped back on the wagon today. I shouldn't say wagon. Jumped back on that train. Or jumped back on that convoy. Was it Jerry Reed who's saying, we got a great big convoy trucking down the line? Sometimes I make myself feel like I'm, yes, I am that stupid. So moving on, Carvana up 5.2%. They rallied alongside CarMax following the latter's better than expected second quarter report. Carnival Cruise Lines up 13.5%, was a standout after reporting better than expected earnings and a record third quarter revenue. I have a friend that emailed me that she was booked for a Viking vacation next week, but she had to cancel. Or she's trying to figure out how she's going to cancel because the water levels are too low to put a boat on rivers in Europe. Global warming, you may not believe it, but I trust you. Trust me that Viking wanted to run that cruise and now they're going to put people on buses and people are going to be pretty upset. Fair Isaac down 26% today. This used to be a huge winner. Companies bought their credit information to find out if they should hire you or rent an apartment to you. But something tells me the FHFA, Bill Pulte, said that Fannie Mae and Freddie Mac will move to single pricing grid, incorporating Vantage Score alongside the existing FICO classic model, increasing competition in a market where FICO has long had the dominant position. So Freddie Mac down 4% today, Fannie Mae down 6%. Something tells me someone in the administration got rich. Anyway, the Dow Jones Industrial Average up 6.8%, the S&P Mid-Cap 400 up 9.5%, the S&P 500 up 12.1%, the Russell 2000 up 13.3%, and the Nasdaq's having a stellar year up over 15%. If you have any questions, drop me an email. Today, I'm going to be talking with CFP Chad Burton about, are you ready to financially retire? The difference between retiring at 60 and 65 with $4 million and much, much more. We have an event coming up October 15th, 6:30 to 8:30. It's in Foster City at the Crown Plaza Hotel. Sign up today at robblackshow.com.
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10: 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Chad, how do you know when you're actually financially ready to retire? Because when you and I started this 30 years ago, my number was like 1 million, maybe 2 million would be more than enough. And that's changed as I've aged.
23: Oh, absolutely. Yeah. Inflation is, I guess the first 10 years we worked together, there wasn't much inflation at all, but it's sure changing in this, you know, last 10. And going forward, we'll see, right? The issue with being financially ready to retire is you can use these different rules of thumb out there just to get a quick and dirty look on, should you even engage? Are you close enough to actually being able to pull the trigger? So if you're trying to see if you're anywhere close to being able to retire and you're close to that age of 65, I think everybody knows about this 4% rule. Everybody's heard about it over and over again. There's different versions of it that get written about, especially at Morningstar all the time and how you do it. But that was when I was in college, that was kind of the big issue, is that if you start at age 65 with a balanced portfolio, kind of that 60% stock, 40% bond portfolio, and as long as you can take 4% out each year or less and you can live on it, that means you pay all of your expenses, Rob. So not only your living expenses, but your healthcare costs and the taxes that are due when you draw money out of your portfolio. If you can live off of 4% of that, even though you're going to be earning more than that, you need to leave some of the earnings in there for future withdrawals because of inflation. So if you think about inflation, about every 15 to 18 years, the value of dollar is cut in half. And so you need to be able, if you start retirement drawing 100 grand out now, in, you know, 15 years, you're probably drawing out 200 grand a year to live. So you have to leave the growth in there. You can't just pull it all out. So I mean, let's just even pick a big number and more of a Bay Area type number where it's very expensive to live. Let's say you're 65 and you've saved up $4 million between your 401k and your other assets. Can you live off of 4% of that? If you had 4% of 4 million, that's 160 grand a year. So if you had 160 grand a year, which more than likely is, you know, you, if you're in the tech industry, your paycheck's probably more than that, right? But if you had 160 grand a year coming from your portfolio, can you pay all of your expenses including your healthcare costs.

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2: Rules of the 4%, that's just, should you even think about retiring, right? And if you're close, then okay, that's when you go get a detailed plan.
3: So do you actually do blessings where you tell people, I give you permission to retire? Because I can see you in like a green robe and a big green hat called a mitre, which is what the Pope wears.
2: Mm-hmm.
3: Do you actually tell people you're good? No, really, seriously, you're okay.
2: We have a certain...
3: Okay.
2: Yeah.
3: I like that.
2: Yeah. Certain robe that we wear to bless the retirement.
3: it's not that bad.
2: No, it's just the tests that we go through. And we, you know, on October 15th, the event that we're going to do together, we go through those tests. And there's more than that because there's also the safe money tests, your portfolio asset allocation tests, risk tolerance, all these different things that you have to do. And then the Monte Carlo simulation, which is basically a success rate on how your money's invested. There's definitely a process, and it's much more fun to bless a retirement than to do what, you know, I would say 30 to 40% of the time, which is no, you're not quite ready to retire yet because of your expenses or your taxes or a little bit of everything, or maybe you're too conservatively invested, or maybe you're too aggressively invested. So the blessing talks are much more fun for sure, Rob.
3: You could practice your Latin, ominous, daemonis, luminous.
2: Yeah.
3: But I digress. Now, you just gave me a scenario about $4 million in 401k cash, taxable and Roth, that created a pretty good income.
2: Mm-hmm.
3: But you said, let's look at the math of doing the same exact thing for a $4 million scenario with a 60-year-old, where the draw is pretty much less. Why is that?
2: Well, first of all, you're retiring early. So instead of saying, making sure you have enough money to live from 60 to 100, you're from 65 to 100, 35 years, it's, you know, 40 years. So you have five more years that your portfolio has to sustain itself in your lifetime. But the biggest issue is if you think about where the medical help is going to come from. When you turn 65, you get Medicare Part A for free, and Medicare Part B you pay for, and it's based on, you know, starts at around a little less than $200 a month, but can more than double if you make a lot of money. And then you still have to get supplemental insurance, and then you still doesn't cover dental costs and things like that. So the biggest issue is if you retire at 60, you're typically going to go on COBRA and then one of the Affordable Care Act plans until you're 65 when you get on Medicare. So you have 5 years of what's usually around $2,000 per month per person in some cases to get the same level of coverage when you were working. It's very expensive. It's a broken system in the US, and it didn't get any better under the last, you know, 8 years, that's for sure. So health insurance at age 65 is a major issue. So you, to be safe, if you're going to retire at 60, the most you'd probably want to be able to draw out is 3.5% of the portfolio. Even though you're going to likely going to earn, you know, 7% or more on average over your lifetime, you got to leave the money in there for when you're drawing out way more when you're 70, 80, and 90 years old.
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8: KDOW. I'm Taylor Riggs, and this is the Fox Business Report.
9: The major averages fell but finished above session lows in choppy trading as Treasury yields spiked. The 30-year Treasury yield rose to its highest level since June of 2002. Higher borrowing costs are weighing on stock valuations, though falling oil prices helped cushion Tuesday's losses and eased inflation worries, with West Texas Intermediate crude settling over $89 a barrel. Tech and energy were the worst-performing S&P 500 sectors, while utilities and industrials advanced. Bank stocks lost ground, however, chip stocks rose on AI enthusiasm. Investors are getting in gear for key economic reports, including August PCE inflation data on Wednesday morning and September's jobs report on Friday. The Dow down 132 points, the Nasdaq lower by 23, S&P 500 down 13. That's your Fox Business Report. I'm Hillary Barsky, invested in you.
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11: Joining me now, CFP Chad Burton. He's at EP Wealth. You can find him at epwealth.com. I'm there as well. Chad does a lot of wealth preservation, retirement planning concepts. In my career, I was known for wealth accumulation. It was a beautiful compliment. But now that I'm approaching retirement, I lean on his information more and more. Once someone retires, Chad, how should they turn a portfolio into a reliable stream of income? Because I want to do it with only dividends. That's stupid. It's limiting. It's not perfect, but it's what I want to do. And some people want to do a bond income, and some people want to do CDs, and some people want cash. And I'm sure there's about 1,200 other new products on income that people could figure out or try to figure out. What's your thoughts?
12: Well, I think when you are a person that says, okay, I'm just going to now only invest for income, you're actually making a mistake.
11: Okay.
12: You've got to go for total return. So your life stage doesn't affect what's worked in investing over the long term. What your life stage affects is your asset allocation. You know, how much safe money do you need? How much fixed income do you need? Things like that. But those that I see that all of a sudden they go from investing in growth stocks to like super high dividend paying stocks tend to get hammered more than the stock market in a credit crisis or an interest rate increase era like we're going through right now. And they end up investing in stocks that may pay a super high dividend, but they don't realize how leveraged those stocks are. So, certain telecom stocks and things like that, certain private companies that deal in the world of private credit, not the private alternatives versions, but the publicly traded versions, have had a real tough go in the last credit crisis and the last couple of interest rate increase cycles. So you don't change the way that you invest drastically. You might go from a little bit more, growth oriented portfolio to value oriented portfolio, but not just dividends only. I think that's a mistake. So what drives your asset allocation is more about your age, how close you are to retirement. But the biggest issue is by the time that you retire, you've done well in advance, say 5 or 10 years in advance, a very detailed cash flow analysis. Okay. That says, these are all of my expenses, including taxes and healthcare. How much am I getting from Social Security, dividends and interest, pension, maybe very reliable rental income? And what's left over is what your portfolio draw is going to be. And you need at least 2 to 3 years worth of that on the sidelines so you can get through market downturns. There's two periods of time where people spend a lot of money in retirement. And the first one is the early years of retirement when you're doing the, travel bucket list, the honey-do list, the home remodel, potentially the second home. And then spending starts to cycle down until you get into your 80s, and then it cycles back up with the healthcare costs. So having a major market correction and being way too aggressive early on is very damaging, just like being way too aggressive and being not having enough safe money when your healthcare costs start to really kick up is also really bad for long-term portfolio goals.
13: That's good stuff. Make fun of me for a second. Yeah. One of the things I continually say is I want to own stocks that pay dividends. I want to own great stocks that pay good. I want to pass those on. I want to use that dividend for my income in retirement, but I want to pass the stocks on to my children. Mm-hmm. They could essentially copy my income from the day I die. Right. I know it's really basic. Now tear me apart.
12: Well, what it is you're more of the top 10% that are in the 10% of the country that can maybe do that. You got to remember 76% of the people out there don't even have enough money to retire, Rob. Okay. Very few people have enough invested in stocks where they can live off of the dividends, because the S&P 500 now, the dividend yield is what, around 1.5%? 15 years ago, it was closer to 3. So, but if you have enough wealth where you're living off of the dividends of the stocks, and a lot of the really good stocks in the S&P 500 pay a dividend, and they also have a history of increasing their dividend each year to help keep up with inflation.
13: Sure.
12: If you have enough wealth, you can be 100% invested in stocks because you're a person that's not spending more than the dividends. So if the market corrects 20%, maybe the value of your statement goes down on paper, but very rarely do companies cut their dividends. Even during the great credit crisis, of the dividend growth stocks that we owned, we only had to sell two that were going to cut their dividend. And one of them was a bank. Okay. And the other ones still continue to pay a dividend and even increase the dividend. Just because their share price was down and the revenue was down that year doesn't mean they stopped paying dividends. So you're kind of in that, very small percentage of the population that might be able to do that. Most other parts of the population, if you look at a balanced portfolio where your bonds in the portfolio are now paying, let's say, 3% tax-free to, 3.5% tax-free California, or in your retirement account, in the 4.5% to 6% range. Well, most people, when they retire, if they have a certain amount in cash, stocks, and bonds, the total yield in the portfolio, even though the total return has been north of 7%, the total yield between dividends and interest might only be around 3% to 3.5%, but they need 4 to 5 to live. So they're always drawing some principal out. And if you're ever drawing some principal out each year, that means you are subject to market downturns. And you want to have enough cash on the sidelines so that when you do have those market corrections, which is typically around 20 to 25% of the time over a 10 to 20 year period, you don't want to draw principal during those years. That is when you have a mathematical snake hole. If the market drops and you're having to sell shares to live, you will take much, much longer to recover. But if instead, when the market has one of those dips, you switch gears and instead of selling shares, you live off of the cash, the safe money that you've got set aside in FDIC accounts and treasuries, something that's fixed and has no interest rate risk, then you're going to be just fine. You just have to have that safety reserve on the sideline.
13: Odd question, but when I retire, I want to throw the keys to my CFP and say, you do this and make sure that I don't run out of money and make sure that if there's a downturn that I'm okay. That's what CFPs kind of do. And like, I want to book a trip. I want to do a Viking cruise. A friend of mine just booked a Viking cruise and you're gonna laugh at this. In retirement, she's ready to go. She doesn't worry because she works with a CFP and the trip's not going to be any fun because it's turned into a bus trip because there's no water in Europe to go on a cruise. That's going to be me with bad luck, if that makes any sense. But I do want to throw the keys like she did.
12: Yeah, it's and that's exactly what we do, because essentially people want to retire and they got to replace their paycheck and they'd rather know that they're going to have a certain amount of money hit their checking account each month so they can go enjoy it and go retire. And it's our job to figure out where each dollar is going to come from. And so it's our job to figure out, okay, we're going to have a certain amount of dividends and interest that we turn on the tap and just send that directly to the checking account.
13: Okay.
12: But we're going to have to draw principal, you know, in good years as well. And so we have to do that math and we have to set up automatic withdrawals from several different accounts and then meet on a quarterly basis to say, how are we replenishing that cash reserve that we set up?
13: So I'm not going to be concerned about market downturns, but do you get concerned? Do people at EP Wealth go to the water cooler and go, oh, this one's looking worse than ever. Like it's 10%, like it's 20%. It's 30%. Like, is there any fear from financial planners?
12: When you have a downturn, there's actually like, okay, where are we going to jump on this? Right. When are we pulling the trigger for a rebalance where we're going to sell some bonds and buy some stocks on the cheap?
13: Okay.
12: I think that I get more concerned when you go, you know, 4 years into a market rally, where PE ratios are continuing to expand. Mm-hmm. Luckily, Rob, we're well over 3 years into a stock market boom, really. And price to earnings, forward price to earning ratio has actually come down over the last year from like 22 to 19 and a half. But it is still a situation where just a very select few companies are kind of driving the returns of the S&P 500. So that's where I do start to get concerned. So when I see a longer term stretch in the market where people stop thinking about having some cash on the sidelines and they have more of an issue of FOMO, the fear of missing out, and they think it's different this time, that's when I get concerned.
13: So I have some tax mistakes that are waiting to happen, but I'm also waiting for my CFP to like start moving some of my assets to fix those, because you have product that can help with that. I've got three highly concentrated stocks. I got all stocks, very little bonds, very little ETFs. So I'm a big tax mistake waiting to happen. What are some tax mistakes that you see on a regular basis that people will make?
12: Well, the biggest one is not changing the portfolio for fear of getting hit with taxes.
13: Okay. That's fair. Old people don't like paying taxes. First lesson I ever learned.
12: Yep. Yeah, that's true. But then sometimes you go through a situation where you get several years of outperformance on a stock and then you just keep it because you don't want to pay the taxes. And then all of a sudden something happens at the corporate level and, it just takes a huge downturn and I wish I would have sold, paid my 23.8% federal plus state. And I would have had a lot more left over and de-risked a bit. So when you have an over concentration of wealth, you can say, okay, what's my minimum amount that I need to retire and live till age 100? Let's at least get that diversified in a tax efficient manner. Take away that concentrated risk that has hurt people over and over again. You know, it's tough, Rob, because there's so much wealth created on concentrated risk, right? Of working for a company, getting assigned stock options, RSUs and things like that. So you can't say it's all bad, but at some point you do have to right that ship. It's easier to systematically do it over time, because if you retire, then you are dealing with certain, you know, exchange funds and option situations where you can control some risk. But when you're working for a company, it's really hard to do that. So if you're working for like a Microsoft or a KLA or whatever, there's certain things that you cannot do with the company stock because of restrictions that you can do when you retire. such as option strategies and different hedging strategies.
13: Sounds good. I got you on the air. Always like it. 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We do have an event coming up October 15th. It's Thursday, 6:30 to 8:30 in Foster City at the Crown Plaza Hotel. Easy to get to that time of night. Easy parking. We get there early. We stay there late. We answer all questions. 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
14: SRN News. I'm Keith Peters. In Washington, a dozen states across the Midwest into the Plains and Southwest are under a flood watch. Tropical moisture from Hurricane Polo is fueling the flood threat through Wednesday in the Southwest and Central U.S. and across Texas, the Southern Plains, and the Midwest. Tropical Storm Rachel is pushing the flood threat late Wednesday through Friday. This comes as an active monsoon season targets the Southwest with deadly flooding seen across parts of New Mexico and Arizona. President Trump has wrapped up the Artificial Intelligence Summit at the White House. He and House Speaker Mike Johnson hosted Elon Musk and the heads of Anthropic, OpenAI, NVIDIA, and others as fears grow over the rapid advancement of AI. More details at srnnews.com.
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13: Joining me now, CFP Chad Burton. You can find him online at chadburton.com. He also has a podcast out there, New Focus on Wealth. Look for it where you find your podcast. Chad, we've talked about big tax mistakes that retirees make. Let's talk about real estate, asset allocation, and maybe even taxes, because I get the feeling taxes are going to go higher because I look at that debt and it just makes sense that maybe capital gains, maybe income taxes, maybe Social Security taxes, something has to go to me paying more. Where do you want to start with this? Real estate, asset allocation, or taxes?
12: Well, let's talk about real estate because I think it's just a really interesting situation. It doesn't seem to be getting much better along most parts of the West Coast where a lot of rental properties aren't penciling anymore.
13: Okay. Penciling means?
12: Well, it means that if you have a certain amount of equity, what is your net income on equity, right? Okay. After you pay your real estate taxes, your maintenance costs, your property manager, a lot of times you're seeing the net income less than 3%. So that means most of your growth to come to anywhere near it's worth the risk of owning it is going to have to come from the price appreciation, and higher interest rates have an effect on value because less and less people can afford to buy that house from you. Now the tech side of the Bay Area makes it a little different because there's so much cash buying that happens. It's just an odd little pocket. But in the rest of the country, I mean, you look at Oregon and Washington, for example, that have continued worse and worse tax issues at the state level. People are leaving and it's pressuring down real estate prices. So a lot of times people own real estate for a long time. They run out of depreciation, which is that tax efficient side of real estate. When you have real estate, if you buy it, you have your net income, but then you can depreciate the value of the structure over 27 and a half years. And that makes it so your net income, not all of it is taxable. Well, if you've owned it for a long time, you start to run out of depreciation. And so you are paying taxes on most of your net income. And maybe that's only 2-3% of the value of the equity. That's not great. So maybe there's other 1031 exchange options where you can transfer that into passive real estate that kicks off a much higher income and is much more diversified. So that's one fix. Another one is asset location. You know, there's so many different asset classes, Rob, with large cap, small cap, mid cap, international, emerging markets. And then you've got alternatives like private credit, private real estate, private equity. You know, which types of accounts are you holding those in? And so just the idea that our taxable accounts, so my individual, my joint with my spouse, or if I have a living trust, more ideally, it's a trust account. Those should be, you know, large cap US, mid cap US, and tax-free bonds. All the other asset classes, you kind of try to get those into your retirement accounts.
13: Okay.
12: So that's asset location, especially during the wealth building phase when you're not living off of the income. Why are you paying taxes on it? It's probably because you're holding it in the wrong spot.
13: So as a financial planner, someone starts working with you, they do a data dump on you, they give you a lot of paperwork. That's a lot for you to digest and say, okay, I see a problem here, I see a problem there. Like, you probably see the asset allocation issues.
12: Oh yeah, for sure.
13: Day one.
12: And our system recognizes, you know, if we look at a fund, what stocks are in the fund, what bonds are in the fund, what's the typical turnover where you're paying capital gains, even though you're not taking money out. Our system looks at all of that to identify where some fixes that we can make to pay less taxes during the wealth building phase. Then during the retirement phase, one of the first things we look at is what is your required minimum distribution going to be? And what that means is that of your 401ks and IRAs, 403bs, you're going to have to start pulling money out at age 75, even if you don't want to. How much is that? Is it a huge hit? So one of the biggest tax mistakes that people make in retirement is not drawing from their retirement accounts before age 75. They try to live off of all the other assets because they think they don't want to pay taxes, where they could have paid taxes at like 12 to 22%. But if they wait till 75, all of a sudden they're paying, you know, way above that because they let it balloon. They let that tax problem balloon until they had to pull money out. And then another one, big ones that we fix all the time is that we notice when people are gifting to charity, how are they gifting to charity? Right. If they're gifting, you know, over a couple grand a year, they shouldn't be gifting their cash. They should be gifting appreciated stock because they can gift the stock, get the tax deduction, and then buy the stock back with their cash and upgrade their cost basis. Essentially, that saves you 23.8 Fed and 9.3 or more state in the future, and you still own the stock. Or once you're turned 70 and a half, you can give up to a little over 100 grand to charity directly out of your IRAs, and nobody pays taxes on it. So how you're gifting to charity is a big issue too, and fixing that with qualified charitable distributions from IRAs, donor advised funds, charitable remainder trusts, all sorts of things that can benefit your charities and benefit you tax wise.
13: So far, my CFP has said, you don't have to do the Roth conversion yet. You're making too much money, but I'll talk to you about it soon. So we keep putting it off. Mm-hmm. When does a Roth conversion make sense for most people?
12: The first thing that I do is kind of, ask the client, what tax bracket are your kids going to be at? Because most of the time when you're doing an IRA to Roth conversion, it's because you're trying to, somebody needs to pay less taxes because somebody's going to pay taxes on that money. If you die with an IRA, it goes to your spouse, it just rolls into their IRA. And then when they pass, it's going to go to your kids, and they have to pay all the taxes over 10 years. So somebody's paying the taxes, but if you're a really high income earner, even in retirement at 70 years old, and you're at a, well over a 22% bracket, plus you're paying, let's say 9-11% state, but your kid that's going to inherit the money is a school teacher in Nevada that has no state income tax.
13: Yeah.
12: It may not make sense. It might not be worth it. So there's, how are we analyzing the Roth conversion? Is to keep your taxes low, but you're eventually going to live off of the Roth? Or are we doing an IRA Roth conversion to pay the taxes on behalf of your kids that would likely be at the same or higher tax bracket in the future? We're trying to keep more money in the family and less money in the government, because obviously with budget deficits, we're seeing that they're not doing good with it. So it's the family planning, the family tax brackets. What does that look like? What does your tax bracket look like now? Your tax bracket's going to go up at age 70 when you are, that's the latest you can put off Social Security. And usually about 85% of your Social Security is taxable. So the golden era, Rob, is that from retirement to age 70, then you still can do a lot between 70 and 75 when you're forced to take money out of your IRAs and 401ks.
13: Okay.
12: But you have to take out those required minimum distributions out of your IRA before you do any IRA to Roth conversions. So after 75, it gets much more tricky.
13: The amount of money that I'm able to, I don't want to use the word keep safe, the amount of money that I'm able to protect from taxes is just as important as the amount of money I'm able to earn in my life, the amount of money I'm able to earn in dividends. It's something that slips most people's minds. I appreciate you bringing it up. That's CFP Chad Burton. You can find him online at chadburton.com. We have an event coming up. If you'd like to meet him in person, sign up at robblackshow.com or chadburton.com. That's chadburton.com. Thanks, Chad.
12: Thanks, Rob.
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14: News this hour from Town Hall. I'm Keith Peters in Washington. President Trump is hailing Tuesday's White House summit on artificial intelligence. Trump and House Speaker Mike Johnson hosted Elon Musk and the heads of Anthropic, OpenAI, NVIDIA, and others as fears grow over the rapid advancement of AI.
7: They love our country, they love the world, and they came together and they did something that few people really, it's almost like a constitution in a way.
14: The president said AI is vital to American growth and pledged that artificial intelligence will henceforth be called superintelligence.
7: We've changed the name, Steve, officially to SI, okay? SI, like SI, SI, instead of AI.
14: House Speaker Mike Johnson said the agreement was voluntary. The Senate is passing a bill that could officially mark the end of the penny and change the nickel. Matt Mattinson has more.
23: The Common Sense Act is now on the way to President Trump's desk for his signature. With it, the penny will continue to be out of production, although existing pennies remain legal tender. Paying with cash could become less confusing, as the new legislation would be permitted to round cash transactions to the nearest nickel, a practice some states and localities have laws prohibiting. And it allows the Treasury to come up with a cheaper nickel to produce, since it currently costs more than 13 cents to produce one. I'm Matt Mattinson.
14: The CDC is officially recognizing a second measles death. The agency's numbers are still short of Pennsylvania's official report of 4 measles-associated deaths in an outbreak that topped 900 cases this week. This after months of criticism from Pennsylvania Governor Josh Shapiro over the CDC's omission of his state's reported measles-related deaths from its tracker. On Wall Street, the Dow down by 131 points. More at townhall.com.
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14: A South Carolina man is heading to federal prison after turning an international flight into a real headache. Correspondent Monica Nelson has more.
26: Prosecutors say 52-year-old Michael Shane Orndorff Jr. drank 4 large glasses of wine, got aggressive with crew members, stole another bottle, then reportedly pounded on the cockpit door and locked himself in the bathroom to drink it. The flight to South Korea was forced to land in Anchorage, and he has now been sentenced to 2 years behind bars. Turns out air rage comes with a pretty expensive layover. I'm Monica Nelson.
14: Longtime weatherman on NBC's Today Show, Al Roker, was back on the air this morning after he left mid-broadcast on Monday. He posted on Instagram that he was called for jury duty, noting that, quote, "It's everybody's civic duty to do your duty," unquote. News and analysis at townhall.com. From Washington, I'm Keith Peters reporting. Texas Governor Greg Abbott has waived restrictions on diesel, typically allowed only in off-road vehicles.
27: The Republican governor issued a disaster proclamation. It's part of an effort to curb skyrocketing gas prices amid a growing diesel shortage. Texas truckers can now tap into cheaper off-road farm fuel on public highways to fight record high diesel prices. Governor Abbott says the state is waiving roadside penalties on red-dyed diesel meant for tractors and other off-road equipment. This fuel is tinted red because it skips highway fuel taxes, since farm tractors work fields instead of roads. John Scott reporting.
14: President Trump's ban on some Canadian motorcycles, alcohol, dairy, and other products is in effect. The ban went into force just after midnight. It's the latest move in the trade war between the two neighbors as Trump looks to force Canada into making trade concessions. More at townhall.com.
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10: Welcome to Silicon Valley Insider. I'm your host, Keith Koo. When people talk about the AI revolution, the conversation almost always focuses on silicon. I'd like to say that we're bringing the silicon back in the Silicon Valley. So that's the GPUs, the raw flops, and the giant data centers being built across the world. But there's a dirty secret in high-performance computing. The fastest GPU in the world is completely useless if it's sitting idle waiting for data to arrive. Today, we're driving deep into the nervous system of the AI factory, the network fabric. Joining us is Gilad Shiner, who is the Senior Vice President of the Networking Business Unit at NVIDIA. Gilad joined Mellanox almost 25 years ago in 2001 as a chip design engineer, and he witnessed NVIDIA's landmark $6.9 billion acquisition of Mellanox, which now leads the networking strategy powering the world's most advanced AI clusters. Gilad, welcome to Silicon Valley Insider.
11: Thank you for having me, Keith.
10: Now, Gilad, I know you have a lot of experience and you've seen a lot. Mellanox has been around 25, 26 years. Take us back to when you started Mellanox. Networking was mostly viewed as just plumbing. I mean, I came from Cisco, so that's the way we use the term. We just move packets from point A to point B. Walk us through that shift to in-network computing. What was that light bulb moment?
11: Yeah, so when we started at Mellanox 26 years ago, somewhere in 1999 actually, what we were focusing on is building a network for a new protocol that was designed, that was specified, called InfiniBand. And InfiniBand was built not just as a plumbing element, not just to move data from one point to another point. InfiniBand was designed as a network that can support distributed computing workloads, which mean high-performance computing back in those days. High-performance computing workload or simulations were workloads that were based on harvesting the compute power of multiple compute engines, not just a single engine. So unlike traditional enterprises where workloads were running on a single compute, single CPU, single core, in high-performance computing, the workloads is running on multiple compute engines, multiple servers. And we wanted to build a network that enabled that parallel computations or distributed computing which means it was a network that needed to connect multiple compute engines, making sure that all those compute engines are very much synchronized because they need to serve a single unit of computing. And that's exactly what happened in AI. Okay, so back then, high-performance computing was a small market. We see what's happening to AI. AI is going everywhere. It's an example of distributed computing workload, which means you need to connect hundreds of thousands of GPUs. And the network actually creates that AI factory. The network actually built that supercomputer because it is the element that enabled the creation of that single unit of computing.
10: Thanks, Gilad. I'll use the parallel that back in the early 2000s, compute and storage were separated and we were bottlenecked by the ability to tap into that data. So this is now at scale. I really like this AI factory concept because I think people need to understand that just like your own computer, speed, the processor is not the issue. It's the ability to do the workloads on that. And so I wanted you to go more into this AI factory concept of having all these interconnects in order to be able to scale.
11: Yeah, when we talk about AI, when we talk about even agentic AI, right? Think about agentic AI. An agent is not just one inference. Okay, agent is many inferences, many inference calls, and it's not just an inquiry. It's actually there is a flow of operations. There is a flow of operation that includes compute and memory and storage and software. And Vera Rubin is the full stack AI factory we built, which is a co-design of compute, networking, storage, and software. And an AI factory is actually a single unit of computing. It's a single unit of computing because the AI workload runs on that single unit of computing that includes many compute engines, which could be GPUs and CPUs and LPUs. It includes storage and, of course, multiple networking infrastructures that are needed in order to make that single unit of computing. And the network or those infrastructures that build the factory actually mandates if you have a server farm or you build a supercomputer. And for supporting training, for supporting agentic AI, for supporting the inferencing, actually you need to build a very sophisticated, the most complicated AI factory or that ever built to support the most complicated software that ever was ever created.
10: That's great. Thank you for the explanation. So in terms of that pivotal moment when NVIDIA acquired Mellanox, how did that enable the components of the factory?
11: Yeah, so moving from a GPU provider to an AI factory provider means that you need to design the entire thing, okay? And that means that you need to bring networking elements in order to connect those GPUs in the right way. And it's not just one networking. There is actually five different networking infrastructures in a single AI factory. There is an NVLink networking for scale up to create a GPU element. There is networking, which we call, you know, Spectrum X for scale out to scaling out hundreds of thousands of GPUs and to support one workload across them. There is an infrastructure for scale across to connect multiple data centers together to run a single job if you don't have enough compute power in one place. There is also a storage, a context scale infrastructure for storage, for agentic AI, for context, for inference. And there is also a new infrastructure that we just announced, which we call scale in, to actually scaling in the models, the users, and enable the full security access of users into their factory and making sure there is a full security for agent running within their factory. There's multiple networking infrastructures that are being built, are created in order to build one AI factory, full stack AI factory that supports the new applications in AI. And as we all know, AI is going everywhere. Every workload is being accelerated. Every place is using AI, from enterprises, robotics, telco, and so forth. And therefore, we needed to bring something that is enabling the AI performance, AI capabilities, enabling token generation, ability agents, and do everything in a very secure way to enable AI to be used by everyone.
10: Thanks, Gilad. And I know that we have a lot more to discuss on the show today. So I'm once again, this is Keith Koo, Silicon Valley Insider, speaking with Gilad Shiner, who is the Senior Vice President of the Networking Business Unit, came through the Mellanox acquisition that was $6.9 billion, and now I believe contributes to over $31 billion of revenue. Forgot my information correct. We are talking about AI factories, the history of high-performance computing. If you have any questions or comments, you would email us at info@svn.biz, and we will be right back.
2: For questions or comments on today's program, call 1-888-828-7846. That's 888-828-SVIN. Don't go away. Keith will be right back with more Silicon Valley Insider.
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2: Now, back to Silicon Valley Insider. Once again, your host, Keith Koo.
10: Hello, insiders. Welcome back to Silicon Valley Insider. I'm your host, Keith Koo. Joined with me today is my guest, Gilad Shiner, who is the Senior Vice President of the Networking Business Unit at NVIDIA. As I mentioned in our first segment, Gilad gave us a good history of high-performance computing for the last 25 years. Mellanox was started in 1999 and has seen the progression. I was comparing it to my days at Cisco. Welcome back, Gilad.
11: Thank you, Keith. Happy to be here.
10: Now, as we were talking about the AI factory and how you can have the fastest GPU in the world, but if you can't get access of speed to the data, it's pretty useless to get to the achieve that level that you acquired in that GPU. I also want to talk about something interesting you mentioned, which is that it's not just one network. I think, of course, people think linearly. We go back to the days of how network rose. We had Ethernet, even Token Ring before that. What did you mean by, for people to understand that there's multiple networks that are involved in this ecosystem?
11: Yeah, in the past, when we build traditional data centers, jobs or workloads or application were actually running on a single CPU, single server, a single core sometimes. So you only need one network that enable access of clients to the server and getting the data out. That's it. Which means one network was fit all. One network fits all. When you build an AI factory, it's not just one. It's not about one GPU. It's not just about the CPU. It's not just storage. It's actually everything together. It's a full stack design. It's you need to bring together GPUs and CPUs and LPUs and storage and memory and everything together. And you need that to work as a single unit. So how do you do something like that? The way that AI factory is built today is actually by bringing together five different networks that each one of them is purposely built for something specific. Okay, it's not just one network to get in and out. It's actually a network to create a full stack single unit of computing that consists of hundreds of thousands of GPUs, CPUs, LPUs, storage, and so forth. Now, the question, how do you build it? Okay, so the first step is to create a GPU unit. And a GPU unit, it's not just a GPU ASIC. Mm. It's actually multiple GPU ASIC that works as a single unit. And that's what we do with NVLink. So NVLink is a scale-up network that combines or connects multiple GPU ASICs to create a single GPU unit. Today, it's 72 GPUs that form that unit. And we already talked about the path that will go and enable us to do 576 GPUs or even 1,152 GPUs as building one GPU unit. And after you have the GPU unit, you need to scale it out because you have workloads that need to run on hundreds of thousands of GPUs. And this is where you have another network, which is called scale out. In our case, we brought Spectrum X, a scale-out network, and that two networks built you the data center, the local data center. But sometimes it's not enough. Sometimes because you're limited in the number of GPUs in a single location because of the power, because the power that you bring into a single location will determine how many GPUs you can put there, how many CPUs you can put there. Sometimes you need more. For training, you may need more GPUs. And this is where we needed to bring a network, which is called Spectrum XGS, Ethernet for SCADA across, to connect remote data centers together and form them as a single unit of computing for one workload. Okay, so it's already three networks. It's already three networks, right? Now, inferencing, cost, context, agentic AI, sometimes the amount of storage that you have in a single server, it's not enough for the context, for the agent context. And therefore, we needed to bring another network for context scale, for storage. Okay, so they have a more efficient context for inferencing. So that is the fourth network. And then there is the fifth, which is scale in. Because the traditional, what was called north-south front-end network that enabled access of users to the data center is now being replaced with a scale-in infrastructure that not just enable access of users to the data center, to the factory, but also be able to scale in models and storage and to ensure security from the access all the way for the full agent work within the factory. So we have five networks, scale up, scale out, scale across, context scale, and scale in to build

0: synchronized. So the data needs to arrive to them at the same time so they can compute at the same time, and then they can exchange information at the same time and so forth. You need to build a very synchronized machine, because if just one compute engine is delayed, one computing engine is delayed, and everyone is waiting for that GPU data or GPU answer, then everyone else is stalled. All the GPUs are stalled. Your data center is stalled, right? And if you want to make sure that everything is synchronized, it means that every network needs to make sure that there is no jitter, there is no skew in data delivery to GPUs or CPUs. Packet loss means that I lost data and I need to retransmit it. And retransmission is jitter because it's an extra delay. So you need to make sure that you don't have any packet loss, because even if one packet is lost and one GPU is delayed, everyone else is going to wait.
1: Right.
0: Everyone is going to wait. This is where we brought lossless. We brought lossless into that networking infrastructure to make sure that the data is delivered and we don't use packet drops as a mean to elevate congestion. Okay, this is one difference, for example, from off-the-shelf network that you use in traditional data centers to high-performance networks that you build for an AI factory.
1: And this is why NVIDIA picked Spectrum X, correct?
0: This is why NVIDIA developed Spectrum X, and Spectrum X is based on a lot of elements that we learned from InfiniBand, which is a great technology as well for scale-out infrastructure. But yes, those are things that are the core of networking, the networking infrastructure that we develop for the AI factory.
1: Yeah, this is exciting. I love innovation. I love seeing the rate, and there's always the need that drives the demand, that drives the innovation, because you have to solve for a complex problem. So, Gilad, I want to thank you so much for getting us through these five different networks that are involved in the AI factory. Are you listening to Silicon Valley Insider? We have more show to go with Gilad Shiner, Senior Vice President of the Networking Business Unit at NVIDIA, and he's been giving us a lot of information on the history and on the complexity of AI and why we refer to it as an AI factory. If you have any questions or comments, you can email us at info@svn.biz. Of course, you can visit NVIDIA's website, nvidia.com. Be right back.
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3: This is Albert Moeller for townhall.com. 25 years after 9/11, the Americans and the British are still wrestling with the big challenge we face and a crucial question. Is the big challenge Islam or Islamism? The Economist magazine recently published a notable cover story where they argued, and I quote, "Islam poses no serious danger, but Islamism and the fear of Islam do." Then they argue Islam is not a threat, but Islamism is. They define it as a fringe ideology in Islam, the belief that government and society should be guided by Islamic principles. The problem for that theory is that central to Islam, not just Islamism, but Islam, is the combination of Islam as a religion and a government. It's not a peripheral idea to Islam. It's not a misreading. It's in the Quran. When you look at Islam, you're looking at a civilizational project. You are looking at a civilizational challenge. And quite honestly, we had better recognize it as such.
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5: Welcome back to Silicon Valley Insider. I'm your host, Keith Koo. Joined with me today is the Senior Vice President of the Networking Business Unit at NVIDIA, Gilad Shiner. Gilad has been with NVIDIA since the acquisition of Mellanox in 2021, but he's actually been with the company for about 25 years, joined shortly after its founding in 1999. Mellanox is pivotal to NVIDIA's strategy in leading in the network as compute. So welcome back, Gilad.
6: Thank you, Keith.
5: So it's been a very interesting show, taking us through the history and using parallels to why we had to do things with, say, at Cisco with data, that we were reaching bottlenecks. And then in the last segment, we went through the five different networks that are involved in the AI factory, and you were so generous to give us a deep dive on that. I wanted actually to move into the physics and the physical layer behind all this, because from my experience of three decades in technology, I know that there's a problem to be solved. And sometimes, well, oftentimes we're limited by the actual physical infrastructure. I mean, we used to talk about, like, say, Moore's Law. We would double compute every 18 months, and there's argument whether we're still or still aren't on that. I'll get back to you. That'd be a very interesting question for you, so I'll get back to that in a bit. But I actually wanted to talk about the physical constraints that we have to solve for in order to continue on this journey of achieving more high performance computing.
6: Yeah, and there is you know, multiple areas, and you're right about the innovations. You know, today, you know, you don't get twice the transistors every 2 years. It doesn't work anymore. It's gone. It's history. So you need to innovate in other places in order to continue and get a 10x performance improvement from generation to generation. And you also need to know that we are now in an annual cadence of generations. So it's not that you have 3 to 4 years to design your next generation. Your next generation is next year. And therefore, the cadence of innovation is amazing. Okay, so it's amazing. And I'll give you examples in several areas. One area that is a big bottleneck in building a factory is power efficiency. Power limits the compute capacity that you can put in a single place. And of course, as more compute you can put and make it more power efficient, you can generate more tokens. If you generate more tokens, you generate more money, right? Simple equation. So saving power or improving power efficiency is something that we're driving across everything in the factory. Everything. For example, moving to liquid cooling. Liquid cooling means that you can cool it much more efficient. Okay, so and you save power on fans, for example. But we didn't just bring liquid cooling. We're doing liquid cooling with hot liquid, with 45 degrees. And the reason that we're doing it on 45 degrees is because you want to avoid chillers. You want to avoid the need for chillers because they also consume power.
5: Right.
6: So doing innovation about liquid cooling and using hot liquid, that's a very important thing that we've done. Also moving to 800 volt racks, meaning you can bring more power. You know, your racks are becoming more power density. You can put more compute in a rack, but you can also make it much more efficient when you distribute power. Now, the other part, which is very dear to me, is optics. Connecting networking devices, you can do using two things, or you can use three things, but one of them is not relevant. You can use air, you know, Wi-Fi, for example, but you don't have enough bandwidth to drive there. You can use copper, or you can use optical cables. Copper is the best method to use because it's very reliable, it's very cost effective, and it consumes zero power. It's the best thing. But as the speeds of the network is increasing, the distance that copper can support is shrinking. Okay, when we talk about 1 gig networks, you can do 100 meters of copper cables. But when we talk about 200 gig speed per lane per service, maybe you can drive 1.5 meters of copper and that's it. So it's good with Interreg, and everywhere you can use copper, we use copper because it's zero power. But once we need to connect multiple racks and scaling out and connecting hundreds of thousands of GPUs, copper is out of the equation, okay? And this is where you use optical networks, and there is optical engines and DSPs and so forth to drive that signal across long distances, which consume power.
5: Yep.
6: And this is an area that we innovated, and we brought the first 200 gig service co-packaged optics, which means we are co-packaging the optical engines that translate electricity to light and enabling that long distance connectivity over fiber. We took that optical engines and integrate that with the same package of the switch of the network device. That integration enables to reduce power consumption by 5 times compared to a traditional optical network. And it's also increased the resiliency. So there is a 10x increase in resiliency of the data center by doing that optical integration. That integration is not simple to do. It's actually required innovations in multiple aspects to create a small optical engine that can be packaged together, to create a very efficient light sources, because that optical engines actually modulate light. So that's the way you can actually run the signals over light. We needed to create innovations around how to attach the fibers directly on the networking devices and so forth. So we built an amazing co-packaged optic technology, reducing power dramatically, enabling more power to be dedicated for the compute engines, and increasing the resiliency on the operational time of an AI factory. So those are examples on how you create or innovate in different areas to overcome problems, overcome limitations, overcome bottlenecks, and enabling the next generation, the next level of AI factories.
5: Thank you, Gilad. Thanks for the explanation. I'm going to do a couple of historical anecdotes from my own experience. Once at Cisco, when we were doing an early acquisition in 1999, we acquired a company that was in an old shoe factory with 3-foot cement floors, and the entire length of not the entire building, just the length of the office was over an eighth of a mile. Don't want to do the kilometer conversion, but we reached a limitation. We had to use ladder racks. We also had to bridge those, and it's also very simple back then. And then when I was procuring data centers, one of the companies I was working with, we got into the SuperNAP in Las Vegas. We were talking about how back then in the mid-2000s, they were innovative and in how they brought their cooling systems around the data center to be able to maximize the use of the data center floor. But now we're talking about clusters with 100,000 GPUs. And as you already mentioned, we're reaching the physical limits on power, heat, and copper itself. And so it's driving companies like NVIDIA to make these types of investments. And so you talked about optics, and we know there's other companies involved with that. But I think for chief technology officers and investors in the quote-unquote AI space, I think it's important to understand, or for you to explain, why optics moving over the substrate is important in itself.
6: Yeah, multiple reasons that I mentioned. The more you integrate optics with the networking device, the closer you place that optical engine with the network device, the less power you consume. Simple. If the optical engine sits outside the network device, so far away from the network device, you need to invest power to drive electricity from the silicon device, from the networking silicon device, all the way to where the optical engine is. If you integrate that, you shorten the distance. And if you shorten the distance, there is less loss. If there is less loss, you need to invest less energy. And this is how you save power when you actually create or integrate an optical engines with the silicon devices, shorten the distance and reduce power. And we're talking about up to 5x reduction in power on that infrastructure. That translates to great deal of more GPUs and more CPUs and more token that you can generate. By the way, another example to overcome bottlenecks which are physics related is what we did with in-network computing. What we did with in-network computing. We took the network speed, the pure network speed, to be close to speed of light. So you cannot do faster than that. That's the fastest you can do.
5: Right.
6: Now, how do you reduce latency beyond that? The way to reduce latency beyond the speed of light is actually looking on the upper level of operations. So moving compute to the switch network enables to speed the computational operations that the GPU was doing. So instead of having the GPUs needs to send data across all GPUs for everything, they can use the switches to do the arithmetics. They can use switches to do computationals. And by switches doing computationals, you save a lot of traffic. You can save half of the traffic. And saving half of the traffic means you reduce latency. So even the network latency has become almost speed of light. By having the computational elements on the switches reduces the traffic by half, which means the GPUs will finish operation much faster. So this is how you can overcome speed of light, okay? You can even get faster in the speed of light. And in-network computing was another example on how you innovate, putting compute on a network device for the first time. We did it in the first time to actually reduce latencies beyond of what the pure latency or the latency that the network could deliver to you.
5: Right. And in terms of platforms, NVIDIA has Quantum X Photonics and Spectrum X Photonics.
6: Correct. We have co-package optics of photonics for InfiniBand, and we have co-package optics for Spectrum X Ethernet. And both networks enjoy co-package optics. We also mentioned, by the way, that as we increasing the NVLink domain, the scale-up domain, when we go to the Feynman generation, 1152 GPUs that will need to be connected across racks, co-package optics of photonics will also be used with NVLink for the scale-up. So photonic for scale-up, photonics for scale-out, and scale-out, we have InfiniBand as one option, and we have Spectrum X Ethernet as another option.
5: Right. Gilad, thanks again for explaining the physical constraints of these technologies and what's driving innovation, and the ability to achieve faster the speed of light in computation is quite incredible. So congratulations to you and the NVIDIA team behind that. You're listening to Silicon Valley Insider. Been in conversation today with the Senior Vice President of the Networking Business Unit at NVIDIA, Gilad Shiner. And we've had a great conversation on the history of high-performance computing. We've talked about the five different networks involved in the AI factory, and now we've talked about the physical layer. When we come back to finish the show, we're going to look at what things are on the horizon. We're going to talk about sovereign clouds. If you have questions or comments, go to NVIDIA.com or email us at info@svn.biz, and we'll be right back to close the show.
4: 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Don't go away. Keith will be right back with more Silicon Valley Insider.
7: With SRN News, I'm Keith Peters in Washington. The Defense Department has decided to stop appointing civilians as tenured faculty at U.S. military academies. Secretary Pete Hegseth signed a memo Tuesday outlining the change, saying he wanted to refocus these institutions on war fighting. Hegseth argues that civilian academic norms have diluted a focus on military readiness. The Supreme Court will let President Trump's administration resume deporting people to countries other than their own for now while the justices consider whether the policy is legal. The High Court said Tuesday it will hear arguments in the case. The order lifts for now an appeals court decision that found migrants must have a chance to object. On Wall Street, the Dow down by 131 points, the NASDAQ dropped 22. More details at srnnews.com.
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4: Now, back to Silicon Valley Insider. Once again, your host, Keith Koo.
5: Welcome back to Silicon Valley Insider. I'm your host, Keith Koo. On today's show, I have Senior Vice President of the Networking Business Unit, Gilad Shiner. Welcome back, Gilad.
6: Thank you, Keith.
5: It's been a really great discussion. I've enjoyed you out throughout the show. If people want to play back, they can download the podcast. I want to shift gears a little bit and talk about DPUs, or data processing units, especially in regards to the Bluefield line that evolved out of your company, Mellanox. I talk to a lot. I'm involved as an international investment banker. I'm talking to investors and companies all around the world. And I think especially with some of the more recent news on AI with Anthropic, or OpenAI, and people being concerned about sovereignty, I think this is a good time to talk about DPUs in relation to the theme of today's show, the AI Factory.
6: DPUs actually is a very important device, very important element within an AI factory. Actually, it started quite a time ago. DPUs were introduced as a security enhancement for clouds. When clouds were built at the beginning, they had two functions, right? There is one function that needed to manage the cloud, and another function that enabled access to users. And everything was done on a single device. Everything was done on the CPU. So think about that. I have a single computing device, a CPU, that on one side hosts the users, hosts the guest OSs. And on the other side, that device also needs to ensure security. And if some guest, some user, get access to the CPU, because it's already running on the CPU, its job is running on the CPU. If a user get access to that CPU, he can actually get access to the entire infrastructure.
5: Right.
6: And that's a big security breach. And the solution for that was bringing DPUs, introducing DPUs. And a DPU, it's another computing device. It's another computing device that also has the full network with it. And that device was actually running the data center operating system. So you separate it between the application domain and the infrastructure domain. And that separation disabled the ability of user running on a CPU to actually do something and get access to the infrastructure, because you actually fully separate it. You fully separate it. And DPUs were becoming a very important element in clouds. And obviously not just in the traditional clouds, also in AI clouds. But now it's actually moving to the next level, the next elements. You're running users, you're running agents, and you also need to make sure that now there is a full security, the infrastructure is fully secured from the access, from the user access into the AI factory, as well as within the AI factory itself. And that needs to be done in a device that is completely isolated. And this is what we're doing with BlueFit 4. This is what we're doing with the scale-in infrastructure, the new infrastructure that we introduced that is powered by BlueFit 4 DPU. And BlueFit 4 DPU first run the entire infrastructure, the entire operating system of the infrastructure, so you guarantee there is secure access to it. But it also as security engines that enable that device to connect to all other NICs and to be able to enforce and manage all the key and encryptions across the entire infrastructure. It has engines that enable it to review memory. It has engines that actually be able to monitor storage. BlueFit 4, it has in silicon security engines that works out of band and review any telemetry, anything that runs within the AI factory, everything. And by that, you can enforce security within the AI factory and to access the AI factory and actually to completely manage the entire AI factory. So BlueFit 4 is a DPU, introduces a new infrastructure, a new scaling infrastructure, introduce new security engines in silicon security engines, and by working out of band, it can actually control and guarantee security in the entire factory.
5: Yeah, it's very exciting. Somebody, I had oversight over technology risk, and we have always said that if you have direct access to the device, you can hack, right? We've seen so many, whether it's a personal computer being breached, whether it's the data center being breached, it's all usually because of physical access to the device itself. And you and NVIDIA are talking about an architecture that allows for the processor to be protected by offloading security and storage onto another processor, which is quite exciting. So thanks a lot, Gilad. As we finish up today's show, I did want to ask you a personal question as an executive. If you're thinking about CTOs and other executives making decisions on AI investments over the next 3 to 5 years of horizon, what do you see personally as the biggest miscalculation or misstep in evaluating AI infrastructure?
6: Well, it's a great question. When you're talking about roadmap for 5 years, you know, we'll have five generations in the next 5 years. Okay. It's like there is a huge amount of innovation and so forth. Exactly. Look, it's very important to know that you're building a full stack system. It's not a collection of elements. You know, you cannot just go and buy and Lego piece some stuff and hope that stuff's gonna work. We're dealing with the most complex workload ever created, and that most complex workload ever created need the full stack AI factory. So you're taking hundreds of thousands of compute engines, GPUs and CPUs and LPUs, and you have storage elements and memory, and everything needs to work as a single unit. Everything needs to work as a single unit. So there is no element that you can say, oh, I'm going to save on that part. No, every element is important. You need to make sure that everything is balanced. Everything operates with any other device. So when you look into building AI, when you look on the architectures, when you look on technology, You need to make sure that you build something that is fully balanced, fully integrated, full stack. If you want to maximize token per power, you want to maximize performance, and you want to maximize the business that you're going to drive from that AI factory. Okay, so that's the most important thing to keep in mind as you evaluate infrastructures, as you see the technologies moving forward. And obviously, we're in a cadence of, we're an annual cadence every year, new platform, new GPUs, new CPUs, new networking, so forth.
5: All right. Well, and that is why we continue to make these investments. So thank you much for your insight. We're out of time. So today I've been joined with Gilad Shiner, who's the Senior Vice President of the Networking Business Unit at NVIDIA. I would love to have you back to talk more, Gilad. So thanks again.
6: Thank you, Keith.
5: And if you have any questions or comments, go to NVIDIA.com or visit us, email us at info@svn.biz, and we will see you on the next one. Thank you very much.
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7: News this hour from Town Hall. I'm Keith Peters in Washington. Consumer confidence is down sharply this month. Matt Mattinson has more.
16: The Conference Board's lead index fell more than 6.5 points from August. The board's chief economist, Dana Peterson, said the index deteriorated notably in September following 2 months of softening. The survey noted September's surge in gas prices and ongoing geopolitical tensions as factors in the drop in confidence across nearly all age and income groups. Consumer appraisals of business conditions also turned negative for the first time in 2 years. I'm at Mattinson.
7: Secretary of State Marco Rubio says the incident at a British airbase over the weekend involved a foreign actor. Correspondent Wendy Swanson has more.
17: Secretary of State Marco Rubio claims a foreign actor was involved in an alleged terror plot targeting a UK airbase used by the U.S. military. On Monday night, Rubio told Fox News what happened this weekend was a very serious threat and one that clearly involved the hands of a foreign actor. 5 unidentified men were arrested close to the base at Fairford in western England on Sunday. That's where U.S. bombers have been flying missions against Iran. Those suspects were released on bail on Monday, which prompted criticism from President Trump. I'm Wendy Swanson.
7: A 4.2 magnitude earthquake rumbled under the Puget Sound region Tuesday afternoon, Brad Ford reports.
18: The quake hit around 2:05 p.m. and was located less than 10 miles northwest of Gig Harbor. It was too small to cause a tsunami. No injuries were reported. The shaking was felt over a wide area of the Puget Sound. There were no reports of significant damage. Aftershocks are a possibility. I'm Brad Ford.
7: On Wall Street, the Dow down by 131 points, the NASDAQ dropped 22, the S&P 500 lower by 12. More on these stories at townhall.com.
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21: This is Albert Moeller for townhall.com. 25 years after 9/11, the Americans and the British are still wrestling with the big challenge we face and a crucial question. Is the big challenge Islam or Islamism? The Economist magazine recently published a notable cover story where they argued, and I quote, "Islam poses no serious danger, but Islamism and the fear of Islam do."
0: Then they argue Islam is not a threat, but Islamism is. They define it as a fringe ideology in Islam, the belief that government and society should be guided by Islamic principles. The problem for that theory is that central to Islam, not just Islamism, but Islam, is the combination of Islam as a religion and a government. It's not a peripheral idea to Islam. It's not a misreading. It's in the Quran. When you look at Islam, you're looking at a civilizational project. You are looking at a civilizational challenge. And quite honestly, we had better recognize it as such.
1: I'm Elizabeth MacDonald, and this is the Fox Business Report.
22: A choppy trading session with stocks ending lower as the Dow extends steep losses for the month. Treasury yield spike with the 30-year Treasury yield hitting its highest level in over 24 years. Oil prices fell, easing inflation jitters with West Texas Intermediate crude settling over $89 a barrel. Stocks pairing losses on dovish Fed remarks after New York Fed President John Williams said that the central bank has time to weigh economic data, though one more increase remains likely before the end of the year. The Dow down 132 points, the Nasdaq lower by 23, S&P 500 down 13. Shares of Apple fell 2.5%. A Bank of America securities analyst said that the tech giant may face competitive risks and potential loss of service revenue because of Meta's Muse app. That's your Fox Business Report. I'm Hillary Barsky, invested in you.
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25: He signaled his continued distaste for regulations, saying that we don't want to stifle growth. At this meeting, Trump and the attendees signed a voluntary accord to include both internal and external reviews of the technology, which will include self-regulation. Here is Trump.
26: Well, there's a belief that there should be tremendous self-regulation, and we automatically have regulation with the Department of Justice, the FBI, all of that. But the self-regulation is very important.
25: President Trump speaking at today's event at the White House. The head of the New York Fed, John Williams, saying today one more rate hike this year may be appropriate to contain inflation. He also said there's no urgency to act after the Fed lifted its policy rate earlier this month. Right now in Tokyo, the Nikkei higher by 1.3%. In Seoul, the Kospi is up 0.4%. Some weakness, though, in Hong Kong. Hang Seng is down 0.4%. On the Chinese mainland, CSI 300 is higher by 0.3%. U.S. index futures are higher, with the S&P 500 E-mini contract rising by 0.2%. Global news 24 hours a day and whenever you want it with Bloomberg News Now. I'm Doug Krisner in New York, and this is Bloomberg.
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31: 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I'm June Grosso. Ahead in this hour, in a striking change of position, Lindsay Clancy's lawyer now says there isn't enough evidence to prove she killed her three children. And another court rules against Cauchy, saying Ohio and Tennessee can regulate prediction markets.

0: A jury can draw an inference or can determine that there is reasonable doubt based upon the lack of an adequate investigation. In this case, there was no investigation. They just immediately assumed that this woman was guilty.
1: A new twist in the Lindsay Clancy case. For the first time, her defense attorney argued in court today that there wasn't enough evidence to prove she killed her three children.
0: So I asked the court to hearken back to the evidence that was presented and ask yourself, where's the evidence that she did this? Where is the evidence that she did this?
1: A striking turn, because during the 5 weeks of trial, the defense didn't dispute that Clancy killed the children in the family's home in 2023. The prosecutor called the argument laughable, pointing to various evidence raised during the trial. The defense focus during the trial was in trying to persuade a jury that the 36-year-old former nurse was not criminally responsible because of mental disease, a rare condition called postpartum psychosis. But the trial ended in a hung jury, 11-1 for acquittal. Joining me is Dave Ehrenberg, former Palm Beach County state attorney. Dave, Clancy's lawyer took this leap from arguing through 5 weeks of trial that she wasn't criminally responsible because of mental disease to arguing now that there isn't enough evidence to prove she, quite a stunning reversal.
2: Well, he's doing his job as a lawyer, which you can argue in the alternative, which during the trial, they admitted she did it, but they said that she was mentally incapacitated. So now, in an attempt to avoid a new trial, he's pulling out all the stops by even saying that, well, there's not any evidence to justify trying her again because there's not enough evidence that says that she did it. But of course, she's already admitted to it, and the evidence does show that she did it. I mean, this was never even a question. This just feeds into the conspiracy theories out there.
1: I mean, do you think that's why he's doing it? Because obviously the judge is not going to buy that. I mean, then who did it? Her husband? Some mysterious intruder?
2: Well, he had always played coy with the conspiracy theories out there about Patrick Clancy. He never directly debunked them. He just said, well, I'm not the one saying it. And then after the mistrial, he did come out strongly saying that Patrick Clancy is a victim in all this. He did not do it, and the conspiracy theory stopped. But now, back in court, this will help reignite them, I guess. I know he's doing this to try to help his client in any way possible, but it's a no-win proposition, and it will only further the disgusting conspiracy theories out there, which are propagated by so-called internet sleuths who in reality know nothing.
1: Yeah, so now some of the arguments. He argued for a required finding of not guilty. She should be found not guilty because of the total and complete lack of evidence to indicate to a rational juror that she was guilty. The judge hasn't decided on this, but this is not going anywhere, is it?
2: No, but defense attorneys are obligated to preserve every legal avenue. So what he's doing, he's attacking the sufficiency of the prosecution's baseline evidence. He's attempting to get the charge dismissed entirely or prevent a retrial on double jeopardy grounds. And so he's doing what a lawyer does, but in the court of public opinion, it's a loser. And in a court of law, it'll also be a loser.
1: There's this legal wrangling over the holdout juror, and he filed a motion to investigate the juror. Among the things, he argued that the judge should have ousted the juror after the jury foreperson complained that he was refusing to listen to the law on reasonable doubt. So he wants all this information. He wants his cell phone records. I mean, what do you think?
2: Well, they're trying everything, pulling out all stops. It's not going to work because unless you can show that the juror definitively and knowingly lied on his questionnaire, then this isn't going anywhere. And even if he did misrepresent things, I mean, the mistrial's over. He's already investigated it during the trial, whether the juror was following the instructions, and the judge found that the juror was not violating any of the rules. So could you potentially get the juror in trouble, maybe on perjury? Yeah, possibly, if it gets that far, but there's no evidence to me that he knowingly lied. I think the problem was with the questionnaire itself. the questions were vague. And you've got to have more than just inconsistencies for a perjury count. But you notice how I said that the penalty would be perjury and not a retrial, because the mistrial happened. It's over. And so going after this juror is a desperate attempt to try to force an end to all this, but it's not going to happen. And also, it does discourage future jurors from holding out, because if you're the one holdout, this is the lesson: you're going to be scrutinized. I mean, he's not the only one who has been accused of unauthorized cell phone use, but he's the only one whose phone records are being demanded. And so I think this whole thing is heading in the wrong direction, and it's not going to go anywhere.
1: Today they said they want to make the notes from the jury and the sidebars public. They want to use it in their motion to dismiss on double jeopardy grounds.
2: Well, yeah. Well, you know, there's a strict line in the law between a juror who digs in their heels and votes their conscience and a juror who breaks the rules. And Kevin Reddington isn't allowed to challenge how the holdout juror voted, so he has to prove that the juror looked outside the courtroom or lied to get seated. But like I said, this looks like a fishing expedition. And I know they're trying to argue that double jeopardy attaches here, but the law is against them. The law says that there's manifest necessity here, because when you have these extended deliberations where the judge has already given that Allen charge to keep deliberating, where he questioned all the jurors, he gave renewed instructions. I mean, the judge did what he had to do. So to say, well, the judge acted too quickly to declare a mistrial and they shouldn't be allowed to try her again. No, none of this stuff is going to work. I think the best chance to avoid another trial is for the defense lawyer and the prosecution to come to an agreement and settle this thing. And it's in the prosecution's interest, I think, to do so, because that 11-1 is a signal to him not to do it again.
1: However, the defense attorney has said that he wouldn't accept any plea deal that would include her going to prison. What kind of room does that leave for the prosecutor?
2: That's the big question. That's why they haven't been able to reach a settlement yet, because if the defense is not willing to compromise on a short period of incarceration, then it's up to the parties to come up with something more creative, like perhaps the defendant can not challenge the rulings on appeal and will go into a mental institution. But remember, you can't negotiate a defined term in a mental institution, because that is not incarceration. You can only settle with a certain number of years in a prison, a penalty, incarceration, but not in a mental institution, which is about getting you well. And that's going to be up to a doctor and a judge to determine her number of years there. So that's the conundrum here. They're going to have to come up with something a little more creative to ensure that she accepts responsibility for what she did and she gets help, but she's not going to be released within a matter of months or even a couple years, because that would seem like an injustice if she was found not guilty by reason of insanity and then sent to a mental institution only to be released a short time later and then able to have kids again.
1: The prosecutor said after the hearing that they hadn't decided whether to retry her or not. They were going to see how the motions played out. Do they have any choice? If they can't reach a plea deal, what choice do they have but to retry her?
2: I don't think it's in their best interest to retry her. You can see, by the way, this first trial went, that they were pretty fortunate not to get an acquittal. The prosecution lived to fight another day, and they should take this as a message from the jury not to do it all again and put the community and the family through it again. In fact, Patrick Clancy didn't want it. He doesn't want to do it again either. So that's important. Plus, prosecutors have an ethical obligation only to pursue charges when they have a good faith belief they can get a conviction beyond a reasonable doubt. So whether they have that good faith belief, I don't know. I'd leave that up to the prosecutors. I know the DA. He's a good person, and he's a smart guy and an honorable person, Tim Cruz. So I think he'll do the right thing in the end. But this is going to take some real negotiation, and it did not help the cause for the defense lawyer, Kevin Reddington, to bash Tim Cruz personally during his gloating press conference after he got the mistrial. So I saw that he backed down from that and he started to compliment the DA, but it's never a good idea to start personally attacking the person who you depend on for a settlement. I mean, it is in the prosecution's hands as to whether this thing gets tried again, and it's in their discretion.
1: Do you see a case where the prosecutor just says there's no plea deal, we're just dropping the charges against this woman?
2: Not a chance, because if that happens, then she goes free. She doesn't even go to a mental institution. So they're not dropping charges. But what could happen is they will posture that they're moving forward with another trial, and then that could increase the leverage that the state has over the defense, and that could lead perhaps to some sort of settlement. It's just that no one's interested to go through all this again with a full trial. But remember, even if she had won at trial, she wasn't going free. She was going to a mental institution. So why would he drop the charges now to give her something even better than she would have received if she had been found not guilty by reason of insanity in the first trial?
1: Okay, stay with me, Dave. Coming up next, New York's governor is calling for an investigation into Cornell University's handling of gang rape allegations in 2024. And later in the show, another court rules against Kalshi, saying Ohio and Tennessee can regulate prediction markets. I'm June Grosso, and you're listening to Bloomberg.
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1: Today, New York Governor Kathy Hochul called for an investigation into Cornell University's response to a 2024 gang rape allegation in which a woman says she was sexually

0: case went to the Cornell Police Department, who did an interview with the victim, and then it was sent over to the district attorney's office, who decided that there was not enough evidence to file charges. The district attorney's office said that the victim claimed that the sexual conduct was consensual and the drugs were taken voluntarily. Now, there's something we don't know, because then what is the complaint about? What was she reporting to police if the report is, well, she said everything was voluntary and consensual? So there must be some non-consensual conduct that was alleged, or else why would she go to police? And so that's where there's still some confusion out there. The district attorney is now saying that they have new evidence, like the Snapchat messages, and they now have a victim who is saying that pretty much all of it was non-consensual. And the drugging was, yes, she took the drugs on her own volition, but she was pressured into doing it. So it brings a whole new perspective to this case, that it looks like there could be some serious charges here for sexual assault and for involuntary drugging. And so this is an open case, but I think political pressure had something to do with it, because it's not just that there's new evidence. It's not just that there is a new 100-plus page civil complaint that makes very powerful allegations, but also the fact that you have prominent political leaders saying, what's going on here? And district attorneys are elected officials too, and they don't want to be accused of a cover-up. They don't want to be accused of ignoring a rape survivor. So he's going to look at it, and it's going to a grand jury, which perhaps should have been done at the beginning.
1: The prosecutor has said that in her sworn statement, she didn't allege that she was drugged against her will or gang raped. She described her participation in drug use and sexual conduct as voluntary, conscious. The allegations are so horrific, what happened to her, that it's gotten a lot of public attention and outrage. How does a prosecutor handle it if a victim's allegations are different 2 years later?
0: There's still so much we don't know. Apparently, according to her lawyer, she did make allegations the first time around of non-consensual conduct. And maybe there's something here that we're not getting, because the DA is saying she said it was consensual. Maybe then she said some of it was consensual, but the gang rape was not. And if that's the case, well, that would be a huge crime. And that's something that they would take seriously. And that's something that would justify an investigation using professionals who are trained in interviewing sex assault survivors, right? In this case, you had the Cornell Police Department, not the Ithaca Police, not the city police, and not the state attorney's office there, but the local college police department, who did one interview. And we don't know if that person is experienced with sexual assault survivors. And we don't know how thorough the investigation was. And we don't know if there are discrepancies between what her lawyer is saying and what the DA is saying. But there's still so many open questions here that it looks like the DA is digging in his heels, because I saw some interviews saying that, no, we didn't have enough evidence to pursue it from the beginning. And it's the police that give us the information. And when the information doesn't check the right boxes, we don't prosecute. I get that. I was a former state attorney. Then the question is, was it a thorough investigation? And why do we have this discrepancy between what her lawyer is saying she said and what the DA is saying she said?
1: There were multi-day hearings in May of 2025, you know, at Cornell. So are they going to be looking at those as well, or have they looked at those?
0: Well, the hearings would be different. See, different standards of proof as well. The hearings were based on a Title IX investigation. That's to see if the university's internal procedures when it comes to sexual activities and reporting and consent were all followed. And the standard there is preponderance of the evidence. When you're dealing with a criminal investigation, you're dealing with potential jail time, and you have to prove cases beyond a reasonable doubt, and the investigation is more serious. Here, the investigation, two students being expelled and others having to write an essay. So a Title IX investigation done by university police within the university is different

0: then a criminal investigation done in conjunction with the district attorney's office. When it comes to a criminal investigation, it looks like something was done because the information got from the campus police to the district attorney's office, but then it died there. And so there are a lot of questions as to why, what kind of investigation was it? Who was interviewed? How thorough was it? Was it done by a trained sexual assault investigator? And why the discrepancy between what the prosecutors are saying that the victim said and what the victim's lawyers said that she said?
1: Her civil lawsuit accuses Cornell of not preventing the alleged assaults and of failing to properly address sexual violence on campus. Thanks so much for sharing your insights, Dave. That's Dave Ehrenberg, former Palm Beach County State Attorney from the campus. Turning now to Kalshi and the prediction markets. Regulators in Ohio and Tennessee can go after Kalshi for allegedly skirting each state's sports gambling laws. That's after the Sixth Circuit ruled unanimously against Kalshi, finding that states can enforce their gambling laws against the prediction market. Kalshi's argument is that it can only be regulated by the U.S. government. The Sixth Circuit is the third federal appeals court to rule on whether states can regulate gambling on Kalshi, and there's already a circuit split. Joining me is securities law expert James Park, a professor at UCLA Law School. James, start by telling us about the basic argument. You know, are these swaps?
2: Yeah, I mean, I think the main question is whether they are sports gambling, because a number of states, they regulate gambling on sports, and they view some of the event contracts that are being traded on Kalshi relating to sporting events as gambling, and they have gambling regulation that they want to enforce. Kalshi is saying that these are swaps regulated by a federal statute, the Commodities Exchange Act, and the Commodities Futures Trading Commission, CFTC, has exclusive jurisdiction over the swaps, and that preempts all of the state gambling regulation.
1: Are red and blue states trying to regulate Kalshi? It's not a political thing.
2: I don't think it's a political thing. In the case that was most recently decided, you have, you know, Ohio and Tennessee trying to enforce state gambling laws. And, you know, Ohio and Tennessee are both red, I think, or reddish.
1: Yes.
2: And so they have laws saying that you have to be 21 in order to gamble. And so this website allows, yeah, I don't know if it allows minors to, but people under 21 are allowed to use the site, and so they can evade state gambling law.
1: Also, Kalshi avoids paying state gambling taxes or having to get licensed from the state.
2: Yeah, definitely licenses, and if they're specific gambling taxes, I think they might argue that they're not subject to those taxes.
1: So tell us what the Sixth Circuit found.
2: So they basically reversed a lower court which had essentially granted a request for an injunction, and that injunction basically prevented Ohio and Tennessee from enforcing its state gambling laws against Kalshi. So they basically concluded that these are not swaps, that they are not really, you know, meant to be included in the definition of a swap, and therefore the federal Commodities Exchange Act doesn't apply, and so the state gambling laws are not preempted according to the Sixth Circuit. And this decision agrees with what the Ninth Circuit decided a few months ago. And there's a conflict, though, with the Third Circuit. The Third Circuit did conclude there's a likelihood of success that Kalshi would be able to establish that these sports contracts are a swap. So there's a circuit split, and that's a possibility that the Supreme Court will eventually hear this issue and resolve the split.
1: So the court also held that even assuming that the Kalshi sports contracts are swaps, they held that the Commodity Exchange Act neither expressly nor impliedly preempts Ohio's or Tennessee's gambling laws. So they're saying that even if it is a swap.
2: That's a very interesting point, and this is getting into, you know, constitutional law and preemption. States have regulated gambling for a really long time. They've regulated it for, you know, maybe 100 years or more, and so we don't lightly conclude that a statute that was passed primarily to regulate derivatives and then swaps after the financial crisis of 2008-2009, that federal law was meant to completely rewrite state gambling law. And so there is a broader principle here of federalism and limits on federal power that we are not going to necessarily assume that Congress meant to preempt all of those laws unless it's very clear that Congress intended to do so. You know, that's an argument that's actually attractive to many conservative jurists, that they are generally against federal preemption of state law. They might be more for state rights.
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7: With SRN News, I'm John Scott. The remnants of Hurricane Polo will move out of Mexico and become incorporated into a large upper-level trough moving across the southwest. At the same time, strengthening winds near the surface will pull additional moisture north from the Gulf into Texas, the combination creating an unusually deep plume of moisture that will fuel repeated rounds of showers and thunderstorms. A bipartisan effort to prevent the Trump administration from demolishing the Kennedy Center blocked in the Senate. Oregon Democrat Jeff Merkley and Alaska Republican Lisa Murkowski introduced a bill requiring congressional approval before any federally designated presidential memorial could be demolished. 77-year-old man convicted of killing a woman with a hammer has become the 16th person executed this year in Florida. Curtis Wilkie Beasley received a lethal injection. This is SRN.
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9: Bright signaled another drawdown is unlikely. Obviously, this move comes less than 2 months before the U.S. midterm elections. At the moment, WTI crude flat at around 89.35 after falling 3.5% in New York trading. OpenAI is aiming to raise at least $30 billion In a new round of funding, we're told the company is seeking a valuation of around $1.4 trillion, not including the money raised. This would potentially vault OpenAI's private valuation back above longtime rival Anthropic. As we mentioned earlier, leaders of the AI industry met today with President Trump to discuss growing concerns over the threats posed by the technology. During the event, the president signaled his continued distaste for regulation. At the meeting, Trump and the attendees signed a voluntary accord. It includes both internal and external reviews of AI and self-regulation. Separately, the New York Times reported today that OpenAI had been warned by employees and security researchers on safety testing of the company's AI models. These employees and researchers also recommended strengthening OpenAI's corporate infrastructure, but they said the company did not listen. We check markets for you throughout the day here on Bloomberg. In Tokyo, Nikkei rising 1.3%. Although in Seoul, the Kospi is down 0.3%. In Hong Kong, Hang Seng is down 0.1%. Equities on the Chinese mainland are essentially flat. Global news 24 hours a day. And whenever you want it with Bloomberg News Now, this is Bloomberg.
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1: Kalshi is 2-1 before federal appeals courts. As the Sixth Circuit Court of Appeals has now ruled that states can enforce their gambling laws against Kalshi, which asserts that it can only be regulated by the U.S. government. The judges found that while the Commodity Futures Trading Commission has exclusive jurisdiction over swaps, the sports wagers offered on Kalshi do not meet the legal definition of swaps. And even if they did, the regulatory scheme created by Congress wouldn't prohibit states from enforcing gambling laws on prediction markets. I've been talking to UCLA law professor James Park. Does federal law generally defer to the states on gambling?
2: Yeah, that's my understanding, that it's meant to be regulated locally. And so you have a variety of different approaches. Some states permit it. Some states do not permit it. And, you know, Nevada, for example, has an interest in ensuring sports gambling happens in a physical place in various casinos, and so they have a rule that says you can gamble on sports, but it has to be in a physical place. There are age restrictions on gambling, so states have different sets of approaches, and you know that's why Kalshi, in some ways, was unique in allowing for nationwide gambling on the internet. Other sites were not able to do that, and that's something that Kalshi actually advertised, according to the court, and said that that's an advantage to our site, is that everyone can gamble on our site, and so that, you know, that's clearly something that the states are not happy about.
1: Another argument that Kalshi makes a lot is that, you know, if you have different states, there'll be a patchwork of laws. But I don't know, that's true for a lot of things, isn't it? I mean, what do you think about their patchwork argument?
2: Yeah. That's true as a policymaker, but as a policy matter, but if you want to have uniform gambling laws, Congress has got to pass that. And they, you know, they make decisions case by case as to whether or not the benefits of uniformity outweigh the value of federalism and different types of regulations. And, you know, Kalshi is trying to be like the New York Stock Exchange. You know, the New York Stock Exchange has, you know, a sort of an exemption in a sense from state regulation. If I'm listed on the New York Stock Exchange, the only law I have to follow is the listing standards of the New York Stock Exchange, as well as federal securities law. And there have been statutes passed to preempt state regulation, the blue sky laws that apply to certain types of securities offerings and sales. That's been sort of put together over the years, but Congress has very clearly made a decision that having a national market in stocks for public companies is beneficial. And they haven't made that determination yet for sports gambling. They have made that determination for swaps generally, but they haven't done it specifically for sports gambling. And so that's kind of, and I think Kalshi, you know, is trying to say, well, you know, if we have conformity for swaps generally, then that should also apply to swaps, if you think they are swaps, relating to sports. And so that's their argument. The problem is we have this pre-existing system of state regulation that's very extensive, and so that is a reason why I think some of the courts have been hesitant to agree with Kalshi.
1: And what's your take on whether these are swaps?
2: Yeah, I mean, you know, you can think about, you know, what exactly is a swap? Why do you purchase a swap? I think traditionally it's because there is some risk that you are worried about and you want to swap it with somebody else who's willing to take on the risk. And so that is why swaps serve a valuable purpose in our economic system, because it allows the transference of risk to parties that are better able to bear it. There are certain sports events that may have economic impacts. And so you can imagine, you know, the Sixth Circuit gives a nice example here about, you know, a Spanish soccer team can hedge against the risk that it would be relegated from the top division of Spanish soccer. They could buy a sports event contract that would hedge against that risk. The Sixth Circuit says, well, those contracts, though, are more the exception rather than the rule. The more typical contract that's trading is, you know, how many three-pointers will the Memphis Grizzlies make over the course of a year? Is that really something that's linked to an economic risk associated with a particular party? Very unlikely that that has anything to do with somebody's business like the Spanish soccer team. They're just betting. You're just gambling, and that's no different than what you're doing on any other sports gambling sites. And so, you know, Kalshi has a point. There may be situations where these sports event contracts are being used as a more traditional swap, right? You can think of maybe there's a restaurant that expects greater business if the Knicks make the playoffs, and so they buy a swap associated with that. If they don't make the playoffs, then that pays off and it hedges against that risk. But most of the sports contracts seem to be just about, you know, who wins this game and what's the spread, and that seems more like gambling.
1: I'm sure the majority of people who are betting on Kalshi are not thinking about, oh, this is a swap. They're thinking about, I'm betting on this. You know, did Kalshi set the system up so as to avoid state laws?
2: I think they did by registering with the CFTC. That was their attempt to say, you know, we're a swaps platform that is regulated by this regulator. And, you know, the argument they might make is that, well, if you buy the Sixth Circuit's argument, then there are going to be non-sports related contracts that are not really swaps, right? So there may be a event contract that bets on whether the president says a certain word during a press conference. Is that really a swap? Probably not. And, you know, there are going to be exceptions to the rule, and their position may be, well, we've registered, and, you know, we do clearly have some swaps that are trading on our platform, and to sort of pick and choose whether something is gambling or a swap would basically mean that you may never actually be able to register as a swap dealer, because there are a lot of cases where these contracts are used for simply betting. And that's, you know, the line between speculation and investing that has been so hard to distinguish. And Kalshi would just say, you know, we can't ensure that every single one of our swaps is really a swap, but we are generally a swaps trading platform, and so we should be able to opt into this particular type of federal regulation.
1: Yeah, I'm amazed at some of the things that people bet on. So, as you said, there's a split in the circuit, so the Supreme Court at some point will likely take this up. And the Sixth Circuit said Supreme Court precedents require Congress to act definitively when it intends to preempt state law. Do you have any feel for which way Supreme Court precedents would lead?
2: Yeah, I think that's a little bit outside of my expertise in terms of the case law and the amount of specificity that is required. required. And I think it's going to probably turn on a combination of how they read the language in the statute, their interpretation of the words. That's the Sixth Circuit spends a lot of time kind of fleshing out, you know, some of the text of the statute. But in addition, there's sort of a belt and suspenders approach here where they're also kind of looking more generally at sort of the pre-existing state regulatory regime. And I think the court will certainly look at that as well. I don't think it's going to be any one thing that will determine the outcome. And there's sort of this major questions doctrine that's lurking in the background where, reconfiguring the economy in a substantial manner that could also come into play as well. So I think it'll depend on the court's reading of the statute. That's where they'll begin, and then they'll look a little bit more broadly into these issues of federal preemption and their doctrine on that issue.
1: And back in 2018, the Supreme Court struck down the federal ban on sports gambling, and that cleared the way for states to legalize and regulate it individually, right?
2: My recollection is that they basically said that it should be left to the states, that the federal government is not able to really regulate gambling in the way that they did.
1: So looking at that, is it likely that the Supreme Court would rule that this again is for the states and Cauchy loses?
2: I think so. I think that's right. If they take that similar approach, then, you know, I think that they would value the state right to regulate gambling, and they are satisfied that states can do this, and that states should be able to do this.
1: So now, I mean, are there more cases finding their way up to the circuit courts, do you know? I mean, are there, or have we?
2: Yeah, I think there's one from the District of Maryland that went the same way as the Sixth Circuit that is also coming up, and so that is another another possibility for the Supreme Court to consider at some point in time.
1: In North Carolina, they imposed a 6% tax on prediction market trading fees. And it was made shortly after staffers spoke with Cauchy. It gives the prediction markets a legislative seal of approval, explicitly recognizing Cauchy's argument that the CFTC and not the states has the power to regulate those markets. Basically, the state made a deal with Cauchy, and now Cauchy's going to pay 6% tax. That could happen in other states, I guess. New York turned them down.
2: Yeah, I think other states may see that and say that's a good deal. We want to generate some tax revenue. We don't want to pursue expensive litigation. And so I think that's Cauchy's hope, is that we can basically give the states an interest in us succeeding. And I think the question at the end of the day is, well, how much are you getting from gambling in your state versus how much you would get from taxing Cauchy transactions in your state? I think every state would make its own calculus there. And, you know, I sympathize with Cauchy because you have 50 different states with their own different interests in politics, and you want to be a nationwide site, right? You do want the same convenience that you have with trading on the New York Stock Exchange, and you can't have that with 50 different states regulating you in different ways.
1: Thanks so much, Jim. That's Professor James Park of UCLA Law School.
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7: News this hour from Town Hall. I'm John Scott. Hurricane Polo smashing into the western coast of Mexico Tuesday before the storm's soggy remnants headed toward the U.S. southwest, where residents already were struggling with floods. Polo lashed the Mexican state of Baja California Sur with powerful winds and flash flooding early Tuesday. It weakened as it moved inland to the northeast, but its remnants were expected to bring heavy rain and reach the U.S. by Tuesday night. AccuWeather forecasting 4 to 8 inches of rain in some areas. President Trump promising that his government wouldn't limit the development of artificial intelligence. That's even as top executives of AI firms that have called for delays convene in Washington.
20: President Trump is continuing to throw his support behind AI. He unveiled the AI-powered America.gov today, which aims to make it easier for Americans to interact with the federal government.
21: We're putting power and control back into the hands of the people.
12: right where it belongs.
20: He said some services that used to take months to take care of can now be done in just a few clicks. It's described as a centralized portal for federal information. I'm Wendy Swanson.
7: Secretary of War Pete Hegseth expected to announce deep cuts to the military's top brass. Hegseth will call for a 20% reduction to the number of positions reserved for admirals and generals at the Pentagon during his State of the Force address. A suspected terror plot was stopped near a key U.S. bomber base.
21: British police arrested five men Sunday on suspicion of preparing a terrorist attack after a 1 a.m. call about three vans heading toward RAF Fairford. The English base is used by the U.S. Air Force to fly heavy bombers in the campaign against Iran. Iran's Revolutionary Guard warned London in July it would be held responsible if those bombers launched from British soil. Investigators are examining possible ties to Iran or Russia. Willie Nelson, Washington.
7: More on these stories from townhall.com.
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7: Pompeo says warnings about artificial intelligence potentially destroying humanity deserve attention.
23: Speaking to reporters on his flight back to Rome after a trip to France, the pontiff said he doesn't lose sleep over AI dangers, but
24: I do think that the concerns raised by many of the experts, specialists in AI, should be taken seriously. I don't think that that is a fake news, as some have said.
23: President Trump has dismissed concerns over AI, calling reports on potential danger and the need for guardrails a hoax. I'm Michael Kastner.
7: OpenAI CEO Sam Altman introducing a new AI agent called Dot. He unveiled this at the company's developer conference Tuesday. Dot agents can complete complex tasks proactively, competing with Meta's popular Muse agent. Altman did not address security concerns that led to delaying the new model's release this week. News and analysis at townhall.com. In consumer news, more than 330 pounds of tuna distributed across five states being recalled.
25: The recall comes after testing found elevated levels of a toxin that can lead to food poisoning. The FDA said the recall covers buckhead tuna distributed in New York, New Jersey, Connecticut, Pennsylvania, and Maryland. The advisory was designated a Class 2 recall. That means a product may cause temporary or medically reversible adverse health consequences. Bob Agnew reporting.
7: After a week of fierce competition, Bear 910 and Backpack have emerged as finalists for the Fat Bear Week title of Alaska's Katmai National Park and Preserve. But there can only be one winner of Fat Bear Week, and it's up to the voters to decide Tuesday. The contest, in its 12th year now, it celebrates the resilience of the 2,200 brown bears that live in the preserve on the Alaska Peninsula. More on these stories at townhall.com.
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26: And welcome once again to Investor's Edge. I'm Gary Kaltbaum, your host. Hey, thanks for being with us today. Glad you're here, ladies and gentlemen. Happy that you are listening. We're edging towards the end of September. It's Tuesday, the 29th. 30 days have September, April, June, and November. Tomorrow is the end of the month, end of the quarter. They always say September's a rough month for the markets, and it has not been great, may I state for the record, as far as the average stock. The S&P, excuse me, the NASDAQ right now for the month is up 1.7%. Right now, the NASDAQ 100 is up 3%. But the Russell 2000 is down 5%. By the way, that's only 2,000 stocks. The industrials are down 3.5%. What did I tell you? The transports down 7.8%. The Dow is down 3.5%. So it's those big indices we've been telling you about. By the way, the S&P is got to be up. No, the S&P is down 0.3 for the month going into tomorrow. And as always, this is serious talk on everything that affects you. The markets, the economy, your job, your industry, everything and anything that matters from D.C., to around the world, shams and scams and corruption, you name it, we shall cover it. And if you do not get this radio show in your city, we'll post it at GaryK.com. We'll also post it on our X feed. And if you don't follow us on X, you should. Just put our name in. If you'd like to email us, just be nice. By the way, we'll also post it on the YouTube channel of Biz TV. Ladies and gentlemen, you know oil's been in the spotlight. We're not 100%, but we are getting a little bit of news about movement, how many tankers are moving, and it's getting better. It's getting better. But more importantly, it's the reaction. And we're just letting you know oil prices topped out about 8-9 days ago. And a few days ago, they bounced up to a lower high. And now they are in a position. You know how we talk about trends, short, intermediate, and long term? Well, at least on a short term basis, we are on a position right now to break below last week's lows, which would be a stair step to the downside in oil prices. And may we state for the record, muy importante to you, to I, to business, to markets, to bonds. As supposedly bonds move with them, though we are not so sure right now. Just letting you know. And what we have seen over recent weeks, because of higher oil and higher yields, is just crappy, totally crappy internals of the market, where I would come on this show and say to you, 1,000 new yearly lows. Yesterday, 1,200 new yearly lows. With the S&P, a percent and change off of the highs. Stunning underneath the surface. We've been on here talking about 3,400 stocks down, 1,000 up. And as we tell you, you see that on more than a few occasions, that's the market. Well, I'd like to give you great news today, but I really don't. Because as I speak, and the market's going to close in about 15 minutes, as I speak, we have 1,075 new yearly lows, 662 on the New York, 413 on the NASDAQ. Hardly any new yearly highs. Advanced declines today, 1644 up, 2828 down on the New York, 1711 up, 2626 down on the NASDAQ. So the internals still suck. Nothing good to report along those lines, but oil prices. Yields 10-year and 30-year were up today, but off the highs from earlier. But that still has to change. That train must change because that is the cost of capital. I must tell you, some very bright people in the market believe that the broad market's about to bottom. Because of, they look at these things called the relative strength indicator, and they swear that yields, the relative strength indicator is at major extremes where a turn comes, and the broad market is the opposite, where the turn comes. I got news for you. Give me one day up with decent advanced declines. Give me one day up where the areas that have been murdered show some strength. Give me one day up where I can say, hey, look what I found. Today's not the day. But there's some strength today. Nothing spectacular, but there's some strength. The semiconductors, and may I state for the record, the equipment guy is strong. Meta, which has been trading all over the map, what did it go up like 80 points and down 65 in 2 days? It's up 19 today. And some other things are on the move. But overall, it's messy. When I scan all the hundreds and hundreds of stocks after the close, Messi is being nice, and we're not talking about the soccer player. So we'll stay on top of it. We'll keep on top of it. We'll let you know. But I can't take much out of today except oil prices down nicely again, and some things are up. ASML up $56. It's an $1,800 stock. AMAT up 23. It's a $500 stock. So the equipment guy's better day. Marvell up 10. ARM up 11. A few others in semiconductor land strong. But really nothing that is, you know, software names. Very narrow list, a pretty good. But then I have to start reaching because financials stink. Economically sensitive stink. By the way, United Rentals is down $38 today. By the way, it was down, wow, 72, 32, it was down 70 at one time today. And you know how important that is to us, and we still don't get how all these areas are in new yearly lows while we're being told we're going to have a 4 to 5% GDP number, which tells me maybe it's going to be one-time good number off of exports, imports, or something like that. We'll see. We'll see. Because all I know is the consumer confidence numbers that come out stink. Job market, I'll call it okay. Job market's nothing special. I know they're out there yipping and yawn when have 150,000 month. I got news for you. We used to average 250. And the 150s right now is the outlier. Hopefully that gets better. Job market important. The consumer, though, I'm being told, is still spending. Do they ever stop? But very weird. Very weird to see retail and travel. These stocks have been destroyed. But we're hearing 4 to 5% GDP. And by the way, I think that's a real number. And I'm pretty sure it comes out mid-October. But the Dow's still down today. And you know what's leading down? That'll be up next on Investor's Edge.

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19: And welcome once again to Investor's Edge. So there have been some weird action in Apple, NVIDIA, just sawtooth-like moves. So Apple recently gapped down on earnings and has been drifting higher, almost to new highs, about 5 days ago. And we love new highs here, but it depends on how it gets there. So we haven't done anything with it because the market stinks. And we're much more careful right now. Apple's down $9 today. By the way, that may not sound like a lot, but for an Apple, that's a big $9. That's a lot of market cap, kids. I'm hearing rumors of what the reason is. I'm not even going to bring it up. Doesn't matter. But $9 on Apple. You ready for this? How many shares outstanding on Apple now? Well, it's $5 trillion. Yeah, they took it off. It's a $5 trillion market cap down, let's call it $135 billion of market cap today on Apple, on a nice little top in place. That's not helping things at all, in the Dow at least. And in the Dow also, I have to tell you, Johnson & Johnson's been a very strong pharmaceutical name, but the whole medical has been mixed. That one looks like it's topping out also. United Health, that group has been in trouble. That's worsening here. And I got to tell you, you know what stock's stinking up the joint in the Dow? Walmart. Walmart's in a classic bear market. Riding down the 50-day moving average, which it just touched 3 days ago. It's down another $2 today, about 1.8%. That's stinking up the joint, but then again, most all retail is stinking up the joint. Amazingly so. With some retail stocks, they've crashed. They have crashed a bunch of retail stocks. Lululemon, $516 to $96. Nike, $180 to $36. How about LVM, which is the rich people, I mean the real rich, $200 down to $89. I could do more, but I think I made my point. Unbelievable, huh? Classic bear markets. And we'll continue to avoid retail until it gets better. We have told you, hey, there's some outliers. Best Buy acts well. Abercrombie & Fitch acts well. Target acts well. Victoria's Secret getting a little bit better. After that, misery. So we stay away. Anything else sticking out today? Just the semis better. Micron reports after the close. I mentioned Meta, which is trade. I mean, I don't know what to tell you. Goes from 650 to 780, down to 715, back up 21 today. I'd be too afraid to touch it for the next 3 minutes. But I have to repeat again. I believe the Dow was down over 300 today. As we speak, is only down 100. Only.

0: Agilent Medical, Hinge Health Medical, Moderna, we know about that, Revvity, another medical, Illumina, another medical, 10X Genomics, another medical, Network Appliance Technology. That's about it. That's your new yearly high list. Eh, a couple other spec medicals. On the NASDAQ new yearly highs, nothing. I have no additions. Some of these trade on both exchanges, so I'm not going to mention them. Think about that. And I can't even keep the new yearly low list on my little screen because there's too many. That is a must change. Bullish markets are made of strong advanced declines, good breadth, meaning advanced declines, a good amount of new yearly highs breaking out and ascending, and we ain't got squat. Oil stocks coming in now with oil topping for now, and let's hope that continues. By the way, if any of you are in the auto dealership business, let me know what the hell's going on. They're crashing the auto dealer stocks. Now, they were already somewhat bearish, and then the announcement of raising rates by a whole quarter point, would that crash the auto dealer stocks? Just a quarter point? And when I mean crash, I mean crash. And we're always asking questions. Lithium Motors, 430 to 288, is that a crash? Asbury Automotive Group, 257 to 173. Yeah. Up next, we're closing the market. We'll have the final numbers and whatever else. This is the one and only Investor's Edge.
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5: With SRN News, I'm John Scott. America's confidence in the economy sank to the lowest level in more than a decade this month, as prices remain elevated and wages stagnate amid the ongoing Iran war.

0: The Conference Board reports that its Consumer Confidence Index tumbled 6.7 points to 81.9 in September, down from 88.6 in August, the lowest reading in the board survey since April 2014. U.S. employers posting fewer job openings in August, but the American labor market remains resilient in the face of higher energy costs caused by the fighting with Iran. The Labor Department said U.S. job openings slid to 7.08 million from a revised 7.34 million in July. The Supreme Court will let President Trump's administration resume deporting people to countries other than their own for now, while the justices consider whether the policy is legal. This is SRN.
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3: This is Albert Mohler for townhall.com. 25 years after 9/11, the Americans and the British are still wrestling with the big challenge we face and a crucial question. Is the big challenge Islam or Islamism? The Economist magazine recently published a notable cover story where they argued, and I quote, "Islam poses no serious danger, but Islamism and the fear of Islam do." Then they argue Islam is not a threat, but Islamism is. They define it as a fringe ideology in Islam, the belief that government and society should be guided by Islamic principles. The problem for that theory is that central to Islam, not just Islamism, but Islam, is the combination of Islam as a religion and a government. It's not a peripheral idea to Islam. It's not a misreading. It's in the Quran. When you look at Islam, you're looking at a civilizational project. You are looking at a civilizational challenge. And quite honestly, we had better recognize it as such.
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12: 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I didn't hear anything about any new tariffs. You know, tariff man. Who knows? And then financials, just no bids right now. The good news is off the lows of early this morning, but really no oomph whatsoever. Goldman again today was down about 13 bucks. Right now it's flat. And then all these other areas. Housing related. Other commodities. I mentioned economically sensitive. things like Illinois Tool Works, GE, WW Granger, United Rentals. I mean, it's miserable. The one thing that was pretty decent today is Carnival Cruise Lines and their numbers. But earnings were flat. Revenues only up 3%, but the stock was up 13%. Why would that be? Well, the stock was down pretty big already. So tomorrow's going to be Micron. Jabil, that's not so unimportant. And by the way, Nike. That's still in the Dow and quite amazing. And by the way, when I talk retail, there are now stocks in what I call death drops and slow death drops. And what do I mean by that? Home Depot has gone from 358 to 288 since August 11th. 70 points, it's about 18-19%. But a slow death drop is down $1, down $2, down $1.75. And every 5 days, 4 down, 1's up. Home Depot. They only do about $160 billion in revenues. And Lowe's is doing the same. In that same time, Lowe's has gone from 225 to 187. By the way, Lowe's topped out in February 293. It's now 187. And I visit Home Depot a lot. Business looks okay. I don't see anything magnificent. Looks okay with my little small sampling. But again, we're just stunned. We're just stunned. We've parked our carcass in these big indices that are like rocks of Gibraltar so far because of the makeup. And as I have told you, what do we mean by makeup? Well, in the Dow, Goldman is 27 times the move that Nike is, price weighted. Now, of course, the others are percentage weighted. And as we said to you, and amazingly so, 30 stocks of the S&P 500 are 4,400 of the S&P points. The other 470 are 3,300. That's what we mean by influence. If nothing changes with the underbelly of the market and they get the big stuff, look out. But so far, ain't happening. Today, Apple, big, drops $9. But Meta, up 22. Big, offsets it. A lot of that's been going on. I have no clue why. But it's not helping out the small caps. It's not helping out the mid caps. It's not helping out China. It's not helping out Europe anymore, as European stocks that were ports in the storm under pressure also. Why? Well, their yields are going up also. Cost of capital going up also. Now, we hope again, we mentioned to you this relative strength stuff. Hopefully, yields start pulling back soon. The 50-day moving average on the 10 years at 4.8. The yields at 5.255. That's stretched. We'll see. But the problem is I could have said it was stretched yesterday, the day before, the day before, the day before, the day before. And it's still going. Nothing really going on today in the Iran thing. I don't think there's a war anymore. I think what we have is some sort of a stalemate. and I must tell you, okay, I'll take a stalemate. The Straits are better. We don't control them like the president says, but the Straits are better. Oil exports have picked up, risen pretty decently in the last month. Hopefully that's what is doing the reflection here of oil prices coming down. The president is threatening to attack again after the election. I have no clue what comes of that. AI, big in the news. You know what we think. Al Gore told us that Florida be underwater 20-some-odd years ago in 10 years. Now the AI people are saying, we're worried about humanity, extinction. Do we believe that? We are hearing that some of this stuff is taking over stuff and doing things it's not supposed to do, or overdoing things or not listening. Here's what I think an answer is. Shut it down. If it ain't working, you shut it down. If it's doing the wrong thing, you shut it down. How about that for a simple answer? I don't think it's good enough to say, just shut it down. There was a story yesterday about Meta's Muse went into some account and did this, that, and the other thing, and it wasn't supposed to. Shut it down. Fix it. How hard is that? Do I trust these people? No. You know what I don't trust? Anthropic, supposedly they're going to do a $2 trillion initial public offering. They lost $42 billion in the last year. That's $42 billion. This I trust. Revenue's growing exponentially. Those $42 billion. And then humanity. I got news for you. I'm just hoping to have a decent dinner tonight. I also must tell you, I hardly use the stuff. When I go on Google, it has this little AI thing. If I need it, I just use that. I've never used ChatGPT. I'm being told, oh, you can buy airplane tickets with it. I do it myself. I'm told it'll write a speech for you. I'll write the speech myself. I don't care. Somebody bought me the Alexa by Amazon years ago. I threw it in my closet. I don't even know what happened to it. All right, up next. What else? We'll figure it out. This is the one and only Investor's Edge.

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1: With SRN News, I'm John Scott. President Trump promising his government wouldn't limit the development of artificial intelligence, even as top executives of AI firms have called for delays convene in Washington.
2: President Trump is continuing to throw his support behind AI. He unveiled the AI-powered America.gov today, which aims to make it easier for Americans to interact with the federal government.
3: We're putting power and control back into the hands of the people, right where it belongs.
2: He said some services that used to take months to take care of can now be done in just a few clicks. It's described as a centralized portal for federal information. I'm Wendy Swanson.
1: Hurricane Polo smashing into the western coast of Mexico Tuesday before the storm's soggy remnants headed toward the U.S. southwest, where residents were already struggling with floods. AccuWeather predicting 4 to 8 inches of rain in some areas of Texas. This is SRN News.
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0: By the way, the 3-year yield is 4.99%. 2-year is 4.89%. 5-year is 5.06%. 10-year, 5.26%. 30-year, 5.59%. I hear somebody say, don't worry, it's just normalization. Don't worry. He's right, but he's also wrong. He's right that it's normalization. You're getting past Powellitis. But you know where he's wrong at? Don't worry. If an economy is used to 3.5% and all of a sudden it's 5.5%, well, that's an economy that has to adjust. If an economy is used to 6% mortgages and then all of a sudden it's 7.5%, that's an economy that has to adjust. And so on and so forth. I think you got to be very careful about that. Now, I want to finally spend some time with, is there really a worry about a gargantuan blow-up in this artificial intelligence space? Am I worried? You damn straight I am. And let me tell you why. It has nothing to do with the companies. It has nothing to do with the companies. It has everything to do with the concentration in the stock market. Everything to do with the concentration in the stock market. What causes dislocations is the market getting concentrated in just one or two, maybe a little bit more areas. And those areas top out and go bye-bye. And since they're so over-owned, over-loved, and over-leveraged, especially the over-leverages, oh, they go a long way down. The reason why we had an 80% drop in the NASDAQ back in 2000 to 2003 was because of the concentration. That, remember what I told you, the story. I had visited the CEO of a major housing company at the time. His stock was trading at 1x earnings, while you had these other companies trading at 500x earnings. Yet the housing company's earnings were much more stable. And he asked me, are they ever going to buy my stock again? And I said, eventually it's going to change. And it just happened 9 months later, it bottomed, everything else topped. What we are seeing now is the concentration beyond the beyond. The numbers I read to you yesterday about that and last week about that concentration, sore thumbs. 30 stocks are 4,400 S&P points. 470 of them are 30. Wow. 10 stocks make up 41% of the total stock market capitalization. And now they're going to do an Anthropic at $2 trillion. They just did SpaceX at 1.35 with $18 billion in revenues. if things ever get normalized, and not, it's not an if, when, they will. It always changes. Look out. This concentration is going to change. Is it tomorrow? I don't know. Is it next week? I don't know. Is it 6 months? Is it a year? Is it two? I don't know. Oh, but we'll be ready. But right now, it's worsening. The market has been brutally beaten up in the last few weeks. While the S&P, NASDAQ, NASDAQ 100 hold tight because of their technology influence. If anything changes, we'll let you know. By the way, not to mention again, at the close today, 1,124 new yearly lows on the New York and NASDAQ. There were only 27 new highs on the New York, 70 on the NASDAQ, and by the way, just cut that in half because a bunch of non-operating. So, yeah. And we have spent hundreds of hours studying 99 and 2000 and how it went. And we remember the last vestiges of it was when Intel warned the day after Labor Day in 2000, and then they went after whatever was left. I believe it was Corning back then and a few others. Stay tuned. We're going to be ready if and when. We think when. But we are always open to all outcomes. But there is no way this concentration is here for good. If there's anything 100% about the market, things will eventually change. And the concentration will get unconcentrated. And new things will show up. Be ready. You have a great evening. Drive carefully. When you get home, do like we do. Quite simple. Make sure you hug your family, hug your children. They will feel better. You will feel better. I promise. Stay well. Be well. Until tomorrow. Good night, all. Bye-bye.
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3: News this hour from Town Hall. I'm John Scott. President Trump hosting tech executives at the White House as they sign a document to agree on AI, artificial intelligence standards. More from Laura Winters.
4: The president standing outside the White House, surrounded by House Speaker Mike Johnson, Elon Musk, Meta's Mark Zuckerberg, and AI leaders as he speaks with reporters about the new agreement.
5: I believe they're going to be used for the good, and when they're not, we're going to be able to nab them. But there's going to be a tremendous self-policing aspect.
4: President Trump is also gearing up to name an AI czar. Laura Winters reporting.
3: Americans' confidence in the economy sank to the lowest level in more than a decade this month, as prices remain elevated and wages stagnate amid the ongoing Iran war. The Conference Board reports its Consumer Confidence Index tumbling 6.7 points to 81.9. In September, that's down from 88.6 in August, the lowest reading in the board's survey since April 2014. Former special counsel Jack Smith spent more than 4 hours testifying on Capitol Hill.
6: Former special counsel Jack Smith was grilled by Republicans on Capitol Hill Tuesday during his testimony before the Senate Judiciary Committee.
7: I made those decisions without regard to President Trump's political association, activities, beliefs, or candidacy in the 2024 presidential election.
6: Republicans have long maintained Smith used possibly illegal tactics while investigating President Trump's alleged efforts to challenge the results of the 2020 election. In his opening statement, Smith said the charges against President Trump were the result of the evidence. That's politics. I'm Brad Siegel.
3: A former American Idol contestant convicted of murdering his wife in Ohio, a jury found Caleb Flynn guilty of killing his wife, Ashley, in their Tipp County home. It happened earlier this year. More of these stories from townhall.com.
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17: Good afternoon, fellow investors, and welcome back to Invest Talk. This is our Tuesday, September 29th, 2026 edition of Invest Talk, and we are excited. I am excited. Solo today, just me. You'll get Luke later on in the week, but I'm excited to be a part of your next hour. Answer your finance and investment questions, bring you data and perspective, develop over 25 years of investment experience, and to help you take that next step. 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And ultimately, when you do that, you do that consistently, you will have great outcomes with your money. So that's what we do every day. And in addition, we are adding on what we used to do a long time ago, pre-COVID, which was in-person events. We're getting back to them. It's coming up in about 3 weeks, a little over 3 weeks, October 24th. It'll be our InvestTalk Retirement Summit. It's your chance to join the KPP team and some guest experts for our in-person Retirement Summit in Irvine, California. The event is free of charge, but seating is limited. We only have about 50 spots, and I think over half of them are taken already. So you must pre-register by heading over to investtalk.com. Now, in just a bit, we'll talk about today's market performance and run down the show topics. But first, let's tackle this caller question now.
18: 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Got another question for you about Comcast, period. I think I know what you're going to say, but I wonder if you think this is a value play at this level, period. I think they're building out some fiber, and they have some good free cash flow, so I'm thinking this could be a time to make a purchase. What are your thoughts? Thanks again for everything.
17: All right. Looking at Comcast, CMCSA, it's a name that's been down, but the question is it down for a good enough reason? Now, the main reason is certainly the debt load. Their debt load is high. It's about on a $76 billion market cap. They have, what's that, about $84 billion in net debt, which is a lot. It's a lot. But their free cash flow is also very strong. So $17.8 billion. And if you go look at their maturity schedule, it's not like they are, they don't have a ton of refinancing going forward. Their debt is termed out 10 plus years. I think Luke and I actually looked at this recently because we do own this for clients. So we wanted to, you know, just double check, which we remember correctly. And that's the case, is that, yes, they have some debt, but it's fixed. It's, they don't have a lot of exposure to high rates because their refinancing is only going to be about, if I remember, $1 billion. Let me just pull it up here. About $1 billion or so plus a year for the next decade, which they produce $17.8 billion in free cash flow. Yeah, this year it's $2.5 billion. Next year it's 3.4. Next year after that's 3.5. So like I said, it's what, 20% of their free cash flow. They could just go and pay off that debt that's maturing. So that's not really an issue. And the free cash flow is near an all-time high. It's certainly in an uptrend over the last 10 years. Return equity is 11%, good, but not amazing. But that yield, 6.6%, is pretty nice. So what I'm seeing, or we're seeing, and why we actually, I believe we own this in one of our smaller accounts, one of our smaller strategies, so we say, is a dividend that is sustainable. Their payout ratio is only 42%. Like I said, their debt level is sustainable. And this is like, it's nuanced. This is why you want data points or data feeds like FactSet or Bloomberg, something like that, where you can see how far out is their, you know, is their debt termed out to. So to me, we actually think this is a good value. So to earn $3.56 next year, that's 20 on a $21 stock. Like I said, a lot of that free cash flow is just going to go towards paying down debt. Let's see, are they buying back shares? Yeah, they're buying back shares. So I think that the debt levels are just a little bit over embellished, or at least the worry of them. And I actually think it's a good buy. Now, we had a great show yesterday. We looked into the story, Life Maxing, the trap, why 72% of Americans are risking their financial future. A new SoFi survey revealed that three quarters of Americans say they'd slow their financial progress to enjoy life today, a trend they call life maxing. So we dig into that story, a term Luke didn't love very much. We also answered our listener questions on VNQ, about the Vanguard Real Estate Index Fund. If you happen to miss it, go check it out. The best way to get every show is to follow Invest Talk wherever you get your podcast. Now, we have a lot of ground to cover over the next 45 minutes or so, and time permitting, we're going to get to all of it. And our main focus point today concerns this story. Bond market flips to higher for longer. What does this mean for every asset class? And how to potentially rebalance your portfolio, the implications for stocks, real estate, retirement portfolios, etc. Also, there are Wall Street analysts that look and focus on different sectors. When you go and look at those analyst expectations, there is a stark contrast. And it's a contrast that's going to be resolved in two ways. And it's between operating cash flow from the tech industry versus the rest of the economy. So, how is that going to resolve? One is wrong. We'll dig into that story. And then Anthropic, has filed its prospectus for IPO. We'll dig into what it says, and I'll give you my take. We also have voice bank calls. One is on the stock market versus owning rental properties, and as well as the iShares 3-month Treasury bond ETF SGOV. And also, we got some questions that came in via the comment section of the InvestTalk YouTube channel. But we're going to head into a quick break. Please remember, you can call anytime. Leave your question on the InvestTalk voice bank. If you're listening via our live stream or possibly on AM 1220 in the Bay Area, you can call right now. 888-99-CHART is how you get in touch, as always. But up next, I will comment on today's market activity.
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20: 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It's Goldman Sachs, NASDAQ.
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19: And 24/7, rain or shine, Justin Klein and Luke Guerrero stand ready to provide their unbiased answers.
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23: 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I haven't missed an episode in over 5 years.
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17: 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So I get through and ask your question on today's show. Let's take a quick look at the market today. And it was another down day. The NASDAQ was down about 0.1%. S&P down 17 basis points, the Dow down about 0.25%. So another modest down day overall. I still think, once again, we're in a choppy period for markets. I don't expect a lot of big movements either way before the midterms, but I do think the midterms could be a strong catalyst one way or the other, depending on the outcome, depending on not just of the voting, but, you know, post-election, if there's any type of, let's say, lawsuits or anything that throws the results into disarray or uncertainty. I think that's certainly a looming factor. And we are, I believe, 5 weeks from today? So it's come up fast here. And so there's a lot to discuss. Today we had OpenAI. They look like they flagged that they're moving towards about $70 billion in annual run rate revenue. They launched an assistant called Dots that's kind of counter to that as Muse. So that was kind of the big news. There's some optimism around AI in general after the Anthropic perspectives that came out yesterday. You did have Meta up 3% on the day. But it was certainly mixed overall. Tesla down 1.2%. Nvidia was edged down a little bit. But you had some of the names like Micron that edged higher. But it was a very mixed day, a very odd day overall. Treasuries were mixed with curve steepening. Yields were down 2 to 3 basis points on the front end, but the long end continued to rise. The 30-year hit another high, the highest level since 2002. Dollar index up 0.2%. Gold finished up 0.3%. Silver was down 0.9, Bitcoin futures up 0.2, and WTI crude settled down 3.5%. As there continues more optimism around some sort of deal in the Middle East, once again, as I said yesterday, we shall see. What else did we get? Yeah, New York Fed Williams said there's no urgency for another rate hike after the September hike. So I think it's why you saw the short end down overall. Said only one further hike later this year may be appropriate. So instead of two hikes the rest of the year, we may only get one. So that was really that move. Iran officials expect skepticism on the deal in the Middle East. So I still think that's going to be up in the air for a while. So that's where we were today. Mixed market, and really a mixed market for the past few months. What are you going to pick over to? Let's go to a YouTube comment question. Matt says, hi, InvestTalk. Look to expand my emerging market exposure. I already hold positions in India, Mexico. I'm considering FLBR for access to the Brazilian market. FLBR. This is the Franklin FTSE Brazil ETF. 19 basis points is the expense ratio. Let's go take a look at the chart. Pull this up here. FLBR. Now, the first thing I think about when you're looking at a particular country, foreign country, in today's market is an inflationary environment. Inflation in an environment where globalization is retrenching. Resource commodities are becoming more valuable. You've seen that. So what I'm looking at, like I said, to invest in a particular country, is this country resource rich or resource poor? I think this is a very resource rich country. So in general, I like it. Now, they are going through elections right now, and they have a unique, I think, multi-round process. But so far, the market's liking the potential outcome. If I remember correctly, Bolsonaro is in the lead. I forget exactly. I have to dig into that. But usually, the signal is well-priced in. And right now, the chart on FLBR, or even, let me do EWZ, I think that would be the other question, too, is would you just buy EWZ, which is another very popular ETF. That has 59 basis points expense ratio. So, yeah, I probably would go with FLBR over an EWZ. And the chart looks pretty good. So if you're looking for diversification, you're looking for some exposure to South America and getting specific onto a resource-rich country like Brazil, I'm going to give FLBR a thumbs up. Now, our 24/7 InvestTalk voice bank never closes, so you can leave your finance and investment question anytime on 888-99-CHART, and our work continues after this break.
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17: Let's talk about Wall Street analysts and some of the work they've been doing. And, you know, they project out earnings usually at least a couple of years. And usually they're focused on one particular sector. So they're really good at it. And this is what I usually say is, this is probably the best thing Wall Street analysts are good at is, I don't say long-term earnings expectations, but short to, let's say, medium. Let's call it, you know, 2-3, maybe 4 quarters out. Let's just keep it two, three quarters out. They're pretty good at figuring out what a company is likely to earn. Because they know the industry, they talk to the management regularly, and they're pretty good at those earnings projections. But history says that the further out you go with these analyst expectations, the more overly optimistic they are. So currently, when you look at the earnings expectations or operating cash flow expectations, because they do project out more than just earnings. It's revenue, cash flow, operating cash flow, etc. Operating cash flow, this is from the business, okay? Not from raising capital, that would be in the, under financing activity, for example. This is running their true businesses. Analysts are expecting operating cash flow in the tech industry to double in 2028. Pretty crazy, right? So not next year, but the year after. So from $1.2 trillion last year in free cash flow to $2.4 trillion the year after next. And we're almost into the next year. So a little over 2 years from now. But then you look at the analysts in the other sectors that are focusing on real estate, materials, utilities, consumer staples, energy, industrials, healthcare, consumer discretionary, those sectors. They're projecting growth in operating cash flow, but not nearly to that level. Which means that, or it raises the question, where is that cash flow going to come from? Both of them cannot be right at the same time. The technology revenue has to come from providing these services, these goods and services, to the rest of the economy. Right? Because if you have operating cash flow within a sector, for example, if Dell goes and buys NVIDIA chips, right, then they're going to net each other out. But then Dell is going to go sell computers probably to other companies within different sectors. And that

0: Well, I never want to have a blanket statement and say all REITs or all companies in one sector are bad because of this one economic or market variable. But what I can say is that when you're investing in a fund, you're generally going to get similar performance amongst all of the various names that it holds. And this name holds, let's see, about 54 different equity holdings. These are all REITs. REITs, number one, they pay a dividend. And so in that way, they're bond proxies. But also, they're passed through entities, which means that when they have cash flow, they have to move the vast majority, 90% of that cash flow, on to shareholders in the form of that dividend. So that's why they pay the dividend. But that does leave, or does not leave, excuse me, very much money left over to pay down debt. Okay, so that is the issue here, is that if they've made bad acquisitions or their balance sheet is over-levered, that can be the double whammy that they don't have the cash flow to pay down the debt. Like we talked about Comcast before, producing huge cash flow, they can take all that cash flow and pay off debt if they wanted to. REITs can't really do that. So that's why I'd say, yes, a REIT fund, not a big fan of. I'd probably stay away because it is such a broad proxy. But is every REIT out there bad? I wouldn't say that. You have to just be very selective. Okay. Well, next Invest Talk, we'll look into the story. Trump Xi Summit, the investment playbook after the U.S.-China detente. That's tomorrow. But for now, I'm Justin Klein, ready to take your calls anytime on 888-9-MANAGER.
1: News. I'm John Scott. President Trump has wrapped up the Artificial Intelligence Summit at the White House. He and House Speaker Mike Johnson hosting Elon Musk, the heads of Anthropic, OpenAI, NVIDIA, and others as fears grow over the rapid advancement of AI. The president touted a document signed by the tech leaders that lays out a series of safety commitments around the advancement of AI. A dozen states across the Midwest, Plains, and Southwest under a flood watch. Tropical moisture from Hurricane Polo fueling the flood threat through Wednesday in the southwest and central U.S. And across Texas, the southern plains, and the Midwest, moisture from Tropical Storm Rachel is pushing the flood threat late Wednesday through Friday. Southern Arizona police dismissing a new ransom note in the kidnapping case of 84-year-old Nancy Guthrie. The mother of today's show host, Savannah Guthrie, has been missing now since early February. This is SRN News.
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4: Now, our main focus point today is about the bond market flipping to higher for longer and what that really means for every asset class. We continue to talk about that march higher in rates over 5.5 on the 30-year, about, what, 5.25 now on the 10-year, which translates into higher mortgage rates, higher borrowing costs across the economy. And eventually, I do think it will have an impact on parts of the equity markets. That's pretty clear if you look in the past. Now, it may not happen immediately, or at least hasn't happened so far, because you kind of get this choppy environment that we're dealing with. But a market rotation is likely in the cards if these rates persist. If inflation persists, if government debt issuance persists. And if the economy remains relatively resilient, if you go look at the GDP now figure from the Atlanta Fed, that's crazy to think about with these interest rates. It's at 5% for the quarter. Now, obviously, a big part of that is AI data center build out, but yeah, that's where we're at. And that's another reason why the market continues to price in higher short-term rates from the Fed. So what does this mean for your savings, for example? Number one is you're going to get higher CD rates. You're going to get higher yield savings account rates. You're going to get higher money market rates, etc. So that is an opportunity. And it's an opportunity to potentially lock in, you know, a little higher rates. Does that mean you say, okay, I'm going to get CDs? It's hard to pick that near-term top. What's clear, though, is that you don't want to overextend yourself, right? You don't want to go too far out in duration. But it does make highly speculative assets that can be very volatile less attractive. Because now you don't have, if you are trying to hit a certain return target, especially if you're a retiree, why would you take risk on a volatile asset like equities when you go get guaranteed return in something like certain fixed income assets? So that's one way that it can be a drag on broader equities. I think you're already seeing that to a degree. The other is more specifically tech equities. Higher rates increase the discount rate. When you're doing what's called discount cash flow model, which is the standard model to figure out the current value of those future cash flows of those big growth names, is you discount each year by the discount rate. And that when the rates go up, that discount rate goes up, which means that those far out earnings are valued a lot less today. And that's what happened in 2022 when you saw multiples contract considerably. And more than likely over the next 3, 6, 9 months, if rates persist at these levels, you're going to get some type of re-rating again. A shift from growth at all costs back to quality. Quality businesses that produce cash flow, not burn cash flow. Burn cash flow, that's, you know, the cost of equity, the cost of capital goes up and suddenly you're not nearly as attractive. It's harder to raise capital, more expensive to raise capital. So that's a very likely shift that's happening in markets. Next, real estate. Talk about mortgage rates. These are going to price out the marginal buyer. Whether that's commercial real estate, whether that's residential real estate, you want to, as I've said before, if you're looking to sell your real estate, you need to get that on the market sooner rather than later. I don't care if it's past selling season and all that, you get it on so you can start to field offers. And never know, you only need one buyer, right? If you're going to buy real estate, well, patience is a virtue. As I said before, you want to avoid those heavily levered REITs in your portfolio. So the broad picture is, capital is getting more expensive. The market's going to continue going to start punishing companies that rely on cheap debt to finance their operations and move towards companies that produce their own internal cash flow with solid, with a solid debt profile, let's say. Now, one aspect of this, is, I think, is another reason why I think cost capital will go up is that for years, more and more money was being saved because people weren't getting their pensions. They were self-funding their retirement. Now that's pretty much the entire market, right? Well, there's nobody's really getting a pension anymore, except for some public sector workers and maybe some teachers at some universities or something like that. Almost everybody's financing it through saving their 401k, which puts money into the stock market, which puts money into the bond market, etc. But also those people are starting to use the money, right? You self-funded, you saved in your 401k, in your IRA, now you're retiring. Now you had COVID. So you know, in your 60s and 70s, you realize you only have so many years left. So what are you doing? You're probably spending a little bit more. So you see, it's not just a K-shaped economy, but it's an economy that's heavily skewed towards the older generation. And so now all of that capital that was socked away into those asset classes, it's coming out. And that's why the cost of capital continues to go up. And why the economy continues to stay relatively resilient. Because it's mainly being held up by AI and that side, but also the boomer generation that has a lot of equity in their home. They have a lot of financial assets, social security, and their spending. So continue to see cost of capital go up, and these are the longer term impacts that we'll have on different asset classes. Here comes another listener question from 888-99 chart, this time from New York.
0: Hi, Duncan from New York. Thank you for all that you do. I'm looking to park some short-term cash in these rising rate environment, and I'm weighing two options right now. After listening to your show, I think I found something. I'm currently looking at ultra-short treasury fund like SGOV, SG. I already have that. I have like $900 in it versus an ultra-short corporate bond fund like ICSH. And if you have time, you can look at JPST. But on paper, the corporate fund offers a slightly higher yield. But I live in New York, so I know the state tax exemption on treasuries narrows that gap to almost nothing. Given where credit spreads are right now, and knowing that maybe there's going to be another interest rate hike, should I put new money in the ultra-short corporate bond funds? Should I just stay with putting more money in SGOV? Or should I actually just keep the money in the SPACs and make sure that I'm also dollar cost averaging into some stocks, which will probably get to a correction point? So just a bonus, and I'm just trying to be smart with my money now. Thank you for all that you do. Bye.
4: Well, the broader asset allocation, I do a deeper dive in your situation, your portfolio, how much cash you have, what type of emergency fund do you have, what type of needs for that cash might you have in your real life in the short term. So that's kind of a bigger question that's a bit more difficult to answer in this setting. When you're looking at these funds, you're looking at three very, I would say very safe, but pretty safe short-term bond funds. So SGOV is the one that we use for as a money market alternative for our clients. So we do like it. 9 basis point is the expense ratio. The current yield, what is the current yield right now? I know it's gone up because the Fed raised rates. Yeah, we're at 3.61. It's probably going to ride closer to 3.75 and 4% probably by year end, because once again, it's very short term. It's 0 to 3 months, which means its duration is 0.12, which means that it basically has about a 1.5 month average duration. Makes sense. 0 to 3 months, right in the middle there. So it's constantly getting its portfolio turned over and able to reinvest at those higher rates when the Fed raises rates. So that's the positive here. It's all treasuries, very safe. You're not taking any credit risk there. ICSH, also very low expense here. I think 8-9 basis points there, but you are investing in corporate bonds, other types of, looks like swaps, things like that. So you're taking some sort of credit risk. Let's see what the difference in, SECL is 4.16. Like you said, if you live in a state where you have high state taxes and it's in a taxable account, then you definitely wouldn't want to go with ICSH over SGOV. I don't think it's worth the yield difference, you know, especially when you adjust for taxes. I would just keep it in SGOV. JPST, this is, let's see, a higher expense ratio, 18 basis points. And then its yield is, what is its yield? 4.11, so kind of similar to ICSH, but you're actually taking on a little bit of duration risk. It's still really short. Effective maturity is 1 year, but it's not going to be as safe. It's not going to also adjust to the higher interest rates. So I still think SGOV is the best way to go, best risk versus reward, especially in a taxable account. But I think in most accounts, it works very well. Let's keep things going and make it 2 in a row.
2: Hey guys, Jordan from Minnesota here. Quick question for you, kind of a unique one. Can you guys just go over your personal opinion on investing in the stock market versus owning rental properties? For me, I'm 32 years old. Right now, I only own my primary residence. I've kind of been in debate with a couple of buddies. They're more so about the real estate investments, you know, owning duplexes or even single family rental properties. And I'm kind of the opposite. Right now, I kind of just like investing in the stock market. I don't have any stress. I don't have to worry about something breaking and having to address those issues in my rental property. But, you know, I am considering possibly adding one rental property to my portfolio here in the next 5 years. I'd love to get your thoughts, kind of pros and cons of each. Love what you guys do. Appreciate it.
4: This is a great question. I think something a lot of people battle with is, you know, there's a lot of businesses out there that pitch real estate investing. There's a lot of people that do real estate investing and do very well, have done very well over the last 30, 40 years. And then there's the equity side. Obviously, we do that. We're focusing on that. And there's better longer term growth there with, as you said, less headaches. I think diversity is good and having some rental properties are probably good, but you want to be very selective and you want to just like buying a stock, right? You have to make sure the fundamentals line up, especially even more so for real estate because it's not as liquid, right? You make a mistake on a stock, it goes down 10, 20%, you could sell it, be done with it, move on, find something better. Piece of real estate, things go south, you're stuck with it, maybe it's hard to sell, maybe it's a bad market. You know, you could even be okay taking a little bit of a loss on it just to get the headache behind you, but it might take 3, 6, 9, 12 months to actually sell, right? So you have to run the numbers. You want to make sure the cap rates are reasonably high. That's number one. In this environment, you know, you could go and buy corporate bonds that we're getting north of 6% now easily in investment grade bonds. Going up only 2, 3 years, 4 years. So you can lock in some pretty good yields without, like you said, the headache of being a landlord. Now, there are some positives to rental real estate. You can easily get leverage on it. It does increase the risk, but in general, as long as your cash flow is positive, then you should be good. And you know how to manage it well, and it's in the right area, etc. And then there's the depreciation aspect. So you can depreciate it. There's some tax benefits. That's something you want to talk more with your CPA. How does that balance out against your, your other income and what is your tax rate? How much benefit is it really to you? That's another question. So I think rental real estate is great for the right people. If you want to be a landlord, if you need the tax breaks, if you're okay with a little bit of leverage, but you want to do that deep research. You don't want to be stuck with the property. So I don't think it's not a hands-off mailbox money type of endeavor like most people think, right? Passive income, all of that. Being a landlord is not passive, okay? And going forward, you want to understand that it's not about price appreciation anymore. It's about cash flow in the real estate game. For 30, 40 years, you had interest rates dropping, and that created this tailwind to real estate prices. I don't think we're in that environment anymore. Could real estate prices go up over the next 20, 30 years? I think they will, just at a much slower pace and probably at a negative real rate. Meaning, if inflation is 4%, you know, real estate prices might only go up 2 or 3, and you're net, you're negative, right, on growth there. So that's what I'm expecting going forward in a rising rate environment. And so it makes it even more important, once again, do your research, don't rush into anything, make sure your cash flow is very positive, your cap rate's north of 5-6%, probably hopefully 7-8%, then it can make sense. But just be very patient. There's no need to rush into it right now. I think we're going to go through a corrective period in real estate nationally. 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
12: Hey guys, Kevin from Southern California. Thanks for always answering our questions here. Today I'm wondering about Planet Fitness. Ticker is PLNT. I got assigned, I sold a put on it, and I got early assigned some shares. So I'm trying to see if I should hang on to them, or if you think there's a turnaround coming, or if I should just take the loss and use that capital towards something else. I appreciate your thoughts on this. As always.
4: This is an interesting one. I was going to say maybe sell a put, but you got put it at, I'm not sure what price, but it is near a 52-week low. It's at $40.74. Now, it's already down pretty dramatically from a high around 113 not that long ago, earlier this year. And it's really all about their membership growth slowing. Now, I mean, if the numbers are to be that are expected to kind of come in, I think it looks pretty cheap down here. You're talking about $3.25 expected earnings this year, $3.66 next year. And if you look at their cash flow, $261 million. Now, here would be my question. They do have a good amount of debt, but it is termed out past 2036. So they don't really have any near-term obligations. They have a $473 million in short-term in cash. So they have plenty of money and positive cash flow. No dividend. What are they buying back shares? What are they doing with this cash flow? Yeah, buyback shares. I think that's a good thing. So I think this is overblown. I actually kind of like it. It could, because for everyone else out there, Planet Fitness, they run fitness facilities and pretty low cost membership, right? This isn't your Equinoxes of the world or Lifetimes of the world. This is cheap memberships, you know, I think $30 a month, $20, $30 a month, something like that. So what their recent earnings had to do with shrinking margins because they had to do more promotions in order to get people on. But yeah, I think this is cheap. I would hold it actually. Let's go to Richard in Santa Clarita looking at Honeywell, H-O-N.
13: Yes. Hi, Justin. Thanks for taking my call. I wanted to ask you on Honeywell. You know, three, 4 months ago, it was looking pretty good as a good place to invest in. You know, nothing that's going to, you know, go outrageous, but, you know, steady and everything. Then they did the split between Honeywell International and Honeywell Aerospace. Mm-hmm. And if you had any shares of Honeywell, then half went to Honeywell, the other half went to Honeywell Aerospace. Mm-hmm. And the stock, it hasn't been doing so well lately. The aerospace really, you know, went down. And Honeywell itself, the international, not doing what it was before. So I'm just wondering, at this point, given this environment, this inflationary environment that we're in, it's always been kind of a good, you know, good industrial company, everything. But is this one that is a good one to stick with and maybe invest in even at this point?
4: Yeah, I mean, this is an interesting one because, like you said, they spun off the aerospace, which probably unlock some value. I don't know if you still have those shares or not. You know, you're getting more of a pure play if you're in that area. If you're in Honeywell International, you're getting more of, you know, industrial automation, automotive type of business. They still have a good amount of debt, but it has good cash flow, $4 billion in free cash flow on a $66 billion market cap. Let's see, I'm assuming their debt is termed out. But yeah, I mean, I do think it's relatively inexpensive. Let's see. Okay. Actually, I'm looking at this enterprise value EBITDA going forward. Yeah, this is a complex one. It's not a name. I think there's just better within the space. Let's just say that. It's not bad, but I would rather allocate money to more of a clear-cut industrial play, and this one just has good amount of debt. It's not particularly cheap, actually, the more that I look at it, and so it doesn't make sense to be adding more money at these levels. Thanks for the call. Well, I'm Justin Klein, reminding you about KPP Financial's parallel investing, and we could trade for our clients, make the same trade for ourselves, same day, same price, same percentage. 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
15: News this hour from Town Hall. I'm John Scott. A flood watch in effect for over a dozen states across the Midwest into the plains and southwest. Tropical moisture from Hurricane Polo is fueling the flood threat through Wednesday in the southwest and central U.S. and across Texas. The southern plains and Midwest, moisture from Tropical Storm Rachel is pushing the flood threat late Wednesday through Friday. President Trump is hailing Tuesday's White House summit on artificial intelligence. The President and House Speaker Mike Johnson hosted Elon Musk and the heads of Anthropic, OpenAI, NVIDIA, and others as fears grow over the rapid advancement of AI.
16: They love our country and they love the world, and they came together and they did something that few people really, it's almost like a constitution in a way.
15: The President said AI is vital to American growth and pledged that artificial intelligence will henceforth be called super intelligence.
16: We've changed the name, Steve, officially to SI, okay? SI, like SI, SI, instead of AI.
15: House Speaker Mike Johnson said the agreement was voluntary. A 77-year-old man convicted of killing a woman with a hammer has become the 16th person executed. This year in Florida, Curtis Wilkie Beasley received a lethal injection at Florida State Prison in Stark. He was convicted in the 1995 killing of Carolyn Montfort at her home south of Orlando. The number of job openings fell slightly in August.
17: The Labor Department says 7.1 million jobs were available, which is fewer than expected. The number and rate of hires was little change at 5.2 million for the month. According to the JOLTS report, the number of total separations, including quits and layoffs, were unchanged. Healthcare and social services led the way with the most job postings in August. Bob Agner reporting.
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15: There's been some heavy spending on California's proposed billionaire tax. Correspondent Keith Peters with the update in this report.
18: Most of the money supporting Proposition 40, which would create a one-time 5% tax on California billionaires' assets, was spent on getting the measure on the ballot. Supporters now have just over $200,000 left out of the $32 million they raised, according to recent state filings. Groups fighting Proposition 40 and supporting other measures to block it have collected nearly $190 million. Keith Peters reporting.
15: The CDC is updating its measles count and adding a second death. The agency's numbers still short of Pennsylvania's official report of four measles-associated deaths and an outbreak that topped 900 cases this week. HHS Secretary Robert F. Kennedy Jr. and Pennsylvania Governor Josh Shapiro have been at odds over the official count. News at townhall.com. A South Carolina man is heading to federal prison after turning an international flight into a real headache.
19: Prosecutors say 52-year-old Michael Shane Orndorff Jr. drank four large glasses of wine, got aggressive with crew members, stole another bottle, then reportedly pounded on the cockpit door and locked himself in the bathroom to drink it. The flight to South Korea was forced to land in Anchorage, and he has now been sentenced to 2 years behind bars. Turns out air rage comes with a pretty expensive layover. I'm Monica Delson.
15: Six Flags Magic Mountain retiring its famous X2 roller coaster amid lawsuits alleging serious brain injuries caused by the ride. The Southern California theme park announcing that it is permanently closing the ride after nearly 20 years. Six Flags recently settled a wrongful death lawsuit from the family of a 22-year-old man who died after riding the coaster back in 2022. More on these stories at townhall.com.
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24: September, what a month. Bond yields have raced higher. That's problematic because it gives investors a choice. Do I want to be in the S&P 500 and get 8 to 10%, or do I want to get a higher yield for either 10 years or 30 years or even 2 years? The yields are attractive now. They haven't been attractive in years. So there's options, and that brings up the question of what happens if we keep ticking higher? Because right now the market's holding up. I think the market's saying, let's get past September. We expect oil to come down and we expect yields to come down. And that combination with earnings season starting in about 2.5 weeks should create a market rally into the end of the year. Unless, of course, something happens with Putin or something happens in the Middle East. Right now, more oil is getting through the Strait of Hormuz and out of the Middle East than I'm not going to say ever before. than in the last 6 months. That is a positive development. We should start seeing lower energy prices, but we also have midterm elections. And that just brings into the, I'm not going to put a big bet on this one. You got to wait till earnings season at least. Tuesday's session ended with modest losses. It wasn't bad. Considering yields and oil being where they are, it wasn't bad. The S&P 500 down 0.2%, the NASDAQ down 0.1%, the Dow Jones Industrial Average down 0.3%. And they recovered from their midday lows. I went out to get a piece of protein today. And I was like, oh, this isn't looking great. And I came back and I was like, hey, it got a little bit better. Semiconductor strength and late afternoon lift following remarks from New York Fed President John Williams, while participation remained weak across the broader market. So I haven't listened to John Williams yet. There's five speakers today from the Federal Reserve talking. And I get transcripts of all the speeches. I'll take a look at it later and I'll parse it. I'll tell you if there's anything that we need to know tomorrow. My morning podcast is chock full of stock news right now because my afternoon podcast is you're going to learn in just a few minutes. It's three segments dedicated to CFP Chad Burton. Three segments yesterday, three segments today, three segments tomorrow. With that said, his content is a wealth of knowledge for people who are heading towards retirement or in retirement. I feel bad because a lot of my interviews now, being a man in my mid-50s with a birthday coming up soon. I hate birthdays. Never liked them. All right. You know, as a kid, I was horrible. I hated birthdays so much. I didn't like going to birthday parties. When I got an invite, I'd always ask my friend's mom. I'm like, what type of cake can you have? And I'd base my decision on whether I'd go or not. If it was chocolate, yes. Vanilla, not so much. Not so much. So stocks initially hovered near their flat lines before selling became more pronounced this morning. And then, like I said, late afternoon, things started to turn around. Oil settled 3.4% lower at $89.26 a barrel. The decline removed some of the pressure that elevated energy prices have recently placed on the market. Stocks derived relatively little benefit as elevated treasury yields remained a notable counterweight. Looking for individual stocks right now. Okay, SanDisk up 16, Micron up 11, Apple down 9. So, man, Apple keeps getting right near that 340 level, and it says, oh, nope, not ready to hit 350 yet. Great Google and Moogla, down $1.80 today. Nike, ugh. Talking about a stock. If I had bought Disney and Nike for dividends and like, hey, stock will give me a little growth. The income will be great. Neither one of those have worked out in the last 5 to 7 years. Meta up another 23 today because we're now starting to talk about Meta as an enterprise company. Now, enterprise to me and you, it probably means, oh, that's a company that's got 50 or more employees and they need software. Meta says their enterprise is going to focus on lots and lots and lots of small companies because the small companies are already on Facebook and Instagram. Caterpillar up $6 today. So it was kind of a mixed day. There were some winners, but more losers. So the major averages received that late afternoon boost following remarks from Fed New York President John Williams. Again, not the composer of the Star Wars theme, but he is a voting FOMC member. He said there is no need for urgency following the Fed's September policy action and the policymakers have time to gather additional information. Comments prompted markets to dial back expectations for another rate hike in the October FOMC meeting. Now, he's just one member, so I want to get your hopes up too high. We got to start seeing some of that inflation data come lower. Otherwise, you should really dash your hopes. Hope belongs on two places. Do you know where it is? It's in your church. And it's on the football field. I hope the home team wins the Super Bowl. I have no control over it. And when I die, I hope I go to heaven. Because it sounds kind of nice. In fact, it sounds a little bit better than like the 9 layers of hell. Wow. I wonder which layer I would qualify for. I'm not the worst of the worst, but I'm not the best of the best either. So semiconductors had a nice energy. Semiconductors had a nice energetic day today, given support to the markets. The Philadelphia Semiconductor Index rose 1.3%, bucketing 0.3% decline in the information technology sector and helping limit the NASDAQ's loss. Names like Bloom Energy rebounded up 10% today. We need energy to power our data centers. There's a company right now that's selling a data center doll that I cannot make this up that basically is playing into the fear of individuals on Not In My Backyard. And I thought about it today because I make fun of people not in my backyard. And where we're putting data centers like Louisiana, New Jersey, they could definitely use it. So I'm being a little bit of a jerk, if that makes any sense. But then I thought about it. If I live in a valley, if I were told they're going to put a big data center at the top of the valley, I'd probably be pretty upset too. So 75% of Americans are pretty angry at data centers. And that reminds me of the joke that Dave Letterman once did. He goes, 75% of the fat people, or 3 out of 4 people make up 75% of the fat people. I'm like, okay, that's funny. I love statistics like that because it's so stupid, it's funny. But get this. There's a company called, I'm going to have to look it up, who's selling the new dolls. They're hideously ugly and they make a horrible whining noise when you hug them. It's kind of like a data center. It makes loud noise and it's hideously ugly. If they were only to design them better. No. We need these. That's going to be our winning ticket. So we're not booing that. Utility sector stood comfortably atop the sector standings today, rebounding from a weaker showing yesterday. So not a lot lost, not a lot gained. Meta Platforms up 3.2% after the stock gave back some of last week's double-digit advance during Monday session. Jump back on the wagon today. I shouldn't say wagon. Jump back on that train. Or jump back on that convoy. Was it Jerry Reed who's saying, we got a great big convoy trucking down the line? Sometimes I make myself feel like I'm, yes, I am that stupid. So moving on, Carvana up 5.2%. They rallied alongside CarMax following the latter's better than expected second quarter report. Carnival Cruise Lines up 13.5% was a standout after reporting better than expected earnings and a record third quarter revenue. I have a friend that emailed me that she was booked for a Viking vacation next week, but she had to cancel, or she's trying to figure out how she's going to cancel because the water levels are too low to put a boat on rivers in Europe. Global warming. You may not believe it, but I trust you. Trust me that Viking wanted to run that cruise and now they're going to put people on buses and people are going to be pretty upset. Fair Isaac down 26% today. This used to be a huge winner. Companies bought their credit information to find out if they should hire you or rent an apartment to you. But something tells me the FHFA, Bill Pulte, said that Fannie Mae and Freddie Mac will move to single pricing grid, incorporating Vantage Score alongside the existing FICO Classic model, increasing competition in a market where FICO has long had the dominant position. So Freddie Mac down 4% today, Fannie Mae down 6%. Something tells me someone in the administration got rich. Anyway, the Dow Jones Industrial Average up 6.8%, the S&P Mid-Cap 400 up 9.5%, the S&P 500 up 12.1%, the Russell 2000 up 13.3%, and the NASDAQ's having a stellar year up over 15%. If you have any questions, drop me an email. Today, I'm going to be talking with CFP Chad Burton about, are you ready to financially retire? The difference between retiring at 60 and 65 with $4 million and much, much more. We have an event coming up October 15th, 6:30 to 8:30. It's in Foster City at the Crown Plaza Hotel. Sign up today at robblackshow.com.
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28: 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Chad, how do you know when you're actually financially ready to retire? Because when you and I started this 30 years ago, my number was like 1 million, maybe 2 million would be more than enough. And that's changed as I've aged.
29: Oh, absolutely. Yeah. Inflation is, I guess the first 10 years we worked together, there wasn't much inflation at all, but it's sure changing in this, you know, last 10. And going forward, we'll see, right? The issue with being financially ready to retire is you can use these different rules of thumb out there just to get a quick and dirty look on should you even engage? Are you close enough to actually being able to pull the trigger? So if you're trying to see if you're anywhere close to being able to retire and you're close to that age of 65, I think everybody knows about this 4% rule. Everybody's heard about it over and over again. There's different versions of it. They get written about, especially at Morningstar all the time, and how you do it. But that was when I was in college, that was kind of the big issue, is that if you start at age 65 with a balanced portfolio, kind of that 60% stock, 40% bond portfolio, and as long as you can take 4% out each year or less and you can live on it, that means you pay all of your expenses, Rob. So not only your living expenses, but your healthcare costs and the taxes that are due when you draw money out of your portfolio. If you can live off of 4% of that, even though you're going to be earning more than that, you need to leave some of the earnings in there for future withdrawals because of inflation. So if you think about inflation, about every 15 to 18 years, the value of dollar is cut in half. And so you need to be able, if you start retirement drawing 100 grand out now, in, you know, 15 years, you're probably drawing out 200 grand a year to live. So you have to leave the growth in there. You can't just pull it all out. So, I mean, let's just even pick a big number and more of a Bay Area type number where it's very expensive to live. Let's say you're 65 and you've saved up $4 million between your 401k and your other assets. Can you live off of 4% of that? If you had 4% of 4 million, that's 160 grand a year. So if you had 160 grand a year, which more than likely is, you know, you, if you're in the tech industry, your paycheck's probably more than that, right? But if you had 160 grand a year coming from your portfolio, can you pay all of your expenses, including your healthcare costs that your company pays for, and the taxes that are due every single quarter? And taxes can be all over the place, because if you're a person that has $4 million in a 401k that has never been taxed, that's a much different scenario than a person that has $4 million, but it's spread between cash, taxable accounts that have a basis, and Roths that are tax-free. You have two very different situations there. And then if you have a person that's healthy at 65 versus a person that's not that healthy and has a lot of medical issues, again, very different. And then your other assets inside of your net worth too. How many homes do you have? Do you have a couple of different, do you have a primary house, but also a vacation house that has property taxes and maintenance that are, that's due? So to actually give a blessing on retirement, we do a very detailed cash flow projection with conservative estimates on growth rates. And we make sure we get really detailed on taxes based on every, where every dollar is coming from, what's going to be due in ordinary income tax, capital gains tax, Medicare tax, and state income tax, depending on where you live. And there's so many other things. When should you take Social Security? Are you going to pay taxes on that Social Security? How long do you think you will live? How long do you think your spouse is going to live? There's so much stuff that goes into it. Then there's all these different scenarios that we run for market downturns and nursing home stays that really, those rules of the 4%, that is just, should you even think about retiring, right? And if you're close, then okay, that's when you go get a detailed plan.
28: So do you actually do blessings where you tell people, I give you permission to retire? Because I can see you in like a green robe and a big green hat called a mitre, which is what the Pope wears. Mm-hmm. Do you actually tell people you're good? No, really, seriously, you're okay.
29: We have a certain...
28: Okay. Yeah. I like that.
29: Yeah. Certain robe that we wear to bless the retirement.
28: It's not that bad.
29: No, it's just the tests that we go through. And we, you know, on October 15th, the event that we're going to do together, we go through those tests. And there's more than that, because there's also the safe money tests, your portfolio asset allocation tests, risk tolerance, all these different things that you have to do. And then the Monte Carlo simulation, which is basically a success rate on how your money's invested. There's definitely a process, and it's much more fun to bless a retirement than to do what, you know, I would say 30 to 40% of the time, which is, no, you're not quite ready to retire yet because of your expenses or your taxes or a little bit of everything, or maybe you're too conservatively invested, or maybe you're too aggressively invested. So the blessing talks are much more fun for sure, Rob.
28: You practice your Latin, ominous, daemonis, luminous. Yeah. But I digress. Now, you just gave me a scenario about $4 million in 401k cash, taxable and Roth, that created a pretty good income. But you said, let's look at the math of doing the same exact thing for a $4 million scenario with a 60-year-old where the draw is pretty much less. Why is that?
29: Well, first of all, you're retiring early. So instead of saying, making sure you have enough money to live from 60 to 100, you're from 65 to 100 at 35 years, it's, 40 years. So you have five more years that your portfolio has to sustain itself in your lifetime. But the biggest issue is if you think about where the medical help is going to come from.

0: you were working?
1: It's very expensive. It's a broken system in the US, and it didn't get any better under the last, you know, 8 years, that's for sure. So health insurance stage 65 is a major issue. So you, to be safe, if you're going to retire at 60, the most you'd probably want to be able to draw out is 3.5% of the portfolio. Even though you're going to likely going to earn, you know, 7% or more on average over your lifetime, you got to leave the money in there for when you're drawing out way more when you're 70, 80, and 90 years old.
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0: I'm Elizabeth MacDonald, and this is the Fox Business Report.
11: A choppy trading session with stocks ending lower as the Dow extends steep losses for the month. Treasury yield spike with the 30-year Treasury yield hitting its highest level in over 24 years. Oil prices

0: spell easing inflation jitters with West Texas Intermediate crude settling over $89 a barrel. Stocks pairing losses on dovish Fed remarks after New York Fed President John Williams said that the central bank has time to weigh economic data, though one more increase remains likely before the end of the year. The Dow down 132 points, the NASDAQ lower by 23, S&P 500 down 13. Shares of Apple fell 2.5%. A Bank of America securities analyst said that the tech giant may face competitive risks and potential loss of service revenue because of Meta's Muse app. That's your Fox Business Report. I'm Hillary Barsky, invested in you.
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2: 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I'm there as well. Chad does a lot of wealth preservation, retirement planning concepts. In my career, I was known for wealth accumulation. It was a beautiful compliment. But now that I'm approaching retirement, I lean on his information more and more. Once someone retires, Chad, how should they turn a portfolio into a reliable stream of income? Because I want to do it with only dividends. That's stupid. It's limiting. It's not perfect, but it's what I want to do. And some people want to do a bond income, and some people want to do CDs, and some people want cash. And I'm sure there's about 1,200 other new products on income that people could figure out or try to figure out. What's your thoughts?
3: Well, I think when you are a person that says, okay, I'm just going to now only invest for income, you're actually making a mistake. Okay. You've got to go for total return. So your life stage doesn't affect what's worked in investing over the long term. What your life stage affects is your asset allocation. You know, how much safe money do you need? How much fixed income do you need? Things like that. But those that I see that all of a sudden they go from investing in growth stocks to like super high dividend paying stocks tend to get hammered more than the stock market in a credit crisis or an interest rate increase era like we're going through right now. And they end up investing in stocks that may pay a super high dividend, but they don't realize how leveraged those stocks are. So, certain telecom stocks and things like that, certain private companies that deal in the world of private credit, not the private alternatives versions, but the publicly traded versions, have had a real tough go in the last credit crisis and the last couple of interest rate increase cycles. So you don't change the way that you invest drastically. You might go from a little bit more, growth oriented portfolio to value oriented portfolio, but not just dividends only. I think that's a mistake. So what drives your asset allocation is more about your age, how close you are to retirement. But the biggest issue is by the time that you retire, you've done well in advance, say 5 or 10 years in advance, a very detailed cash flow analysis. Okay. That says, so these are all of my expenses, including taxes and healthcare. How much am I getting from Social Security, dividends and interest, pension, maybe very reliable rental income? And what's left over is what your portfolio draw is going to be. And you need at least 2 to 3 years worth of that on the sidelines so you can get through market downturns. There's two periods of time where people spend a lot of money in retirement. And the first one is the early years of retirement when you're doing the, travel bucket list, the honey-do list, the home remodel, potentially a second home. And then spending starts to cycle down until you get into your 80s, and then it cycles back up with the healthcare costs. So having a major market correction and being way too aggressive early on is very damaging, just like being way too aggressive and being not having enough safe money when your healthcare costs start to really kick up is also really bad for long-term portfolio goals.
2: That's good stuff. Make fun of me for a second. Yeah. One of the things I continually say is I want to own stocks that pay dividends. I want to own great stocks that pay good. Like I want to own, and I want to pass those on. I want to use that dividend for my income in retirement, but I want to pass the stocks on to my children. Mm-hmm. They could essentially copy my income from the day I die. Right. I know it's really basic. Now tear me apart.
3: Well, what it is you're more of the top 10% that are in the 10% of the country that can maybe do that. You got to remember 76% of the people out there don't even have enough money to retire, Rob. Okay. Very few people have enough invested in stocks where they can live off of the dividends, because the S&P 500 now, the dividend yield is what, around 1.5%? You know, 15 years ago, it was closer to 3%. So, but if you have enough wealth where you're living off of the dividends of the stocks, and a lot of the really good stocks in the S&P 500 pay a dividend, and they also have a history of increasing their dividend each year to help keep up with inflation.
4: Sure.
3: So if you have enough wealth, you can be 100% invested in stocks because you're a person that's not spending more than the dividends. So if the market corrects 20%, yeah, maybe the value of your statement goes down on paper, but very rarely do companies cut their dividends. Even during the great credit crisis of the dividend growth stocks that we owned, we only had to sell two that were going to cut their dividend. And one of them was a bank.
4: Okay.
3: And the other ones still continue to pay a dividend and even increase the dividend. Just because their share price was down and the revenue was down that year doesn't mean they stopped paying dividends. So you're kind of in that, you know, very small percentage of the population that might be able to do that. Most other parts of the population, if you look at a balanced portfolio where your bonds in the portfolio are now paying, let's say, 3% tax-free to, you know, 3.5% tax-free California, or in your retirement account in the 4.5% to 6% range. Well, most people, when they retire, if they have a certain amount in cash, stocks, and bonds, the total yield in the portfolio, even though the total return has been north of 7%, the total yield between dividends and interest might only be around 3% to 3.5%, but they need 4% to 5% to live. So they're always drawing some principal out. And if you're ever drawing some principal out each year, that means you are subject to market downturns, and you want to have enough cash on the sidelines so that when you do have those market corrections, which is typically around 20 to 25% of the time over a 10 to 20 year period, you don't want to draw principal during those years. That is when you have a mathematical snake hole. If the market drops and you're having to sell shares to live, you will take much, much longer to recover. But if instead, when the market has one of those dips, you switch gears and instead of selling shares, you live off of the cash, the safe money that you've got set aside in FDIC accounts and treasuries, something that's fixed and has no interest rate risk, then you're going to be just fine. You just have to have that safety reserve on the sideline.
4: Odd question, but when I retire, I want to throw the keys to my CFP and say, you do this and make sure that I don't run out of money and make sure that if there's a downturn that I'm okay. That's what CFPs kind of do. And like, I want to book a trip. I want to do a Viking cruise. A friend of mine just booked a Viking cruise, and you're gonna laugh at this. In retirement, she's ready to go. She doesn't worry because she works with a CFP, and the trip's not going to be any fun because it's turned into a bus trip because there's no water in Europe to go on a cruise. That's going to be me with bad luck, if that makes any sense. But I do want to throw the keys like she did.
3: Yeah, and that's exactly what we do, because essentially people want to retire and they got to replace their paycheck, and they'd rather know that they're going to have a certain amount of money hit their checking account each month so they can go enjoy it and go retire. And it's our job to figure out where each dollar is going to come from. And so it's our job to figure out, okay, we're going to have a certain amount of dividends and interest that we turn on the tap and just send that directly to the checking account.
4: Okay.
3: But we're going to have to draw principal, you know, in good years as well. And so we have to do that math, and we have to set up automatic withdrawals from several different accounts and then meet on a quarterly basis to say, how are we replenishing that cash reserve that we set up?
4: So I'm not going to be concerned about market downturns, but do you get concerned? Do people at EP Wealth go to the water cooler and go, oh, this one's looking worse than ever. Like it's 10%, like it's 20%, it's 30%. Like, is there any fear from financial planners?
3: When you have a downturn, there's actually like, okay, where are we going to jump on this, right? When are we pulling the trigger for a rebalance where we're going to sell some bonds and buy some stocks on the cheap?
4: Okay.
3: I think that I get more concerned when you go, you know, 4 years into a market rally, where PE ratios are continuing to expand. Luckily, Rob, we're well over 3 years into a, you know, stock market boom, really. And forward price to earnings ratio has actually come down over the last year from like 22 to 19 and a half. But it is still a situation where just a very select few companies are kind of driving the returns of the S&P 500. So that's where I do start to get concerned. So when I see a longer term stretch in the market where people stop thinking about having some cash on the sidelines and they have more of an issue of FOMO, the fear of missing out, and they think it's different this time, that's when I get concerned.
4: So I have some tax mistakes that are waiting to happen, but I'm also waiting for my CFP to like start moving some of my assets to fix those, because you have product that can help with that. I've got three highly concentrated stocks. I got all stocks, very little bonds, very little ETFs. So I'm a big tax mistake waiting to happen. What are some tax mistakes that you see on a regular basis that people will make?
3: Well, the biggest one is not changing the portfolio for fear of getting hit with taxes.
4: Okay. That's fair. Old people don't like paying taxes. First lesson I ever learned.
3: Yep. Yeah, that's true. But then sometimes you go through a situation where you get a ton, several years of outperformance on a stock, and then you just keep it because you don't want to pay the taxes. And then all of a sudden something happens at the corporate level and you know, it just takes a huge downturn and you're, well, gosh, I wish I would have sold, paid my 23.8% federal plus state, and I would have had a lot more left over and de-risked a bit. So when you have an over concentration of wealth, you can say, okay, what's my minimum amount that I need to retire and live till age 100? Let's at least get that diversified in a tax efficient manner. Take away that concentrated risk that has hurt people over and over again. And, you know, it's tough, Rob, because there's so much wealth created on concentrated risk, right? Of working for a company, getting assigned stock options, RSUs, and things like that. So you can't say it's all bad, but at some point you do have to right that ship. It's easier to systematically do it over time, because if you retire, then you are dealing with certain, you know, exchange funds and option situations where you can control some risk. But when you're working for a company, it's really hard to do that. So if you're working for like a Microsoft or a KLA or whatever, there's certain things that you cannot do with the company stock because of restrictions that you can do when you retire, such as option strategies and different hedging strategies.
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5: News. I'm John Scott. As former Hurricane Polo weakened over northwestern Mexico, the storm's remnants battering the U.S. southwest, flooding roadways and leading to residents and small New Mexico towns having to evacuate over concerns about a dam failing. Polo had earlier lashed the Mexican state of Baja California Sur with powerful winds and flash flooding. Lindsay Clancy's lawyer arguing that there wasn't enough evidence to prove she killed her three children. At a hearing on Tuesday, attorney Kevin Reddington said the entire case is based on speculation. Prosecutor Shehan Buckingham called his argument laughable. Major League postseason, the Yanks beat the Red Sox 9-0, the Braves 5-3 over the Phillies. The White Sox clipped the Astros 6-3, and the Padres blanked the Cubs 8-0. This is SRNU.
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4: Joining me now, CFP Chad Burton. 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Chad, we've talked about big tax mistakes that retirees make. Let's talk about real estate, asset allocation, and maybe even taxes, because I get the feeling taxes are going to go higher because I look at that debt and it just makes sense that maybe capital gains, maybe income taxes, maybe Social Security taxes, something has to go to me paying more. Where do you want to start with this? Real estate, asset allocation, or taxes?
3: Well, let's talk about real estate, because I think it's just a really interesting situation. It doesn't seem to be getting much better along most parts of the West Coast, where a lot of rental properties aren't penciling anymore.
4: Okay. Penciling means?
3: Well, it means that if you have a certain amount of equity, what is your net income on equity, right? Okay. After you pay your real estate taxes, your maintenance costs, your property manager, a lot of times you're seeing the net income less than 3%. So that means most of your growth to come to anywhere near it's worth the risk of owning it is going to have to come from the price appreciation, and higher interest rates have an effect on value, because less and less people can afford to buy that house from you. Now the tech side of the Bay Area makes it a little different because there's so much cash buying that happens. It's just an odd little pocket. But in the rest of the country, I mean, you look at Oregon and Washington, for example, that have continued worse and worse tax issues at the state level. People are leaving and it's pressuring down real estate prices. So a lot of times people own real estate for a long time. They run out of depreciation, which is that tax efficient side of real estate. When you have real estate, if you buy it, you have your net income, but then you can depreciate the value of the structure over 27 and a half years. And that makes it so your net income, not all of it is taxable. Well, if you've owned it for a long time, you start to run out of depreciation. And so you are paying taxes on most of your net income. And maybe that's only 2-3% of the value of the equity. That's not great. So maybe there's other 1031 exchange options where you can transfer that into passive real estate that kicks off a much higher income and is much more diversified. So that's one fix. Another one is asset location. You know, there's so many different asset classes, Rob, with large cap, small cap, mid cap, international, emerging markets. And then you've got alternatives like private credit, private real estate, private equity. You know, which types of accounts are you holding those in? And so just the idea that our taxable accounts, so my individual, my joint with my spouse, or if I have a living trust, more ideally, it's a trust account. Those should be, you know, large cap US, mid cap US, and tax-free bonds. All the other asset classes, you kind of try to get those into your retirement accounts.
4: Okay.
3: So that's asset location, especially during the wealth building phase when you're not living off of the income. Why are you paying taxes on it? It's probably because you're holding it in the wrong spot.
4: So as a financial planner, someone starts working with you, they do a data dump on you, they give you a lot of paperwork. That's a lot for you to digest and say, okay, I see a problem here, I see a problem there. Like, you probably see the asset allocation issues.
3: Oh yeah, for sure.
4: Day one.
3: And our system recognizes, you know, if we look at a fund, what stocks are in the fund, what bonds are in the fund, what's the typical turnover where you're paying capital gains, even though you're not taking money out. Our system looks at all of that to identify where some fixes that we can make to pay less taxes during the wealth building phase. Then during the retirement phase, one of the first things we look at is what is your required minimum distribution going to be? And what that means is that of your 401ks and IRAs, 403bs, you're going to have to start pulling money out at age 75, even if you don't want to. How much is that? Is it a huge hit? So one of the biggest tax mistakes that people make in retirement is not drawing from their retirement accounts before age 75. They try to live off of all the other assets because they think they don't want to pay taxes, where they could have paid taxes at like 12 to 22%. But if they wait till 75, all of a sudden they're paying, you know, way above that because they let it balloon. They let that tax problem balloon until they had to pull money out. And then another one, big ones that we fix all the time is that we notice when people are gifting to charity, how are they gifting to charity? Right. If they're gifting, you know, over a couple grand a year, they shouldn't be gifting their cash. They should be gifting appreciated stock because they can gift the stock, get the tax deduction, and then buy the stock back with their cash and upgrade their cost basis. Essentially, that saves you 23.8 Fed and 9.3 or more state in the future. And you still own the stock. Or once you're turned 70 and a half, you can give up to a little over 100 grand to charity directly out of your IRAs, and nobody pays taxes on it. So how you're gifting to charity is a big issue too. And fixing that with, you know, qualified charitable distributions from IRAs, donor advised funds, charitable remainder trusts, all sorts of things that can benefit your charities and benefit you tax wise.
4: So far, my CFP has said, you don't have to do the Roth conversion yet. You're making too much money, but I'll talk to you about it soon. So we keep putting it off. Mm-hmm. When does a Roth conversion make sense for most people?
3: The first thing that I do is kind of, you know, ask the client, what tax bracket are your kids going to be at? Because most of the time when you're doing an IRA to Roth conversion, it's because you're trying to, somebody needs to pay less taxes because somebody's going to pay taxes on that money. If you die with an IRA, it goes to your spouse, you know, it just rolls into their IRA. And then when they pass, it's going to go to your kids and they have to pay all the taxes over 10 years. So somebody's paying the taxes, but if you're a really high income earner, even in retirement at 70 years old, and you're at a, you know, well over a 22% bracket, plus you're paying, let's say 9-11% state, but your kid that's going to inherit the money is a school teacher in Nevada that has no state income tax.
4: Yeah.
3: It may not make sense. You know, it might not be worth it. So there's, how are we analyzing the Roth conversion? Is to keep your taxes low, but you're eventually going to live off of the Roth? Or are we doing an IRA Roth conversion to pay the taxes on behalf of your kids that would likely be at the same or higher tax bracket in the future? We're trying to keep more money in the family and less money in the government because obviously with budget deficits, we're seeing that they're not doing good with it. So it's the family planning, the family tax brackets. What does that look like? What does your tax bracket look like now? Your tax bracket's going to go up at age 70 when you are, you know, that's the latest you can put off Social Security. And usually about 85% of your Social Security is taxable. So the golden era, Rob, is that from retirement to age 70, then you still can do a lot between 70 and 75 when you're forced to take money out of your IRAs and 401ks.
4: Okay.
3: But you have to take out those required minimum distributions out of your IRA before you do any IRA to Roth conversions. So after 75, it gets much more tricky.
4: The amount of money that I'm able to, I don't want to use the word keep safe, the amount of money that I'm able to protect from taxes is just as important as the amount of money I'm able to earn in my life, the amount of money I'm able to earn in dividends. It's something that slips most people's minds. I appreciate you bringing it up. That's CFP Chad Burton. You can find him online at chadburton.com. We have an event coming up. If you'd like to meet him in person, sign up at robblackshow.com or chadburton.com. That's chadburton.com. Thanks, Chad.
3: Thanks, Rob.
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5: News this hour from Town Hall. I'm John Scott. As former Hurricane Polo weakened over northwestern Mexico, the storm's remnants battering the U.S. southwest, flooding roadways and leading to residents in small New Mexico towns having to evacuate over concerns about a dam failing. Polo had earlier lashed the Mexican state of Baja California Sur with powerful winds and flash flooding. That was early Tuesday. Secretary of State Marco Rubio says the incident at a British airbase over the weekend involved a foreign actor. Wendy Swanson has more.
15: Secretary of State Marco Rubio claims a foreign actor was involved in an alleged terror plot targeting a UK airbase used by the U.S. military. On Monday night, Rubio told Fox News what happened this weekend was a very serious threat and one that clearly involved the hands of a foreign actor. Five unidentified men were arrested close to the base at Fairford in western England on Sunday. That's where U.S. bombers have been flying missions against Iran. Those suspects were released on bail on Monday, which prompted criticism from President Trump. I'm Wendy Swanson.
5: It was a case that captured the nation's attention, and now it turns out the latest ransom note in the Nancy Guthrie case was a fake. Laura Winters reports.
16: The note is not legit. The Pima County Sheriff's Office posting on its X page that investigators now believe this new ransom note is fake. The case hitting yet another dead end. It's been 8 months since Nancy Guthrie, 84 years old, disappeared from her home in the Catalina foothills of Tucson, Arizona. Daughter Savannah Guthrie, co-host of the Today Show, and family members still offering a $1 million reward for information that leads investigators to her body. Laura Winters reporting.
5: Major League postseason, the Yanks beat the Red Sox 9-0, the Braves 5-3 over the Phillies, the White Sox clip the Astros 6-3. More on these stories from townhall.com.
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0: Once again, it's time for Yesteryear, a look back at your favorite dramas, westerns, comedies, and musical variety shows from the golden age of radio. Here's your host for Yesteryear, Craig Roberts.
1: It's time once again to settle into your favorite easy chair for another hour of vintage radio. Later on, we'll enjoy Jimmy Stewart starring in The Six Shooter with Escape from Smoke Falls. But first, let's enjoy some Broadway theater with the First Nighter Program. The First Nighter Program was perhaps the earliest and one of the last of the significant dramatic playhouses of the air. Coming to NBC for Campana Ballroom in December of 1930, the program kept its sponsor through three changes of networks. In Depression America, Broadway was far too expensive for the average pocketbook. Little matter, though, the First Nighter Program took us there. Built around the concept of an opening night on Broadway, the format was one of the greatest ever devised. The genial host was seldom identified in the credits. Charles Hughes was the early First Nighter. MacDonald Carey had the part for a time around 1938, and it was also briefly played by Brent Morrison and Marvin Milner. At the end, the program finished its final season on NBC in 1952. Here now, from January of 1948, is The Mind Reader. It's the First Nighter Program, another classic program from the radio vault of yesteryear.

0: Campana's First Nighter program. From the Little Theater off Times Square. Starring Barbara Luddy and Olin Soule, with an all-star cast presented by Campana, the quality name in cosmetics. Theater time, and another new play is scheduled for its premiere performance on the stage of the Little Theater off Times Square. Yes, this is a big night on the Great White Way. Outside the theater, there'll be a crowd of sightseers watching the arrival of the celebrities who always attend an opening night. So, let's be there on time. Here's our host for the evening, the genial First Nighter.
1: Good evening, everybody. From advance reports, I understand that this will be a really gala First Night affair. I suggest that we start right away for the theater. Here's my cab. Won't you step in? All right, driver, we're off. Up Broadway and across 42nd Street. Here is the theater center of the world, the dream and aspiration of every playwright, every actor, every actress. And now, right ahead of us, is the Little Theater off Times Square. Well, here we are.
2: Look out there, mister. You're in front of that newsreel.
3: Oh, my gracious. I think I see Cary Grant.
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6: Good evening, Mr. First Nighter. The usher will show you to your seats.
1: Thank you. We'll go right in. Well, here we are, ladies and gentlemen. Quickly ushered into our down front and center seats. And I know you'll want to look at the program with me. Tonight's play, I see, is entitled Mind Reader, a new three-act drama by Floyd Miller. The play co-stars Barbara Luddy and Olin Soule, which in itself promises a most enjoyable evening. Miss Luddy is to play the role of Lynn Brooks, a Boston society belle. Mr. Soule is cast as Joe Madison, better known as Professor Zorro, the mind reader with the carnival. And true to form, here's a superb all-star supporting cast, including Joan Banks as Miss Mason, Lynn's secretary, Lou Krugman as Al, a carnival barker, Reese Taylor as Norman Richter, a somewhat snobbish Bostonian, and other famous names. But there's just time before First Curtain to listen a moment to Frank Worth and the famous First Nighter Orchestra.
7: Curtain! First Curtain!
1: There's the signal for First Curtain, the house lights are out, and here's the play.
8: Fear. We're all afraid of something. Insecurity, ill health, jealousy. You soon learn that when you're in my racket. I'm a mind reader in a carnival, and I try to find out what the people are afraid of and then sell it back to them. Only, I give them the reverse side of the coin. Health, wealth, love. What do you want? I'll promise it to you.
9: Mind reader. He's in tune with the infinite, and he gives you answers to your most perplexing problems. He reads your thoughts like most men read a book. Professor Zorro knows you better than you know yourself. Hurry, hurry, hurry, hurry, hurry, hurry.
8: Boston is a lousy carnival town, and I played the half-empty tents all week. But then on Thursday, a girl wandered into my tent and stood there looking up at me with a half-smile. She was lovely, poised, quietly but expensively dressed. Her cool beauty kept interfering with my concentration, so I decided to go to work on her. I signaled to my assistant. He walked over and shoved a paper and pencil in her hand so she could write down a thought. At first she refused, but finally laughed and scribbled down a few words. My assistant looked at the words and then threw me the signal.
9: Will you please tell this lady what she is thinking?
8: I get the impression that the lady is deeply troubled. Someone near her is the source of the trouble. It's not quite clear, but I think it's a man. Yes, yes, it is a man. He says he loves her, but she's not certain. She fears he only pretends and that he really wants to marry her for her money. Am I correct?
10: An expression of bewilderment, or was it fright, came over her face. The color drained from her cheeks, and for a moment I thought she might faint. And then she turned and ran from the tent. I called out,
8: "Wait, I want to talk to you. Come back, please."
10: But she had gone out into the midway. I jumped down from the platform and ran after her. But suddenly I found my way barred by a lean, tight-faced woman with gimlet blue eyes.
8: "Will you stand aside, madam?"
11: "You're trying to follow that girl."
8: Okay, I'm following the girl. Now, if you'll
11: leave her alone. Your phony act has upset her enough already.
8: Phony? You call the great Professor Zorro phony? Stand aside before I hypnotize you and use you for a tent stake. Hello. Well, don't be alarmed. I'm Professor Zorro. I saw how upset you were, and I wanted to be sure that you were okay.
11: I'm all right, thank you.
8: You, think he wants to marry you for your money?
11: How did you know?
8: Ah, there are many occult forces at work if man but knows how to utilize them. An attunement with the infinite can wed the thoughts of two minds. Extrasensory perception...
11: You're talking nonsense. No one can read minds.
8: No? Then how did I know about your problem?
11: Well, I don't know. I can't understand.
8: Don't be frightened. I can't really read your mind.
11: But how... Back there in the tent, how...
8: It's all a trick. Now, does that make you feel better?
11: I guess it does, but I still don't...
8: My name's Joe Madison. What's yours?
11: Lynn Brooks.
8: I'm really a magazine writer. Only joined the carnival to collect material for a story. Hey, you like some cotton candy? You can't go to a carnival without eating cotton candy.
11: All right.
8: Hey, cheer up. You must have one friend left.
11: I'm sorry.
8: Lynn, whatever it is, could I help?
11: Why should you want to help me? You never saw me before.
8: Well, in this racket, you get to be a pretty good judge of people. Well?
11: I don't know what to say. All right. Could you come to my house for dinner tomorrow night?
8: I sure could.
11: Here's my address. But, Joe, it might be dangerous for you.
8: In this racket, you're never safe. I soon discovered that Lynn Brooks was Back Bay, Boston. She lived in an imposing house of weathered red brick and stiff-necked servants. I found her in the library, alone, looking small and frightened and very beautiful.
11: Hello, Joe. I didn't think you'd come. I wish you hadn't. I'm sorry I talked that way yesterday because there's nothing you can do. I was just tired and upset.
8: There's more to it than that. I'm not leaving.
11: You're sweet. You remind me of a little boy who's going to fight the bully just so he can carry his girl's books home from school. But don't you see, Joe, there's no school bully here. There are nothing but shadows, my own foolish fears, and you can't fight those. Hush. Here come the others. Don't stand so close to me.
8: Two people entered the library. First came a man, tall, handsome, sure of himself, even snobbish. His manner was suave and condescending, and I disliked him at once. Close behind him stalked the woman who had tried to stop me from following Lynn at the carnival.
12: Well, Professor Zorro, this is a surprise.
11: This is Professor Zorro, Mr. Norman Richter, Miss Mason, my secretary.
13: Professor Zorro, where do you teach, Professor? Harvard?
12: Professor Zorro is a mind reader in a carnival.
13: Well, how amusing. Tell me, Professor, what am I thinking?
8: You're thinking that I'm a charlatan.
13: But of course. However, you're reading your conscience, not my mind.
8: But you're also worried, for you're not certain that I have no power to read your thoughts. And you wouldn't like that.
13: A safe generalization. All of us have thoughts we'd prefer to keep to ourselves.
12: Yes, of course we have. Isn't that true, Lynn? Look, Professor, even our charming and innocent hostess blushes at the thought of complete revelation.
13: No, Professor, you'll have to do better than that.
8: Be patient, Mr. Richter, and perhaps I will.
13: Lynn, dear, this is no longer amusing.
8: Hey, wait a minute.
11: Joe, don't be angry.
8: I'm not angry, but I've spotted that bully we've been looking for. May I carry your books if I take care of him?
13: Here's a dollar for you, Professor. Now get out.
8: There's no pay coming, brother. I'm here as a guest.
12: Lynn, you didn't invite this...
11: I did. I invited him for dinner.
12: My dear Lynn, this sort of thing could start a scandal.
13: Lynn, you know nothing of this person. He's probably a fortune hunter. Dismiss him at once. I demand it.
8: You demand it? Who do you think you are?
13: I am her fiancé.
8: Oh, now I get it. Well, I guess I'll be going.
11: Joe...
8: It's okay, Lynn. It's better this way. But don't worry, because school is going to keep for a good long time. I stalked out of the library and started to the entrance hall when I heard the voice of Norman Richter.
13: Lynn, what possible reason could you find for picking up a buffoon like that? Darling, I've told you before, if any man tried to come between us, I'd stop at nothing. Not even murder.
1: As the curtain comes down on the first act of tonight's play in the little theater off Times Square.
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0: first nighters are hurrying down the aisles to their seats. The lights are dimmed, and here's the second act of The Mind Reader.
1: Hey, Joe, where are you?
2: Here, Al, my tent.
1: Oh, I didn't see you. Hey, there's a dame wandering around the midway looking for you.
3: Yeah, well, don't send her in here. I'm too tired for any private readings this afternoon. 8 shows a day is enough for any man to work.
1: This is no private reading, brother. This is strictly upper crust.
3: Yeah?
1: Got a fur piece around her neck worth the price of a main tent.
3: Well, send her in, will you?
1: Okay. Some guys get all the luck. I should have been a mind reader. Hey, lady, Professor Doyle's in here.
4: Hello, Joe.
3: Hello, Lynn. Here, pull up a barrel and sit down. Oh, wait a minute. Let me dust it off a bit. There.
4: I came to apologize to you for last night.
3: Forget it.
4: I hope that you'll forget it. All of it.
3: All of it?
4: Yes.
3: Even forget that you're in a jam and need help? Is that what you mean?
4: I only mean that I made a mistake in ever talking to you.
3: Oh? How do you figure that?
4: Well, this whole thing was a product of my imagination. I'm sorry if I've caused you any trouble or embarrassment, and I do appreciate what you tried to do, but please consider the incident closed.
3: So Richter's intimidated you?
4: Don't be silly.
3: Or is it that you'd rather marry a louse than have a scandal in society?
4: You can think what you like, but please consider the question closed.
3: No, it's not that easy, baby. When I get something between my teeth, I usually hang on until it's finished.
4: This is finished. I've just told you that.
3: That doesn't finish it. Not in my book.
4: Don't you understand what I'm saying? I want the whole thing dropped.
3: Now, look, Lynn. I'm not a guy who usually sticks his nose in where it isn't wanted. But in this case, I'm going to do just that. I don't like Mr. Norman Richter. I don't think he'll give you anything but heartache, and I intend to find out what makes him tick.
4: No, Joe, you can't. He might kill you.
3: Oh?
4: Please, Joe, he's insanely jealous. And if he thought that you...
3: That I was in love with you?
4: Why, I didn't say that. It's just that Norman has such an imagination
3: that... Does it take imagination to think that I might be in love with you?
4: Why, of course it does. You hardly know me. We hardly know each other.
3: But you're worried that I'll get hurt. Why?
4: Why, because you're my friend, Joe.
3: That's all?
4: Being a good friend is a lot, don't you think?
3: Yeah. Yeah, I think it is.
4: Then you'll promise me that you'll...
3: I'll make one promise to you, Lynn. I promise that I'll do my best not to get murdered. Hello, give me the city editor, please. Hello, Stan, this is Joe Madison. Oh, I'm okay. I've been traveling around the country a bit. Look, I want a favor. Have one of the boys go through the paper's morgue and see if you have anything on a Norman Richter. It's spelled R-I-C-K-T-E-R, Richter. That's right. Yeah, I'll drop around a day or so for anything you've got. Hello, police department. Give me Lieutenant Coombs, please. Hello, Coombs. This is Joe Madison. Oh, I'm okay. Yeah, still with the carny. Read your mind? I don't say those words. Look, Coombs, I got a favor to ask. See if you have a file on Norman Richter, spelled R-I-C-K-T-E-R. Yes, I know it may be an alias, but see if you have anything under that name first. What's in it? Why, I'll bring you a big black cigar.
1: Hey, Joe, what's been eating you lately? You've been missing cues right and left this week. Missed two of them tonight.
3: Yeah, I know.
1: It gives the carnival a bad name when you flop the mind reading. Makes the suckers think that everything is phony.
3: Yeah, I know I've been muffing the act, Al, but after tomorrow, everything will be okay. Or there won't be any act.
1: You understand, kid, I'm only saying these things for your own good.
3: Sure, I know, Al, and I appreciate it. But, as I say, after tomorrow, everything's going to be okay. I hope.
1: Yeah, good. You're looking tired, Joe. There's not enough suckers out there to crowd a cane pitch. Let's knock off the last show and you go hit the hay.
3: Yeah, I think I will, Al. I'll do that right now. My rooming house was near the lot where our tents were pitched, and it was one of the less fashionable suburbs of Boston. At midnight, the streets looked pretty grim. Refuse littered the deserted sidewalks, and the tired buildings leaned against each other and stared down at me with sightless windows. My nerves were on edge. I began to hear things. I heard footsteps following me. But when I stopped, so did the steps. And when I started up again, so did my pursuer. It was 4 blocks to my rooming house, 4 agonizing blocks. Fear cut through to my muscles, and I knew that it would be physically impossible for me to walk the remaining distance with my back toward those footsteps. I stopped and swung around to face them. Halfway down the block, I saw a muffled figure. I shouted to it. You there! What do you want? Why are you following me? There was no answer. But suddenly I saw a brief glitter of polished metal, and then I heard the shots. I dropped behind a flight of stone stairs and listened to the sound of my own gasping breath. I couldn't believe it, but I wasn't touched. I pulled myself together and ran the rest of the way home. I took the stairs two at a time and then, with a gasp of relief, shut and locked the door. I was safe. But as I leaned against the door, trying to catch my breath, I noticed a strange thing. The light in my room was burning. I turned around slowly and saw that the single battered chair by the foot of my bed was occupied.
2: Good evening.
3: Miss Mason.
2: I've been waiting for you, Professor Zorro. Sit down.
0: And the curtain comes down on the second act of tonight's play in the little theater on Times Square.
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1: The first nighters are all in their seats, ready for the last act, and there goes the curtain.
2: Miss Mason, I appreciate your feelings, but you must pull yourself together.
3: It's
2: a weird story, but something can be done about it. However, you must cooperate fully with me.
3: I'll try, Mr. Madison.
2: Now, I've told you the 75 principal questions asked by people in my act. It's imperative for our purposes that you learn them tonight. Now, will you write them down, this time by number? Ready?
3: Mr. Madison, I'm afraid.
2: Of Norman Richter? Leave him to me. Now, ready? Number one. Will I marry the man I love?
3: Number one. Will I marry the man I love?
2: Number two. Should I change my job?
3: Two. Should I change my job?
2: Number three. Will the future bring me happiness?
3: Number three. Will the future bring me happiness?
2: The gray light of dawn was spreading over the eastern rim of the Boston sky, and I was repeating for the 100th time, question number 31.
3: 31. 31. Will my boy return home?
2: Number 58.
3: 58. Will my family give me a decent burial?
2: Number two.
3: Number two. Should I change my job?
2: Good. Now I'll repeat once again. The customer must write down his question on paper. The assistant looks at the paper and informs me of the subject number by the manner in which he repeats the sentence, "Will you please tell this lady what she is thinking?" Each word in that sentence is numbered from 1 to 10. The assistant indicates the question's catalog number by pausing slightly after the correct words in the sentence.
3: By pausing slightly after the correct words in the sentence.
2: Right. Thus, if the question was, "Will my family give me a decent burial?" which is question number 58. The assistant would pause after the fifth and eighth words, like this. Will you please tell this lady what she is thinking?
3: Will you please tell this lady what she... Mr. Madison, I'll never be able to go through with this.
2: You must, Miss Mason. You must be ready by this afternoon. Now, once again.
4: Joe, what... Well, I mean, I didn't expect you here.
3: It's all right, Lynn. I brought him.
2: May I come in?
4: Joe, please.
2: Lynn, tell me if you love Norman Richter.
4: Oh, Joe,
2: I... You do wonder if he loves you for yourself, don't you? Why didn't you test him by telling him who you really are?
4: You know?
2: Yes, I know. Were you afraid to tell him?
4: Maybe that was it. Oh, Joe, here he comes. Be careful.
2: Don't worry about me.
5: Lynn, dear, I wondered where... What's he doing here?
2: What's the matter, Richter? Afraid of me?
5: Don't be ridiculous of a fake mind reader. Miss Mason, will you?
2: A fake? Me? Suppose I give you a demonstration, Richter. You dare face one?
5: What on earth are you talking about?
3: Yes, Mr. Richter. Why don't you?
2: Thank you, Miss Mason. Now, if you'll all stand over there.
5: I'll do no such thing.
2: I dare you.
5: Why, you... All right, go ahead.
2: Good. Now, let's see. Miss Mason, would you act as my assistant?
3: Very well.
2: Good, thank you. Now, hand Mr. Richter a pencil and paper.
5: What for?
2: Because you're going to write down your questions and show them to Miss Mason so that there can be no denials when I answer them correctly. Go on, write.
5: Very well.
2: Now, please hand the paper to Miss Mason.
3: Will you please tell this gentleman what... His thinking.
2: Tell and what? Fourth and seventh words. Number 47. You're wondering when you'll travel.
5: It's a trick.
2: You're finding Boston an increasingly unpleasant city and would like to get away from it. Many of your plans are about to blow up and you're planning a quick exit. Or should I say, escape?
4: Norman, is that true?
3: He wrote here on the paper asking about travel.
5: I wrote that, but he made up the rest. It's ridiculous.
2: You're still not convinced? Let's try once more. Go on, Richter, if you dare. Ah, now, pass it to Miss Mason, please.
3: Will you please tell this gentleman what he is thinking?
2: Number 28. He wonders if you'll find happiness in marriage. Am I correct?
5: It's some rotten trick. I refuse to submit any further to this.
2: You're wondering about happiness in marriage, but happiness to you means money.

0: isn't rich at all.
1: Why, what do you mean?
2: Lynn Brooks grew up in the West, but last year she inherited the Brooks fortune from her aunt on the proviso that she spend a year in Boston and see if she didn't like it. But she hated the social duties involved, and so she traded places with her secretary.
1: You mean that...
2: You've been making love to the secretary. Miss Mason there is the real heiress. From the first, she was afraid of you and what you might do as a fortune hunter, and she finally came to me for help. Yes, Richter, you've had quite a career, but this is your masterpiece. You've swindled yourself.

0: carnivals were meant for night, darling. For sweethearts like you and me. The lights make it a fairyland.
1: It is a fairyland.
2: Hurry, hurry, hurry, hurry, hurry. The great Professor Zorro knows you better than you know yourself. Are you troubled? You got problems? He helps you overcome your troubles. He solves your problems. Hurry, hurry, hurry, hurry.
1: Professor Zorro knows you better than you know yourself.
0: Health, security, love. You got problems?
1: Problems? No.
0: He's a phony, but he can solve them for you.
1: He's not a phony.
0: How did you know?
1: Why, darling, I'm a mind reader.
3: That's it, ladies and gentlemen. The curtain comes down on the last act of tonight's new play in the Little Theater. And judging by the applause, it sounds like a hit. Miss Lottie and Mr. Soleil are in front of the footlights and acknowledging the audience's approval of their outstanding performance. If the first nighters like it, listen to that applause. Next week, the First Nighter program will present another original play entitled A Writer in the Family, a fun-filled romantic comedy that will tell you what happens when a girl starts writing stories about Wild West desperados. You'll enjoy it, so be sure to join us, same time, same stations, next week. Meanwhile, ladies, acquire a touch of magic with Magic Touch.

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1: From January of 1948, it's been the First Nighter program and the Mind Reader. In a moment, Jimmy Stewart starring in The Six Shooter and Escape from Smoke Falls as yesteryear continues.
2: 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Swing Street Radio, where the big bands swing. The sounds of the golden age of radio continue with yesteryear. Here's Craig Roberts.
1: The Six Shooter brought Jimmy Stewart to the NBC microphone in September of 1953 in a fine series of folksy-style Western adventures. Stewart was never better on the air than in this drama of Britt Ponsett, frontier drifter created by Frank Burt. Ponsett was a wanderer, an easygoing gentleman, and, when he had to be, a gunfighter. Stewart was right in character as the slow-talking maverick who usually blundered into other people's troubles and sometimes had to shoot his way out. His experiences were broad, but The Six Shooter leaned more toward comedy than other shows of its kind. So we got a cowboy into the sunset ending for the series, truly one of the bright spots of radio. Unfortunately, though, it came too late, and lasted only one season. It was a transcribed program, sustained by NBC and directed by Jack Johnstone. Basil Adlam provided the music, and Frank Burt wrote the strips. Hal Gibney announced. Here now, from 1953, is Jimmy Stewart, starring in The Six Shooter and Escape from Smoke Falls. Another classic radio moment from the archives of yesteryear.
3: Jane Stewart as The Six Shooter.

The man in the saddle is angular and long-legged. His skin is sun-dyed brown. The gun in his holster is gray steel and rainbow mother of pearl, its handle unmarked. People call them both the six-shooter. The NBC Radio Network presents James Stewart as the six-shooter, a transcribed series of radio dramas based on the life of Britt Ponsett, the Texas plainsman who wandered through the Western territories, leaving behind a trail of still-remembered legends. Now, Act One of The Six Shooter, starring James Stewart.

0: hadn't expected to stay over in Smoke Falls, but when I stopped off to see old Dad Somerset and found him all crippled up with lumbago, well, I... Of course, he didn't ask me to look after his stock, but I could see he sure wanted me to, so... Well, a couple of weeks later, he began feeling better, so I started thinking about moving on. It was nearly 5 o'clock in the afternoon that day. The sun just spilled over the top of Eagle Mountain when the buckboard pulled into the yard.
1: Mr. Ponson?
0: Oh, evening, ma'am.
1: Mr. Ponson, I'm Grace Proudley.
0: Oh, pleased to meet you, Miss Proudley.
1: I've been meaning to come out and see how Mr. Somerset's been getting along, but I just never have a minute's free time. It's canning season, you know.
0: Yes, ma'am. Well, Dad's feeling much better. If you'd like to talk to him,
1: No, just say that I asked for him. As a matter of fact, it's you I want to talk to, Mr. Ponson.
0: Oh?
1: You see, I'm president of the Ladies' Aid Society of Smoke Falls.
0: Uh-huh.
1: We're affiliated with the church and do lots of charity work, Christmas baskets and things like that, you know. All the best ladies in town are members, and we don't just take in everybody, either.
0: Well,
1: Now, this is what I'm getting at, Mr. Ponson. Tonight's our box supper and square dance. It's an annual event. Mr. Simpling always loans us his barn for the occasion. I've spent the whole afternoon helping with the decorations. Now, Polly Sullivan, that's Wade Sullivan's wife, she's chairman of the decorating committee, but since I'm president, I felt it was my duty to give her a hand. That's what made me so late coming out here to ask you.
0: To ask me?
1: About attending the supper.
0: Oh.
1: Now, well, I'm not going to take no for an answer.
0: Oh, but Miss Proudley.
1: To tell you the truth, I've already told folks you were planning to come.
0: Oh, but you shouldn't have done that.
1: Now, after all, you're practically the first celebrity we've ever had in Smoke Falls. The auction starts at 7:30. You won't be late, will you, Mr. Ponson?
0: Oh, but
1: And one more thing, would you mind wearing your gun? The men folks are especially interested in that. Get up, Sheba. Come on, someone.
0: Oh, but, wait a...
1: 7:30!
0: Wait a minute, Miss Proudley. Say there, Miss Proudley. Oh, dear.

0: Well, after I gave Dad his supper, I washed my face and wet down my hair and started off for old man Simpling's barn. When I got there, Miss Proudly met me at the door and introduced me around. The only name that sank in was her daughter, Ellen. Pretty girl. I figured that when the box supper she'd packed was put up for sale, the bidding would be mighty serious.
1: All right, everybody, we're ready to begin the auction. We don't want the music now, Wilbur. Wilbur! Now, just gather around the table here so you can get a good look at what you're buying. But remember, you can't judge a book by its cover. Now, which one shall we start with? Oh, my, look at this one. Pretty pink ribbon and white tissue paper. Why, I'll just bet you there's a whole fried chicken inside this box. Now, who's going to make the first bid? $1, 50 cents. Don't forget, gentlemen, a pretty lady's company goes with the supper.
2: I'll give a nickel.
1: Now, Spud Hooker, you stop joshing. You know we don't take any bid less than a quarter. Now, who'll offer a quarter just to get things underway? Look at this lovely box. Just think, some nice young lady spent the whole day fixing it up.
2: Then she'll be too tired to dance.
1: Come on, somebody. 25 cents. Why, it cost more than that.
0: The auction was kind of slow in picking up momentum. But when Mrs. Proudly started in to make the third sale, well, there wasn't much doubt whose supper she was selling. Ellen Proudly sort of reddened in the cheeks and tried to look unconcerned. I saw her give somebody a glance on the other side of the room, almost like a signal. Couldn't tell who it was intended for, but there were two fellas standing over there. Spud Hooker is one, tall, husky, about 25. He'd been cracking jokes and acting sort of like he owned the place. The other boy was kind of a different sort. He's thinner, shorter. He hadn't opened his mouth since I got there.
1: Now, let's see if you can't do a little better this time, gentlemen. Here's the next supper.
2: Oh, boy.
1: My, it looks familiar. Oh, I guess I shouldn't have said anything, should I? Ellen will just about murder me when I get home. Oh! Well, as long as the cat's out of the bag, I might as well go ahead with the sale.
2: 50 cents.
1: Bud Hooker bids 50 cents. A supper like this ought to be worth more than half a dollar. A little bird told me there's a chocolate cake inside.
3: 75 cents, ma'am.
1: I've got 75. Now, what about it, Spud? You're not going to let Tom Leverett outbid you?
2: Dollar.
1: $1. I'm bid. One silver dollar. Who'll give a dollar and a quarter?
3: Dollar and a quarter.
1: Don't forget, gentlemen, it's all for charity.
2: Dollar and a half.
1: Now we're getting somewhere. I'm bid $1.50. Bud Hooker offers $1.50. Are there any more bids?
3: $2.
1: You're bidding $2, Tom?
3: Yes, ma'am.
2: $3.
1: Oh, three?
2: That's what I said.
1: Well, now, we all appreciate your enthusiasm, boys. But remember, this isn't the only supper you can buy.
2: It's so the only one I'm buying, and I'll take it right...
3: $4.
2: Huh?
1: Well, all right. Going once, going twice, and it's sold...
2: $5.
1: Now, Spud, are you sure...
3: I'll bid $6, Miss Proudly.
2: You're making a fool of yourself, Leverett. Ellen wants to eat with me.
3: My bid's $6.
2: $7.
1: Now, boys...
3: $10.
1: Oh, now you don't mean that, Tom. You can't afford $10.
3: No, I mean it.
1: Well, all right. I'm bid $10. Are there any more bids? Going once, going twice.
2: Go ahead. Sell it to him. It ain't going to do him no good.
1: Now, we don't want any trouble, Spud.
2: Ellen's my girl, and she's eating with me.
3: I'll take that box, Miss Proudly. Here's your money.
2: Didn't you hear what I said? She's eating with me.
3: Get out of the way, Spud.
2: You're not man enough to make me move. Now, give me that box or I'll take it away from you. Okay, Tom, you hurt me.
4: Hold on there. Now, just a minute here. Now, hold on.
2: It don't concern you, Punted.
4: No, maybe it doesn't. Maybe it doesn't concern me. It just seems to me that there ought to be a better place for settling things. That's all.
3: Mr. Ponsett's right, Spud. Let's go out.
5: Hey, where's Britt Ponsett? Dad Somerset said he was over here.
4: Yeah, I'm Ponsett.
5: Miss Ponsett, Sheriff Tinsmith told me to find you.
1: What's the matter, Jake?
5: Dink Falk just broke out of jail.
1: Yes,
5: he shot the sheriff in the back while he was getting away.
1: Oh, he did.
5: Hey, well, we took him over to Doc Foster's, and he's bleeding pretty bad. He wants to talk to Mr. Ponsett before he...
0: I'll get my horse.

0: glad you got here, Britt, before...
1: Now, now, what are you talking about, Ray? You're going to be all right. The doc says you'll be back on your feet again inside of a week or so.
0: I don't know what I was thinking of. Letting Dink Falk get hold of my gun while I was serving the supper. Must be getting careless in my old age.
1: Now, well, you're not the first man to have trouble with Falk. He's got a pretty fancy reputation from what I hear.
0: Yeah, that's why I had to see you, Britt. My fault he got loose, and I don't want other folks to pay for my mistakes.
1: Well, what do you mean?
0: I know this town, Britt. I'll get a posse together and start after Falk.
1: Well, that's...
0: And they'll catch him, too. But going out in a crowd like that, he'll hear him coming. Falk's a wildcat killer, Britt. When he's cornered, he won't give up. Pick off three or four of the posse before they can close in.
1: Well, not if they're careful.
0: That's the trouble, though. Fellows here ain't cautious. They're bullheaded. But you'd know how to take him, Britt. No, I ain't saying it's your duty. You don't even live in Smoke Falls, but you could capture Falk without him having a chance to...
1: No, I'm afraid you're giving me too much credit, Ray.
0: If you want somebody to go along, any of the boys...
1: Sure, I know that,
0: I'd be mighty grateful, Britt. The folks here have been good to me. Wouldn't like to leave them thinking that because of me, because of what I did, some of them was going to...
1: No, you better take it easy.
0: I know it's asking a lot. Falk's a good shot, and a wildcat killer. It's asking...
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2: Now, Act Two of the Six Shooter, starring James Stewart as Britt Ponsett.
1: Sheriff Tin Smith had been right about the town foreman of posse. Hadn't lost any time. Spud Hooker was taking charge. I was kind of surprised to see that Tom Leverett was along. But I figured he and Hooker sort of joined forces for the time being.
4: How is he, Ponsett?
1: Well, he passed out a few minutes ago. Maybe it's just as well. At least he's getting some rest.
4: Yeah, well, we're going after Falk. The other boys are waiting behind the mercantile.
1: Uh-huh. Looks like you've got quite a gang.
4: I ain't got no objections to having you go along, too. Not that we need you, you understand?
1: Yeah.
4: Well, you coming?
1: Well, I had a little talk with the sheriff just before he lost consciousness. He seemed to think that taking out a posse after Falk wasn't such a good idea.
4: What's he want us to do, let him go scot-free?
1: No. Now, Sheriff Tin Smith sort of suggested maybe one or two men would have a better chance of catching him. They can make faster time, maybe sneak up on Falk unaware.
4: Oh, yeah?
1: Yeah.
4: Well, it's okay with me. You going to be one of the boys who goes after him, Ponsett?
1: Well, I hadn't exactly made up my mind.
4: You better make it up faster, I'll take somebody else.
1: Oh, I see. Well, in that case, I... Whoa. Say, your name's Leverett, isn't it?
5: That's right, Mr. Ponsett. Tom Leverett.
1: Mm-hmm. You want to ride along with me?
5: Why, sure.
4: Wait a minute here. I thought you said one or two men.
1: Mm-hmm, I did.
4: Well, we don't need Leverett, then.
1: Well, I tell you, I sort of figured maybe you ought to stay in town, Hooker. So if Tom and I get in trouble, well, you could bring the posse out later.
4: You're trying to make a fool out of me, Ponsett?
1: No, I'm not.
4: Everybody knows I'm twice the man Leverett is. I can ride better and shoot faster, and I'll fight him 2-1.
1: Mm-hmm.
4: You want the credit for catching Falk yourself, don't you? Well, it ain't going to work out that way. Come on, boy. I'll find Falk myself, and I'll bring him in alone.
1: Well, Tom, let's go, huh?

0: Hawk's trail headed west, up toward Eagle Mountain. And the moon was out, sort of a half moon, but it gave us enough light so we could follow the hoof prints Hawk's horse had left. Along about midnight, we spotted another trail, fresher. It couldn't have been more than a couple minutes old. It cut in from one side and then went on ahead in the same direction Falk was riding. Ah. You see that, Tom?
1: Yeah. Looks like Spud Hooker took a shortcut.
0: Yeah.
1: You reckon he'll beat us to him?
0: Oh, you never know. Never know. If he does, he might save us some grief, will he, huh?
1: You're not anxious to tangle with Falk, are you, Mr. Ponson?
0: No, no. No, I'm not anxious to tangle with anybody, Tom.
1: But I thought, well, you brought in other outlaws before.
0: Oh, some. Not as many as folks think, but I've never enjoyed tangling with any of them.
1: Why'd you pick me? Spud's right. He is twice the man I am.
0: That's shooting, maybe. Yeah. But there's more to trailing a killer than being able to shoot. You know, lots of times it's more important for a man to know when not to shoot, you know.
1: Huh?
0: Yeah. Fellow's itching to pull a trigger like Spud. Well, he's apt to pull it too soon. And, hey, look at that. The moon's going down. We might as well get some shut-eye. Whoa, boy. Oscar. You couldn't see the trail anyway.
1: Spud won't be stopping for sleep.
0: No, no, I don't suppose he will. That's not a reason I picked you. I kind of figured he'd want to keep pushing on all night. Yeah, doggone it. Guy, along about this time, I just get tired. Huh?

0: soon as the morning sun began gray in the sky, we started off again. Falk's trail was winding up the side of Eagle Mountain now. It was a pretty hard ride. Tom didn't complain, even though I could see he wasn't used to it. Every once in a while, he almost slid out of his saddle, but somehow he managed to hang on. About noon, we reached Little Creek, and Falk's trail gave out. The other trail, the one we figured was Hooker's, it sort of milled around all directions and then went off on a tangent. And we climbed out from our horses and got a drink of water. It tastes good, doesn't it?
1: It sure does.
0: You ever been out this way before, Tom?
1: Oh, yeah. Not for the last couple of years, though. Mm-hmm.
0: Any cabins around, place a man could hide out?
1: Well, not that I remember. You think we're getting close to him?
0: Well, he could have gone on using the creek to cover his trail, but he'd have to stop pretty soon.
1: Oh?
0: Oh, yeah. A man can't keep riding forever, even Dink Falk. So far, we haven't seen any signs that he made camp, you see.
1: That's so. Giant cave.
0: Hmm?
1: He might be there, Britt. It's not more than a mile away due south.
0: Giant cave?
1: Well, you've heard of it, ain't you?
0: No, I don't think I have.
1: Well, it'd be a perfect spot for a man to hold up. Nobody knows for certain just how far back into the mountain the cave really goes. Some scientific fellas tried to explore it last summer, but, well, their lanterns gave out before they come to the end.
0: Well, it sounds like something we ought to see even if Falk isn't there. Come on, let's go and have a look.

0: That's the entrance there, Britt. Beside that slab of yellow rock.
1: Uh-huh.
0: I don't see any sign of Falk's trail. I guess he could have come up from the other side, don't
1: you? Yeah, that's what he must have done.
0: Huh?
1: That pony over yonder. That clump of bushes grazing.
0: Well, yeah, I see him.
1: Easy, Sorrel. Easy, wool boy.
0: You know, Jake Watson said Falk stole a sorrel when he made his getaway.
1: Mm-hmm. Now we'd better close in on foot. We tethered our horses on a couple of spruce saplings, moved into the cave entrance. It wasn't a very big hole. We had to sort of bend over and crawl through it. But the room on the other side, that must have been 100 feet long, 50 feet wide. The walls were sheer rock, sort of rainbow-colored, so smooth you'd have thought somebody had been polishing them. And then the light behind us got down to a pinpoint.
0: He wouldn't be hiding here in the dark, would he, Britt?
1: Maybe. He heard us coming.
0: Somebody up ahead.
1: Yeah. You got your gun ready?
0: Uh-huh.
1: Now, don't use it unless you're pretty sure of hitting something. If we start shooting, it'll just help his aim.
0: Okay.
1: All right, now back up against the wall here behind you.
2: Falk! We know you're in here, Falk. You go any further, you'll get lost. You'll never find your way out. Hey, you hear me, Falk? You're wasting lead. You can't see us. We know that.
3: You can't see me neither.
2: We don't have to. You've got to come out sooner or later, and we'll be waiting. All right, we're going to leave you now, Falk. We're going outside and wait.
3: Hey, where you are?
2: You giving up?
3: No, I ain't. And I ain't alone.
2: What?
3: I got somebody with me. Friend of yours, I reckon. We're coming out together. And if you try to stop me, I'll kill him.
0: What's he talking about?
4: He ain't lying, Brett. It's me, Spud Hooker.
0: Spud?
4: I caught up with him last night, but he got the draw on me. Hold your fire, Brett. He means what he says. He'll kill me if you don't hold your fire. You gotta do what he told you, Brett. You gotta.
2: All right, Bob, come on.
3: Start backing up toward the entrance. I don't hear you moving.
4: Britt, please.
1: All right, let's go, Tom. We backed out into the daylight, Tom and me, and waited for them. About a minute later, Spud Hooker marched through the mouth of the cave, half scared to death. Dink Falk was right behind him, holding a .45 aimed at the small of Spud's back. I was pretty sure he wouldn't hesitate to pull the trigger either. Sheriff Tinsmith was right. He's just a wildcat killer. He had that stampede look in his eyes as he stood there blinking against the sun. Same kind of a look you see in a steer when the herd's shoving him along. You can't stop or be trampled to death.
3: Hang off your guns, both of you. Take them off or I'll fix your friend here.
1: Falk gave Spud a shove with his gun and he jumped forward. There was an opening now between him and Falk. The next thing I knew, Tom dived forward.
5: Get out of Spud!
1: Tom tackled Spud and he rolled over. The bullet missed him, but Tom was in range and he took it. Falk aimed fire again and I managed to get my gun out. Bullet hit his thigh and spun him around. Then his leg buckled and he fell face down. He hadn't let go of the pistol yet. He started to bring it up.
2: Drop it, Falk!
1: For a second, his finger went right on squeezing the trigger, but... Nah, he just didn't have the strength.
2: Tom? Tom, you all right?
0: Sure. Yeah, it's hardly bleeding.
6: I should have let Falk alone. I should have let you handle him, Britt.
1: Well, I don't know. Looks to me like Tom did most of the handling around here. I mean, if it hadn't been for him,
6: yeah.
1: You know, it's...
6: I guess I had you figured wrong, Tom. I never thought you'd be the one to save me, but...
0: I wasn't saving you, Spud.
6: Huh?
0: I don't like you. I never did. And nothing's going to change that.
6: Then why?
0: I like Ellen. I like her a lot, but... Well, she's in love with you. If you got yourself killed, it would just hurt her and wouldn't do me no good.
6: Ellen tell you she's in love with me?
0: She didn't have to.
6: When she finds out what happened today...
0: She ain't gonna find out.
6: I'm gonna tell her. I'm gonna tell her myself.
0: I don't want her to know.
6: It's for me to decide.
0: Now listen here, Spud Hooker.
6: You do the listening for a change.
0: No,
6: I thought I taught you a lesson last night, but it looks like...
1: Now, hold on. Now, I think we ought to get Tom to a doctor, don't you? And if we don't, Ellen won't have no way of choosing him, even if she wanted to. Now, come on, Spud. Come on, huh? Give me a hand. Now, we tied Falk onto the back of his pony and started off for town. I sure didn't know what Ellen was going to do about Spud and Tom. Oh, you never know what a woman's going to do when it comes to, you know, falling in love and marrying and all that sort of thing. But I did know one thing. That picking Tom to go along with me, that had been a pretty good choice. Ellen probably could do a whole lot worse, you know.
5: Mr. Stewart may currently be seen in the Universal International picture Thunder Bay. Others in the cast were Jeanette Nolan, Frank Gerstle, Robert Griffin, Forrest Lewis, and Sam Edwards. This is Hal Gibney speaking. 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
3: News this hour from Town Hall. I'm John Scott. Consumer confidence down sharply this month.
4: The conference board's lead index fell more than 6.5 points from August. The board's chief economist, Dana Peterson, said the index deteriorated notably in September following 2 months of softening. The survey noted September's surge in gas prices and ongoing geopolitical tensions as factors in the drop in confidence across nearly all age and income groups. Consumer appraisals of business conditions also turned negative for the first time in 2 years. I'm Matt Mattinson.
3: President Trump promising that his government wouldn't limit the development of artificial intelligence, even as top executives of AI firms that have called for delays convene in Washington.
5: President Trump is continuing to throw his support behind AI. He unveiled the AI-powered America.gov today, which aims to make it easier for Americans to interact with the federal government.
6: We're putting power and control back into the hands of the people, right where it belongs.
5: He said some services that used to take months to take care of can now be done in just a few clicks. It's described as a centralized portal for federal information. I'm Wendy Swanson.
3: Bands of rain continuing to sweep across the U.S. Southwest, causing desert rivers to surge and usually dry arroyos to rage with floodwater. Wide swaths of the U.S. Southwest under flood watches as the complex system of tropical weather spread northeast from Mexico, with Polo as the main event. In the southeastern corner of Arizona, flooding and damage to access roads reported. Secretary of War Pete Hegseth expected to announce deep cuts to the military's top brass. Hegseth will call for a 20% reduction to the number of positions reserved for admirals and generals at the Pentagon during his State of the Force address from Quantico, Virginia Marine Corps Base Wednesday. More at townhall.com.
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3: In consumer news, more than 330 pounds of tuna distributed across five states are being recalled.
8: The recall comes after testing found elevated levels of a toxin that can lead to food poisoning. The FDA said the recall covers buckhead tuna distributed in New York, New Jersey, Connecticut, Pennsylvania, and Maryland. The advisory was designated a Class 2 recall. That means a product may cause temporary or medically reversible adverse health consequences. Bob Agnew reporting.
3: A former Ohio music pastor who once appeared on American Idol has been convicted of murder in the killing of his wife while he was having an affair. A Miami County jury found Caleb Flynn guilty on Tuesday. Prosecutors allege Flynn staged a home invasion in February after shooting his wife, Ashley. He claimed she was killed by a burglar. He appeared on American Idol in 2013, telling TV viewers about how his wife had encouraged him to chase his dreams. News at townhall.com. California Governor Newsom suspending summer blend gasoline requirements and allowed winter blend gas to be made and sold early.
9: California cannot control what the, you know, price of a barrel of crude oil is. But what California can control is what we do within our state.
5: Carolyn Chen, a professor at San Jose State University's Lucas College of Business, says the move was expected and is meant to increase supply and lower prices. Winter blend gasoline is generally 10 to 30 cents cheaper per gallon than the stricter summer blend. AAA reports right now the average price for a gallon of regular statewide is $6.38. That's close to the record of $6.44 a gallon. I'm Tammy Trujillo.
3: A snake scare in Orange County, California. A 5-foot, highly venomous gaboon viper. It's not native to North America. It was later learned the person who reported it had used an AI-generated photo. More on these stories at townhall.com.
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4: 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And Barry Cott is here, but he is in meetings today. It's Cleveland week. We will be here today, tomorrow, leaving Thursday for the second to last trip of the year, Roadshow 2026 Gunderson Show, Best Stocks Now Show. And we're looking, I think, at Dallas the first week, second week of December, somewhere in that time frame. We're in Cleveland this week. Well, we have a lot to talk about here today. I think that the prospectus, the red herring, Anthropic, about we have the potential to destroy all humanity with our company. You know what? I've never seen a red herring like that before. We have the JOLTS job openings report today, which we'll talk about. We had the Alan Greenspan funeral. You know, they must have kept him on ice for a while. Didn't he die a while back? Some people thought he died 10 years ago, but no, he just looked like that. I remember Alan Greenspan very well, and I think there's a great lesson to be learned from the years 1999. Let's call it 1998 through the year 2001. In fact, I just brought up my memories of that with someone I met with here. Had a chance to say hello to one of our appointments here in Cleveland today. We're going to talk about a big day for the UK.
13: with Andy Burnham making a very, very big policy address today. Turn a UK ship around a little bit. And Trump has dinner with Dario Amade. After that, Amade gets roasted on Saturday Night Live. So how big has AI become? Well, now it's getting roasted, and we've got somebody who actually plays Dario Amade. I can't say that I've ever – I'm sure I've seen him in an interview or whatnot, but he doesn't stand out to me like Sam Altman does. I'm going to have to watch some video of him because he is a very, very big player in AI. Well, we had a down day in the market yesterday. We had the Strait of Hormuz deal fall apart. Things seem to be a little bit more steady today. Oil is down today. Oil is down to $90 again after getting to 93 yesterday. Of course, we've been under 90 here recently. The bond market is quiet today. Not much action there. But, of course, yesterday we saw 5.23 on the 10-year. And we saw 5.56 on the 30-year. And I heard a guy that I respect a lot on Bloomberg this morning, Barry Ritholtz. He's been around. I've been around, I guess, as long as he has. Maybe he's been around a little longer. I don't know. But we remember the days when these are normal interest rates that we're at right now. In fact, they're still a little bit below normal. People all of a sudden during the COVID years when the 10-year went down to what, 0.25%, I think was the low. A lot of people don't remember the days when the average over the long haul has been in the 5 to 6% area on the 10-year. And, you know, mortgage rates have averaged 5 to 7%. That's been the long-term average. And we had that big abnormality of several years. And now we're kind of just getting back to normal, and we're panicking over it. But it is a big drag on the economy right now. It's a drag, especially in the real estate market. Job openings cool more than expected in August, say the JOLTS report. 7.08 million is the consensus of job openings, which came in a little bit lighter than expected. We also saw a little bit of a drop in consumer confidence. I would say that has a lot to do with the price of things right now and the interest rates. Okay, I want to talk about Alan Greenspan just for a minute, because there was a great lesson in the late 90s. We had a similar boom to what is taking place today. I think this one is even bigger, and there's differences and there's similarities. The internet boom. You know, today I'm able to go on the road and visit a city in Cleveland here, and in my hotel room with my little, Wi-Fi, the little plug-in Wi-Fi thing that I plug into my my broadcasting device. I'm able to broadcast my show from my hotel room, really anywhere in the world. I could be on a cruise ship. I could be in Italy. I could be in France. I could be in South America. As long as I have the internet, you know, I can broadcast. And I remember the days when you really couldn't take your work home with you prior to the internet, which almost seems like caveman days now. You had to really get all your work done at work, because you didn't have the internet. You couldn't carry all your stuff home with you on your laptop, etc. But now here we are today, and we had the internet boom, which changed really the way we do things. Now everybody sits at a table, at a dinner table with six people, or out at a restaurant, and they're all staring into their iPhone the whole time. I didn't grow up in a home like that. We talked at dinner time. Sometimes we yelled at each other, or pass the potatoes, please, or whatever it is. But we had social interaction with one another. And the internet has made our lives a lot easier. But at the same time, I would say that I fill up my day with a whole lot more work than I did back in the olden days, just because the technology is there to do that. And now that we've got AI, I don't have to go to the Encyclopedia Britannica, which I had in my room when I was like 8, 9, 10 years old. We had Encyclopedia Britannica, which was static. Now we have Wikipedia. Now we have ChatGPT, where answers come instantaneously, where we can get same-day deliveries of food or of groceries or whatever. And that spawned a boom in the stock market, where we saw the S&P 500 for many years, double-digit, high double-digit, even 25-30% returns for several years. But it all topped out in March of 2000, the year 2000, March of 2000, when the when the NASDAQ hit 5,300, which was an incredible number. Yes, we're a lot higher now, but in those days that was an incredible number, and it was being driven by any stock that had a .com after its name, hence we called it the .com bubble. And the similarities are, is the money being spent on the internet and the avenues that it opened up of commerce were incredible, and for productivity at the workplace and just all kinds of things. It opened up the entire world. It was as big as the Industrial Revolution. Even though I wasn't around for it, I got to believe it was as big as that. But then we had a massive crash. And I remember I was talking to a guy this morning who's heavily concentrated in three stocks, and they're AI-related stocks. And I just said, you know, I was around. I feel it's just important in my job to make money for people, obviously, during good times, but to protect during bad times. And I think I feel fortunate that I was around in that 2000 period when I saw $700,000 accounts go to $70,000. I'm not kidding you. The NASDAQ went down 79%. And you take the JDS Uniphases and the companies that were in the center of the universe at that time of the internet boom, they went down 90, 95, 96%. Many of them never came back. And million-dollar portfolios were all of a sudden $120,000. There were a lot of lessons to be learned in that. And I do believe at some point this AI boom, I don't believe, I know it will happen, will come to an end. And you don't want to be sitting in just three AI stocks at that point in time with your portfolio. And when I think about Alan Greenspan and his comments about irrational exuberance, on the one hand, he was all for growing the economy and latest innovation. But on the other hand, he saw irrational exuberance. But the difference is the earnings weren't there back then. The earnings are here now. But eventually the earnings will start to cool off and they'll start to recede. You don't want to be stuck holding three AI stocks at that point in time. We'll be right back.
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22: This is Carol Platt Liebel for townhall.com. British police arrested five young men near an airbase used by American forces. They were suspected of explosives offenses and preparing a terrorist act. Today, all five are out on bail. Authorities call them British nationals but won't release their names. Police are investigating possible foreign state involvement. Iran denies any role. The public's been told almost nothing, and while investigators are still working out what happened, every suspect has been released. Police say bail conditions are strict, but armed officers responded. Bomb disposal experts examined the scene. If the threat was serious enough for that, why is releasing all five safe? These men certainly deserve due process, but official secrecy and pompous reassurances are no substitute for protecting the public. This kind of politically correct, cowardly complacency is how once great civilizations die.
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13: Each weekend with you.

And welcome back here to the second quarter of today's Best Dogs Now show. One more lesson, I think, to be learned from currently being concentrated. I'm not. Now, you know, we own more than that. We try to own 20, 25 stocks, put it out. But some people are all in. They go big. And, you know, what might a three-stock portfolio in great AI stocks look like 2 years from now? Well, it's hard to say. It could be all cash at that point in time. That's one lesson. That's one scenario, which is not an unlikely scenario. Okay, eventually the earnings are going to top out. They've been going up since 2009 for the S&P 500, except for the, you know, the COVID year, which is an extraordinary item on an income statement. It could be all in 2-year treasuries earning 5%. The most unlikely scenario is that it's still in the three stocks that it's in today. And I've always said that it's just as important to make money during good times. It's just as important to protect on the downside. And there's another lesson there. A lot of money people have in the market is not in deferred, tax-deferred account. You just can't worry about having to pay the capital gains taxes, because the alternative is having that portfolio lose all of those gains, which I witnessed back in the year 2000, as people didn't want to sell. They didn't want to lock in a capital gain. I want to say capital gains taxes were a little higher in the year 2000 than they are today. But still, it shouldn't have made a difference. And you have to have some kind of a sell discipline. And I've been shocked, you know, by some of the money managers today. There's a famous one that runs a set of ETFs who will write a stock down 70, 80, 90%. Now, if that happens overnight, there's nothing you can do. If you own a biotech that has bad news and all of a sudden overnight it's down 80, 90%. But generally speaking, I mean, as I go through the stages of stocks, they go through these sideways trends, and then they start to move upwards in a breakout, and they enter into an uptrend. I mean, this is the classic technical procession. And then eventually they kind of top out. They start to run out of steam. They start to run out of gas. There's exhaustion in the buying. The stock starts to go sideways. We call that like a number three trend. And now from that number three trend, that could be a topping out trend, or it could be a rest before the next breakout. Therein is where the earnings come in to play. But eventually, it's going to top out, and it's going to start to roll over, to start to look down from the peak. And that's what I saw, you know, in February, March of the year 2000. A lot of charts looked like that. But we were being told by the analysts, the Henry Blodgetts of the world and others, that, you know, we're in a new paradigm. We're in the internet paradigm. We don't value stocks the same way. We now value AOL by how many subscribers it has or how many users. Forget about most of the AOL users were not paying AOL anything to have an AOL, you've got mail, email address. The earnings weren't there. And Time Warner makes one of the worst buys of all time, buying AOL and loaded with debt. They took on a lot of debt to do it, never really recovered from that. But eventually, you know, this procession, when things start to look down and roll over, it's time for action, especially if the stock is very high from a price point of view. So having a sell discipline, do you cut your loss when it goes down 7%? Well, you would lose a lot of stocks. That's all I can say in today's world if you have a sell stop at 7 or 8%. Do you do it at 10, 15, 20, 25, 30, 35? Do I hear 40? Do I hear 50? Okay. Obviously, you don't want to wait till it's down 50% from the high to sell. And you don't want to have too fast of a trigger. You know, it rolls over, is down 5 or 6%. Is it just a normal correction within a primary uptrend? So I think being vigilant and having looked at charts like I do, 1,000 a day, 800 a day for the last 27 years,
I can kind of see when something is giving up the ghost, and you just can't argue with it. That's another thing that I've seen people do is they argue with the chart. No. They're in denial. Okay, I'm not going to sell my whatever the case may be. I'm not going to sell my Micron at this level. So that all comes into play, and that's why I bring up the Alan Greenspan funeral yesterday, because it reminds me of that time when he was the Fed chairman and we went through that horrendous sell-off in the NASDAQ where, like I say, million-dollar portfolios became $120,000 very, very quickly. And that could easily happen again at some point down the road. All right, more news from today. We've got plenty. We've had one company report earnings of any consequence, Carnival. Carnival had a good report. Okay, the consumer seems to be okay. They're going on cruises. Carnival is up today. I wouldn't own it. I don't like the price of diesel. That doesn't help Carnival. And the price of filet mignons and lobster and things like this don't help. But Carnival's up 12.4% today. After they report a good quarter. Tomorrow, I think it's a big one. And you know, really, it will be a big bellwether stock going forward, Micron. It is the king, along with SK Hynix, of the flash memory world. And they will report, Micron, a leading U.S. manufacturer of DRAM and NAND memory, is set to report its first quarter, Q4, full Q4

0: but it's also threatening to break down below that support level. And, of course, the Dow, it has a few AI stocks in it, but not enough to keep up with the NASDAQ. We'll be right back. But it must be the wrong call. Hit us in a bad place.
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11: With SRN News, I'm John Scott. Americans' confidence in the economy sank to its lowest level in more than a decade this month, as prices remain elevated and wages stagnate amid the ongoing Iran war. The Conference Board reports its Consumer Confidence Index tumbled 6.7 points to 81.9 in September. That's down from 88.6 in August, the lowest reading since the board survey started in April 2014. U.S. employers posted fewer job openings in August, but the

0: American labor market remains resilient in the face of higher energy costs. The Labor Department says U.S. job openings slid to 7.08 million from a revised 7.34 million in July. The Supreme Court will let President Trump's administration resume deporting people to countries other than their own for now, while the justices consider whether the policy is legal. This is SRN News.
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0: welcome back here to the second half of today's Best Stocks Now show. For me, this is the story of the day. Reuters got a hold of Anthropic's IPO prospectus. I think this is the red herring part of it, which the prospectus warns that advanced AI, now this is Amodi, the CEO, warns that advanced AI could pose catastrophic or existential risk to humanity. The filing also said that the models could develop self-preserving behaviors, including blackmail, concealing or manipulating behavior, and resisting shutdown. In other words, out of control. The disclosure comes as Anthropic prepares for an IPO that could value it at above $2 trillion. Catastrophic or existential risk to humanity. Okay, all right. Manipulate behavior, blackmail, blah, blah, blah. That's not good. Our development of highly advanced models, platforms, and application expansion of use cases could further increase the risk that our models could harm, the filing states. Well, we had the Pope yesterday. I think it was in France warning about AI. And the dangers therein. We've had Bill Gates very outspoken on the dangers of AI running wild. I mean, is this where free enterprise and capitalism finally consumes us in this race for a $2 trillion IPO? Well, that's a real thing. It's in their prospectus, but I guess if there's nobody left, you can't really nobody around to sue Anthropic. But they're putting that out there in their prospectus. The CEO of Europe's leading AI company, which is Mistral, that's a French company. Mistral is a private AI company, but it is Europe's leading contender. In this corner, we have Mistral, and we don't want to have a mishap from Mistral. Mistral is a private company, but I will say this, that ASM Lithography, ASML, owns 11% of Mistral. I can't give you a symbol on Mistral because Mistral, once again, is a private company. And if you want to get exposure to Europe's biggest player in AI, which will more than likely go public at some time, you can get it through ownership in ASML, which I've seen a little bit of life in those shares recently. Of course, ASML is most famous for making the needed equipment. They're the only company in the world that makes the equipment for making those NVIDIA chips that are made at Taiwan Semiconductor, which is another stock that's had a bit of life to it lately. I noticed a little breakout in TSM yesterday. And of course, NVIDIA had a very good day yesterday on the announcement of the big share buyback. NVIDIA is printing cash right now. They're buying other companies. They're really becoming a SoftBank kind of player, but with massive, massive positive cash flow and earnings that is fueling their growth, their expansion, their diversification, all kinds of things. So that's Mistral. And the Mistral CEO says he's accused the U.S. AI company of using concerns over AI safety to deflect from their own negligence in deploying AI agents. In other words, what do you call that? Projection. When you blame other people of things, when you're guilty of it yourself, he says that the debate that we've seen in the U.S. has been a cover for the negligence of some of our competitors. Well, the two biggest competitors are OpenAI, Sam Altman, and, of course, Anthropic. Mensch's comments come as the AI industry faces scrutiny over incidents in which AI agents access systems without access systems without authorization. And he recently had OpenAI apologizing to Australia after their AI model accessed government systems and took over government systems for a short time. OpenAI apologized to the Australian government after an experimental AI model accessed government websites and systems without authorization during internal training and evaluation in June. The AI startup discovered the activity while reviewing earlier training and evaluation work following a separate incident involving Hugging Face in July, which NVIDIA has since bought. So now you've even got world religious leaders weighing in. The Pope questions NVIDIA's AI regulation stance. And of course, Jensen Huang is known for saying, hey, this is all a smokescreen. There's nothing here to be worried about, pretty much, is what he's been saying. But Pope Leo has challenged NVIDIA CEO Jensen Huang over his stance on AI regulation, questioning whether companies can adequately manage risk from increasingly autonomous AI systems. That word autonomous is a little bit scary. You get into a Waymo car on the streets of San Francisco, and the autonomous driver is in charge. You don't want that driver to go crazy and off the cliff into the bay without additional government oversight, says Pope Leo. Speaking to reporters aboard his flight from France to Rome, he visited France here the last few days, Pope Leo said he had read about NVIDIA's latest AI safe measures, including Sentry, a system designed to monitor the behavior of AI agents running on NVIDIA's data processing units. The Pope questioned the apparent contrast between NVIDIA's efforts to build safeguards into AI systems and Huang's opposition to additional regulation. The Pope said, it's interesting to note that just today I read that the head of NVIDIA claims that he has found some way of inserting into AI certain guardrails, Pope Leo said. Well, it's all interesting. Is this what John the Evangelist saw on the Isle of Patmos? John the Revelator, I should say, saw on the Isle of Patmos, 666, and the destruction of all the people on the planet except for the good people that were lifted up? I don't know, but it's certainly a possibility, okay? Anthropic IPO prospectus reveals surging cost. And this is my biggest issue with Anthropic and OpenAI as public traded companies when eventually they come public. Anthropic reported a net loss of $42 billion in 2025. Well, Micron reported a profit of $42 billion. We know where they're spending money. Anthropic reported a net loss of $42 billion in 2025. Plan to spend $518 billion on cloud computing and infrastructure obligations. They've already made the obligations in coming years, according to its IPO prospectus seen by Reuters. Now think about that for a moment. $518 billion they're committed to spend, even though they lost $42 billion in 2025. Could it be those 35 companies that I call the terrific 35? Maybe there's 50 now. I'm sure there's a lot of peripheral ones out there, too, that are joining into the orbit. But there's going to be a lot of spending left in these companies to get their AI machines fully functional and up and running. So there you go. Anthropic CEO Dario Amodei has called for the global AI community to slow the pace of releasing new capabilities to address these concerns. Still, Anthropic rolled out its new Opus 5.5 model last week to counter OpenAI's momentum since its launch of GPT-6 Astra. We'll be right back.
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0: And welcome back here to the final segment of today's Best Docs Now show. Yes, tomorrow, Wednesday night, 7 p.m. to 9 p.m. in Cleveland, in Independence, Ohio, at the Embassy Suites Hotel, I will be teaching a workshop. And, you know, I know that a lot of you can't attend or have never been to one of my workshops. I don't know how many I've taught during my career in the industry, but I always like to interject a healthy dose of Can Slim. A can of Slim. No, not Slim Fast. No, Can Slim are kind of my roots of in the early days before I was in this business of stopping every morning on my commute to work and buying an Investor's Business Daily newspaper. And it opened my eyes to a lot of things like growth, phenomenal quarterly growth of companies that were rising in the late 90s from nothing to all of a sudden 70, 80, 90% growth. It led me open my eyes on companies that were leaders in their industry at what they did, and they were not laggards. I don't care if it's the hotel industry, the restaurant industry, the semiconductor industry, the software industry. There's leaders and there's laggards. And you can usually trace the leaders to management, okay? And good management produces good results for the shareholders over time. That was another thing that my eyes were opened up to. There were stocks. There was something called relative strength, RS. Relative strength is how is the stock performing versus the rest of the market. Now, we're just talking stock performance. This has nothing to do with ROI or ROE or profit margin. How has the stock done? If it has a relative strength of 1, it's underperforming 99% of the stock companies' stocks in the market. Conversely, if it has a relative strength of 99, it's outperforming 99% of the stocks in the market. Which one would you rather study and research? If it has a relative strength of 50, it's smack dab in the middle. It's a market performer. It's right in the middle. I call that area mediocre. You get up into a 70 relative strength, that's better. 80 or better is usually where you should focus. Where can you find relative strength numbers? Well, Investors Daily has their own ranking system. I have my own ranking system. I call it the momentum grade or the performance grade because I break relative strength down into two: recent relative strength and intermediate term relative strength and long term relative strength. And I combine all three of them to give a company a performance grade. And the Investors Business Daily taught me a lot about earnings. Earnings, earnings, earnings. So I make that a healthy dose of my workshop. But more importantly, I give living examples today of companies that have phenomenal quarterly growth, quarter over quarter, all right? You have a Johnson & Johnson or a Kimberly-Clark report, and they're looking at like 1% growth versus the same quarter last year in earnings and 2% growth in revenue. No, I have no interest in that. You're going to see tomorrow, kind of apropos that I'll be teaching a workshop that night, probably one of the greatest examples of a quarter-over-quarter relative strength or earnings stock that I've ever seen, and that's Micron. I'm going to get into the annual earnings growth, the quarterly earnings growth. You're going to see phenomenal annual earnings growth. That's 12 months of growth of earnings versus the same versus the last 12 months, and a comparison. And just looking very quickly here at Micron, their quarter, I already told you what their quarter is expected to be phenomenal. The quarter, I pull up the estimates right here. Here it is. They're looking for 947% growth in earnings. I've never seen anything like that. In fact, their last two quarters, 682% growth in earnings, 1,215% growth in earnings, and this quarter that they're going to report tomorrow, they're looking for 947 growth. What does that look like in numbers? $31.72 versus $3.03 in the same comparable quarter. So you go back a year ago today, tomorrow, and when they reported their quarter, they made $3.03 a share. This time around, when they report tomorrow after the close, they're looking for $31.72, almost tenfold. It is tenfold. It's more than tenfold. 947%. How about sales? This comparable quarter last year, they did $11 billion in sales. This quarter, they're going to do $51 billion. Imagine the machinery that makes these chips and the shipping and, just everything that takes place in the manufacture, the packaging, the shipping of a product. Incredible. Absolutely incredible. So you'll get a healthy dose of CanSlim. And it's not just Micron. There's a lot of stocks that meet this criteria. And I always compare it against the mediocrity, which pervades the market. The majority of the market is mediocre. This superior area of the market, I usually see it as about the top 10% of stocks, maybe 500 out of 5,300 that I follow, meet those criteria. And then we look at what's called N, new highs, new products, new CEOs, new systems, new something, new IPO, whatever the case may be. You'll get a healthy dose of that at tomorrow's workshop. But you get a healthy dose of it in my newsletter every week. The N should stand for newsletter, maybe, in CanSlim. Gunderson newsletter points out these stocks on a weekly basis. My portfolios are full of these stocks. I feature one stock or two stocks every week that meet these criteria. These are the best of best. 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No guarantees going forward, but you know what? I want to buy fast-growing companies. 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We now have two financial planners on staff here. 855-611-BEST. Have a great day, everybody.
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4: News this hour from Town Hall. I'm John Scott. President Trump hosting tech executives at the White House as they sign a document to agree on AI, artificial intelligence standards. More from Laura Winters.
5: The president standing outside the White House, surrounded by House Speaker Mike Johnson, Elon Musk, Meta's Mark Zuckerberg, and AI leaders as he speaks with reporters about the new agreement.
6: I believe they're going to be used for the good, and when they're not, we're going to be able to nab them. But there's going to be a tremendous self-policing aspect.
5: President Trump is also gearing up to name an AI czar. Laura Winters reporting.
4: Former special counsel Jack Smith spending more than 4 hours testifying on Capitol Hill.
7: Former special counsel Jack Smith was grilled by Republicans on Capitol Hill Tuesday during his testimony before the Senate Judiciary Committee.
8: I made those decisions without regard to President Trump's political association, activities, beliefs, or candidacy in the 2024 presidential election.
7: Republicans have long maintained Smith used possibly illegal tactics while investigating President Trump's alleged efforts to challenge the results of the 2020 election. In his opening statement, Smith said the charges against President Trump were the result of the evidence. That's politics. I'm Brad Siegel.
3: Police say a potential new ransom note in the kidnapping of 84-year-old Nancy Guthrie not credible.
9: The Pima County Sheriff's Department released a statement on Tuesday. The mother of Today Show co-host Savannah Guthrie was abducted from her Tucson area home in early February, sparking a massive search alongside several unconfirmed and fraudulent demands. Officials have declined to release details regarding the contents of the latest note. Police said they will continue to review reported messages for credibility. In Phoenix, I'm Mark Mayfield.
3: Wall Street will see several big economic updates this week to help gauge where inflation is headed. More on these stories from townhall.com.
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18: Last year, a gap that's widened every year since 2022. According to recruitment site Indeed, there's also growing interest in entry-level jobs overseas, even as interest in foreign roles falls across the wider workforce. Youth joblessness is currently at its highest in more than a decade, with nearly a million young people not in work, education or training. Indeed says that interest in roles in the US, still the most popular destination, has declined over the last 3 years, with young job seekers looking as far afield as India and Malaysia. In Brussels, I'm Ewan Potts, Bloomberg Radio.
19: Markets are pricing almost four more quarter-point ECB rate hikes over the next year. French inflation has risen more than expected to its highest level in over 2 years. Consumer prices climbed 3.4% in September from 2.6% in August, largely driven by higher energy costs. French bonds also came under pressure with the yield spread over German debt widening to 120 basis points. That is the highest since 2012.
20: Middle East crude oil flows are returning to pre-war levels, according to estimates from JP Morgan and Goldman Sachs. Our executive editor for the Middle East and Africa, Stuart Livingston Wallace, explains.
21: So, I mean, I think it reflects probably something resembling reality and that we know a lot more volume is going through. But I can tell you that absent of any other information, if I told you we're back up to 98% or whatever it is of pre-war flows, you would expect the oil price to plummet and plummet by probably $50 a barrel. Why is it not doing that? Well, it's many months of accumulated deficits, so well over a billion barrels of lost Middle East supply that happened in the first few months. I think that was as of June, so goodness only knows what the number is today.
20: Stuart Livingston Wallace there as Brent remains above $100 a barrel. This morning down 0.3% on the day at $102 a barrel. JP Morgan says that higher traffic through Hormuz is not because of improved safety, though. It says the industry is instead becoming increasingly able to operate under the sustained risk.
19: OpenAI is looking to raise at least $30 billion in fresh funding after delaying plans for an IPO. Bloomberg understands the company is seeking a valuation of around $1.4 trillion before the money raised. Sources say the discussions are still early, with strong revenue growth helping drive investor demand.
20: And sticking with artificial intelligence, President Trump has endorsed independent audits of AI companies after previously dismissing safety concerns as a hoax. The shift came after the U.S. leader met with some of the biggest names in Silicon Valley at the White House. The CEOs of Meta, Anthropic, Nvidia and SpaceX spoke to reporters alongside the president after their two-hour lunch.
0: The basic idea is that we want to give the American people and our customers confidence that the technology works in the way that we intend.
1: Whoever wins AI wins. I think that's very important. But I think the technology has very real risks. And, you know, the mechanism, how we address those risks, is still under discussion.
22: This is the largest industrial revolution in history. And we're going through the single largest infrastructure build-out in human history.
23: There used to be buildings full of people doing calculations. But now, digital computers do those tasks. And I don't think anyone is pining to go back and do calculations all day to do bank interest rates, which is what they used to do.
20: That was Mark Zuckerberg, Dario Amodei, Jason Huang and Elon Musk. The companies agreed to regular meetings on best practices under a deal that Trump said was morally binding, but it has no legal weight.
19: And those are some of our top stories this morning, just to give you a bit of a broader market check as we're into the European trading session. We do see stocks on the rise in Europe. The stock 600 is higher by 0.6%. The DAX in Frankfurt higher by almost 0.5%. We did get some new inflation data from Germany. Berlin consumer prices rose 3.4% after a gain of 2.9% in August. So adding a little bit more to the price pressures that we continue to see across Europe in the backward-looking consumer data that's being released this morning. The CAC in Paris, a little change to the upside. The FTSE 100 in London this morning after Prime Minister Burnham's speech is higher by 0.6%. Taking a look at government debt, the German 10-year Bund down 7 basis points at 3.56%. The 10-year gilt here in the UK is at 5.34%. And we're seeing some yield come off of treasuries in the U.S. The benchmark 10-year is at 5.21%, the 2-year at 4.87%. A little bit of stabilization in the crude market as well, with J.P. Morgan Chase and Morgan Stanley saying that flows are really close to pre-war levels. Brent trading now at 102.43. The barrel West Texas Intermediate is at 89.30.
20: Well, as you say, Nathan, we hardly saw much response to Prime Minister Andy Burnham's speech in Liverpool yesterday, but it was radical, both in terms of policy and in terms of the mood. And I'm very jealous of Caroline Hepke, because she's been up in Liverpool as a northerner, you know. I wish I'd been there, Caroline, but you were on the ground for us. And in fact, you were in the room for this speech by the new Prime Minister. We'll talk about the policy in a moment, but what was the vibe in that room?
19: About the vibe.
24: Yeah, exactly, the vibe. I was with the press, so we were listening in to the speech. Look, I think the atmosphere was pretty electric. I think that the press were glued. I mean, there were hundreds of us listening to it, and it was absolutely silent. We were told, I was told, that it was going to be a big speech. Everybody kept saying big, big. And I was wondering, well, what does big mean exactly? This was a vision. It was emotional. It was sweeping. It was also quite confrontational from Andy Burnham. And there were also quite a lot of tears. You could see that the Prime Minister was evidently still grieving for the loss of his father. But he used that as a kind of political narrative to try to get closer to the audience and to voters, I think, to talk about his roots, you know, how his parents being able to put a deposit, his grandparents being able to put a deposit on their first home, how that led his parents to be able to build their family, and then for him and his siblings to be able to go to university. So there was a real thread of a kind of story, his backstory. He's only been Prime Minister for 10 weeks. In this speech, though, you could almost feel pent up was kind of 30 years of the politician and all of the ideas that he has coming out. But he did say that it was going to be a political risk, and he's going to put all of these big, big choices to the public in Britain.
19: Yeah, very fascinating to me from the, you know, across the other side of the world to see a politician come out so directly and acknowledge the political risk like that. You call it a vision. that raises a point that could be seen as something of a criticism for the prime minister, couldn't it? That this vision isn't going to be implemented until after the next election in 3 years' time. I think he made it pretty clear that he's not holding an early election. What does this mean in the short term?
24: Yeah, look, the big policies are opening the door to reversing Brexit, which Britain voted for in 2016, the possibility of proportional representation, i.e. a total shake-up of the first-past-the-post general election system we have in the UK. He's in favour of devolution, we know that, but that doesn't mean a breakup of the UK. He was firmly in favour of the United Kingdom of Scotland remaining part of the four nations that make up the UK. So you're right, a lot of this is not going to come for some time. He admits and acknowledges that it is a big gamble. The political landscape in the UK is very fractured. I will just say, though, that from the business and the investor perspective, I think it's going to take some time for people to realise maybe how radical a programme this perhaps potentially could be. There wasn't a big focus actually on UK businesses or indeed on the budget that is coming in 4 weeks' time. He's only been PM for 10 weeks and he's got a big fiscal plan that he's got to deliver in, you know, along with the Chancellor John Healey in only a few weeks' time.
4: But it was interesting speaking to Peter Oppenheimer earlier, and he kind of seemed to say that fortune favours the brave and that the market might actually quite like it as long as he's got a bit of boldness to what he's doing, which sort of surprised me. Just on the politics of it though, Caroline, did you walk away from Liverpool thinking that Burnham has concluded reform is going to implode by itself, so now he needs to radically tack to the left, fight the left when it comes to the next general election?
24: Look, he didn't mention any political parties. That was the unusual thing in some ways about this speech. He didn't really put a target on anybody else's back. It was much more about the Labour Party trying to drive its own story. In fact, I thought what was more remarkable was the amount of nostalgia that there was in the speech, and then also at party conference, you know, John Healey, the Chancellor, with his miner's lamp dating back, what, to the 1970s, 1980s, saying that this was a light, you know, with which to guide future generations. Or indeed, the Prime Minister talking about sweeping aside policies from the Margaret Thatcher era. I mean, that is really, a long way in the past for most voters. I think that they are thinking politically now, the Labour Party, that they have to fight, frankly, on all fronts, because it's a very fractured political environment in Britain.
19: Yeah, it's a fascinating start, this major speech, and what it's going to mean for the political debate heading to potentially the next catalyst, that budget coming up in just 4 weeks' time. Thank you for this. Bloomberg Daybreak Europe anchor Caroline Hepker back from Liverpool.
4: Safely back in London.
19: Yes.
4: Well, let's get back to the major economic news of the morning now. Inflation in France rising to its fastest pace in more than 2 years, with the consumer price index for September up to 3.4%. We've also got inflation data out of Germany and Italy this morning. We'll dig into that as well, but let's just first of all get some analysis on the French numbers. We can speak to our Bloomberg News economics editor in the Western Europe economy, Zoe Schneeweis. Zoe, what do you make of the French numbers, first of all? We've seen the French spread of 10-year yields over German yields rising to 120 basis points, which is really significant. That it's the first time we've seen it since 2012. What are you thinking?
5: So the inflation numbers came in stronger than anticipated. They were nowhere near where they came in at 3.4%. That's nowhere near the horrible number we saw out of Spain yesterday, which, as you remember, hit 5%. Overall, the French inflation in France has been more muted, if you can call it 3.4% muted, than in the rest of the euro area. But any number here, and we know that French households are suffering, even though the French government has done some relief measures here. Now, that's bread. That's a bit of a different story. It's less about inflation. It's more about the whole budget situation. We last night got the new issuance program for France for next year, which hit a new record. They're planning record issuances here for next year to finance that incredible huge deficit they have, to finance all their funding needs here. And we get the actual budget tomorrow. Now, in that budget, we know most of the numbers already. And we also know the plans they have had on reducing that deficit for this year is not going to happen. They're pushing that into next year. We do know that they've said they need huge effort to do that next year. And if inflation is soaring and they need to, and at the same time they want to make households happy, that will be very difficult to achieve those goals.
19: Well, we're starting to see some inflation numbers trickle in from Germany as well. It's feeding into the same theme here, that it's an acceleration of inflation. Does the ECB have the tools to combat an energy shock that seems to be displayed in this inflation data?
5: Yes, and we know they've already done two rate hikes. They did one in June, they did one this month. Overall, we heard after the last rate decision earlier this month that they would that the October rate decision was very much in play for another hike. Christine Lagarde, ECB president, on Monday was in EU Parliament and did push back against that a little bit. She sort of went more for a deliberate pacing here. So the December one looks more likely. Overall, markets are quite optimistic that there will be more hikes, although bets for October are now just at 40%. Before she spoke on Monday, they were 50-50 for that to be a hike. But December looks very much like it will be another hike, and that very likely won't be the last one. Of course, we have to put in a caveat. We have to see what happens in the Middle East. Okay. If oil prices change there, that obviously changes everything or the calculus for the ECB.
20: We've also got some Italian numbers coming at 10 a.m. London time, Zoe. What should we be expecting there? Is it in any way a different story for Italy?
5: It's the same story, unfortunately, all across Europe. And as you mentioned, the German numbers as well. So we get those early German regional numbers. We get the other numbers this afternoon at, let's see, 1 p.m. London time. Or everywhere there, we see that uptick. And we get the overall euro area number on Friday. And that'll be nice. Okay.
19: Thank you, Zoe. Zoe Snaeweiss of Bloomberg News. This is Bloomberg.
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8: 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British police arrested five young men near an airbase used by American forces. They were suspected of explosives offenses and preparing a terrorist act. Today, all five are out on bail. Authorities call them British nationals but won't release their names. Police are investigating possible foreign state involvement. Iran denies any role. The public's been told almost nothing, and while investigators are still working out what happened, every suspect has been released.
9: Police say bail conditions are strict, but armed officers responded. Bomb disposal experts examined the scene. If the threat was serious enough for that, why is releasing all five safe? These men certainly deserve due process. But official secrecy and pompous reassurances are no substitute for protecting the public. This kind of politically correct, cowardly complacency is how once great civilizations die.
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20: And Nasdaq futures up 0.2% as well. And already here in Europe, an hour and 22 minutes into the European cash trade, we've got the benchmark Stoxx 600 up 0.6%. The FTSE 100 in London up 0.7%. The DAX in Frankfurt up 0.3%. And it's in the green, but the laggard of the morning, the CAC 40 in Paris, is flat to the upside. Now, that partly comes back to that French CPI data earlier coming in hotter than expected. The bond risk premium rising to 120 basis points for the first time since 2012 off the back of that data. It's just shy of that now. 119 basis points is where we are at the moment. The French OAT yield on the 10-year down 7 basis points, though, at 4.7%. And indeed, around the world, we are seeing yields lower this morning. So across the European continent, yields are lower. The 10-year Bund yield down 7 basis points at 3.5%. And ahead of that PCE data out of the US later on, we've got the 10-year Treasury yield down 3 basis points at 5.21%. Just coming back to stocks and breaking it down by sector across the European continent, we've only got two in negative territory this morning. That's media and energy, but the rest in the green, utilities and retail leading the gains this morning. We've had an eye on Saga shares as well, up nearly 9%, up 8.9% as things stand this after their results this morning. The insurance provider delivering first half pre-tax profit well ahead of expectations and raising its outlook for the full year to boot. Just finally, a look to your currency space, and we've got euro dollar up nearly 0.1% at a 1.13 handle, and oil as ever in focus given the geopolitics, up 0.1% today at $102 the barrel. That should be my business flash. Now with more on what's going on around the world, here's Nathan Hager here with me in London.
19: All right, Lizzie, thank you. UK Prime Minister Andy Burnham has opened the door to reopening the EU after the next election. In his keynote speech at Labour's annual conference, he offered policy ideas on everything from the state pension to state ownership. UK counterterrorism police say petrol but no explosives were found at a US-used airbase after a security incident. Sources say investigators still consider a plot potentially involving Iranian proxies the most likely explanation. NATO has condemned what it calls irresponsible Russian nuclear rhetoric amid tensions over the exclave of Kaliningrad. Russia warned it could use its entire arsenal if NATO tried to cut the territory off. Those are some of your global news headlines.
20: Now, as we mentioned at the top of the hour, Middle East crude oil flows are returning to pre-war levels, according to estimates from JP Morgan and Goldman Sachs. But despite the increase in oil output, there is no sign of an end to the underlying conflict that originally pushed oil into triple digits. In fact, the diplomatic stalemate between the US and Iran is only deepening. And at the heart of the impasse are Iran's nuclear program and the Strait of Hormuz, with little sign that either side's ready to shift its position. Basiri Tabrizi is an associate fellow in the Middle East and North Africa program at Chatham House. And she told our colleague Abir Abu Omar that both sides believe they have the upper hand.
25: I think both sides generally want an agreement, but I fear that the two sides are moving farther apart rather than closer to each other's positions. One of the reasons is the fact that oil exports have resumed to close to pre-war levels, and I think the U.S. feels strongly about how its position in the Strait of Hormuz compared to a few weeks and even more or so a few months back, whereas it's pressuring Iran to make concessions on the nuclear issue, which is something that Iran intends to discuss just after the Strait of Hormuz issue is closed, with some concession on Iran in exchange for reopening it. So I think the two positions are far apart compared to before, because on one side you have Iran wanting to discuss the Strait of Hormuz first, and on the other side you have the US, which wants to discuss and agree on the nuclear issue first. So that makes it challenging to see them coming to an agreement anytime soon.
2: Okay, Anissa, let's just assume that they do come to an agreement. I mean, of course, this has been going on for ages. We saw that MOU, that fell apart. Now we're seeing a return, somewhat of a return to diplomacy. Do you think that we could see a deal without major concessions from the Iranian side?
25: No, I don't think that's feasible. I think both sides need to come to some sort of compromise. And I think the Iranian side needs to compromise definitely on the Strait of Hormuz, but also on the nuclear issue. We know that the demands from the U.S. side require Iran to have no nuclear weapons, which it's definitely in the cards for Iran. It was part of the agreement also back in 2015 with the JCPOA. But I think the conditions are very different now. You know, there is also the zero enrichment, and also, like, generally speaking, a position from the U.S. which wants Iran to cave in compared to past agreement and discussion, and that makes it very difficult. And conversely, obviously, Iran would come to any agreement only if there is some sort of security guarantee that we are not going to resume conflict, a war, in the middle of negotiation, even in the middle of an agreement being signed, because that has been really the pattern, especially over the past year.
2: So, Anissa, that actually leads me to my next question, which is the return to these hostilities. There have been reports over the past week that this could very much be a likelihood. Do you think that we could see a return to hostilities between the two sides after the midterm elections?
25: It is very possible. I wouldn't exclude that at all. I think with this stalemate, we are not going to see this situation as being sustainable for a very long time. And I think there is also a growing risk of miscalculation from each side, of unintended, attacks, tit for tat that we have seen over the past 2 or 3 months, which could spiral out. And I think, obviously, from an Iranian point of view, there is this wait-and-see approach towards both the Israeli elections later in October, but also towards the midterm elections. The reality is that the calculations are likely going to be made regardless of the results of the elections. But if this situation is going to continue, I think either side is more likely and prone to take risks, including taking action that could lead to an escalation similar to what we have seen between February and beginning of April.
2: And Anissa, just finally, a different part of this region, Iraq. It is September 30th. Pete Hegseth did say that U.S. troops would be pulling out of Iraq today. What is the significance of this move in the midst of what is happening in the macro picture in this region?
25: Well, definitely another theater to watch. We know that this decision was already made 2 years ago, so nothing to do with the war. It was an agreement already made, and we saw the first stage of the agreement already implemented a year ago with a partial withdrawal of the troops. I think what we have

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5: And it is 9:31 in London. Good morning. I'm Nathan Hager.
0: And I'm Lizzie Burden here in London as well. 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
5: Let's give you a little check of the markets here. We are seeing stocks mostly higher across the board, though the CAC 40 in Paris is the outlier, now turning just a touch lower to the downside. But the stock 600, the European benchmark, is higher by 0.5% right now, led by, as it happens, the IBEX in Madrid, higher by 0.9%. S&P futures pointing to a stronger open on Wall Street as well, up 0.2%. NASDAQ futures are higher by 0.1%. Government debt mostly giving back some of its yield, with the German 10-year bond yield down 7 basis points at 3.56%, and the benchmark 10-year treasury yield in the U.S. at 5.21%.
0: Now, a reminder of our top stories this morning. The UK's Prime Minister has set out a radical vision to change the country. In his keynote speech at Labour's annual conference, Andy Burnham took on some of Britain's thorniest political issues. From the state pension to free elder care and electoral reform, Burnham offered a torrent of policies, including nationalisation.
6: Energy, water, housing, back under stronger public control. We rely on them, we pay for them, and once again, we will have power over them.
0: Grabbing many of the headlines, though, was the PM's pledge to end the state pension triple lock to help fund a new care service for the elderly. But none of Burnham's major announcements would be delivered before the next election, which he says will take place in 3 years' time.
5: Inflation in France has jumped more than expected, reaching its highest level in more than 2 years. Consumer prices rose 3.4% in September. That's compared to 2.6% the prior month. Energy costs remain the main driver. Markets are pricing almost four more quarter-point ECB rate hikes. French bond yields have pulled further away from their German equivalents, with the spread of OATs over bunds widening to 120 basis points for the first time since 2012.
0: Middle East crude oil flows are returning towards pre-war levels, according to estimates from JP Morgan and Goldman Sachs. Despite the improving outlook, though, Brent remains above $100 a barrel this morning, higher 0.2% at $102 a barrel. Abir Abu Omar, host of Horizons Middle East and Africa, explains why.
7: But the reason behind the quite elevated levels, the still quite elevated levels, is because, of course, of the months in deficit that we were seeing throughout the course of this war and at the height, the peak of this war. But positive signs for the time being, some of the numbers that were touted in these reports are quite staggering. 17.5 million barrels of pure crude that are crossing the Strait of Hormuz. And, of course, we're seeing some positive signs out of Saudi Arabia, the East-West pipeline back at 50% capacity.
0: Bloomberg's Abir Abu Omar there, as JP Morgan says that higher traffic through Hormuz is not because of improved safety. It says the industry is instead becoming increasingly able to operate under the sustained risk.
5: France's Marine Le Pen has hit back against allegations of anti-Semitism against her deputy Jordan Bardella. The far-right presidential candidate says Bardella, who is leader of the National Rally Party, has her total confidence. It's after the online news site Mediapart alleged she made a series of anti-Semitic comments more than a decade ago, which Bardella strongly denies.
8: But for several days now, and I would say visibly to the general public for the last few hours, we have been sensing the beginnings of an all-out war, an attempt to destabilize the presidential campaign, which, let me tell you, will target us one by one. It began in the last few hours with the baseless accusations from Mediapart. Accusations that, as you know, I categorically deny.
5: That was Jordan Bardella speaking through an interpreter at a news conference yesterday. 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This is Bloomberg.
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13: With SRN News, I'm John Scott. President Trump wrapping up the Artificial Intelligence Summit at the White House. He and House Speaker Mike Johnson hosting Elon Musk and the heads of Anthropic, OpenAI, NVIDIA, and others as fears grow over the rapid advancement of AI. The president touted a document signed by the tech leaders that lays out a series of safety commitments around the advancement of AI. A dozen states across the Midwest, Plains, and Southwest under a flood watch. Tropical moisture from Hurricane Polo fueling the flood threat through Wednesday in the Southwest. Across Texas, 4 to 8 inches expected in some areas. Southern Arizona police dismissing a new ransom note in the kidnapping case of 84-year-old Nancy Guthrie. The mother of Today Show host Savannah Guthrie has been missing since early February, sparking a massive search alongside several unconfirmed and fraudulent demands. This is SRN News.
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16: 9:40 a.m. in London. I'm Lizzie Burden, and we check the markets for you all day long here at Bloomberg. We are seeing stocks up around the world. The MSCI Asia Pacific Index has been up 0.9%. We're looking for gains on Wall Street of 0.2% for S&P, E-minis, and Nasdaq futures indicating gains of 0.2% as well. But here in the European session, it is also green across the screen. The Stock 600 up 0.4%. The FTSE 100 up 0.5%. The DAX in Frankfurt up 0.1%. The laggard, really, the only one that's in the red this morning is the CAC 40 in Paris. And this is after the French CPI data earlier came in hotter than expected. We've had French bond risk premiums rising to 120 basis points for the first time since 2012. Still holding on to that level, it has to be said, even now. Now, if we break it down by sector across the continent, we have all but four in positive territory. Utilities still leading the gains, energy and media at the bottom of the basket, which takes me to the Brent price. This morning, we're only now flat to the upside on Brent, so $102.66 the barrel as we continue to mind the geopolitical situation in the Middle East. We've also had data out of the UK this morning, second quarter GDP rising more than expected. That has been boosting the pound. Currently, you're looking at sterling up 0.3% at $1.32. Just also flagging one stock this morning, though we will dive into more of the stocks to watch at the European Open. We have Saga shares in focus, up now nearly 11%, and this is after the insurance provider delivered first half pre-tax profit well ahead of expectations and raised its outlook for the full year. Now that is your Bloomberg Business Flash with more on what's going on around the world. Here's Nathan Hager in London.
17: All right, Lizzie, thank you. UK Prime Minister Andy Burnham has opened the door to rejoining the EU after the next election. In his keynote speech at Labour's annual conference, he offered policy ideas on everything from the state pension to state ownership. A woman is set to be executed in Tennessee today. It'll be the first time in 200 years a woman has been put to death there. Krista Pike became one of the youngest women to be sent to death row in the United States. At the age of 18, she's now 50. Her then boyfriend tortured and killed a classmate in 1995. German Chancellor Friedrich Merz says Russia has no interest in serious peace talks over Ukraine. His comments follow a 20-minute meeting between the German and Russian foreign ministers. Those are some of our global news headlines, Lizzie.
16: Well, let's take a closer look at the markets now. Joining us with more is Wei Li, Global Chief Investment Strategist at BlackRock. Wei Li, really great to have you with us on the program as ever. And just fascinating moves in these bond markets. We are seeing yields lower across the European curve and for treasuries as well ahead of that PCE data later on. But we had seen such a sell-off when it comes to this market. So far, so fast. How soon is it going to be a problem for stocks, do you reckon?
18: It depends on the driver of rates pushing higher. So there isn't a specific level. If we have a rate higher environment driven by growth and investment boom, then it's possible for stocks to do well alongside higher rates. If we have higher rates because of credibility related repricing or energy disruption, then that can be a bit of a problem for stocks. But more broadly, yes, today we're seeing a respite. But so far this year, repricing in rates have been relentless, right? Like, and this really continues the trend in the new regime that really set in since 2021. The two factors accelerated the rate repricing. One is competition for capital because of AI build out, even faster AI build out. And number two, geopolitical fragmentation, oil, becoming more correlated with rates that has not been very easy for rates so far this year.
17: Or where do you sit on the side of the pendulum, Wei Li? Is this inflation driven more by energy shocks, and is it going to be a problem for central banks, or is this is a situation where there is a positive story to be told, that this is driven by the prospect of productivity driven by artificial intelligence spending?
18: I think it's a combination of both, right? Because it is true that investment boom leading to higher competition for capital has led to meaningful repricing for real rates. But it is also true that energy disruption leading to oil price spike, but not only oil, but refined products spiking even more, leading to inflation repricing too. So it's a combination of both. It's not super clear cut. And inflation is not only driven by energy either, right? It's also driven by persistent wage pressure. So obviously this week we have NFP this Friday. But if we look at yesterday, the JOLTS number, we see lower opening, higher hiring, very much reaffirming our assessment of the labor market, which is one that is very tight, that is very slow moving. 3-month average job creation of more than 70K is not weak, you know, because yes, it looks weak compared to kind of the pace of job creation coming out of the pandemic, but break-even job creation has fallen to, you know, like 40K now. So even at this pace of job creation, it is inflationary. And that is something that the Fed needs to react to. By the way, hiking in September was really crucial for Fed's credibility. And this is why term premium has behaved somewhat contained. It could have blown out if we have a credibility-related repricing.
16: And of course, we've still got the PCE data to come stateside as well. But we've already had some inflation data here in Europe this morning from France. CPI hotter than expected and the French bond risk premium rising for the first time since 2012 to 120 basis points. Does that make you particularly concerned about stocks in Paris?
18: I think what's happening in the OAT market has also to do with fiscal budget, political uncertainty on top of the inflation print. So far, our assessment of the macro damage that has accrued from energy disruption in the Middle East is 0.5% lower for global GDP and more than 1% higher for inflation. And that is being felt more in Europe, that is more reliant on energy from the Middle East. So, you know, at this rate, risk of stagflation will get talked about even more, especially as we look at some of the buffers that helped support a kind of oil price reaction, a now worrying thing, right? So, you know, like it's not just energy, it's also budget. And this is why we have had the underweight in duration in DM government bonds for a long time. And even at this level of yield, that looks really quite attractive on a kind of standalone basis. We're not jumping in straight away because we want to carefully assess the driver of rate repricing to see if, at least over the tactical horizon, things may have overshot.
17: Okay, but we are seeing more pricing of rate hikes from the ECB this year into next year. We've got some big names on Wall Street talking about opportunity in the sovereign debt space as well. Do you see opportunity in government debt?
18: I think over the longer term, term premium needs to reprice higher because of the fiscal trajectory. So that's over a strategic horizon more than 5 years. But I do think that at this level of rates, both in Europe but also in the US, there is a real conversation to be had about liking duration, at least tactically, even as over the longer term premium has more to go. And as I said earlier, if we were to be more positive or at least less negative on duration over the tactical horizon, it will be a result of what's priced in. Has narrative gone too far? And also here, given the high correlation between energy and rates, some prospect of energy resolution will be very helpful, although that is very hard to see at this moment.
16: Okay, really great to get your take as ever. Wei Li, Global Chief Investment Strategist at BlackRock there. Thank you so much for making time for us this morning as we look out to these markets. And Nathan, oil's still above $100 a barrel on Brent, 102 this morning.
17: A little bit of easing from some of the gains that we've seen over the last few days with the tension still around the Strait of Hormuz. But to see Brent crude still above $100 a barrel, even with the back off, it still catches your attention this morning.
16: Well, coming up, we'll dive into the stocks on the move today in Europe with Josh Gaunt-Warner. That's next. And this is Bloomberg.
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17: As far as equities go, with the stock 600, the benchmark here in Europe up 0.4%. The FTSE 100 in London is higher by 0.4% as well. The main outlier as far as European stocks go is the CAC 40 in Paris, down nearly 0.2% after inflation data came in at multi-year highs. On Wall Street, they're waiting for inflation data from the Fed's preferred inflation gauge, the PCE index, due out later this morning. And ahead of that, ahead of the open on Wall Street, S&P futures are higher by 0.2%. NASDAQ futures on the rise by 0.1%. Yields backing off pretty much across the curve. The German 10-year bund down 6 basis points at 3.57%. The UK 10-year gilt at 5.36%. And the 10-year U.S. Treasury yielded 5.21%. That is your Bloomberg Business Flash.
16: Thank you, Nathan. Well, let's take a look at some of the stocks on the move today in Europe. I'm Lizzie Burden alongside Nathan Hager. And we're joined today by our Bloomberg reporter, Josh Gaunt-Warner. I want to start off. You always pick things that are going to tempt my taste buds at this time of the morning,
17: no shame,
16: Josh. I'm going to start off with Greggs.
1: Yeah, so the sausage roll maker has released results this morning, and it's also said that it's considering cutting some costs by about £20 million a year by closing some manufacturing sites, which could cost around 740 jobs. However, you know, that seems more about relocating and consolidating some of its sites. The results today were pretty good. We had an uptick in like-for-like sales growth to about 3.4% in the latest quarter, and considering that heatwave over the summer, some analysts say that it probably exited the quarter at an even stronger rate. Ice drinks and the relaunch of its salad range really helped. And as a result, we've seen shares rise by about as much as 9% this morning, hitting a two-month high. And that will be a blow to the bears. We had Barclays note this morning that there's about a 10% short interest on the stock. So we may be seeing a bit of a short squeeze today. Still, there are some risks as we head into 2027, including rising inflation and some additional costs for its new distribution centres.
2: I'm going to try a sausage roll at some point since I've travelled here. Let's talk about a travel stock, Saga this morning, Josh.
1: Yeah, shares are up as much as 14%. Profits came in well ahead of expectations in the first half of the year. That's prompted it to raise its guidance, and it also said it should hit its midterm goals earlier than anticipated. So a lot of good news to digest. The size of the beat was also quite large. We had some analysts raising their estimates by about 13% on the back of the update, and shares are now moving back towards the 2019 high that they hit last month. Looking at the results, Ocean Cruise remains the key profit driver. There's some other segments also contributing. Interestingly, Peel Hunt said the company might be able to refinance some of its debt at a cheaper rate, and that could potentially lead to the dividend being restored, which would obviously be great news for investors.
16: Finally, Tullo down more than 50%, Josh. What's going on there?
1: Yeah, it's a very tough day for the oil and gas producer, down by more than half. It's been very strong this year, along with the broader energy sector, thanks to the rise in oil prices. So it's wiped out most of the year-to-date gains, trading at about a February low. But essentially what's happened, it's lost the arbitration case in Ghana regarding taxes linked to its main oil field. Now, the reason that this is such a big blow is because Tullo has been relying on the cash flow from its core assets to try and pay down quite a hefty debt burden. So this is obviously very unwelcome news. We had Canaccord Genuity saying that it was very disappointed by the update. Tullo is now going to talk to the government and assess its next steps, but also worth noting that there are some more arbitration cases going on in Ghana and also in Kenya. So there's much more to watch on this stock on that front.
2: Okay. Josh Gart-Warner watching stocks for us in the early European trade. Josh, thank you for this. And for more conversations like this, subscribe to Stock Movers. You get frequently updated 5-minute audio reports on the biggest winners and losers in the stock market. 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If it's a podcast outlet, it's there.
16: Okay, well, looking to the broader stock picture this morning, and we have got the Stock 600 up 0.3%. It's quite a pretty picture midweek for stocks, given that we've seen the bond situation stabilizing, yields down across most of the curve, well, all of the curve and across the world. So let us turn our attention to some of the top red stories of the morning as I think about what I might be reading over my sausage rolls. So what's getting readers' attention this morning? Well, we've got this oil story. JP Morgan and Goldman seeing Middle East oil flows near pre-war levels. As we say, still above $100 a barrel, but that is encouraging news. We also have the Abu Dhabi Crown Prince spending billions to bypass Hormuz. This is an interesting story. So leading that $300 billion sovereign wealth fund and trying to build infrastructure to override Iran's control of the strait.
2: Yeah, we were actually talking to Alex Dooler earlier this morning, who was on one of the reporters on the byline of this big take story, talking about the enormous amount of expenditure that's going to have to go into this idea of zero Hormuz, something that even the Treasury Secretary Scott Bessent has alluded to, saying that maybe in 2 years' time, the strait is going to be a worthless waterway. So definitely worth your attention this morning.
16: Okay, well, that is our big take of the day. So I'd commend it to you, but that does it for Daybreak Europe. This has been our program with Nathan Hager and myself here in London for our London audience. Though Bloomberg Briefs coming up next with Vonnie Quinn, and for listeners in the US and elsewhere, Bloomberg Daybreak starts right now.
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13: News this hour from townhall.com. I'm John Scott. A flood watch in effect for a dozen states across the Midwest into the plains and Southwest. Tropical moisture from Hurricane Pola fueling the flood threat through Wednesday in the Southwest and central U.S. and across Texas, 4 to 8 inches expected in some areas. President Trump is hailing Tuesday's White House summit on artificial intelligence. The president and House Speaker Mike Johnson hosted Elon Musk, the heads of Anthropic, OpenAI, NVIDIA, and others as fears grow over the rapid advancement of AI.
24: They love our country and they love the world, and they came together and they did something that few people really, it's almost like a constitution in a way.
13: The president said AI is vital to American growth and pledged that artificial intelligence will henceforth be called super intelligence.
24: We've changed the name, Steve, officially to SI, okay? SI, like SI, SI, instead of AI.
13: House Speaker Mike Johnson said the agreement was voluntary. A 77-year-old man convicted of killing a woman with a hammer has become the 16th person executed this year in Florida. Curtis Wilkie Bisley received the lethal injection at Florida State Prison in Stark. Convicted of the 1995 killing of Carolyn Moffert at her home south of Orlando. The number of job openings fell slightly in August.
25: The Labor Department says 7.1 million jobs were available, which is fewer than expected. The number and rate of hires was little change at 5.2 million for the month. According to the JOLTS report, the number of total separations, including quits and layoffs, were unchanged. Healthcare and social services led the way with the most job postings in August. Bob Agner reporting.
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13: A South Carolina man heading to federal prison after turning an international flight into a real headache.
28: Prosecutors say 52-year-old Michael Shane Orndorff Jr. drank four large glasses of wine, got aggressive with crew members, stole another bottle, then reportedly pounded on the cockpit door and locked himself in the bathroom to drink it. The flight to South Korea was forced to land in Anchorage, and he has now been sentenced to 2 years behind bars. Turns out air rage comes with a pretty expensive layover. I'm Monica Delson.
13: Six Flags Magic Mountain retiring its famous X2 roller coaster amid lawsuits alleging serious brain injuries caused by the ride. The Southern California theme park announcing that it is permanently closing that ride after nearly 20 years. Six Flags recently settled a wrongful death lawsuit from a family of a 22-year-old man who died after riding the coaster in 2022. News and analysis at townhall.com. California now recognizes two Muslim holy days as official state holidays.
29: Governor Newsom has signed a new law recognizing Eid. Schools and public places now have more flexibility to accommodate celebrations of the holy days. The law doesn't create new paid holidays, but lets workers use their existing paid leave to celebrate. The bill aims to give California's Muslim communities greater recognition. I'm Tammy Trujillo.
13: Legislation passed by the Senate and headed to President Trump's desk will formally end the production of pennies after 234 years. The bill was passed by a voice vote. The bill directs the government not to make pennies giving a legal stamp of approval to the Republican president's decision to stop producing the currency. The penny was among the first coins to be made after the U.S. Mint was established in 1792, but the Mint stopped making them last year. More on these stories at townhall.com.
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15: And welcome once again to Investor's Edge. I'm Gary Kaltbaum, your host. Hey, thanks for being with us today. Glad you're here, ladies and gentlemen. Happy that you are listening. We're edging towards the end of September. It's Tuesday, the 29th. 30 days have September, April, June, and November. Tomorrow is the end of the month, end of the quarter. They always say September's a rough month for the markets, and it has not been great, may I state for the record, as far as the average stock. The NASDAQ right now for the month is up 1.7%. Right now the NASDAQ 100 is up 3%, but the Russell 2000 is down 5%. By the way, that's only 2,000 stocks. The industrials are down 3.5%. What did I tell you? The transports down 7.8%. The Dow is down 3.5%. So it's those big indices we've been telling you about. By the way, the S&P is got to be up. No, the S&P is down 0.3 for the month going into tomorrow. And as always, this is serious talk on everything that affects you. The markets, the economy, your job, your industry, everything and anything that matters from D.C., to around the world, shams and scams and corruption, you name it, we shall cover it. And if you do not get this radio show in your city, we'll post it at GaryK.com. We'll also post it on our X feed. And if you don't follow us on X, you should. Just put our name in. If you'd like to email us, just be nice. By the way, we'll also post it on the YouTube channel of Biz TV. Ladies and gentlemen, you know oil's been in the spotlight. We're not 100%, but we are getting a little bit of news about movement, how many tankers are moving, and it's getting better. It's getting better. But more importantly, it's the reaction. And we're just letting you know oil prices topped out about 8-9 days ago. And a few days ago, they bounced up to a lower high. And now they are in a position. You know how we talk about trends, short, intermediate, and long term? Well, at least on a short term basis, we are on a position right now to break below last week's lows, which would be a stair step to the downside in oil prices. And may we state for the record, muy importante to you, to I, to business, to markets, to bonds, as supposedly bonds move with them, though we are not so sure right now. Just letting you know. And what we have seen over recent weeks, because of higher oil and higher yields, is just crappy, totally crappy internals of the market, where I would come on this show and say to you, 1,000 new yearly lows. Yesterday, 1,200. New yearly lows. With the S&P, 1% and change off of the highs. Stunning underneath the surface. We've been on here talking about 3,400 stocks down, 1,000 up. And as we tell you, you see that on more than a few occasions, that's the market. Well, I'd like to give you great news today, but I really don't. Because as I speak, and the market's going to close in about 15 minutes, as I speak, we have 1,075 new yearly lows, 662 on the New York, 413 on the NASDAQ. Hardly any new yearly highs. Advanced declines today, 1644 up, 2828 down on the New York, 1711 up, 2626 down on the NASDAQ. So the internals still suck. Nothing good to report along those lines, but oil prices. Yields 10-year and 30-year were up today, but off the highs from earlier. But that still has to change. That train must change because that is the cost of capital. I must tell you, some very bright people in the market believe that the broad market's about to bottom because of they look at these things called the relative strength indicator, and they swear that yields, the relative strength indicator is at major extremes where a turn comes, and the broad market is the opposite, where the turn comes. I got news for you. Give me one day up with decent advanced declines. Give me one day up where the areas that have been murdered show some strength. Give me one day up where I can say, hey, look what I found. Today's not the day. But there's some strength today. Nothing spectacular, but there's some strength. The semiconductors, and may I state for the record, the equipment guy is strong. Meta, which been trading all over the map. What did it go up like 80 points and down 65 in 2 days? It's up 19 today. And some other things are on the move. But overall, it's messy. When I scan all the hundreds and hundreds of stocks after the close, Messi is being nice, and we're not talking about the soccer player. So we'll stay on top of it. We'll keep on top of it. We'll let you know. But I can't take much out of today except oil prices down nicely again, and some things are up. ASML up $56. It's an $1,800 stock. AMAT up $23. It's a $500 stock. So the equipment guy's better day. Marvell up $10. ARM up $11. Few others in semiconductor land strong. But really nothing that is, you know, software names. Very narrow list, a pretty good. But then I have to start reaching because financials stink. Economically sensitive stink. By the way, United Rentals is down $38 today. By the way, it was down, 32, was down 70 at one time today. And you know how important that is to us. And we still don't get how all these areas are in new yearly lows while we're being told we're going to have a 4 to 5% GDP number, which tells me maybe it's going to be one-time good number off of exports, imports, or something like that. We'll see. We'll see. Because all I know is the consumer confidence numbers that come out stink. Job market, I'll call it okay.

John Market's nothing special. I know they're out there yipping and yawn when they have $150,000 a month. I got news for you. We used to average $250,000, and the $150,000s right now is the outlier. Hopefully that gets better. Job market important. The consumer, though, I'm being told, is still spending. Do they ever stop? But very weird. Very weird to see retail and travel. These stocks have been destroyed. But we're hearing 4 to 5% GDP. And by the way, I think that's a real number. And I'm pretty sure it comes out mid-October. But the Dow's still down today. And you know what's leading down? That'll be up next on Investor's Edge.

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15: And welcome once again to Investor's Edge. So there have been some weird action in Apple, NVIDIA, just sawtooth-like moves. So Apple recently gapped down on earnings and has been drifting higher, almost to new highs, about 5 days ago. And we love new highs here, but it depends on how it gets there. So we haven't done anything with it because the market stinks, and we're much more careful right now. Apple's down $9 today. By the way, that may not sound like a lot, but for an Apple, that's a big $9. That's a lot of market cap, kids. I'm hearing rumors of what the reason is. I'm not even going to bring it up. Doesn't matter. But $9 on Apple. You ready for this? How many shares outstanding on Apple now? Well, it's $5 trillion. Yeah, they took it off. It's a $5 trillion market cap down, let's call it $135 billion of market cap today on Apple, on a nice little top in place. That's not helping things at all, in the Dow at least. And in the Dow also, I have to tell you, Johnson & Johnson's been a very strong pharmaceutical name, but the whole medical has been mixed. That one looks like it's topping out also. United Health, that group has been in trouble. That's worsening here. And I got to tell you, you know what stock's stinking up the joint in the Dow? Walmart. Walmart's in a classic bear market. Riding down the 50-day moving average, which it just touched 3 days ago. It's down another $2 today, about 1.8%. That's stinking up the joint, but then again, most all retail is stinking up the joint. Amazingly so. With some retail stocks, they've crashed. They have crashed a bunch of retail stocks. Lululemon, $516 to $96. Nike, $180 to $36. How about LVM, which is the rich people, I mean the real rich, $200 down to $89. I can do more, but I think I made my point. Unbelievable, huh? Classic bear markets. And we'll continue to avoid retail until it gets better. We have told you, hey, there's some outliers. Best Buy acts well. Abercrombie & Fitch acts well. Target acts well. Victoria's Secret getting a little bit better. After that, misery. So we stay away. Anything else sticking out today? Just the semis better. Micron reports after the close. I mentioned Meta, which is trade. I mean, I don't know what to tell you. Goes from 650 to 780, down to 715, back up 21 today. I'd be too afraid to touch it for the next 3 minutes. But I have to repeat again. I believe the Dow is down over 300 today. As we speak, is only down 100. Only. 51,129,240. It was down about 340. It's down 108 as I speak. But the story again today. 1,692 stocks up. 2,819 down on the New York, 1,739 up on the NASDAQ, 2,612 down. New yearly lows on the New York, 667. You ready for this? New yearly highs on the New York, 24. You want to talk bad internals? There you have it. And by the way, of that 24, there ain't much. There ain't much. There ain't much. And I'm looking at what's at new yearly highs. I couldn't sink my teeth into anything. Agilent Medical. Hinge Health Medical. Moderna, we know about that. Revity, another medical. Illumina, another medical. 10X Genomics, another medical. Network Appliance Technology. That's about it. That's your new yearly high list. Yeah, a couple other spec medicals. On the NASDAQ new yearly highs, nothing. I have no additions. Some of these trade on both exchanges, so I'm not going to mention them. Think about that. And I can't even keep the new yearly low list on my little screen because there's too many. That is a must change. Bullish markets are made of strong advanced declines, good breadth, meaning advanced declines, a good amount of new yearly highs breaking out and ascending, and we ain't got squat. Oil stocks coming in now with oil topping for now, and let's hope that continues. By the way, if any of you are in the auto dealership business, let me know what the hell's going on. They're crashing the auto dealer stocks. Now, they were already somewhat bearish, and then the announcement of raising rates by a whole quarter point with that crash, the auto dealer stocks, just a quarter point. And when I mean crash, I mean crash. And we're always asking questions. Lithium Motors, 430 to 288, is that a crash? Asbury Automotive Group, 257 to 173. Yeah. Up next, we're closing the market. We'll have the final numbers and whatever else. This is the one and only Investor's Edge.
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3: With SRN News, I'm John Scott. As former Hurricane Polo weakened over northwestern Mexico, the storm's remnants are now battering the U.S. southwest. Roadways flooded and residents in small New Mexico towns had to evacuate over concerns about a dam failing. The National Weather Service said the flood risk is expected to move into parts of the central U.S. later this week. Lindsay Clancy's lawyer arguing there wasn't enough evidence to prove she killed her three children. At a hearing Tuesday, attorney Kevin Reddington said that the entire case is based on speculation. The prosecutor called his argument laughable. Major League postseason got underway. The Yanks beat the Red Sox 9-0. The Braves 5-3 over the Phillies. The White Sox clipping the Astros 6-3. And the Padres blank the Cubs 8-0. This is SRN News.
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I didn't hear anything about any new tariffs. You know, tariff man. Who knows? And then financials, just no bids right now. The good news is off the lows of early this morning, but really no oomph whatsoever. Goldman again today was down about $13. Right now it's flat. And then all these other areas, housing related, other commodities. I mentioned economically sensitive things like Illinois Tool Works, GE, WW Grainger, United Rentals. I mean, it's miserable. The one thing that was pretty decent today is Carnival Cruise Lines and their numbers. But earnings were flat. Revenues only up 3%, but the stock was up 13%. Why would that be? Well, the stock was down pretty big already. So tomorrow is going to be Micron. Jabil, that's not so unimportant. And by the way, Nike. That's still in the Dow and quite amazing. And by the way, when I talk retail, there are now stocks in what I call death drops and slow death drops. And what do I mean by that? Home Depot has gone from 358 to 288 since August 11th. 70 points, it's about 18-19%. But a slow death drop is down a dollar, down $2, down $1.75. And every 5 days, 4 down, 1's up. Home Depot. They only do about $160 billion in revenues. And Lowe's is doing the same. In that same time, Lowe's has gone from 225 to 187. By the way, Lowe's topped out in February 293. It's now 187. And I visit Home Depot a lot. Business looks okay. I don't see anything magnificent. Looks okay with my little small sampling. But again, we're just stunned. We're just stunned. We've parked our carcass in these big indices that are like rocks of Gibraltar so far because of the makeup. And as I have told you, what do we mean by makeup? Well, in the Dow, Goldman is 27 times the move that Nike is, price weighted. Now, of course, the others are percentage weighted. And as we said to you, and amazingly so, 30 stocks of the S&P 500 are 4,400 of the S&P points. The other 470 are 3,300. That's what we mean by influence. If nothing changes with the underbelly of the market and they get the big stuff, look out. But so far, ain't happening. Today, Apple, big, drops $9. But Meta, up 22. Big, offsets it. A lot of that's been going on. I have no clue why. But it's not helping out the small caps. It's not helping out the mid caps. It's not helping out China. It's not helping out Europe anymore, as European stocks that were ports in the storm
under pressure also. Why? Well, their yields are going up also. Cost of capital going up also. Now, we hope, again, we mentioned to you this relative strength stuff. Hopefully, yields start pulling back soon. The 50-day moving average on the 10 years at 4.8. The yields at 5.255. That's stretched. We'll see. But the problem is I could have said it was stretched yesterday, the day before, the day before, the day before, the day before. And it's still going. Nothing really going on today in the Iran thing. I don't think there's a war anymore. I think what we have is some sort of a stalemate. And I must tell you, okay, I'll take a stalemate. The straits are better. We don't control them like the president says, but the straits are better. Oil exports have picked up, risen pretty decently in the last month. Hopefully that's what is doing the reflection here of oil prices coming down. The president is threatening to attack again after the election. I have no clue what comes of that. AI, big in the news. You know what we think. Al Gore told us that Florida be underwater 20-some-odd years ago in 10 years. Now the AI people are saying, we're worried about humanity, extinction. Do we believe that? We are hearing that some of this stuff is taking over stuff and doing things it's not supposed to do, or overdoing things or not listening. Here's what I think an answer is. Shut it down. If it ain't working, you shut it down. If it's doing the wrong thing, you shut it down. How about that for a simple answer? I don't think it's good enough to say, just shut it down. There was a story yesterday about Meta's Muse went into some account and did this, that, and the other thing, and it wasn't supposed to. Shut it down. Fix it. How hard is that? Do I trust these people? No. You know what I don't trust? Anthropic, supposedly they're going to do a $2 trillion initial public offering. They lost $42 billion in the last year. That's $42 billion. This I trust. Revenue's growing exponentially. Those $42 billion. And then humanity. I got news for you. I'm just hoping to have a decent dinner tonight. I also must tell you, I hardly use the stuff. When I go on Google, it has this little AI thing. If I need it, I just use that. I've never used ChatGPT. I'm being told, oh, you can buy airplane tickets with it. I do it myself. I'm told it'll write a speech for you. I'll write the speech myself. I don't care. Somebody bought me the Alexa by Amazon years ago. I threw it in my closet. I don't even know what happened to it. All right, up next, what else? We'll figure it out. This is the one and only Investor's Edge.

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1: With the Wall Street Business Report, I'm Bill Alexander. U.S.-Canada relations are taking another hit after the United States went ahead early Tuesday with a decision to ban nearly $1 billion worth of Canadian imports, including alcoholic beverages, dairy products, and motorcycles. Americans' confidence in the economy sank to the lowest level in more than a decade this month as prices remain elevated and wages stagnate amid the ongoing Iran war. The Conference Board said that its Consumer Confidence Index tumbled 6.7 points to 81.9 in September. President Trump said that he and a large group of leaders of artificial intelligence companies had signed a voluntary accord that will include internal and external reviews. This during a meeting at the White House aimed at addressing Americans' fears about the technology. Disney is laying off 300 employees across human resources and technology departments. Disney warned about the most recent round of cuts in its August earnings report. For the Wall Street Business Report, I'm Bill Alexander in Washington.
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0: And, by the way, the three-year yield is 4.99%. Two-year is 4.89. Five-year is 5.06. 10-year, 5.26. 30-year, 5.59. I hear somebody say, don't worry, it's just normalization. Don't worry. He's right, but he's also wrong. He's right that it's normalization. You're getting past Powellitis. But you know where he's wrong at? Don't worry. If an economy is used to 3.5% and all of a sudden it's 5.5%, well, that's an economy that has to adjust. If an economy is used to 6% mortgages and then all of a sudden it's 7.5%, that's an economy that has to adjust. And so on and so forth. I think you got to be very careful about that. Now, I want to finally spend some time with, is there really a worry about a gargantuan blow-up in this artificial intelligence space? Am I worried? You're damn straight I am. And let me tell you why. It has nothing to do with the companies. It has nothing to do with the companies. It has everything to do with the concentration in the stock market. Everything to do with the concentration in the stock market. What causes dislocations is the market getting concentrated in just one or two, maybe a little bit more areas. And those areas top out and go bye-bye. And since they're so over-owned, over-loved, and over-leveraged, especially the over-leverages, oh, they go a long way down. The reason why we had an 80% drop in the NASDAQ back in 2000 to 2003 was because of the concentration. That, remember what I told you, the story. I had visited the CEO of a major housing company at the time. His stock was trading at 1x earnings, while you had these other companies trading at 500x earnings. Yet the housing company's earnings were much more stable. And he asked me, are they ever going to buy my stock again? And I said, eventually it's going to change. And it just happened 9 months later, it bottomed, everything else topped. What we are seeing now is the concentration beyond the beyond. The numbers I read to you yesterday about that and last week about that concentration, sore thumbs. 30 stocks are 4,400 S&P points. 470 of them are 30. Wow. 10 stocks make up 41% of the total stock market capitalization. And now they're going to do an Anthropic at $2 trillion. They just did SpaceX at 1.35 with $18 billion in revenues. if things ever get normalized, and not, that's not an if, when, they will. It always changes. Look out. This concentration is going to change. Is it tomorrow? I don't know. Is it next week? I don't know. Is it 6 months? Is it a year? Is it two? I don't know. Oh, but we'll be ready. But right now, it's worsening. The market has been brutally beaten up in the last few weeks. While the S&P, NASDAQ 100 hold tight because of their technology influence. If anything changes, we'll let you know. By the way, not to mention again, at the close today, 1,124 new yearly lows on the New York and NASDAQ. There were only 27 new highs on the New York, 70 on the NASDAQ, and by the way, just cut that in half because a bunch of non-operating. So, yeah. And we have spent hundreds of hours studying 99 and 2000 and how it went. And we remember the last vestiges of it was when Intel warned the day after Labor Day in 2000, and then they went after whatever was left. I believe it was Corning back then and a few others. Stay tuned. We're going to be ready if and when. We think when. But we are always open to all outcomes. But there is no way this concentration is here for good. If there's anything 100% about the market, things will eventually change. And the concentration will get unconcentrated, and new things will show up. Be ready. You have a great evening. Drive carefully. When you get home, do like we do. Quite simple. Make sure you hug your family, hug your children. They will feel better. You will feel better. I promise. Stay well. Be well. Until tomorrow, good night, all. Bye-bye.
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5: Breaking news this hour from Town Hall. I'm Rich Thomason. It is finished. As of this morning, the long-running U.S. military mission in Iraq is over. The last American troops have been withdrawn.
6: The U.S. military has had troops in northern Iraq since 2014, battling ISIS as part of Operation Inherent Resolve. The terrorists were defeated in 2019, and a withdrawal plan was negotiated in 2024, with a final pullout date set for this year on September 30th. Roughly 2,500 troops have been stationed in Iraq, and only a few hundred are remaining. Iraq is set to hold a national holiday, marking the complete withdrawal of U.S. troops. I'm Mark Mayfield.
5: And later today, the Secretary of War expected to announce deep cuts to the military's top brass.
7: Reports say Secretary Hegseth will call for a 20% reduction to the number of positions reserved for admirals and generals at the Pentagon during his State of the Force address from the Quantico, Virginia Marine Corps base. Hegseth has previously referred to the cuts as less generals, more GIs. Ken Lorman reports.
5: President Trump continuing to push back against calls for increased government regulation of and control over artificial intelligence. President says the guardrails to protect against AI misuse are already there.
8: A bad actor is going to get caught, and that's why we have the DOJ. That's why we have the FBI.
5: Hosting tech industry heavyweights, President spoke at a White House AI summit. He says America must pursue AI dominance, making sure that communist China does not take the lead. There have been road closures, evacuations, and high-water rescues across parts of Arizona and New Mexico. What's left of the former Hurricane Polo is drenching the Southwest after pounding Mexico's Baja California Peninsula. On Wall Street this morning, the Dow futures are 77 points higher, while the NASDAQ futures are down a fraction. S&P futures better by 8 points. More on these stories, townhall.com.
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18: Good afternoon, fellow investors, and welcome back to Invest Talk. This is our Tuesday, September 29th, 2026 edition of Invest Talk, and we are excited. I am excited. Solo today, just me. You'll get Luke later on in the week, but I'm excited to be a part of your next hour. To answer your finance and investment questions, bring you data and perspective, develop over 25 years of investment experience, and to help you take that next step. 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It's help you keep the right mindset to learn lessons so you avoid pitfalls and you capitalize on opportunities better. And ultimately, when you do that, you do that consistently, you will have great outcomes with your money. So that's what we do every day. And in addition, we are adding on what we used to do a long time ago, pre-COVID, which was in-person events. We're getting back to them. It's coming up in about 3 weeks, a little over 3 weeks, October 24th. It'll be our Invest Talk Retirement Summit. It's your chance to join the KPP team and some guest experts for our in-person retirement summit in Irvine, California. The event is free of charge, but seating is very limited. We only have about 50 spots, and I think over half of them are taken already. So you must pre-register by heading over to investtalk.com. Now, in just a bit, we'll talk about today's market performance and run down the show topics. But first, let's tackle this caller question now.
19: Hi, Justin, Luke. Got another question for you about Comcast, period. I think I know what you're going to say, but I wonder if you think this is a value play at this level, period. I think they're building out some fiber, and they have some good free cash flow, so I'm thinking this could be a time to make a purchase. What are your thoughts? Thanks again for everything.
18: All right, looking at Comcast, CMCSA, it's a name that's been down, but the question is it down for a good enough reason? Now, the main reason is certainly the debt load. Their debt load is high. It's about on a $76 billion market cap. They have, what's that, about $84 billion in net debt, which is a lot. It's a lot. But their free cash flow is also very strong. So $17.8 billion. And if you go look at their maturity schedule, it's not like they are, they don't have a ton of refinancing going forward. Their debt is termed out 10 plus years. I think Luke and I actually looked at this recently because we do own this for clients. So we wanted to, you know, just double check, which you remember correctly. And that's the case, is that yes, they have some debt, but it's fixed. They don't have a lot of exposure to high rates because their refinancing is only going to be about, if I remember, $1 billion. Let me just pull it up here. About $1 billion or so plus a year for the next decade, which they produce $17 billion in free cash flow. Yeah, this year it's $2.5 billion. Next year it's 3.4. Next year after that's 3.5. So like I said, it's what, 20% of their free cash flow. They could just go and pay off that debt that's maturing. So that's not really an issue. And their free cash flow is near an all-time high. It's certainly in an uptrend over the last 10 years. Return equity is 11%. Good, but not amazing. But that yield, 6.6%, is pretty nice. So what I'm seeing, or we're seeing, and why we actually, I believe we own this in one of our smaller accounts, one of our smaller strategies, so we say, is a dividend that is sustainable. Their payout ratio is only 42%. Like I said, their debt level is sustainable. And this is why it's nuanced. This is why you want data points or data feeds like FactSet or Bloomberg, something like that, where you can see how far out is their, you know, is their debt termed out to. So to me, we actually think this is a good value. It's supposed to earn $3.56 next year. That's 20 on a $21 stock. Like I said, a lot of that free cash flow is just going to go towards paying down debt. Let's see, are they buying back shares? Yeah, they're buying back shares. So I think that the debt levels are just a little bit over embellished, or at least the worry of them. And I actually think it's a good buy. Anyway, we had a great show yesterday. We looked into the story, Life Maxing, the Trap, why 72% of Americans are risking their financial future. A new SoFi survey revealed that three quarters of Americans say they'd slow their financial progress to enjoy life today, a trend they call life maxing. So we dig into that story, a term Luke didn't love very much. We also answered a listener questions on VNQ, about the Vanguard Real Estate Index Fund. If you happen to miss it, go check it out. The best way to get every show is to follow Invest Talk wherever you get your podcasts. Now, we have a lot of ground to cover over the next 45 minutes or so, and time permitting, we're going to get to all of it. And our main focus point today concerns this story. Bond market flips to higher for longer. What does this mean for every asset class? And how to potentially rebalance your portfolio, the implications for stocks, real estate, retirement portfolios, etc. Also, there are Wall Street analysts that look and focus on different sectors. When you go and look at those analyst expectations, there is a stark contrast. And it's a contrast that's going to be resolved in two ways. And it's between operating cash flow from the tech industry versus the rest of the economy. So how is that going to resolve? One is wrong. We'll dig into that story. And then Anthropic has filed its prospectus for IPO. We'll dig into what it says, and I'll give you my take. We also have voice bank calls. One is on the stock market versus owning rental properties, and as well as the iShares 3-month treasury bond ETF SGOV. And also, we got some questions that came in via the comment section of the InvestTalk YouTube channel. But we're going to head into a quick break. Please remember, you can call anytime. Leave your question on the InvestTalk voice bank. If you're listening via our live stream or possibly on AM 1220 in the Bay Area, you can call right now. 8899 chart is how you get in touch, as always. But up next, I will comment on today's market activity.
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21: 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It's Goldman Sachs, NASDAQ.
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20: And 24/7, rain or shine, Justin Klein and Luke Guerrero stand ready to provide their unbiased answers.
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18: 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So I get through and ask your question on today's show. Let's take a quick look at the market today. And it was another down day. The NASDAQ was down about 0.1%. S&P down 17 basis points, the Dow down about 0.25%. So another modest down day overall. I still think, once again, we're in a choppy period for markets. I don't expect a lot of big movements either way before the midterms, but I do think the midterms could be a strong catalyst one way or the other, depending on the outcome, depending on not just of the voting, but, you know, post-election, if there's any type of, let's say, lawsuits or anything that throws the results into disarray or uncertainty. I think that's a certainly a looming factor. And we are, I believe, 5 weeks from today? So it's come up fast here. And so there's a lot to discuss. Today we had OpenAI. They look like they flagged that they're moving towards about $70 billion in annual run rate revenue. They launched an assistant called Dots that's kind of counter to that as Muse. So that was kind of the big news. There was some optimism around AI in general after the Anthropic perspectives that came out yesterday. You did have Meta up 3% on the day. But it's certainly mixed overall. Tesla down 1.2%. NVIDIA was edged down a little bit. But you had some of the names like Micron that edged higher. But it was a very mixed day, a very odd day overall. Treasuries were mixed with curve steepening. Yields were down 2 to 3 basis points on the front end, but the long end continued to rise. The 30-year hit another high, the highest level since 2002. Dollar FTX up 0.2%. Gold finished up 0.3%. Silver was down 0.9%. Bitcoin futures up 0.2%. And WTI crude settled down 3.5%. As there continues more to be more optimism around some sort of deal in the Middle East. Once again, as I said yesterday, we shall see. What else did we get? Yeah, New York Fed Williams said there's no urgency for another rate hike after the September hike. So I think it's why you saw the short end down overall. Said only one further hike later this year may be appropriate. So instead of two hikes the rest of the year, we may only get one. So that was really that move. Iran officials expressed skepticism on the deal in the Middle East. So I still think that's going to be up in the air for a while. So that's where we were today. Mixed market, and really a mixed market for the past few months. What are you going to pay over to? Let's go to a YouTube comment question. Matt says, hi, InvestTalk. Look to expand my emerging market exposure. I already hold positions in India, Mexico. I'm considering FLBR for access to the Brazilian market. FLBR. This is the Franklin FTSE Brazil ETF. 19 basis points is the expense ratio. Let's go take a look at the chart. Pull this up here. FLBR. Now, the first thing I think about when you're looking at a particular country, foreign country, in today's market is an inflationary environment, inflation in an environment where globalization is retrenching. Resource commodities are becoming more valuable. You've seen that. So what I'm looking at, like I said, to invest in a particular country, is this country resource rich or resource poor? I think this is a very resource rich country. So in general, I like it. Now, they are going through elections right now, and they have a unique, I think, multi-round process. But so far, the market's liking the potential outcome. If I remember correctly, Bolsonaro is in the lead. I forget exactly. I have to dig into that. But usually the signal is well priced in. And right now, the chart on FLBR, or even, let me do EWZ. I think that would be the other question, too, is would you just buy EWZ, which is another very popular ETF. That is 59 basis points expense ratio. So yeah, I probably would go with FLBR over an EWZ. And the chart looks pretty good. So if you're looking for diversification, you're looking for some exposure to South America and getting specific onto a resource-rich country like Brazil, I'm going to give FLBR a thumbs up. Now, our 24/7 InvestTalk voice bank never closes, so you can leave your finance and investment question anytime on 888-99-CHART. And our work continues after this break.
0: KDOW.biz. I'm Nicole Murray with Your Money Now. President Trump has ordered all executive branch departments and agencies to use the term superintelligence instead of artificial intelligence. The attempted rebrand comes weeks before the midterm election, which appears increasingly shaped by what polls show are Americans' concern about the rapid advancement of AI tech. Chinese AI firm DeepSeek said it has partnered with Huawei Technologies to develop programming tools optimized for its Ascend chips. The announcement comes 2 weeks after Huawei unveiled its next generation of AI processors and supernode computing systems. Treasury yields are lower this morning amid investors' concerns about inflation, government debt, and the potential for tighter monetary policy. The 30-year Treasury bond was last 4 basis points lower to 5.553% after previously rising to its highest level since 2002. Futures are mixed. Yesterday, the Dow lost 1/3.
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18: Let's talk about Wall Street analysts and some of the work they've been doing. And, you know, they project out earnings usually at least a couple of years. And usually they're focused on one particular sector. So they're really good at it. And this is what I usually say is, this is probably the best thing Wall Street analysts are good at is, I don't say long-term earnings expectations, but short to, let's say, medium. Let's call it, you know, 2-3, maybe 4 quarters out. Let's keep it 2-3 quarters out. They're pretty good at figuring out what a company is likely to earn because they know the industry. They talk to the management regularly, and they're pretty good at those earnings projections. But history says that the further out you go with these analyst expectations, the more overly optimistic they are. So currently, when you look at the earnings expectations or operating cash flow expectations, because they do project out more than just earnings, it's revenue, cash flow, operating cash flow, etc. Operating cash flow, this is from the business, okay? From raising capital, that would be in the, under financing activity, for example. This is running their true businesses. Analysts are expecting operating cash flow in the tech industry to double by 2028. Pretty crazy, right? So not next year, but the year after. So from $1.2 trillion last year, in free cash flow to $2.4 trillion the year after next. And we're, you know, we're almost into the next year. So a little over 2 years from now. But then you look at the analysts in the other sectors that are focusing on real estate, materials, utilities, consumer staples, energy, industrials, healthcare, consumer discretionary, those sectors. They're projecting growth in operating cash flow, but not nearly to that level, which means that, or it raises the question, where is that cash flow going to come from? Both of them cannot be right at the same time. The technology revenue has come from providing these services, these goods and services, to the rest of the economy. Right? Because if you have operating cash flow within a sector, for example, if Dell goes and buys NVIDIA chips, right, then they're going to net each other out. But then Dell is going to go sell his computers probably to other companies within different sectors. And that's where the cash flow into the tech sector would come in. So one of them is wrong. And the question is, which one? Well, I'm going to bet that you're not doubling operating free cash flow in just a matter of 3 years. Now, this is InvestTalk. If you've never called, why not? Do it now. 88 chart is the number. Let's keep things moving and play in another listener question now.
7: 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I was wondering, in a rising rate environment, if I should hold on to my real estate income fund. It's symbol FRIFX, the Fidelity Real Estate Income Fund. 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
18: Well, I never want to have a blanket statement and say all REITs or all companies in one sector are bad because of this one economic or market variable. But what I can say is that when you're investing in a fund, you're generally going to get similar performance amongst all of the various names that it holds. And this name holds, let's see, about 54 different equity holdings. These are all REITs. REITs, number one, they pay a dividend. And so in that way, they're bond proxies. But also, they're pass-through entities, which means that when they have cash flow, they have to move the vast majority, 90% of that cash flow, on to shareholders in the form of that dividend. So that's why they pay the dividend. Well, that does leave, or does not leave, excuse me, very much money left over to pay down debt. Okay, so that is the issue here, is that if they've made bad acquisitions or their balance sheet is over-levered, that can be the double whammy that they don't have the cash flow to pay down the debt. Like we talked about Comcast before, producing huge cash flow, they can take all that cash flow and pay off debt if they wanted to. REITs can't really do that. So that's why I'd say yes, a REIT fund, not a big fan of. I'd probably stay away because it is such a broad proxy. But is every REIT out there bad? I wouldn't say that. You have to just be very selective. Well, next InvestTalk, we'll look into the story. Trump Xi Summit, the investment playbook after the U.S.-China detente. That's tomorrow, but for now, I'm Justin Klein. I'm ready to take your calls anytime on 888-99-CHART.
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12: SRN News, I'm Rich Thomason in Washington. As of this morning, the long-running U.S. military mission in Iraq is over. The last American troops in that country have been pulled out. Later today, the Secretary of War expected to announce deep cuts in the military's top brass. Less generals, more GIs, is how Pete Hegseth frames it. Cockpit chaos aboard a flight from Dubai to Israel, forcing an emergency landing in Saudi Arabia. Apparently, the pilot and co-pilot got into some sort of a fight. There may have been a stabbing, with passengers and airline personnel having to intervene. President Trump continues to push back against calls for increased government regulation of AI. He says guardrails to protect against misuse of the technology are already in place. And on Wall Street this morning, the Dow futures 43 points higher, NASDAQ futures down 22. More details, srnnews.com.
13: We get it. You're busy. You don't have time to waste on the mainstream media. That's why Salem News Channel is here. We have hosts worth watching, actually discussing.

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1: Now, our main focus point today is about the bond market flipping to higher for longer, and what that really means for every asset class. We continue to talk about that march higher in rates, over 5.5 on the 30-year, about, 5.25 now on the 10-year, which translates into higher mortgage rates, higher borrowing costs across the economy. And eventually, I do think it will have an impact on parts of the equity markets. That's pretty clear if you look in the past. Now, it may not happen immediately, or at least hasn't happened so far, because you kind of get this choppy environment that we're dealing with. But a market rotation is likely in the cards if these rates persist, if inflation persists, if government debt issuance persists, and if the economy remains relatively resilient. If you go look at the GDP now figure from the Atlanta Fed, that's crazy to think about with these interest rates. It's at 5% for the quarter. Now, obviously, a big part of that is AI data center build out, but yeah, that's where we're at. And that's another reason why the market continues to price in higher short-term rates from the Fed. So what does this mean for your savings, for example? Number one is you're going to get higher CD rates, you're going to get higher yield savings account rates, you're going to get higher money market rates, etc. So that is an opportunity. And it's an opportunity to potentially lock in, you know, a little higher rates. Does that mean you say, okay, I'm going to get CDs? It's hard to pick that near-term top. What's clear, though, is that you don't want to overextend yourself, right? You don't want to go too far out in duration. But it does make highly speculative assets that can be very volatile less attractive. Because now you don't have, if you are trying to hit a certain return target, especially if you're a retiree, why would you take risk on a volatile asset like equities when you go get guaranteed return in something like certain fixed income assets? So that's one way that it can be a drag on broader equities. I think you're already seeing that to a degree. The other is more specifically tech equities. Higher rates increase the discount rate. When you're doing what's called discounted cash flow model, which is the standard model to figure out the current value of those future cash flows of those big growth names, is you discount each year by the discount rate. And that when the rates go up, that discount rate goes up, which means that those far out earnings are valued a lot less today. And that's what happened in 2022 when you saw multiples contract considerably. And more than likely over the next 3, 6, 9 months, if rates persist at these levels, you're going to get some type of re-rating again. A shift from growth at all costs back to quality. Quality businesses that produce cash flow, not burn cash flow. Burn cash flow, that's, you know, the cost of equity, the cost of capital goes up and suddenly you're not nearly as attractive. It's harder to raise capital. More expensive to raise capital. So that's a very likely shift that's happening in markets. Next, real estate. Talk about mortgage rates. These are going to price out the marginal buyer. Whether that's commercial real estate, whether that's residential real estate, you want to, as I've said before, if you're looking to sell your real estate, you need to get that on the market sooner rather than later. I don't care if it's past selling season and all that, you get it on so you can start.

0: or two field offers, and you never know. You only need one buyer, right? If you're going to buy real estate, well, patience is a virtue. As I said before, you want to avoid those heavily levered REITs in your portfolio. So the broad picture is capital is getting more expensive. The market's going to continue to, going to start punishing companies that rely on cheap debt to finance their operations and move towards companies that produce their own internal cash flow with solid with a solid debt profile, let's say. Now, one aspect of this is, I think is another reason why I think cost of capital will go up is that for years, more and more money was being saved because people weren't getting their pensions. They were self-funding their retirement. Now that's pretty much the entire market, right? Well, nobody's really getting a pension anymore, except for some public sector workers and maybe some teachers at some universities or something like that. Almost everybody's financing it through saving their 401k, which puts money into the stock market, which puts money into the bond market, etc. But also those people are starting to use the money, right? You self-funded, you saved in your 401k, in your IRA, now you're retiring. And now you had COVID. So you know, in your 60s and 70s, you realize you only have so many years left. So what are you doing? You're probably spending a little bit more. So you see, it's not just a K-shaped economy, but it's an economy that's heavily skewed towards the old generation. And so now all of that capital that was socked away into those asset classes is coming out. And that's why the cost of capital continues to go up. And why the economy continues to stay relatively resilient. Because it's mainly being held up by AI and that side, but also the boomer generation that has a lot of equity in their home, they have a lot of financial assets, social security, and they're spending. So continue to see cost of capital go up, and these are the longer-term impacts that we'll have on different asset classes. Here comes another listener question from 8899 Chart, this time from New York.
1: Hi, Duncan from New York. Thank you for all that you do. I'm looking to park some short-term cash in these rising rate environment, and I'm weighing two options right now. After listening to your show, I think I found something. I'm currently looking at ultra-short treasury fund like SGOV, SG. I already have that. I have like $900 in it versus an ultra-short corporate bond fund like ICSH. And if you have time, you can look at JPST. But on paper, the corporate fund offers a slightly higher yield. But I live in New York, so I know the state tax exemption on treasuries narrows that gap to almost nothing. Given where credit spreads are right now, and knowing that maybe there's going to be another interest rate hike, should I put new money in the ultra short corporate bond funds? Should I just stay with putting more money in SGOV? Or actually just keep the money in the SPACs and make sure that I'm also dollar cost averaging into some stocks, which will probably get to a correction point. So just a bonus, and I'm just trying to be smart with my money now. Thank you for all that you do. Bye.
0: Well, the broader asset allocation, I do a deeper dive in your situation, your portfolio, how much cash you have, what type of emergency fund do you have, what type of needs for that cash might you have in your real life in the short term. So that's kind of a bigger question that's a bit more difficult to answer in this setting. When you're looking at these funds, you're looking at three very, I would say very safe, but pretty safe short-term bond funds. So SGOV is the one that we use for as a money market alternative for our clients. So we do like it. 9 basis points is the expense ratio. The current yield, what is the current yield right now? I know it's gone up because the Fed raised rates. So yeah, we're at 3.61. It's probably going to rise closer to 3.75% and 4% probably by year end. Because once again, it's very short term. It's 0 to 3 months, which means Its duration is 0.12, which means that it basically has about a 1.5 month average duration. Makes sense, 0 to 3 months, right in the middle there. So it's constantly getting its portfolio turned over and able to reinvest at those higher rates when the Fed raises rates. So that's a positive here. It's all treasuries, very safe. You're not taking any credit risk there. ICSH, also very low expense here. I think 8-9 basis points there, but you are investing in corporate bonds, other types of, looks like, swaps, things like that. So you're taking some sort of credit risk. Let's see what the difference in, SEC yield is 4.16. Like you said, if you live in a state where you have high state taxes and this is a taxable account, then you definitely wouldn't want to go with ICSH over SGOV. I don't think it's worth the yield difference, you know, especially when you adjust for taxes. I would just keep it in SGOV. JPST, this is, let's see, higher expense ratio, 18 basis points. And then its yield is, what is its yield? 4.11, so kind of similar to ICSH, but you're actually taking on a little bit of duration risk. It's still really short. Effective maturity is 1 year, but it's not going to be as safe. It's not going to also adjust to the higher interest rates. So I still think SGOV is the best way to go, best risk versus reward, especially in a taxable account. But I think in most accounts, it works very well. Let's keep things going and make it two in a row.
2: Hey guys, Jordan from Minnesota here. Quick question for you, kind of a unique one. Can you guys just go over your personal opinion on investing in the stock market versus owning rental properties? For me, I'm 32 years old. Right now, I only own my primary residence. I've kind of been in debate with a couple of buddies. They're more so about the real estate investments, you know, owning duplexes or even single-family rental properties. And I'm kind of the opposite. Right now, I kind of just like investing in the stock market. I don't have any stress. I don't have to worry about something breaking and having to address those issues in my rental property. But, you know, I am considering possibly adding one rental property to my portfolio here in the next 5 years. I'd love to get your thoughts, kind of pros and cons of each. Love what you guys do. Appreciate it.
0: This is a great question. I think something a lot of people battle with is, you know, there's a lot of businesses out there that pitch real estate investing. There's a lot of people that do real estate investing and do very well. Have done very well over the last 30, 40 years. And then there's the equity side. Obviously, we do that. We're focusing on that. And there's better longer-term growth there with, as you said, less headaches. I think diversity is good, and having some rental properties are probably good, but you want to be very selective. And you want to just... buying a stock, right? You have to make sure the fundamentals line up, especially even more so for real estate because it's not as liquid, right? You make a mistake on a stock, it goes down 10, 20%, you could sell it, be done with it, move on, find something better. Piece of real estate, things go south, you're stuck with it. Maybe it's hard to sell. Maybe it's a bad market. You know, you could even be okay taking a little bit of a loss on it just to get the headache behind you. But it might take 3, 6, 9, 12 months to actually sell, right? So you have to run the numbers. You want to make sure the cap rates are reasonably high. That's number one. In this environment, you know, you could go and buy corporate bonds that we're getting north of 6% now easily in investment grade bonds, going up only 2, 3 years, 4 years. So you can lock in some pretty good yields without, like you said, the headache of being a landlord. Now, there are some positives to rental real estate. You can easily get leverage on it. Doesn't increase the risk, but in general, as long as your cash flow is positive, then you should be good. And you know how to manage it well, and it's in the right area, etc. And then there's the depreciation aspect. So you can depreciate it. There's some tax benefits. That's something you want to talk more with your CPA. How does that balance out against your other income? And what is your tax rate? How much benefit is it really to you? That's another question. So I think rental real estate is great for the right people. If you want to be a landlord, if you need the tax breaks, if you're okay with a little bit of leverage, but you want to do that deep research. You don't want to be stuck with the property. So I don't think it's not a hands-off mailbox money type of endeavor like most people think, right? Passive income, all of that. Being a landlord is not passive, okay? And going forward, you want to understand that it's not about price appreciation anymore. It's about cash flow in the real estate game. For 30, 40 years, you had interest rates dropping, and that created this tailwind to real estate prices. I don't think we're in that environment anymore. Could real estate prices go up over the next 20, 30 years? I think they will, just at a much slower pace and probably at a negative real rate. Meaning, if inflation is 4%, you know, real estate prices might only go up 2 or 3, and you're net, you're negative, right, on growth there. So that's what I'm expecting going forward in a rising rate environment. And so it makes it even more important, once again, do your research. Don't rush into anything. Make sure your cash flow is very positive. Your cap rate's north of 5-6%, probably hopefully 7-8%. Then it can make sense. But just be very patient. There's no need to rush into it right now. I think we're going to go through a corrective period in real estate nationally. Now, this is Invest Talk. I'm Justin Klein. We have one goal here each and every weekday is to help you achieve your own version of financial freedom. And our work continues after this final break. So get your questions in right now at 888-99-CHART.
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5: With the Wall Street Business Report, I'm Bill Alexander. U.S.-Canada relations are taking another hit after the United States went ahead early Tuesday with a decision to ban nearly $1 billion worth of Canadian imports, including alcoholic beverages, dairy products, and motorcycles. Americans' confidence in the economy sank to the lowest level in more than a decade this month as prices remain elevated and wages stagnate amid the ongoing Iran war. The conference board said that its consumer confidence index tumbled 6.7 points to 81.9 in September. President Trump said that he and a large group of leaders of artificial intelligence companies had signed a voluntary accord that will include internal and external reviews. This during a meeting at the White House aimed at addressing Americans' fears about the technology. Disney is laying off 300 employees across human resources and technology departments. Disney warned about the most recent round of cuts in its August earnings report. For the Wall Street Business Report, I'm Bill Alexander in Washington.
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7: KDOW.biz. I'm Nicole Murray with Your Money Now. Traders have their sights set on the August reading of the Personal Consumption Expenditures Price Index due out later today. It is the Federal Reserve's preferred inflation gauge. Economists polled by Dow Jones see the metric rising 0.3% for the month, leading to an annual pace of 3.7%. Traders on prediction market platform Kalshi think that there's almost 60% odds that the U.S. added more than 90,000 payrolls in September. That's higher than economists surveyed by Dow Jones consensus estimate for 84,000 jobs made in the month. The September jobs report is set to be delivered on Friday. Oil prices are higher after President Trump denied that he would be willing to ease sanctions on Iran as Qatar pushed for peace talks. West Texas Intermediate up to $90 a barrel, Brent at 103. Futures are mixed as Treasury yields rise. Yesterday, the Dow lost 131, the NASDAQ down.
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14: Hey guys, Kevin from Southern California. Thanks for always answering our questions here. Today I'm wondering about Planet Fitness. Ticker is PLNT. I got assigned, I sold a put on it, and I got early assigned some shares. So I'm trying to see if I should hang on to them, or if you think there's a turnaround coming, or if I should just take the loss and use that capital towards something else. I appreciate your thoughts on this, as always.
0: This is an interesting one. I was going to say, maybe sell a put, but you got put it at, I'm not sure what price, but it is near a 52-week low. It's at $40.74. Now, it's already down pretty dramatically from a high around 113 not that long ago, earlier this year. And it's really all about their membership growth slowing. Now, I mean, if the numbers are to be that are expected to kind of come in, I think it looks pretty cheap down here. You're talking about $3.25 expected earnings this year, $3.66 next year. And if you look at their cash flow, $261 million. Now, here would be my question. They do have a good amount of debt, but it is termed out past 2036. So they don't really have any near-term obligations. They have a $473 million in short-term in cash. So they have plenty of money and positive cash flow. No dividend. What are they buying back shares? What are they doing with this cash flow? Yeah, buyback shares. I think that's a good thing. So I think this is overblown. I actually kind of like it. It gets, because for everyone else out there, Planet Fitness, they run fitness facilities and pretty low cost membership, right? This isn't your Equinoxes of the world or Lifetimes of the world. This is cheap memberships, you know, I think $30 a month, $20, $30 a month, something like that. So what their recent earnings had to do with shrinking margins because they had to do more promotions in order to get people on. But yeah, I think this is cheap. I would hold it actually. Let's go to Richard in Santa Clarita looking at Honeywell, H-O-N.
15: Yes. Hi, Justin. Thanks for taking my call. I wanted to ask you on Honeywell. You know, three, 4 months ago, it was looking pretty good as a good place to invest in. You know, nothing that's going to, you know, go outrageous, but, you know, steady and everything. Then they did the split between Honeywell International and Honeywell Aerospace. Mm-hmm. And if you had any shares of Honeywell, then half went to Honeywell, the other half went to Honeywell Aerospace. Mm-hmm. And the stock, it hasn't been doing so well lately. The aerospace really, you know, went down. And Honeywell itself, the international, not doing what it was before. So I'm just wondering, at this point, given this environment, this inflationary environment that we're in, it's always been kind of a good, you know, good industrial company, everything. But is this one that is a good one to stick with and maybe invest in even at this point?
0: Yeah, I mean, this is an interesting one because, like you said, they spun off the aerospace, which probably unlock some value. I don't know if you still have those shares or not. You're getting more of a pure play if you're in that area. If you're in Honeywell International, you're getting more of, you know, industrial automation, automotive type of business. They still have a good amount of debt, but it has good cash flow, $4 billion in free cash flow on a $66 billion market cap. Let's see, I'm assuming their debt is termed out. But yeah, I mean, I do think it's relatively inexpensive. Let's see. Okay. Actually, I'm looking at this enterprise value EBITDA going forward. Yeah, this is a complex one. It's not a name. I think there's just better within the space. Let's just say that. It's not bad, but I would rather allocate money to more of a clear-cut industrial play. And this one just has a good amount of debt. It's not particularly cheap, actually, the more that I look at it. And so it doesn't make sense to be adding more money at these levels. Thanks for the call. 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
19: Palo Alto, San Francisco.
20: Breaking news this hour from Town Hall. I'm Rich Thomason. Cockpit chaos aboard a flight from Dubai to Israel, forcing an emergency landing.
21: According to multiple reports, a Fly Dubai flight to Tel Aviv was diverted to an airport in Saudi Arabia because of an incident aboard the Boeing 737. An Israeli official says an emergency signal was transmitted after the pilots got in physical altercation with each other. An airline spokesperson did not provide further details about the incident, but said the plane landed safely and that all the passengers were accounted for. I'm Mark Nefew.
20: The last of the U.S. troops stationed in Iraq have been withdrawn. As of this morning, the curtain falls on the long-running American mission in that country right next door to Iran.
22: Prime Minister Ali Azadi has vowed to disarm Iranian-backed militias and bring all weapons under state control. But the hardest-line factions have resisted his plans, and those groups could now see their influence grow without the American presence. The Kurds, who run an autonomous region in the north where hundreds of U.S. troops have been based, are concerned about a possible security vacuum, and some others fear a resurgence of the Islamic State group. The Iraqi government has called it the Day of Sovereignty and declared a public holiday.
20: The BBC's Hugo Bashega. Another sleepless night, another deadly night for civilians in Ukraine. At least four fatalities reported following another Russian missile and drone barrage targeting Kiev and vicinity. It can be found at America.gov, a new AI-infused website unveiled by President Trump, who says it will help Americans in their dealings with the federal government. The website proclaims, whatever you need from government, start here. The latest inflation update is due later this morning, and ahead of that, stock futures are mixed. The Dow futures 4 points higher. The Nasdaq futures are down 25 points, while the S&P futures are better by 2 points. More on these stories, townhall.com.
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29: Seeing spreads begin to widen out, the difference between a benchmark yield and some lower credit yield. Just now, Peter Scheer, spreads are beginning to move. What does that signal?
30: You know, I think there's just a lot of fatigue in the bond market. I think the amount of supply that's coming globally is one is what's pressuring the Treasury market. So I think that's why Bessent's responses so far have not been working well. It's just not addressing this global supply. You have sovereign after sovereign increasing their supply. You have the hyperscalers increasing their supply. You have banks needing to raise money. So I think you're just seeing a lot of pressure. You're seeing some of the biggest countries who used to be buying treasuries and other securities, like the Saudi Arabians, they're actually needing to borrow money. So that pocket's money's gone. And then the other thing that I wonder about a lot, I'm trying to dig into deeper, but it feels to me, and I think you've been talking about this for a little while, Tom, the 60-40 portfolio is no longer intact. I think people who are managing money for clients are saying, is 40% in bonds the right number? I think most people have been saying for years, that might be too high. People are living longer. We should have more exposure to equities. We need more exposure to alternatives. That's all coming out of that fixed income. So right now, I think bonds are experiencing bigger supply than ever and less demand. So that's why we're seeing both yields move higher and spreads move a little bit wider.
31: Peter, in that kind of environment where yields may be on a global scale higher for longer, what does that mean for equity performance?
30: You know, we're doing okay on equities. Again, though, it's kind of really mixed. To me, there's three stories going on in this economy. You've got the compute build, so we kind of analyze what's going on in the compute data center build separately. You have the Iran war, higher oil prices, what that's doing, the revitalization of global energy and global energy production. And then you have the rest of the economy. And I think right now we're hitting more 52-week lows and 52-week highs on the S&P. So you are seeing this hit the economy a little bit. It's just not hitting the broader indices because right now we're still thriving on the compute side of the story. I think that gets a pullback, not so much of rates, but because of where we are in the growth, where we are in questions about AI. So we're susceptible to a further pullback. But the broad economy, it's doing okay-ish. Stocks aren't responding very well.
31: Peter, you folks over there at Academy Securities have particular expertise in geopolitics and how that impacts the markets here. What's your current call on what's happening in Iran and the Mideast? Is this kind of a new normal, at least for the next 3 to 6 months? How do you guys handicap that these days?
30: So I would say when we're looking at this, I think what the president is being advised by the military side of things is, and this is kind of our base case, but again, with this president, we could wake up tomorrow morning and we could have a deal. I think we pushed this past the midterms. And I think the reason we believe we pushed this past the midterms, it lets our military threat be more powerful. I think right now, if we threaten to take one of the islands, even if you put troops there, Iran would say, ha, you're not going to do anything. You cannot risk more confrontation ahead of the midterms. After the midterms, I think we move troops into the area. We potentially target some of those islands, not Karg Island itself, but some of the earlier islands, and really link in that military pressure with another 2 months of economic pressure and really try and secure a victory. I think that's what we'd like to see. We think it's possible. We're not sure whether the president is all about legacy or he caves into gas prices. That's the big wild card.
29: Peter, I think this is great. We're going to have Peter Chiron, folks, and DePaul Sankey. So let's dovetail it now with all of their expertise in the Middle East. I'm hearing from all sorts of sources, Peter Scheer, after the midterms. I don't buy it for a minute. I don't know who's going to win the midterms. Paul, do you know?
31: No.
29: No, I don't think we know. Republicans, Democrats, whatever. So the Wednesday after the November, the first Wednesday of November, we're going to go off on a military effort in the Middle East because we're past an election in America?
30: I think that is the Trump thought process right now, is that he has more flexibility. Again, the new people won't be sworn until January. So you kind of have that weird two-month period, right, where the existing people are still in charge. He has that flexibility. And I think that gives him, unfortunately, more room to make mistakes, right? If something goes bad for a day or two.
29: Exactly.
30: He can continue and press it. So it's, again, it all comes down. Does he focus on his legacy? Which I really do think he wants his legacy to be the first president in 40 some odd years to actually defeat the regime and cause something good in Iran.
29: Okay. Peter Scheer, thank you so much. That's a wonderful brief here from Academy Securities into Paul Sankey. Let me explain Paul Sankey, folks. For years, you'd get the Deutsche Bank research, and this is before the internet. It was chiseled in granite. It's chiseled.
31: Let's get into this right here.
4: Chiseled into granite.
31: Chiseled into granite. We used to get the paper research reports. All right. You know, we were sitting here with Paul Sankey, lead analyst at Sankey Research. He is the go-to voice on global energy. Paul, I've been reading over the last 24, 48 hours that a lot of crude is getting through the Strait of Hormuz, like a lot of crude. Why is Brent still at $103? Why aren't we trading this stuff at $80 a barrel?
4: Well, I think it's going to come down because, yes, you know, the numbers we're getting are actually 20 million barrels a day right now, the very latest. So the U.S. has absolutely thrown the military, the Air Force particularly, into, for example, I was told they have 8 F-15s constantly running up and down the petroline to protect the petroline. And the F-15s apparently are faster than the drones. So, you know, it makes you wonder about Top Gun and stuff. But, you know, what strikes me, obviously, is the enormous expense of this effort. And it's clearly an all-in military effort by the U.S. To get the oil flowing. And that's succeeding. I think the problem is, you know, what happens once we get through the midterms, because it's clearly an unsustainably expensive effort right now. And what you're seeing, I was just looking at the charts, is actually year forward crude is now moving up quite aggressively. So you're above 80 for 1 year delivery. So, you know, this time next year, the price of oil has gone up quite a lot.
31: Why is that? Again, with the supply.
4: Because I think everything you're looking at now is pointing towards 2027 being a problem as well.
31: Okay.
4: You know, because we've run through the 6 or 7 buffers that we had in global oil, which would be some of the less well-known ones, but for example, that Saudi and UAE had major inventories in Asia already stored. An obvious one is the Strategic Petroleum Reserve. Those are getting tight. There is another release of the Strategic Petroleum Reserve coming through, but you've gone from 1.5 million barrels a day of drawdown to more like 150,000 barrels a day there, and that simply can't go on forever. So this is a short-term sort of sugar rush of crude that we're getting. that isn't clearly, is clearly, I don't think the U.S. military effort can be sustained, quite frankly, at this level of expense.
31: When you get the oil out, then what do we do with it? We got to refine it, right?
4: That's the second problem, is that you, I keep saying, you're pushing on a string. And, you know, the fact of the matter is the constraint is not crude. The constraint is diesel, and we're getting almost no diesel out of the Straits of Hormuz. The Kuwait refinery used to supply 60% of Heathrow's jet fuel. You know, that's all now missing, and you really have basically an energy crisis again in Europe that we're hoping won't be as bad as it might be, because we're looking for a warm winter with El Nino, but I think we're also looking at a very volatile winter. As you know, we just had a nor'easter here in September. That's not, that's very early. It's not unknown, but it's it right. looks like we might have energy disruptions from force majeure, from God himself or herself.
29: Right. Paul Sankey with us, folks. Sankey Research, thrilled he could be with us today. I should say, in the plague that I'm getting over, now I have two people on the Bloomberg Money Team, Paul, with it, out today.
31: Yes, I saw
29: it. Is there ever, what, folks, if you've got this flu thing going around, this pneumonia thing, go to the doctor. Don't be a hero. I can't say enough the care I've gotten, and we're working it in every day. Paul Sankey, I think Paul's dead on here, and that the public is looking at simplistic politicians and their rhetoric. If you were talking to the politicians with their simplistic, you know, primetime news sound bites, what would you say to them that they need to understand? What's the come to Jesus moment the politicians need?
4: I think free markets, you know, I think the idea that we would ban diesel exports in order to short term bring the price down because the Russians banned diesel exports and the Chinese banned diesel exports, you know, that's one of the sort of comparisons that makes you realize what a terrible idea it is. It's like, no, you know, we got to this position of the world's biggest oil and gas producer and exporter, an amazing position that's greatly underestimated by almost everybody in terms of the benefits that it's brought to the U.S., and then to turn around and start mucking around with it at the margin, right, in a way that, you know, you get a six, you get a whatever it would be, a 90-day benefit of lower diesel prices, and you get a 20-year discount for not being an investable, you know, place to put money in refining.
29: So then how do you perceive, say, next summer, a gallon of gas or a gallon of diesel? Or just the price of Brent?
4: Well, one comparison that we're using regularly is if you're at $6.50 diesel, you're at $250 a barrel. I think that would help people realize what the issue is. You've got $100 crude, you've got $250 diesel, and we use diesel. Everything that is out there is that because of what's happened in Hormuz and because it looks like it's structurally going to be very risky, what's happening here as well is the Iranians have no radar, so they're just randomly throwing missiles, hoping to hit a boat. You know, it's a very inefficient way to do it, thankfully. But it really tells you they're not stopping. You know, we're going to have to either continue massive military presence down there. Now, that military presence right now is causing massive spikes in tanker rates because the tankers, the state companies are using the state ships to get through the strait because they're prepared to risk. And then they're putting it on commercial tankers outside the straits.
31: Wow.
4: That's adding $25 a barrel to the price of crude to get from Saudi to China. Last year, it was under $2 a barrel. So you have a structural transport increase. This week, Tom, just on Monday, I was at the Total Energies analyst meeting here at Columbus Circle. And a couple of things they did, one I thought was brilliant, is that Total Energies voluntarily put a cap on gasoline and diesel prices in France. So they actually, the company actually did it themselves, and that would be a suggestion to me for a Valero. You know, let's get, you know, 100,000, 200,000 barrels of price-capped diesel to the farmers, and that will probably satisfy the politicians a lot. But broadly speaking, because of the enhanced risk, you actually need higher inventories, arguably, than you were holding before the crisis. Mm-hmm. And inventories have been radically drawing down. So a couple of important numbers just to finish. You drew down 4 million barrels a day of global inventory suddenly in September. So the drawdown suddenly accelerated because we'd blown through the buffers that we talked about. Things, and then, of course, you lost the petrol line, so the market got panicky, and that's why we're at 100. But at the same time, actually, the U.S. military effort was massively ramping up the crude, which takes 50 days to reach its destination. So I think we're going to come off these level of crude prices quite aggressively, assuming they maintain the 20 million barrels a day of exports that they're achieving right now, apparently. But you're going to remain in a major issue for diesel because you're actually doing nothing to address the diesel problem. The other thing I'm watching, Tom, finally, is just whether or not treasury rates, interest rates disconnect from oil. Because as you know, for the past 8 weeks, 6 weeks, we've had a one-on-one oil moves a percent. Those guys, you know, you can just check overlay the charts. I've just seen this week the beginning of oil trading off, but the interest rates continuing to rise, and I think that's going to be very scary for the market if that starts happening.
29: Get one more in here, Paul.
31: All right, here's the simplistic question of the day, because I'm sure 99% of our audience wants to just know this. When do we get back to normal? Do we ever get back to where we were January, December, in terms of global energy, and all the way from your world in the oil fields all the way down to my pump on Route 36 in the Jersey Shore?
4: Well, I tell you this, my standard line is, if you're worried about World War III, you shouldn't be, because you're in it. And, you know, this is World War III, and there's a number of higher levels than the usual trench warfare in Ukraine. You have a situation here where you have an AI world war. You have a finance world war. You know, we call it OFACs against UCAVs, which is the U.S. sanctions against drones. And that's you can split the world east-west, basically, with a second front line through Tokyo and Korea and Taiwan and Australia. How do we resolve this? I really would love to see the Chinese get on the same page as us. But, you know, I think Wall Street always supported Trump taking on China. The execution at times has been suboptimal, we can say. But I think the general idea is, you know, was that we have to make some sort of new industrial policy in the U.S. and reduce the power of China over time. And that's, you know, hopefully something that can happen in the future. But at the moment, it's pretty intractable. It's pretty difficult to see how we normalize, certainly how we normalize ever again the Strait of Hormuz, because it's a structural damage that we've...
29: Paul, thank you. Paul Sankey, folks, with us here. Please, don't be a stranger, Paul. Let's have you in here many times as we dash to the end of the year. Oil, $103, rounded up. Sankey lifts the price of oil with his conversation, $104 a barrel. West Texas Intermediate, $91 a barrel. Quickly, with the news in New York City, Michael Barr.
0: Thank you very much, Tom. Paul and Alexis, tech giants, met with President Trump in a high-profile meeting Tuesday as some of the nation's AI leaders warn of artificial intelligence's rapid development and its ability to override human instruction. However, President Trump insisted he trusts the tech companies to be responsible for self-policing and provided an accord for them to sign.
5: I believe they're going to be used for the good, and when they're not, we're going to be able to nab them. But there's going to be a tremendous self-policing aspect.
0: Former Special Counsel Jack Smith defended his two criminal investigations into President Donald Trump on Tuesday in testimony before the Senate Judiciary Committee. But the moment everyone is talking about came from Missouri Senator Eric Schmidt, who thought he had caught Smith lying under oath. Schmidt claimed to have messages proving Smith attended a Hawks basketball game in Atlanta in 2024 during the scandal surrounding Georgia prosecutor Fannie Willis.
6: You will go down as a total dirtbag.
0: Smith then clarified he was at a basketball game.
7: I recall going to a University of Maryland basketball game where Caitlin Clark was playing.
0: And then Senator Amy Klobuchar offered this explanation.
8: Could it then be that University of Iowa's the Hawkeyes?
0: Smith saying he was not at a Hawks game, but a Hawkeyes game. A former American Idol contestant accused of killing his wife to be with his mistress has been found guilty of murder. A jury in an Ohio courtroom did not believe an intruder killed Caleb Flynn's wife, as he claimed.
9: As your verdict to count one, aggravated murder, we, the jury in this case, being duly impaneled and sworn, find the defendant, Caleb C. Flynn, guilty of aggravated murder, as charged in count one of the indictment.
0: Flynn could be sentenced to life in prison on Monday. Global news, 24 hours a day and whenever you want it, with Bloomberg News Now. I'm Michael Barr, and this is Bloomberg, Tom, Paul, and Alexis.
29: Michael Barr, thanks so much. Paul Sweeney, your summary there of what we heard from Mr. Sankey. My word.
31: Yeah, I just think the global energy market, as I understand it from Paul's analysis and some other folks that we've spoken to, is the energy market's fundamentally changed now. That supply coming out of that part of the world, it's just never going to, well, not never, but it's certainly in the foreseeable future not going to be what it was as recently as January. Things have changed fundamentally there. So the global energy markets have to adjust, I guess.
29: The glib quote of Brent crude, $104 a barrel, many levels are higher than that. From New York City, Bloomberg's...
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13: I'm Nicole Murray with Your Money Now. Dow Jones economists say that the Personal Consumption Expenditures Price Index is expected to show a 0.3% monthly increase. On an annual basis, the price levels are expected to show an increase by 3.7%. President Trump says tech executives have agreed to establish voluntary safety standards for AI and reiterated his support for rapid expansion of data centers.
5: Well, I think I'm seeing tremendous self-policing, and they understand that they have to self-police. And it's very hard for somebody to come out and say, get into these models are very complex.
13: Trump also signed an executive order to replace the term artificial intelligence with super intelligence across the executive branch. Hedge funds are becoming a force to be reckoned with in the roughly $30 trillion U.S. Treasury market. The Treasury's office says that funds' cash Treasury holdings reached $2 trillion at the end of 2025. That's nearly three times their level 5 years earlier. Futures have inched lower as Treasury yields rise. That's Your Money Now.
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16: 7:24 on Wall Street. I'm Alexis Christophorus from the Bloomberg Interactive Brokers Studio. Traders are holding off on placing any big bets as they wait for two crucial pieces of data today. The Fed's favorite inflation gauge out at 8:30 Wall Street time, and then after the closing bell, Micron Technology's earnings report. S&P futures are down 2 points. Ahead of that, Dow futures down 28. NASDAQ futures giving back 45 points. Crude oil flows from the Middle East are returning toward pre-war levels. That's according to estimates from both J.P. Morgan Chase and Goldman Sachs. Nevertheless, Brent crude is up 1% at $103.62 a barrel. West Texas Intermediate crude up 1.3% at $90.59 a barrel. And the Bloomberg Dollar Spot Index dipping 0.1% at 12.17.15. Yields lower across the board. The 10-year yield down 0.1% now at 5.23%, and the 30-year yield at 5.56%. Paramount's $110 billion Warner Brothers Discovery deal is getting more expensive as lawsuit-driven delays may leave it paying as much as $500 million more in annual interest. And billionaire hedge fund investor Ken Griffin is gifting Carnegie Mellon $3 billion. This is the biggest ever single gift to a U.S. university, $2 billion of that earmarked for a new campus in Miami.
31: Nice.
16: Go figure.
31: Yeah, I saw a rendering of that campus. Looks awesome.
16: I bet. It's going to be nice. Sunny Miami.
31: Yep.
16: For Carnegie Mellon. All right, guys, that's your Bloomberg Business Flash.
29: Scheduled 9 o'clock hour, Lisa Abramowitz with Mr. Griffin here on this wonderful gift to the folks of Pittsburgh and now Miami. As well, we say good morning across the nation. This is my most important interview of the day because when I walk around New York City and look at the buildings, I just feel incredibly dumb. about financing. Charlie Rose with us from Invesco, with all of the decades of ability on this. He's global head of credit. If yields go up, I know what that does to a home north of New York City. Yeah. If yields go up, what does it do to a Class A property on 47th Street?
1: Yeah, that's what everyone's talking about right now. And we believe that the immediate impact of this higher rate environment is going to be a reduction in transaction volume. You're going to see a bid-ask gap spread out, and that's going to result in fewer transactions. Longer term, there is going to be some headwind on valuations. That being said, what we've seen year to date, about a point up on the 10-year treasury, is a fraction of what we saw going from 21 to 23 when values were down 22%. So we're not expecting a 20%+ correction as a result of the most recent rate movements. But yes, there are going to be real headwinds on transaction volumes and valuations.
31: Let's say I want to go buy a building somewhere. Where am I going to get the financing? Where do I go? Do I go to my local bank? Do I go to this some private credit thing majiggy out there? Where am I getting my capital?
1: Yeah, there's been a big shift in the commercial real estate credit market in terms of the composition of lenders. Certainly, on one hand, you have banks, still a large part of the market, but roughly a third of the market today compared to over 50% of the market prior to COVID. So a lot more alternative lenders, and really something that we don't hear people talking about that much is a much larger share of commercial real estate loans today are floating rate loans rather than fixed rate loans historically.
31: So again, so I've heard about walls of maturity in real estate. What is that? And do I have to worry about that?
1: Really, it's creating an opportunity for lenders today. So the U.S. commercial real estate debt market, a $6 trillion asset class, so 50% larger than the muni bond market, the fourth largest fixed income asset class in the U.S. Experts are expecting $3.3 trillion maturities. we are expecting $3.3 trillion of maturities over the next 5 years. So that's an unprecedented level of maturities. And that really has started this year. $875 billion of loans coming and needing to be refinanced this year, which is driving substantial demand for real estate.
29: You know, I get out of New York City, which is his own bubble. I was down in Washington for the Greenspan Memorial Service, and I noticed a lot of empty buildings, like vacancy rates in Washington are 19%, 20%, 21%. How long can that be sustained? Are these just going to be dead buildings that we're all going to look at until we're in the grave?
1: We've seen a real bifurcation in the markets. A lot of health in multifamily, industrial, and some of the specialty property types. We've seen a lot of stabilization in pockets in office. So New York City, there's been healthy absorption. San Francisco, healthy absorption.
29: Okay, fine, but that's not the rest of America.
1: But the rest of America still sees some real functional obsolescence issues. So this is much more a stock picker's market for real estate investors than it has been historically.
31: So any town USA, you drive by, suburban office, nice looking office. They got the trees, they got courtyard, they got all that kind of stuff. But I see the sign stuck in the ground out front. And this is any town USA, mid-market, small market. How does that real estate get absorbed, that commercial real estate? Because I don't know who was in there. I guess they were small. I don't know who they were before, but they're not there now.
1: Well, that's exactly why we're not focused on office. 90% of what we've been doing over the last couple of years has been industrial and multifamily, where you have much better fundamental demand backdrops. And really, the positive development over the last couple of years has been a collapse of new supply, which is the equivalent of more demand if you have less supply. And that's really helped fundamentals in those asset classes.
31: How about data centers? I mean, for several years, they were all the rage. You couldn't build them fast enough. The announcements couldn't come fast enough. We're building this many gajillion acres here. Now there's been pushback from localities. How do you think about the data center market?
1: I was out in Milwaukee earlier this year.
31: That's middle America.
1: And drove north up the highway there, and there is a data center that is literally a mile and a half long along the highway. And what I was hearing from people in Wisconsin is a lot of concern about that data center, a lot of pushback. We are avoiding data center investments. We believe that from a credit investor perspective, there are some real fundamental issues with lending into data centers. Binary risk, potential functional obsolescence. And real estate credit historically has had a low correlation to most other property types. We want to make sure real estate credit continues to have a low correlation to other property types.
29: And now, folks, what you care about, not Invesco commercial credit, we turn to Charlie Rose, your home mortgage advisor. So if a mortgage is 7.3%, with a wonderful essay this morning from Bloomberg News, and if I subtract inflation, I mean, the real mortgage rate is a lot, isn't it?

0: Are the builders
1: in
0: cranking
1: Washington
0: up?
1: It's 5 or 6%.
0: Is it?
1: It's like booming.
0: Are they cranking it up?
2: Construction has fallen off substantially over the last couple of years for a couple of reasons. One, you've had rent flat, negative in some markets over the last couple of years. We're seeing some real stabilization in rents. Construction costs are very high. We are in an inflationary materials and labor environment, and the cost to finance is high. So it's much harder to make a multifamily property pencil for development today.
1: This is brilliant. One final, you got to come in weekly, frankly. Give us our home mortgage advice. Charlie Rose, you mentioned you do industrial and all that. What's the basis point or percentage point pickup you get from real estate versus a traditional fixed income market? Are you making 1 percentage point? 3?
2: Yeah. Typically in the private markets, we're anticipating anywhere from 150 basis point to 300 basis
1: point. 1.5 to 3 percentage points.
2: Yeah, that's right.
0: Yeah.
1: He makes it sound so easy.
0: Are you in Dallas?
2: I'm in Los Angeles.
0: Los Angeles. And how's that market?
2: Los Angeles has been hit hard by a number of factors, but I'll just use the metric of how many filming days there have been on my street where I live. A lot more filming days recently, which is a real hassle when I'm trying to get the kids to school.
0: There you go. That's the when you live in L.A., Tom, that's the thing you have to deal with. We have that a little bit here in New York. They'll be filming on the streets and they'll show.
1: Every time you come to New York, don't be a stranger.
0: Yeah, absolutely.
1: I feel so ignorant. When I remember I had a lovely window off of Central Park looking south towards the Statue of Liberty. And I literally one day sat there and picked out every single skyscraper that went under.
0: Yeah.
1: And it was many.
0: Yeah.
1: You know, it was really challenging there. Yes,
0: and then they build these silly things on 57th Street. Blights. Anyway,
1: Editorializing, I think that was great. Are those tall, ugly skyscrapers on Central Park South, are they good investments?
2: We're not investing in the outliers in the market. We're really focused on the breadth of demand.
1: Oh, we got out of that. Lawyers are loving Charlie Rose of Invesco. Thank you so much.
2: It's a K-shaped recovery, but we're focused on the bulk of
1: the market. Be quiet. We got to go. Charlie Rose, thank you. Thank you so much. Red and green on the screen. The VIX 16.11. The way you choose to listen to us early morning in Charlie Rose's Los Angeles. Thank you so much. From New York City, on a Wednesday, Bloomberg Surveillance.
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9: RN News, I'm Rich Thomason in Washington. Cockpit chaos, a physical altercation between the pilots aboard a flight.

0: from Dubai to Israel, forcing an emergency landing of the aircraft in Saudi Arabia. All of the passengers on board said to be okay. The last of the American troops in Iraq have been withdrawn as of this morning. The curtain falls on the long-running American mission in that country right next door to Iran. Another deadly night for civilians in Ukraine. At least four fatalities reported following another Russian missile and drone barrage targeting Kiev and surrounding areas. It can be found at America.gov, a new AI-infused website unveiled by President Trump. He says it will help Americans in their dealings with the federal government. The Dow futures down 105 points. NASDAQ futures off 93. More details, srnnews.com.
1: With the Wall Street Business Report, I'm Bill Alexander. U.S.-Canada relations are taking another hit after the United States went ahead early Tuesday with a decision to ban nearly $1 billion worth of Canadian imports, including alcoholic beverages, dairy products, and motorcycles. Americans' confidence in the economy sank to the lowest level in more than a decade this month as prices remain elevated and wages stagnate amid the ongoing Iran war. The Conference Board said that its Consumer Confidence Index tumbled 6.7 points to 81.9 in September. President Trump said that he and a large group of leaders of artificial intelligence companies had signed a voluntary accord that will include internal and external reviews. This during a meeting at the White House aimed at addressing Americans' fears about the technology. Disney is laying off 300 employees across human resources and technology departments. Disney warned about the most recent round of cuts in its August earnings report. For the Wall Street Business Report, I'm Bill Alexander in Washington.
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8: It's coming up on 7:40 on Wall Street. I'm Alexis Christophers from the Bloomberg Interactive Brokers Studio. Looks like traders are staying on the sidelines awaiting this morning's inflation report. We get the Fed's favorite inflation gauge out at 8:30 Wall Street time, and then after the closing bell, earnings from Micron Technology. S&P futures, little changed up just 3 points. Dow futures dipping two. We've got NASDAQ futures off just about 13 points. Meantime, Brent crude up about 0.5% at 103.18 a barrel, and WTI crude up about 1.5% now at 90.65 a barrel. Meantime, yields are lower. 10-year yield down a basis point at 5.22%. The 30-year at 5.56%, but this is still multi-year decade highs. U.S. mortgage rates climbing for a sixth straight week to an almost three-year high. The average rate for a 30-year fixed mortgage now at 7.3%, according to the Mortgage Bankers Association. Elsewhere this morning, GameStop shares rallying after a filing showed CEO Ryan Cohen purchased $2.6 million worth of shares. And Apple plans to make its long-delayed push into the smart home market on October 13th. This is marking a critical product expansion for the company under new CEO John Ternus. Bloomberg's Mark Gurman, by the way, broke that story. That's your Bloomberg Business Flash. Tom and Paul.
9: Alexis, thanks so much. Greatly appreciate it. This is a joy. Jeff Klinghoffer joins us right now with a Newport Beach pedigree that we all understand at Aristotle Pacific. And he has a brilliant, simple, concise research note. Get that from Aristotle Pacific. We protect the copyright of all guests. There's a single phrase. It's not even a sentence. It's got a comma after it. Inflation is a choice. That's maybe the smartest phrase I've heard in ages. Just simply discuss, inflation is a choice.
10: Yeah, look, I think where we are, this Fed is a different Fed. And the reason why I say that is because the way they want to think about the dual mandate, right? We've got price stability on one side, inflation, we've got maximum employment on the other. They flipped the script under this Fed versus the prior. What we've seen is supply side shock after supply side shock. And I know there are a lot of folks out there talking about the oil shock, the Fed can't do anything to solve the war, and that's true. But what they are focused on today is that they are willing to take the pain of the medicine and the willingness to see potentially unemployment have to move up because we have to kill a little bit of demand, because what they are focused on is squarely on inflation. That was different under the Powell Fed, and that's why I say it was a choice. It was a choice to ignore high prices, and I think as a result of that, we need to think about 2% as a ceiling rather than a floor.
9: It's not your pedigree, but how many rate hikes are you looking for?
10: I think I'm really looking for as many as it takes to get inflation below 2%.
9: No, self-respecting market economists.
10: I will tell you, I think we're going to see at least 3, and I think the potential high side is 5.
9: So, 5. I haven't heard that.
11: Yeah, I've not heard that. Yeah.
9: 5.
11: So that just means higher for longer, right? I mean, and this is, do you think this interest rate environment that we're seeing today is consistent with a GDP that nominally is 6% or whatever?
10: Well, that's what Atlanta Fed now says.
11: Okay.
10: Look, it's been surprising how resilient the consumer is. It's been amazing to see that thus far, it is true that the major powerhouse of the economy today, that is AI CapEx expansion, has been essentially immune to the rise in rates.
11: Yep.
10: But there is a level, and we're starting to see 7.3% on mortgages. That has a direct impact on the consumer. It'll be really interesting to see inflation data. It'll be really interesting to see saving rate today. It's starting to take an impact.
11: So in your world, fixed income, securitized assets, do I just go out there and just buy now and clip that coupon? Is that the call here?
10: I wouldn't say, just buy everything. But again, within the securitized side, it directly focuses on the consumer. They're incredibly resilient. They're incredibly strong. There's a lot of potential risk out there. So you have to be very picky and choosy on which consumer you're accessing. But the mortgage markets look tremendously interesting.
9: Jeff Klinghoffer with us with Aristotle at Pacific. As he mentions, key economic data will do that. And I believe Paul helped me here. 45 minutes,
11: sure.
9: I think that's...
11: Yeah.
9: I'm doing the math at my...
11: ECO build.
9: Jeff, so we're at a high nominal GDP. And 5 rate increases is shocking. But we're going to bring down inflation, but we have to sacrifice real GDP to do that. How far do we have to sacrifice our inflation-adjusted output?
10: I think that's what the Fed is focused on. The key part that I would say is nobody knows, and this Fed doesn't know, but their willingness to actually have that conversation around seeing unemployment have to potentially move up is a step change from what
9: once,
10: we've seen
9: okay,
10: before.
9: I'll go with that. But once you get real GDP coming down due to a nonlinear 1, 2, 3, 4, 5 rate increases, can they control that trend and say enough?
10: Forward-looking, I worry about that. I really do, and I think that's the risk. But we haven't seen a business cycle. The Fed is not in the business of engineering one. They're in the business of cushioning one.
9: Come on, so we haven't seen a sequential series, Paul, of stimuli.
11: No.
9: That's plural. Stimuli that we've seen here.
11: So what's the next move here for bond investors, securitized asset investors? I mean, how aggressive do you get here? Because I can just clip a two-year coupon and get, 4.9% here.
10: You can. Look, I mean, the yield curve is relatively flat, and credit curves are flat. And so there's a lot of push to potentially just stay on the very front end. But really, I think the opportunity is on the long end. I don't think you want to get overly aggressive, but it's pretty interesting. And the main reason is because what we just talked about. If the Fed is a little bit too aggressive, they have a lot of room to cut. And so it's a painful place to get where we are in fixed income, but it really does have the capacity to offset some of the potential struggles that equity will face if the economy rolls over.
9: Quickly here, in your head, when do we normalize nominal GDP in whatever way we do that? Is it out 2 quarters or 2 years?
10: I think it's out basically a full year from now. I think the consumer continues to be strong. We have to roll over that incredible CapEx cycle.
9: Economy. Wow.
11: Yeah, there you go. Got to get the inflation down. Simple as that. And there's an election coming up. That could be problematic for certain parts.
9: I can't focus because he's living in Newport Beach.
11: I know.
9: I mean, that's just like rock.
11: I don't think people out there actually really work. I think it's just a scam.
9: In Newport Beach, is it Padres or Dodgers?
10: Oh, I grew up in San Diego, so for me, it's definitely the Padres. So, but
9: is it
10: it's the Angels. It's the Angels.
9: It's the Angels?
10: Yeah.
11: Yes.
10: Yeah.
9: Okay.
11: That's Anaheim. I think that's also kind of out there. I don't know.
9: You went to Irvine.
11: It's just one big thing down there in Southern California.
9: Brilliant. Jeff Klinghoffer, thank you so much. Managing Director, Aristotle Pacific. Really, really smart note. Inflation as a choice. Speaking of a choice, we have a wonderful choice right now with our news in New York City. Michael.
12: Thank you very much, Tom, Paul, and Alexis. President Donald Trump said that tech leaders he met with at the White House on Tuesday signed a constitution to police themselves. This amid dire warnings from artificial intelligence leaders about the technology.
13: Well, I think I'm seeing tremendous self-policing, and they understand that they have to self-police. And it's very hard for somebody to come outside, get into these models are very complex.
12: Elon Musk, Mark Zuckerberg, and the heads of Google, NVIDIA, OpenAI, and Anthropic signed the deal after lunch at the White House. It asks each company to monitor its own AI, bring in outside auditors, and have its board review what they find. The deal comes amid dire warnings that AI agents could break containment and threaten the future of humanity. Former special counsel Jack Smith defended his prosecutions of President Trump and his investigative tactics.
14: The special counsel's office followed Justice Department policy, observed legal requirements, and took actions based on the facts and the law.
12: Smith pushed back against repeated Republican efforts to paint him and his team as partisan political operators during a Senate hearing. At one point, Republican Senator Eric Schmidt of Missouri raised perjury allegations against Smith, seemingly over a mix-up about being at an Atlanta Hawks basketball game. Smith clarified he attended a University of Iowa Hawkeyes basketball game in Maryland. The U.S. military announced that it has completed the withdrawal of all American troops from Iraq, ending a 12-year mission to fight the Islamic State group. The withdrawal comes against the backdrop of the ongoing war between the U.S. and Iran that has also sometimes spilled over into Iraq, with Iran-backed militias firing on U.S. troops and the U.S. striking the group's strongholds. Global news 24 hours a day and whenever you want it with Bloomberg News Now. I'm Michael Barr, and this is Bloomberg. Tom, Paul, and Alexis.
9: 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The global news update, the Michael Barr moment. 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
11: Yep.
9: At 8:30, GDP in four flavors. Advanced goods. I have no idea what that is.
11: Uh-oh.
9: Wholesale inventories. That's a barn burner.
11: Yep.
9: But look at that inflation data right in the middle.
11: Core PCE, I mean, on a month-to-month basis, 0.3%. That's a little bit higher than last period. So maybe the economists get a little bummed about that. But on an annualized basis, 3.3%, the core. That's what I think a lot of people look at. I mean, it's steady, but it's a lot higher than the Fed would like it.
9: In 35 minutes, key economic data.
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0: I'm Nicole Murray with Your Money Now. Oil prices are up this morning after President Trump denied that he would be willing to ease sanctions on Iran. West Texas Intermediate at $90 a barrel, Brent at $103. A new data analysis says that people who switched from obesity injections to Novo's new Wegovy pill continued to lose weight after 3 months. People who switched either a Wegovy shot or Lilly's Zepbound injection to the Wegovy pill and stayed on the treatment for 3 months lost roughly 4% of their weight on average. OpenAI has been sued over a cyber attack its models committed against startup Hugging Face in July. The lawsuit, filed by a nonprofit, appears to be the first publicly reported case seeking to hold an AI developer liable for an incident caused by rogue systems. Futures are mixed ahead of inflation data later this morning. Yesterday, the Dow lost 131, the NASDAQ down 22, the S&P 500 down 12. That's Your Money Now.
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9: Good morning, everyone. They are faces at a confab with the president. They're at dinners, sitting there politely, adorned in tuxedos. Sam Altman is one of the chosen few. At Stanford for 2 years, dropped out, did better than good with his first deal, Looped, L-O-O-P-T. He's gone, of course, on to ChatGPT 3-4, 12 and 13. In conversation in San Francisco, Sam Altman with our Ed Ludlow.
25: Given that our whole mission is to build this for people and to empower people, and part of that safety, part of that's why they're distributing the benefits, when we need to make a decision about slowing down our training or our model release so that we can make more progress and put more of our attention into safety, alignment, monitoring, security, we will happily do that. Now, of course, we're going to continue to make progress, but the world should always have confidence in our safety cases, in our safety claims, and that we are going to be responsible with this technology. And we don't want to do this thing where like, oh, we need, you know, regulation, or we need our competitors to do X, Y, or Z, or we won't be safe. We are going to do this responsibly. We want the world to have that confidence. Now, there are still things that we can very reasonably release. So like a faster version of Astra or a cheaper version of Astra 6, we can totally do of these wonderful new products. But, you know, I think like, I understand why some people are just like, full YOLO, pedal to the metal, go. But we're gonna have to be responsible as we push towards these new levels of capabilities.
26: There are some difficult questions posed. I'm very conscious of the developer audience and also like the users of the technology. You said that the two main things that they want are speed and performance, and you released new mechanisms to achieve that with existing generation of model. Why is that better as a technique than releasing a more capable model?
25: Well, I mean, they want that too.
26: Yes.
25: We'll also do that. So I think all of those things are good. You know, speed, price, and capability are certainly three of the things people ask for the most often. And I think the answer is all. People want all of them in different use cases. That said, ultra fast, I think, is a really special thing. I did not appreciate how much I was going to like it and how hard it is for me to go back. I should have known because, like, we all want everything to be faster, but it is awesome.
26: Is it an economic proposition for OpenAI? Are the economics of it good for you?
25: Well, it's much more expensive to run, but we do charge more for it too. So we tried to make it something that, you know, it's like a...
26: We can talk to Sarah about the balance between
25: them. Yeah, I mean, it's like, you know, I think the market will decide, but I think people will be excited about it at this price, and it's reasonable for us.
26: You were just asked again about an IPO, and what you said is you want to be public one day.
25: Yes.
26: But essentially, the duties of being a public company are incompatible with a dedication or focus on safety. Is that...
25: Not quite. To be a newly public company and for us to understand how to live life as a public company with, you know, pressure from investors and sort of just the all of the additional weight that comes with that, while we are going through this period of adjusting to this new level of capability and the new safety requirements for that, we just want to get our feet under us, make sure we understand how to operate in this new way, be able to make some of these decisions in front of us, sure, being a newly public company.
9: Ed Ludlow on the docks with Sam Altman, just really... Hey, Brian, Paul, these guys sound great when they talk tech, but as Mr. Altman just said there, pressures from investors.
4: Mm-hmm.
9: Like, if you do an IPO, it's a whole new world after all.
5: It's a whole new world after all. The financial disclosures, the required interaction.
9: Every 90 days.
5: Every 90 days, Tom. You got to come. You got to talk to your investors. You got to go to investor conferences. So you're going to be front and center with a whole new set of investors you haven't had to deal with through the entire history of your company. These are not the private investors you see every day at the cocktail hours and
9: exactly
5: around town. These are people who...
9: They don't do cocktail hours.
5: Yeah, they just want results. Yeah, exactly.
9: $8 cappuccinos.
5: And they can sell the stock if they don't like what they're seeing. So that's also a little bit different.
9: Ed Ludlow, really driving force. I can't say enough about Mr. Ludlow's work going deeper on technology. Got an email. Sy said... It's the only song I want to hear after the Rangers are shut out for the second opening day in Rangers history. Stevie, good morning.

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2: Breaking news this hour from Town Hall. I'm Rich Thomason. They're out of there. The last American troops stationed in Iraq have been withdrawn.
3: The withdrawal, agreed on 2 years ago, comes against the backdrop of the ongoing war between the US and Iran that has sometimes spilled over into Iraq, with Iran-backed militias firing on US troops and the US striking the group's strongholds. Baghdad's touted the end of the US mission as a sign of the country's increasing strength and sovereignty. The withdrawal is also being celebrated by Iran-backed groups, and that has raised concerns among some other Iraqis, particularly in the Kurdish region. Meanwhile, questions loom around the future of the Iraqi militias, which the Baghdad government wants, with little success so far, to disarm. I'm Charles Tillotson.
2: A cockpit fight between the pilots, and apparently it involved a stabbing, forced a Fly Dubai flight to Tel Aviv to make an emergency landing in Saudi Arabia earlier today. The Boeing 737 did land safely, all the passengers said to be okay. How are Americans feeling about the economy?
4: Consumer confidence fell sharply in September as Americans face rising gas prices and continued geopolitical tensions, challenges President Trump says he's working to address. The Conference Board's leading index dropped more than 6.5 points from August. Chief Economist Dana Peterson says confidence deteriorated notably, with business assessments turning negative for the first time in 2 years. Ken Lorman reporting.
2: We will soon be getting an update on inflation with the release of the PCE price index for the month of August. It's the Fed's preferred gauge of inflation, and it does play a role in what the central bank does with interest rates. On Wall Street this morning, the Dow futures are down 20 points. More on these stories, townhall.com.
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2: The NYPD is reviewing its officers' use of data from Flock Safety. It has created department rules for using vendors like Flock that the city does not have contracts with.
6: That news from the department Tuesday, one day after advocacy groups reported that 24 NYPD officers had used Flock's database more than 1,700 times. There will now be set rules and guidelines for turning to any outside data company. Those officers did not violate department rules since there were none. While the department does not work with Flock, it does work with a similar firm and runs its own network of license plate readers. In New York, I'm Andrew Whitman.
2: British counterterrorism police confirmed that no explosives were found in vehicles searched after arrests near a U.S.-run military base. A counterterrorism spokesman says gasoline was recovered from several vans near RAF Fairford. News and analysis, townhall.com. Will the NBA champion New York Knicks be visiting the White House?
6: The answer may depend on who you consider Knicks. In June, team owner James Dolan proclaimed on the radio that President Trump had invited the team and that the team said yes. While Dolan may go on Tuesday, Knicks head coach Mike Brown told reporters it'll be a group decision, one that hasn't been made yet. And he didn't say when the team would decide. They play in Washington in December. No NBA champion has visited the White House in either of Donald Trump's 2 terms. In New York, I'm Andrew Whitman.
2: Starting next year, California law enforcement officers will be banned from using gloves that are capable of delivering an electric shock. Governor Gavin Newsom signed the law. It will stay on the books through 2030. ICE plans to buy 6,000 pairs of the gloves designed to help officers subdue combative individuals. Townhall.com.
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13: September, ugh. What a month. Bond yields have raced higher. That's problematic because it gives investors a choice. Do I want to be in the S&P 500 and get 8 to 10%, or do I want to get a higher yield for either 10 years or 30 years or even 2 years? The yields are attractive now. They haven't been attractive in years. So there's options. And that brings up the question of what happens if we keep ticking higher? Because right now the market's holding up. I think the market's saying, let's get past September. We expect oil to come down and we expect yields to come down. And that combination with earnings season starting in about 2.5 weeks should create a market rally into the end of the year. Unless, of course, something happens with Putin or something happens in the Middle East. Right now, more oil is getting through the Strait of Hormuz and out of the Middle East than, I'm not going to say ever before, than in the last 6 months. That is a positive development. We should start seeing lower energy prices, but we also have midterm elections. And that just brings into the, I'm not going to put a big bet on this one. You got to wait till earnings season at least. Tuesday's session ended with modest losses. It wasn't bad. Considering yields and oil being where they are, it wasn't bad. The S&P 500 down 0.2%, the NASDAQ down 0.1%, the Dow Jones Industrial Average down 0.3%. And they recovered from their midday lows. I went out to get a piece of protein today and I was like, oh, this isn't looking great. And I came back and I was like, hey, it got a little bit better. Semiconductor strength and late afternoon lift following remarks from New York Fed President John Williams, while participation remained weak across the broader market. So I haven't listened to John Williams yet. There's 5 speakers today from the Federal Reserve talking, and I get transcripts of all the speeches. I'll take a look at it later and I'll parse it. I'll tell you if there's anything that we need to know tomorrow. My morning podcast is chock full of stock news right now because my afternoon podcast is you're going to learn in just a few minutes. It's 3 segments dedicated to CFP Chad Burton. 3 segments yesterday, 3 segments today, 3 segments tomorrow. With that said, his content is a wealth of knowledge for people who are heading towards retirement or in retirement. I feel bad because a lot of my interviews now, being a man in my mid-50s with a birthday coming up soon, I hate birthdays. Never liked them.
14: All right.
13: You know, as a kid, I was horrible. I hated birthdays so much. I didn't like going to birthday parties. When I got an invite, I'd always ask my friend's mom, I'm like, what type of cake can you have? And I'd base my decision on whether I'd go or not. If it was chocolate, yes. Vanilla, not so much. So stocks initially hovered near their flat lines before selling became more pronounced this morning. And then, like I said, late afternoon, things started to turn around. Oil settled 3.4% lower at $89.26 a barrel. The decline removed some of the pressure that elevated energy prices have recently placed on the market. Stocks derived relatively little benefit as elevated treasury yields remained a notable counterweight. I'm looking for individual stocks right now. Okay, SanDisk up 16, Micron up 11, Apple down 9. So, man, Apple keeps getting right near that 340 level and it says, oh, nope, not ready to hit 350 yet. Great Google and Moogla down $1.80 today. Nike, talking about a stock. If I had bought Disney and Nike for dividends and like, hey, stock will give me a little growth. The income will be great. Neither one of those have worked out in the last 5 to 7 years. Meta up another 23 today because we're now starting to talk about Meta as an enterprise company. Now, enterprise to me and you, it probably means, oh, that's a company that's got 50 or more employees and they need software. Meta says their enterprise is going to focus on lots and lots and lots of small companies because the small companies are already on Facebook and Instagram. Caterpillar up $6 today. So it was kind of a mixed day. There were some winners, but more losers. So the major averages received that late afternoon boost following remarks from Fed New York President John Williams. Again, not the composer of the Star Wars theme. But he is a voting FOMC member. He said there is no need for urgency following the Fed's September policy action and the policymakers have time to gather additional information. Comments prompted markets to dial back expectations for another rate hike in the October FOMC meeting. Now, he's just one member, so I want to get your hopes up too high. We got to start seeing some of that inflation data come lower. Otherwise, you should really dash your hopes. Hope belongs on two places. Do you know where it is? It's in your church. And it's on the football field. I hope the home team wins the Super Bowl. I have no control over it. And when I die, I hope I go to heaven. Because it sounds kind of nice. In fact, it sounds a little bit better than like the 9 layers of hell. Ah. I wonder which layer I would qualify for. I'm not the worst of the worst, but I'm not the best of the best either. So semiconductors had a nice energy. Energetic day today, given support to the markets. The Philadelphia Semiconductor Index rose 1.3%, bucketing 0.3% decline in the information technology sector and helping limit the NASDAQ's loss. Names like Bloom Energy rebounded up 10% today. We need energy to power our data centers. There's a company right now that's selling a data center doll that I cannot make this up that basically is playing into the fear of individuals on Not in My Backyard. And I thought about it today because I make fun of people not in my backyard. And where we're putting data centers like Louisiana, New Jersey, they could definitely use it. So I'm being a little bit of a jerk, if that makes any sense. But then I thought about it. If I live in a valley, if I were told they're going to put a big data center at the top of the valley, I'd probably be pretty upset too. So 75% of Americans are pretty angry at data centers. And that reminds me of the joke that Dave Letterman once did. He goes, 75% of the fat people, or 3 out of 4 people make up 75% of the fat people. I'm like, okay, that's funny. I love statistics like that because it's so stupid, it's funny. But get this. There's a company called, I'm going to have to look it up, who's selling the new dolls. They're hideously ugly and they make a horrible whining noise when you hug them. It's kind of like a data center. It makes loud noise and it's hideously ugly. If they were only to design them better. No. We need these. That's going to be our winning ticket. So we're not doing that. Utility sector stood comfortably atop the sector standings today, rebounding from weaker showing yesterday. So not a lot lost, not a lot gained. Meta Platforms up 3.2% after the stock gave back some of last week's double-digit advance during Monday session. Jumped back on the wagon today. I shouldn't say wagon. Jumped back on that train. Or jumped back on that convoy. Was it Jerry Reed who's saying, we got a great big convoy trucking down the line? Sometimes I make myself feel like I'm, yes, I am that stupid. So moving on, Carvana up 5.2%. They rallied alongside CarMax following the latter's better-than-expected second-quarter report. Carnival Cruise Lines up 13.5%, was a standout after reporting better-than-expected earnings and a record third-quarter revenue. I have a friend that emailed me that she was booked for a Viking vacation next week, but she had to cancel. Or she's trying to figure out how she's going to cancel because the water levels are too low to put a boat on rivers in Europe. Global warming, you may not believe it. But I trust you. Trust me that Viking wanted to run that cruise and now they're going to put people on buses and people are going to be pretty upset. Fair Isaac down 26% today. This used to be a huge winner. Companies bought their credit information to find out if they should hire you or rent an apartment to you. But something tells me the FHFA, Bill Pulte, said that Fannie Mae and Freddie Mac will move to single pricing grid, incorporating Vantage Score alongside the existing FICO classic model, increasing competition in a market where FICO has long had the dominant position. So Freddie Mac down 4% today, Fannie Mae down 6%. Something tells me someone in the administration got rich. Anyway, the Dow Jones Industrial Average up 6.8%, the S&P Mid-Cap 400 up 9.5%, the S&P 500 up 12.1%, the Russell 2000 up 13.3%, and the Nasdaq's having a stellar year up over 15%. If you have any questions, drop me an email. Today, I'm going to be talking with CFP Chad Burton about, are you ready to financially retire? The difference between retiring at 60 and 65 with $4 million and much, much more. We have an event coming up October 15th, 6:30 to 8:30. It's in Foster City at the Crown Plaza Hotel. Sign up today at robblackshow.com.
14: 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British police arrested five young men near an airbase used by American forces. They were suspected of explosives offenses and preparing a terrorist act. Today, all five are out on bail. Authorities call them British nationals, but won't release their names. Police are investigating possible foreign state involvement. Iran denies any role. The public's been told almost nothing, and while investigators are still working out what happened, every suspect has been released. Police say bail conditions are strict, but armed officers responded. Bomb disposal experts examined the scene. If the threat was serious enough for that, why is releasing all five safe? These men certainly deserve due process, but official secrecy and pompous reassurances are no substitute for protecting the public. This kind of politically correct, cowardly complacency is how once great civilizations die.
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21: I'm Nicole Murray with Your Money Now. Traders have their sights set on the August reading of the Personal Consumption Expenditures Price Index due out later this morning. It is the Federal Reserve's preferred inflation gauge. Economists polled by Dow Jones see the metric rising 0.1% for the month, leading to an annual pace of 3.7%. Carnegie Mellon University has announced a $3 billion gift from Citadel CEO Ken Griffin, which the university says is the largest individual gift in higher education history. Griffin has become a vocal advocate and a philanthropist in Miami since he moved Citadel's headquarters to the city from Chicago in 2022. China's Commerce Ministry has sent a strong warning to the European Union ahead of extended high-level talks in Beijing next week. CNBC reports that officials said China will respond firmly if the EU introduces restrictions on Chinese businesses or products. Futures are mixed ahead of inflation data. That's Your Money Now.
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13: 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Chad, how do you know when you're actually financially ready to retire? Because when you and I started this 30 years ago, my number was like 1 million, maybe 2 million would be more than enough. And that's changed as I've aged.
23: Oh, absolutely. Yeah. Inflation is, I guess the first 10 years we worked together, there wasn't much inflation at all, but it's sure changing in this, you know, last 10. And going forward, we'll see, right? The issue with being financially ready to retire is you can use these different rules of thumb out there just to get a quick and dirty look on, should you even engage? Are you close enough to actually being able to pull the trigger? So if you're trying to see if you're anywhere close to being able to retire and you're close to that age of 65, I think everybody knows about this 4% rule. Everybody's heard about it over and over again. There's different versions of it. They get written about, especially at Morningstar all the time, and how you do it.

0: rating and a review.
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6: With SRN News, I'm Rich Thomason in Washington. The last American troops stationed in Iraq have been pulled out, ending the long-running U.S. mission in that country. Now there are concerns about what Iranian-backed militias could do now that the Americans are gone. Cockpit fight between the pilots, apparently it involved a stabbing, forced a Fly Dubai flight to Tel Aviv to make an emergency landing in Saudi Arabia. The Boeing 737 did land safely. All of the passengers are said to be okay. The latest update on inflation is due out today with release of the PCE price index for August. Is the Fed's preferred gauge of inflation plays a role in what the central bank does regarding interest rates. And on Wall Street, ahead of the opening bell, the Dow futures are down 17 points. NASDAQ futures off 63, the S&P futures off a fraction. This is SRN News.
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9: Joining me now, CFP Chad Burton. 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I'm there as well. Chad does a lot of wealth preservation, retirement planning concepts. In my career, I was known for wealth accumulation. It was a beautiful compliment. But now that I'm approaching retirement, I lean on his information more and more. Once someone retires, Chad, how should they turn a portfolio into a reliable stream of income? Because I want to do it with only dividends. That's stupid. It's limiting. It's not perfect, but it's what I want to do. And some people want to do a bond income, and some people want to do CDs, and some people want cash. And I'm sure there's about 1,200 other new products on income that people could figure out or try to figure out. What's your thoughts?
10: Well, I think when you are a person that says, okay, I'm just going to now only invest for income, you're actually making a mistake. Okay. You've got to go for total return. So your life stage doesn't affect what's worked in investing over the long term. What your life stage affects is your asset allocation. You know, how much safe money do you need? How much fixed income do you need? Things like that. But those that I see that all of a sudden they go from investing in growth stocks to like super high dividend paying stocks tend to get hammered more than the stock market in a credit crisis or an interest rate increase era like we're going through right now. And they end up investing in stocks that may pay a super high dividend, but they don't realize how leveraged those stocks are. So, certain telecom stocks and things like that, certain private companies that deal in the world of private credit, not the private alternatives versions, but the publicly traded versions have had a real tough go in the last credit crisis and the last couple of interest rate increase cycles. So you don't change the way that you invest drastically. You might go from a little bit more, growth-oriented portfolio.

0: portfolio to value-oriented portfolio, but not just dividends only. I think that's a mistake. So what drives your asset allocation is more about your age, how close you are to retirement. But the biggest issue is by the time that you retire, you've done well in advance, say 5 or 10 years in advance, a very detailed cash flow analysis that says, so these are all of my expenses, including taxes and healthcare. How much am I getting from Social Security, dividends and interest, pension, maybe very reliable rental income? And what's left over is what your portfolio draw is going to be. And you need at least 2 to 3 years worth of that on the sidelines so you can get through market downturns. There's two periods of time where people spend a lot of money in retirement. And the first one is the early years of retirement when you're doing the, you know, travel bucket list, the honey-do list, the home remodel, potentially the second home. And then spending starts to cycle down until you get into your 80s, and then it cycles back up until with the healthcare costs. So having a major market correction and being way too aggressive early on is very damaging, just like being way too aggressive and being not having enough safe money when your healthcare costs start to really kick up is also really bad for long-term portfolio goals.
1: That's good stuff. Make fun of me for a second. Yeah. One of the things I continually say is I want to own stocks that pay dividends. I want to own great stocks that pay good. Like I want to own, and I want to pass those on. I want to use that dividend for my income in retirement, but I want to pass the stocks on to my children. Mm-hmm. They could essentially copy my income from the day I die. Right. I know it's really basic. Now tear me apart.
0: Well, what it is you're more of the top 10% that are in the 10% of the country that can maybe do that. You got to remember 76% of the people out there don't even have enough money to retire, Rob. Okay. Very few people have enough invested in stocks where they can live off of the dividends, because the S&P 500 now, the dividend yield is what, around 1.5%. You know, 15 years ago, it was closer to 3. So, but if you have enough wealth where you're living off of the dividends of the stocks, and a lot of the really good stocks in the S&P 500 pay a dividend, they also have a history of increasing their dividend each year to help keep up with inflation.
1: Sure.
0: So if you have enough wealth, you can be 100% invested in stocks because you're a person that's not spending more than the dividends. So if the market corrects 20%, yeah, maybe the value of your statement goes down on paper, but very rarely do companies cut their dividends. Even during the great credit crisis of the dividend growth stocks that we owned, we only had to sell two that were going to cut their dividend. And one of them was a bank. Okay. And the other ones still continue to pay a dividend and even increase the dividend. Just because their share price was down and the revenue was down that year doesn't mean they stopped paying dividends. So you're kind of in that, you know, very small percentage of the population that might be able to do that. Most other parts of the population, if you look at a balanced portfolio where your bonds in the portfolio are now paying, let's say, 3% tax-free to, you know, 3.5% tax-free California, or in your retirement account in the 4.5% to 6% range. Well, most people, when they retire, if they have a certain amount in cash, stocks, and bonds, the total yield in the portfolio, even though the total return has been north of 7%, the total yield between dividends and interest might only be around 3 to 3.5%, but they need 4 to 5 to live. So they're always drawing some principal out. And if you're ever drawing some principal out each year, that means you are subject to market downturns, and you want to have enough cash on the sidelines so that when you do have those market corrections, which is typically around 20 to 25% of the time over a 10 to 20 year period, you don't want to draw principal during those years. That is when you have a mathematical snake hole. If the market drops and you're having to sell shares to live, you will take much, much longer to recover. But if instead, when the market has one of those dips, you switch gears and instead of selling shares, you live off of the cash, the safe money that you've got set aside in FDIC accounts and treasuries, something that's fixed and has no interest rate risk, then you're going to be just fine. You just have to have that safety reserve on the sideline.
1: Odd question, but when I retire, I want to throw the keys to my CFP and say, you do this and make sure that I don't run out of money and make sure that if there's a downturn that I'm okay. That's what CFPs kind of do. And like, I want to book a trip. I want to do a Viking cruise. A friend of mine just booked a Viking cruise, and you're gonna laugh at this. In retirement, she's ready to go. She doesn't worry because she works with a CFP, and the trip's not going to be any fun because it's turned into a bus trip because there's no water in Europe to go on a cruise. That's going to be me with bad luck, if that makes any sense. But I do want to throw the keys like she did.
0: Yeah, it's and that's exactly what we do, because essentially people want to retire and they got to replace their paycheck, and they'd rather know that they're going to have a certain amount of money hit their checking account each month so they can go enjoy it and go retire. And it's our job to figure out where each dollar is going to come from. And so it's our job to figure out, okay, we're going to have a certain amount of dividends and interest that we turn on the tap and just send that directly to the checking account.
1: Okay.
0: But we're going to have to draw principal, you know, in good years as well. And so we have to do that math, and we have to set up automatic withdrawals from several different accounts and then meet on a quarterly basis to say, how are we replenishing that cash reserve that we set up?
1: So I'm not going to be concerned about market downturns, but do you get concerned? Do people at EP Wealth go to the water cooler and go, oh, this one's looking worse than ever. Like it's 10%, like it's 20%, it's 30%. Like, is there any fear from financial planners?
0: When you have a downturn, there's actually like, okay, where are we going to jump on this, right? When are we pulling the trigger for a rebalance where we're going to sell some bonds and buy some stocks on the cheap?
1: Okay.
0: I think that I get more concerned when you go, you know, 4 years into a market rally, where PE ratios are continuing to expand. Okay. Luckily, Rob, we're well over 3 years into a stock market boom, really. And forward price earnings ratios actually come down over the last year from like 22 to 19.5. But it is still a situation where just a very select few companies are kind of driving the returns of the S&P 500. So that's where I do start to get concerned. So when I see a longer term stretch in the market where people stop thinking about having some cash on the sidelines and they have more of an issue of FOMO, the fear of missing out, and they think it's different this time, that's when I get concerned.
1: So I have some tax mistakes that are waiting to happen, but I'm also waiting for my CFP to like start moving some of my assets to fix those, because you have product that can help with that. I've got three highly concentrated stocks. I got all stocks, very little bonds, very little ETFs. So I'm a big tax mistake waiting to happen. What are some tax mistakes that you see on a regular basis that people will make?
0: Well, the biggest one is not changing the portfolio for fear of getting hit with taxes.
1: Okay. That's fair. Old people don't like paying taxes. First lesson I ever learned.
0: Yep. Yeah, that's true. But then sometimes you go through a situation where you get several years of outperformance on a stock, and then you just keep it because you don't want to pay the taxes. And then all of a sudden something happens at the corporate level, and it just takes a huge downturn, and I wish I would have sold, paid my 23.8% federal plus state, and I would have had a lot more left over and de-risked a bit. So when you have an over concentration of wealth, you can say, okay, what's my minimum amount that I need to retire and live till age 100? Let's at least get that diversified in a tax efficient manner. Take away that concentrated risk that has hurt people over and over again. You know, it's tough, Rob, because there's so much wealth created on concentrated risk, right? Of working for a company, getting assigned stock options, RSUs, and things like that. So you can't say it's all bad, but at some point you do have to right that ship. It's easier to systematically do it over time, because if you retire, then you are dealing with certain, you know, exchange funds and option situations where you can control some risk. But when you're working for a company, it's really hard to do that. So if you're working for like a Microsoft or a KLA or whatever, there are certain things that you cannot do with the company stock because of restrictions that you can do when you retire, such as option strategies and different hedging strategies.
1: Sounds good. I got you on the air. I always like it. You can find Chad at chadburton.com, chadburton.com. We do have an event coming up October 15th. It's Thursday, 6:30 to 8:30 in Foster City at the Crown Plaza Hotel. Easy to get to that time of night. Easy parking. We get there early. We stay there late. We answer all questions. 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
2: With the Wall Street Business Report, I'm Bill Alexander. U.S.-Canada relations are taking another hit after the United States went ahead early Tuesday with a decision to ban nearly $1 billion worth of Canadian imports, including alcoholic beverages, dairy products, and motorcycles. Americans' confidence in the economy sank to the lowest level in more than a decade this month as prices remain elevated and wages stagnate amid the ongoing Iran war. The Conference Board said that its Consumer Confidence Index tumbled 6.7 points to 81.9 in September. President Trump said that he and a large group of leaders of artificial intelligence companies had signed a voluntary accord that will include internal and external reviews. This during a meeting at the White House aimed at addressing Americans' fears about the technology. Disney is laying off 300 employees across human resources and technology departments. Disney warned about the most recent round of cuts in its August earnings report. For the Wall Street Business Report, I'm Bill Alexander in Washington.
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11: 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I'm Nicole Murray with Your Money Now. Consumer prices posted a smaller than expected increase from a year ago. The Commerce Department reports that the Personal Consumption Expenditures Price Index increased a seasonally adjusted 0.3% for the month. putting the 12-month gain at 3.4%. Dow Jones economists had been looking for the increases of 0.3% and 3.7%, respectively. OpenAI has held its annual developer conference, where the artificial intelligence company announced a flurry of new products and features. The company has launched a new pro tier, as well as its own AI agent called Dots. CEO Sam Altman also teased new AI hardware that, quote, is something worth waiting for. Ford CEO Jim Farley said at the Automotive News Congress in Detroit that it's too late for Europe to fend off an influx of Chinese automakers in the region. Farley's comments come as Ford tries to compete against Chinese automakers in Europe. Futures are slightly higher. That's your money now.
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1: Joining me now, CFP Chad Burton. You can find him online at chadburton.com. He also has a podcast out there, New Focus on Wealth. Look for it where you find your podcast. Chad, we've talked about big tax mistakes that retirees make. Let's talk about real estate, asset allocation, and maybe even taxes, because I get the feeling taxes are going to go higher because I look at that debt and it just makes sense that maybe capital gains, maybe income taxes, maybe Social Security taxes, something has to go to me paying more. Where do you want to start with this? Real estate, asset allocation, or taxes?
0: Well, let's talk about real estate, because I think it's just a really interesting situation. It doesn't seem to be getting much better along most parts of the West Coast, where a lot of rental properties aren't penciling anymore.
1: Okay. Penciling means?
0: Well, it means that if you have a certain amount of equity, what is your net income on equity, right? Okay. After you pay your real estate taxes, your maintenance costs, your property manager, a lot of times you're seeing the net income less than 3%. So that means most of your growth to come to anywhere near it's worth the risk of owning it is going to have to come from the price appreciation, and higher interest rates have an effect on value, because less and less people can afford to buy that house from you. Now the tech side of the Bay Area makes it a little different because there's so much cash buying that happens. It's just an odd little pocket. But in the rest of the country, I mean, you look at Oregon and Washington, for example, that have continued worse and worse tax issues at the state level. People are leaving and it's pressuring down real estate prices. So a lot of times people own real estate for a long time. They run out of depreciation, which is that tax efficient side of real estate. When you have real estate, if you buy it, you have your net income, but then you can depreciate the value of the structure over 27 and a half years. And that makes it so your net income, not all of it is taxable. Well, if you've owned it for a long time, you start to run out of depreciation. And so you are paying taxes on most of your net income. And maybe that's only 2-3% of the value of the equity. That's not great. So maybe there's other 1031 exchange options where you can transfer that into passive real estate that kicks off a much higher income and is much more diversified. So that's one fix. Another one is asset location. You know, there's so many different asset classes, Rob, with large cap, small cap, mid cap, international, emerging markets. And then you've got alternatives like private credit, private real estate, private equity. You know, which types of accounts are you holding those in? And so just the idea that our taxable accounts, so my individual, my joint with my spouse, or if I have a living trust, more ideally, it's a trust account. Those should be, you know, large cap US, mid cap US, and tax-free bonds. All the other asset classes, you kind of try to get those into your retirement accounts.
1: Okay.
0: So that's asset location, especially during the wealth building phase when you're not living off of the income. Why are you paying taxes on it? It's probably because you're holding it in the wrong spot.
1: So as a financial planner, someone starts working with you, they do a data dump on you, they give you a lot of paperwork. That's a lot for you to digest and say, okay, I see a problem here, I see a problem there. Like, you probably see the asset allocation issues.
0: Oh yeah, for sure.
1: Day one.
0: And our system recognizes, you know, if we look at a fund, what stocks are in the fund, what bonds are in the fund, what's the typical turnover where you're paying capital gains, even though you're not taking money out. Our system looks at all of that to identify where are some fixes that we can make to pay less taxes during the wealth building phase. Then during the retirement phase, one of the first things we look at is what is your required minimum distribution going to be? And what that means is that if your 401ks and IRAs, 403bs, you're going to have to start pulling money out at age 75, even if you don't want to. How much is that? Is it a huge hit? So one of the biggest tax mistakes that people make in retirement is not drawing from their retirement accounts before age 75. They try to live off of all the other assets because they think they don't want to pay taxes, where they could have paid taxes at like 12 to 22%. But if they wait till 75, all of a sudden they're paying you know, way above that because they let it balloon. They let that tax problem balloon until they had to pull money out. And then another one, big ones that we fix all the time is that we notice when people are gifting to charity, how are they gifting to charity? Right. If they're gifting, you know, over a couple grand a year, they shouldn't be gifting their cash. They should be gifting appreciated stock because they can gift the stock, get the tax deduction, and then buy the stock back with their cash and upgrade their cost basis. Essentially, that saves you 23.8 Fed and 9.3 or more state in the future, and you still own the stock. Or once you're in turn 70 and a half, you can give up to a little over 100 grand to charity directly out of your IRAs, and nobody pays taxes on it. So how you're gifting to charity is a big issue too. And fixing that with, you know, qualified charitable distributions from IRAs, donor advised funds, charitable remainder trusts, all sorts of things that can benefit your charities and benefit you tax wise.
1: So far, my CFP has said, you don't have to do the Roth conversion yet. You're making too much money, but I'll talk to you about it soon. So we keep putting it off. Mm-hmm. When does a Roth conversion make sense for most people?
0: The first thing that I do is kind of, you know, ask the client, what tax bracket are your kids going to be at? Because most of the time when you're doing an IRA to Roth conversion, it's because you're trying to, somebody needs to pay less taxes because somebody's going to pay taxes on that money. If you die with an IRA, it goes to your spouse, you know, it just rolls into their IRA. And then when they pass, it's going to go to your kids and they have to pay all the taxes over 10 years. So somebody's paying the taxes. But if you're a really high income earner, even in retirement, at 70 years old and you're at a, you know, well over a 22% bracket, plus you're paying, let's say 9 to 11% state, but your kid that's going to inherit the money is a school teacher in Nevada that has no state income tax.
1: Yeah.
0: It may not make sense. You know, it might not be worth it. So there's, how are we analyzing the Roth conversion is to keep your taxes low, but you're eventually going to live off of the Roth. Or are we doing an IRA Roth conversion to pay the taxes on behalf of your kids that would likely be at the same or higher tax bracket in the future? We're trying to keep more money in the family and less money in the government because obviously with budget deficits, we're seeing that they're not doing good with it. So it's the family planning, the family tax brackets. What does that look like? What does your tax bracket look like now? Your tax bracket is going to go up at age 70 when you are, you know, that's the latest you can put off Social Security. And usually about 85% of your Social Security is taxable. So the golden era, Rob, is that from retirement to age 70, then you still can do a lot between 70 and 75 when you're forced to take money out of your IRAs and 401ks.
1: Okay.
0: But you have to take out those required minimum distributions out of your IRA before you do any IRA to Roth conversions. So after 75, it gets much more tricky.
1: The amount of money that I'm able to, I don't want to use the word keep safe, the amount of money that I'm able to protect from taxes is just as important as the amount of money I'm able to earn in my life, the amount of money I'm able to earn in dividends. It's something that slips most people's minds. I appreciate you bringing it up. That's CFP Chad Burton. You can find him online at chadburton.com. We have an event coming up. If you'd like to meet him in person, sign up at robblackshow.com or chadburton.com. That's chadburton.com. Thanks, Chad.
0: Thanks, Rob.
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16: Breaking news this hour from Town Hall. I'm Ed Thomason. Strong consumer spending and business investment helped to give the economy a boost in the second quarter. Growth came in at 2.2%.
17: Inflation cooled a bit last month, even as Americans stepped up their spending. It was a bloody fight between the pilot and the co-pilot of a Fly Dubai jetliner, forcing the Tel Aviv-bound plane to make an emergency landing in Saudi Arabia. The 737 plunged more than 15,000 feet. An emergency call went out before the plane did land safely. The passengers are fine, but the pilot's reportedly in the hospital. The final American troops in Iraq have now left the country, ending the U.S. mission in Iraq. Now some security analysts fear that Iran could move in to fill the void. The Supreme Court is making it easier to deport some illegal immigrants to countries that they didn't come from.
18: On Tuesday, the court granted an emergency request from the Trump administration looking to block a lower court's ruling that such deportations are unlawful. That court ruled the immigrants affected are not given a chance to raise concerns over safety risks before they're sent to countries where they have no ties. In Tuesday's order, the Supreme Court said that it would hear arguments on the case in December and then issue a definitive ruling. Keith Peters, Washington.
17: The campaigner-in-chief is all set to start a month-long tour. It's the final sprint to the midterm elections.
19: President Trump to hit the campaign trail, targeting key states where Republicans are in very tight races ahead of the midterms. The president starting a 32-day tour, hitting states like Texas, Ohio, and Nebraska. The president telling reporters at the White House he will campaign like it's 2024 again. Laura Winters reporting.
17: Stock futures higher on Wall Street ahead of this morning's opening bell. The Dow futures are up 107 points. NASDAQ futures ahead 73, and the S&P futures are up 21 points. More on these stories, townhall.com.
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25: Currency markets haven't really moved that much, except the Korean won that has been on this crazy AI, understandable AI trend. But I think what we're looking to in currency markets is we're going to get to a point where the fixed income markets are going to be at a kind of breaking point where we're going to have some kind of intervention. Right, we can't have 30-year yields continuing to go up, you know, every few months, 50 basis points. It's not going to be sustainable. And we've seen it already in the U.S., right? Scott Bessin came in and said, we're going to try to stabilize with the buybacks. You discussed it earlier this morning, right? It hasn't really had a huge impact so far, right? But eventually, we'll have to have some type of backstop from central bank balance sheet to other balance sheet to stop it. And that will be when the currencies react, right? Because that's when the market can see, okay, there's a liquidity that's in to stop the yields rising, and that's going to then move into the currencies. We're not there yet, but I think this year is a transition year where we'll get to that point.
2: Jens, just looking at your notes here, and as you talk about the long end moving higher, you talk about a corporate bond deal that may be impacting. The Paramount's in the market was $52 billion worth of investment grade, high yield, bank loan, a lot of paper coming into the market. But I've never heard or seen anybody discussing whether a corporate bond deal could impact the broader treasury market.
25: No, I think it's when the markets are so on edge, mm-hmm. as we're seeing right now, like the catalyst kind of broadens out and even smaller things can actually kind of destabilize the market. So obviously there's a lot of focus on the hyperscale issuance, yep. right, which is now starting to compete in the long end with the U.S. Treasury market as being like an equally important issuer from the U.S. Treasury, wow. right? It's something that a couple of years ago, if
3: do
25: I've
3: you
25: said
3: agree
25: that on
3: with that?
25: When we do the projections into 2007, it looks like the issuance above 10-year, because the data centers are very long-term financing projects, it could be of roughly the same magnitude as the Treasury is. Yeah. If I come here and said this a couple of years ago, you'd probably right. kick me out of the studio saying, okay, what are you smoking?
2: So, but this bond sell-off, it's been a global issue. Yeah. It's not just the U.S. So what is that telling you?
25: Yeah, so what we've seen it over the last couple of years, right, that global bond markets are so tied to the U.S. that it's
2: yep.
25: quite hard to see any decoupling. But I do think if you look at the curve shapes, you can see like the most extreme example is Switzerland, right, where they have no debt. You don't have curve steepening there. So there is some differences. And I would also say if you look at this week, right, and even today, like which curves are steepening? The U.S. curve is still steepening today. The French curve is still steepening today. So there does seem to be a trend where, okay, global bond yields are correlated, right? But the slope of the curve is more problematically steep in the places where the debt issues are the most severe.
3: Jens Nordvik with us with Kastani. We're going to continue with him coming up. Lisa Abramowitz with Ken Griffin on his very important day for Pittsburgh's Carnegie Mellon as they look to Miami. I'll give you a treatment on there in a moment. We are advantaged to have Jens Nordvik with us with these headlines. Let me go to these bombshell headlines. BMW of Germany targets shedding a fifth of managers for AI. BMW targets 3-5% automaking return on sales 2 years out. BMW expects management cuts to be completed by summer of next year. BMW's management job cuts are part of an AI buyout, whatever that means. BMW to add more high-end models above the X7. BMW to reduce variance to discontinue some models. I look at this yen, and it just speaks of the impact of China. I mean, it just screams for Volkswagen, BMW, for Ford and GM. Your thoughts on how China is pricing their goods?
25: Yeah, absolutely. Like we, a couple of decades ago, there was this concern that Japan was going to take over, right? And the Japanese automakers were gaining market share from everybody, including the U.S. ones. And now we look at what's happening in China, right? And the speed at which China is taking market share globally is so much faster than yep. what Japan ever did. And obviously, the headlines right. you're reading out, right, is a reflection of that. Like, German car producers are just really pressured. Number one, because they don't sell cars in China almost at all anymore. And number two, because they're also
3: just
25: getting
3: price.
25: Threatened at home
3: just
25: from the EVs, yeah. So this is a very challenging situation for Germany. Like the only offset they have really is that some of that production capacity is moving to military production
2: mm-hmm.
25: Because Germany is ramping up their defense spending. That's the only offset. But we also have the much higher natural gas right. prices. So the challenges are multifold.
3: Don't be a stranger. Jens Nordvik, thank you so much for the Exante. Brilliant research notes. I will say his book of a lifetime ago on the euro was absolutely definitive. Carnegie Mellon is different. I had an offspring. Cash flow went to Carnegie Mellon. I had the privilege of studying under the late Marvin, a good friend. It is a different university. Down the cliff from the theater department and the wonderful quad there, down literally a cliff is the Definitive Robotic Labs of America. They were pioneering in innovation there. They carry the innovation over to the students in the video today put out of Ken Griffin's $3 billion gift to Carnegie Mellon, Miami. They show the buggy. My son did the buggy. You put a girl in the buggy, hopefully 4 feet, 11 inches.
2: Okay.
3: And you throw them down a steep hill.
2: All right.
3: Curving in the fancy part of Pittsburgh.
2: And there's lots of hills in Pittsburgh.
3: And kids viscerally, and there's some real sweat to it. It's like engineering with a visceral feel. That is the history of Carnegie Mellon. Our Lisa Abramowitz in conversation with Ken Griffin over this terrific gift to engineering and innovation in America as they rebuild Miami. Here he is, Lisa Abramowitz.
4: In Pittsburgh at Carnegie Mellon University with Ken Griffin, the founder of Citadel, along with the president of CMU, Farnam Jahanian, who joins us here after this record $3 billion donation investment in CMU. Ken, I want to start with you. How did you choose CMU, and why did you decide to make your biggest ever investment, doubling your total investments in terms of a gift in CMU?
5: So you picked the right choice of words. This is an investment in excellence. Carnegie Mellon University leads the nation in computer science, in artificial intelligence, in cybersecurity, world-renowned program in robotics. This is a university that represents the future of our country, and it is a privilege to support the incredible momentum here at Carnegie Mellon University, the team here at Carnegie Mellon, and the unbelievable faculty and students.
4: President Jahanian, in the press release, you talk about this new campus that you're creating in Miami. A significant part of this $3 billion is going to go there as a pioneering a new model for higher education. What does that look like? What is this going to be?
6: Well, first of all, it's good to be with you. You know, CMU, when you think about our history, Carnegie Mellon was founded by Andrew Carnegie in early 1900s to serve sons and daughters of the working class. And this has been in our DNA all along. Whenever there are massive societal and technological changes, CMU steps up. We make big, bold bets. And this is one of those. I think given the changes that we see in technology, advances we see in AI, there's no question that every sector of our economy is being transformed. There's no question that scientific discovery is being accelerated. As a result of that, our national security, our economic competitiveness, depends on how we educate the next generation, how we prepare them, and how we accelerate discovery and impact that we have.
4: So, Ken, you know, everyone has a story about knowing someone whose kid just graduated from college, spent $500,000, maybe liberal arts, maybe even something more concrete, can't get a job, has to pay back this debt, doesn't know how. Where are we going wrong? Right? What kinds of skill not being taught current universities as a major employer that you see?
5: Well, let me first talk about where things are going right. U.S. News will report updated their ranking system to include how are students doing several years post-graduation. And that ranking placed Carnegie Mellon University number 3 in the country on return on investment on the college education, propelling CMU to number 14 overall in the United States as one of the greatest institutions of higher learning in our country. We need to learn from our success stories and play to our success stories rather than whine about the universities that aren't delivering value for their students. My investment here, as I said earlier, is an investment in excellence. To me, excellence is creating the students that will lead our country in the future. They'll solve our important problems, they will build big things, and they will do so with urgency. And if you look at the economic prospects of the students who graduate from CMU, they are outstanding. This is what the university should deliver. I hope that this gift catalyzes discussions across the country in the boards of trustees and in the C-suites of colleges and universities to focus on what best practices do we need to bring into our four walls that we see at a Carnegie Mellon, that we see at an MIT, that we see at a Stanford, that will drive the success of our students and the prosperity of our country.
6: Let me build on that.
4: Go ahead.
6: You asked earlier what this new model for education is going to look like. We're not thinking in the terms of departments, colleges, and schools. We're really thinking about grand challenges, big societal issues, opportunities, as Ken likes to call them, like human health and national security, cybersecurity, innovation, energy and climate resiliency. Organizing the campus around those, bringing our learning and research to bear, not in the context of disciplinary silos, but bringing people together to address these grand challenges. This is really the vision for the future. And when you ask about what do we teach our students, we need to teach them foundation, there's no question. But we also need to teach them inherent human skills, critical thinking, problem solving. These students are gonna go out there and change the world. They need to be able to essentially not only have knowledge and skills that are technical and scientific, but also the human skills that are gonna serve them well as we shape the future.
0: And I think if you look out the window here at Pittsburgh, one of the great industrial success stories of America, the Renaissance of Pittsburgh is being created here at Carnegie Mellon University. There's 100 different robotics companies here in Pittsburgh, leading the way for the reindustrialization of the United States of America. And that's being driven by the students and faculty and resources of Carnegie Mellon University.
1: So this is your biggest gift ever, $3 billion. It's a massive sum. It breaks all records when it comes to a single gift to a single institution. You're focused also on building out the Miami branch, and you're talking about your efforts to try to create Miami as a world-class city with a pipeline of talent. Is this going to be your focus? I mean, is there more to come with this, or is it really CMU that you're putting your kind of focus on to try to see what kind of results you can get?
0: I'd like to think that I have decades ahead of me to explore that question more fully, but this gift, the magnitude of this gift, represents the magnitude of the aspiration. I truly believe that just as Carnegie Mellon University is transforming Pittsburgh, a renaissance for the 21st century, that CMU Miami will transform Miami, bringing to Miami hundreds of technology companies, startups, career opportunities, and futures that impact both the people of Miami and the greater prosperity of our nation.
1: I just wonder if this means that in going forward, the new model of education needs to be something a little bit more technically driven with respect to skills that are applicable in the real world, whether it's sort of the classic concept of the Ivy League kind of rounded human doesn't have a place for $500,000 or $400,000 in the world that we live in today.
6: We need well-rounded human more than ever before. Think about advances in technology. Think about the impact of that on society. We need to train engineers and scientists who understand the implications of those advances, the implication of that on society, on communities, and be able to navigate it. So in fact, I think not only we need to give them technical knowledge, scientific knowledge, we also need to give them, as I mentioned, problem-solving skills, communication skills, ethical implications of the technologies that they develop. All of that goes into it. And this is, in fact, part of the reason when we talk about these grand societal challenge areas, we want to bring interdisciplinary group of people to work together. And this is really wave of the future.
1: Can you add some pretty...
0: I think that interdisciplinary point is really important. I had the benefit of a liberal arts degree and a strong background in computer science. It's been defining to my life. Carnegie Mellon has an incredible history in the humanities.
6: Absolutely.
0: What, there's almost 70 Tony Award winners from Carnegie Mellon as alumni?
6: Absolutely.
0: First school of drama in the United States?
6: It is, 1914.
0: And Andy Warhol went to school here.
1: I know, I heard that the museum is pretty amazing.
0: What an incredible...
1: I do wonder, though, going forward, you had some pretty scathing comments about some of the universities back a couple years ago when you were talking about where you disagreed with some of their approach. Do you think things have gotten better since 2024?
0: So things have improved over the course of the last 2 years across American campuses. And let's use the word pointed, because we lost the narrative. The point of higher education is to educate our young men and women to lead our country, to run businesses, to create new products, to entertain us, to actually enter the workforce and have tangible skills in solving problems. And we lost that narrative to a variety of of other issues that just don't truly matter, to the future prosperity and well-being of our country.
1: You feel like it's coming back to some degree?
0: There's no doubt the pendulum is shifting back towards the center. It needs to be in the center. We need campuses where students have really good intellectual debates and they have really great educational experiences.
6: I think most university presidents actually agree with Ken on this issue. You know, what these universities in this country have done over the last 75 years, they have contributed disproportionately, not only to educating the next generation, but are to economic prosperity, to our national security, to well-being of society, in healthcare, in other areas. So I think we've been true to our mission. The important thing for us moving forward is to stay true to that core mission. Educate the next generation, create knowledge to benefit society, and have economic and cultural impact true to our.
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27: I'm Nicole Murray with Your Money Now. President Trump has hosted various AI tech leaders at the White House, where the group reportedly signed a voluntary safety pact, agreeing to self-regulate the technology.
28: I just have to do what's right. All I can tell you is that these big, powerful, very rich, very smart companies are going to be making massive contributions to communities.
27: The Trump administration also launched AI tool aimed at streamlining government services at America.gov. Two Indian nationals have been charged in Florida federal court with allegedly smuggling counterfeit Ozempic China. The Department of Justice says the scheme continued even after the FDA seized some of the fake weight loss drugs back in 2023. Food delivery firm DoorDash will create 3,000 jobs in India over the next 2 years through a global technology hub it opened in the country. The center will initially house teams handling customer support and general and administrative functions. Futures are moderately higher. That's Your Money Now.
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3: I'm not sure what to do with them. But there's some serious security incidents on a flight from Dubai today. UAE Israel flight makes emergency landing.
2: Yep.
3: That's a developing story, to say the least.
2: Yeah, keep an eye on that.
3: We'll have to see on that as well. Dan Sulik with us to get the markets open today. And this goes back to what we were talking about earlier, which is a short-term paper market. He's done a lot of good work on this over the years now with Janice Henderson as well. Are you concerned that there's too much of a focus on three-month paper, on T-bills?
29: No, I'm not so concerned that there's so much of a focus. Obviously, the U.S. Treasury is trying to issue more paper there, shorten the duration of their overall book so that when rates finally do come down, obviously that's what the sort of goal of Bessin and Trump has been to get the central bank to bring rates down and to reduce that debt serviceability. So, at the moment, I think there's no sort of dysfunction or dislocation in markets. They're functioning quite well.
2: Has the fact that the long end has done nothing but go up since Secretary Bessent made that announcement, does that suggest...
3: He's the House.
2: Is that a failed policy, or is it too early to call it that?
29: I think it was... Well, it's too early to call, but I think he also came out with that policy a little bit too early. So, again, this move higher in yields across the curve was, you know, pretty well contained. There was no sort of... sense of dislocation or dysfunction in markets. Yet he came out almost suggesting that there was something wrong. Like when the Treasury steps in to make this sort of call, it sort of suggests that there's an underlying issue. And I don't think that's been the case. So the markets have certainly pushed back on that. But look, at the end of the day, what are the reasons that are driving yields higher? It's inflation remains above target. It's that we're running fiscal deficits here in the US that are akin to recession time. And then you've got the added, you know, hyperscaler, you know, massive amounts of issuance in IG. And that's really driven yields higher. And I don't think Bessent, his action, it's not changing those secular forces at play.
2: So the Fed and other central banks have seemingly turned a little bit more hawkish here, I guess is kind of the way. And we're not sure how much the Fed's going to take rates up. But does that surprise you at all? Or is this kind of where we should be? The Fed should be, in fact, raising rates here.
29: Yeah, absolutely. The Fed, other central banks around the world should be raising rates here. Growth has been surprisingly resilient in the face of higher rates. So with growth remaining strong, with labor markets in balance, I mean, we saw this morning with a strong ADP number, the need for more restrictive monetary policy is certainly there. And Warsh said it at his latest FOMC meeting. He was just taking a little bit of accommodation out of markets. So you can see that, you know, even Warsh thinks that the rate market currently is accommodative. Absolutely.
3: Is CDS come out, credit default swaps, and I'm going to give them a longer tenor. Folks, your expertise is short duration and liquidity. To the old days of LIBOR and commercial paper, are there tensions in the Dan Silik world?
29: No, to be honest, we're not seeing those tensions.
3: Yeah, that's what Ira Jersey says.
29: Yeah, look, we there has been a little bit of widening in credit spreads. There's been widening in some names in CDS, some of the more topical names like Oracle, but we haven't seen this broad-based widening in spreads because the economy is resilient.
3: Because nominal GDP is 7%.
29: Yeah, nominal GDP is strong. Earnings in corporate America have been strong. The consumer is resilient. We're just not seeing that slowdown in broader economic activity that would cause spreads to widen meaningfully from here. Now, there is a point, potentially, at which economies crack with this higher rate environment, but 5.25 in a 10-year is obviously not that trigger level. You know, perhaps, I don't know, do we need to get to a 6 before things start to crack? Look, at the end of the day, it's also not just about the level, it's about the pace with which we get there. You know, we can't afford to have months where you get 50 bips sell-offs in rates month after month after month. I think you will see a bit of stability here into year end, but we've reset at a higher rate. We are essentially running in an environment where we've got structurally higher rates, structurally higher inflation, and structurally higher volatility as well.
2: Any scenario where central banks globally will begin to cut rates at some point? Is that a 27 event or no?
29: Look, I think if they continue to hike and if the pace of hikes picks up, then they're looking to engineer some form of demand destruction. I don't think it's an early 27 story, perhaps, you know, certainly later in the year. But what do we need to see for central banks to pivot? Yes, we need to see labor markets start to soften. We need to see earnings start to deteriorate. We need to see the economy come down. Now, look, I guess another factor, obviously, is the Middle East conflict and oil and energy prices. I wouldn't necessarily say that a resolution in Iran or Ukraine, for that matter, automatically, you know, results in inflation coming down meaningfully, because, you know, perhaps that price of oil, that price of energy can spur another sort of rally in risk assets. So, markets are pretty finely balanced at the moment and, you know, a lot of factors at play.
3: Dan, thank you so much. Really, really appreciate the brief today. Dan Silik with us, Janice Henderson, today with futures up 21, Dow futures up 111. I really want to point out 30-year bond right now is out a stunning 3 basis points. I believe, I don't have it in front of me, but help me here, folks, 5.59% on a 30-year bond with the long end. unique in extending into a higher yield today. Dollar fractionally weaker off the economic data. Brent crude, $104 the barrel. The market opening with Alexis Christophers.
10: Thanks a lot, Tom. And it looks like stocks are going to kick off the final trading day of the month with a modest rally after the Fed's preferred gauge showed core inflation at 3% in August, a bit lighter than expected. Traders now shifting their bets for fewer rate hikes from the Federal Reserve. S&P 500 up 24 points. Dow Jones Industrial Average adding about 100 points. NASDAQ Composite up better than 100 points, or a third of a percent. NASDAQ 100 adding 82 points in the first moment of trading. The Bloomberg Dollar Spot Index down 0.2% at 1215.

0: 23 years. As for some stock moving here in the early going, Robinhood up better than 5% after becoming the first major U.S. retail broker to offer 24-hour trading for individual single-name stocks and select ETFs. Bitcoin rallying 2% above $85,300, and we have got spot gold at $41.93 the ounce, up a quarter of a percent. That's your Bloomberg Opening Bell Report, Tom and Paul.
1: Alexis, thanks so much. Michael Barr is putting together our Bloomberg summary here of a really difficult story that's been unfolding, Paul, I'm going to say for 3 hours.
2: Yep.
1: Maybe even four. Mr. Netanyahu of Israel has come out with definitive headlines on this. And I want to say, folks, this is something that aviation has really tried to solve and very clearly solved today after the horrific Egypt Air incidents of over a decade ago, well over a decade ago, and of that horrific Madrid German incident of a number of years ago in the French Alps. The rule is there will always be two pilots in the cockpit. And the headlines here from Mr. Netanyahu with the first reporting after the plane successfully landed, the Fly Dubai plane landed safely at airport. I'm not sure of the timing on that. Was one pilot stabbed the other on a flight today? The pilot tried to crash the plane. That okay. From Mr. Netanyahu.
2: And so this is a Fly Dubai flight from Dubai to Tel Aviv, Tom, was forced to divert to Saudi Arabia for an emergency landing following a, quote, an incident while en route. And further reporting says the pilot and co-pilot were injured and have been transferred to a hospital after the aircraft made a dramatic drop and then regained altitude. So there you go. It's a drop of about 14,000 feet from cruising altitude in just about 30 seconds. And there's some photographs that people are claiming of the plane that showed some damage to some of the surface area, which could occur if, you know, such a descent actually happens. So
1: we sit on the airlines and, you know, they put the food and alcohol cart horizontal.
2: Yep.
1: When the pilots come out. But there's a whole protocol of this. And some of it is how many pilots are on a plane. In Europe, I believe, was one and two pilots, and they changed that to the American model.
2: Two pilots.
1: I don't have this in front of me, folks, but the flight of the Austrian plane years ago was a very harsh lesson.
2: Right. Exactly.
1: For Europe as well. So that's really grim news. And, well, Michael Barr, with his leadership, we'll have much more on this and perhaps speak to some aviation people here tomorrow as we put together our Thursday show. The market is open and trading with the Dow up 56 points, NASDAQ up a solid 0.5%. I think we can attribute that to Ed Ludlow.
2: Of course.
1: In his interview with Sam Altman.
2: Exactly.
1: Yesterday. I'm kidding, folks, but there it is. I'm watching the yield space with the 10-year yield 5.24%. And, I mean, we're going to round it up to a 5.60 on a 30-year bond here in a moment, Paul. I mean, it's just wild.
2: You take a look at the yield curve. To 2 years down almost 4 basis points in yield, while the 30-year is actually up almost 3 basis points. So, you know, a little bit of a steepening of the yield curve here.
1: One program note, sterling was very weak this morning. It's come back. It's a 133. But lots of major currencies. Thank you to Jens Nordvig of Exante for his assistance as well this morning. The Dow up 35 points. Please stay with us from New York City, across America, Bloomberg Surveillance.
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3: With SRN News, I'm Rich Thomason in Washington. It's finished. As of this morning, the long-running U.S. military mission in Iraq is over. The last American troops have been pulled out. Later today, Secretary of War Hegseth expected to announce deep cuts to the military's top brass. Less generals, more GIs, is how Hegseth frames it. President Trump continues to push back against calls for stepped-up government regulation of artificial intelligence. He says the guardrails to protect against AI misuse are already there. There have been road closures, evacuations, and high-water rescues across parts of Arizona and New Mexico. What's left of the former Hurricane Polo has been drenching the Southwest after pounding Mexico's Baja California Peninsula. Following the latest report on the economy, stocks opening higher this morning on Wall Street. More details, SRNNews.com.
4: With the Wall Street Business Report, I'm Bill Alexander. U.S.-Canada relations are taking another hit after the United States went ahead early Tuesday with a decision to ban nearly $1 billion worth of Canadian imports, including alcoholic beverages, dairy products, and motorcycles. Americans' confidence in the economy sank to the lowest level in more than a decade this month as prices remain elevated and wages stagnate amid the ongoing Iran war. The Conference Board said that its Consumer Confidence Index tumbled 6.7 points to 81.9 in September. President Trump said that he and a large group of leaders of artificial intelligence companies had signed a voluntary accord that will include internal and external reviews. This during a meeting at the White House aimed at addressing Americans' fears about the technology. Disney is laying off 300 employees across human resources and technology departments. Disney warned about the most recent round of cuts in its August earnings report. For the Wall Street Business Report, I'm Bill Alexander in Washington.
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11: And this Bloomberg Business Flash is brought to you by Oppenheimer. Oppenheimer focuses the power of their thinking on you, creating customized plans to help achieve your goals. Put the power of Oppenheimer thinking into your investing, wealth management, capital markets, investment banking. Stocks are gaining on this the final day of September after the Fed's preferred gauge showed inflation slowed last month. Money markets now see only a 35% chance of a Fed hike next month. Right now, the S&P 500 is up 25 points or a third of a percent. Dow Jones Industrial Average up 53 points, while the NASDAQ Composite adds 143 points or about half a percent. S&P 500 being led higher by shares of Hewlett-Packard Enterprise, Intel, and Paramount Skydance. Meantime, the dollar slipping but still set for its best month since June. Bloomberg Dollar Spot Index 12.1650. We've got Brent crude at 103.50 a barrel, up about 0.9 of a percent, and West Texas Intermediate now rallying more than 2% at $91.26 a barrel. As for some stocks on the move, shares of Calmaine down nearly 5%. The company swinging to a loss in its fiscal first quarter as sales fell, hurt by continually low egg prices. And shares of Concentrix down more than 1%. This is the call center operator forecasting fourth quarter revenue that missed expectations. Investors worried about the pressure of AI-assisted automation tools and what that might mean for the company. Meantime, yields have turned mixed. The two-year, 4.84%. The 10-year yield now higher at 5.24%. And the 30-year yield at 5.60%. We have not seen this in nearly 25 years. That is your Bloomberg Business Flash, Tom and Paul.
5: 5.60%. Mm-hmm. Alexis, thank you so much for that. Up 56 points. NASDAQ up 0.4%. Julie Beal's incredibly gifted. I knew her ages ago at Merrill Lynch when she was 15. And she's worked her way through with some sterling West Coast academics at Kane, Anderson, Rudnick. So usually we talk to her about, you know, economic and that. But Julie, your note is just incredibly prescient on AI. You've been going to the boring meetings of people trying to figure out data centers and all that. Giant of Fidelity overseas this morning. This Anthropic IPO is the most dangerous deal I've seen in my 45-year career. Julie, from your perspective, where are the mega people? Where is AI? Sam Altman, Darius, played on Saturday Night Live this weekend. Where are they in 6 months, or for that matter, 6 years?
12: Oh my gosh, that is a big question. I think the real challenge that they have is that they're in this chasm in their business model where they really are just huge users of capital, and they need that in order to continue their growth, and they need the growth in order to continue to draw investors in. And I think that the problem that they have is that they've unleashed this technology and taken very little responsibility for a lot of the problems that it has.
5: Right.
12: And I don't think that that's something that people are going to put up with, right? Like, if my kid in preschool bit another kid, that's on me. I can't just, you know, pretend that that wasn't on me. And I think that that's the real struggle, is we're looking for them to have some real accountability, or else why should these models be as large as they are?
5: George Noble, brilliantly, he quotes the Canadian philosopher Wayne Gretzky. Okay, mm-hmm. You got to skate to the puck. Julie knows this because he was iconic at the LA Kings as well. Now the puck is going to the customer, Mr. Noble says, and the customer is scared. Is there a customer out there, Julie, based on the meetings you've gone to at Morgan Stanley and other shops?
12: I think there absolutely is a customer, and I think that this technology has applications that are going to be really life-changing for all of us. The problem is trying to predict it with any kind of certainty is, to me, really, really difficult. Like, think if you were an accountant when spreadsheets came out, you would be pretty worried about your job. But if you look forward, we've actually hired more accountants over time. So it's really difficult to know exactly what the implications of the technology are going to be. I think I like investing in companies that I think will be beneficiaries of it from a standpoint of they're going to integrate it and become more profitable on their own side, rather than saying, I want to be in the picks and shovels, because I just don't know what the duration is and how big it's going to really need to get.
5: Julie Beal with us right now with an active market, Dow up 26 points. Paul, I got to go. I got a headline here. Italian bond risk is now up at a full stick, 100 beeps. French Germany is just exploded out 7 basis points to 125. If you don't know what that means, it doesn't matter. We'll say it in French later. But then, Paul, the 30-year bond, we all understand that. Rounded up, 5.61%.
13: Yep.
5: I mean, Julie Beal can't move up to 6,000 square feet in Hollywood.
13: Exactly. So, Julie, how does higher interest rate environments, which Thomas is pointing out, just moving more and more on the high end here, what does that mean for stock investors, maybe small and mid-cap investors? It's got to be a headwind.
12: If you're thinking about small cap as a group in general, higher interest are harder because most of them are borrowing at the banks, and so they're on variable rates. And a lot of them are highly levered. I think if you can avoid companies that have a lot of leverage, that's what you definitely want to be doing. But the reason why interest rates are going up is important too, right? If it's solely about inflation, that's not great. But if it's also about their strong economic growth and their strong labor markets, that tends to be actually better for small caps. So you have to kind of take a more nuanced look at it.
13: So how are we thinking about just an environment where this stock market has been driven by earnings, and the earnings have just been extraordinary over the last several quarters? What's the earnings growth story looking going forward from your perspective?
12: I think going forward, we want to continue seeing a broadening of the growth in earnings, right? The numbers have been pretty eye-popping, but the problem is that it's concentrated in technology, with a huge chunk of it being the revaluations of these private companies, right? Non-operating earnings, not actually selling more stuff, but non-operating earnings. And then what we're seeing in energy, and it's hard to know how long that improvement in earnings is going to last. We want to see more breadth into manufacturing and into other pockets of the economy in order to feel really, really confident that the growth is durable.
5: Julie, thank you so much. Have to run with breaking news, but just love, love, love your research. Julie Beal with his chief market strategist, Kane Anderson Rudnick there, with some real hands-on veal on AI as the story gets old. I mean, Paul, these road shows, I should say.
13: Yep.
5: And AI. I think
13: they're going to be a lot tougher than they've been over the last several months, as you know, just on some of these deals, because I think people are starting to push back on several parts of the narrative.
5: I mean, just down the street, we got to get Heath Terry in here.
13: Yes.
5: I mean, exactly right. He took off all of August.
13: Well, of course, he's.
5: I think he's just barely back at Citigroup.
13: Okay, we'll check on him.
5: But you know, thank you. Look at that. Eric's just right on top of it. Oh. We have Mr. Terry next week.
13: Oh, nice.
5: Very good. That'll be our technology interview yes. of next week, bar none. Speaking of bar, with our news in New York City, it's Michael Barr.
14: Thank you very much, Tom, Paul, and Alexis. We have breaking news. A flight operated by Fly Dubai, traveling from Dubai to Israel, was forced to make an emergency landing in Saudi Arabia after a distress call. It sent an emergency warning of a possible unlawful interference or hijacking. The Boeing 737 plummeted more than 14,000 feet from cruising altitude in less than 30 seconds. The plane was able to land after passengers reportedly subdued an attacker. And according to several reports, one passenger says the co-pilot tried to murder the pilot and crash the jet. Defense Secretary Pete Hegseth plans to cut the number of senior positions reserved for generals and admirals. Bloomberg News senior editor Bill Ferry is in Washington.
15: We do have word that he plans to cut the number of senior positions reserved for that those highest ranked officers by about 20%. And that will allow the policy would allow some of those top positions to be held by more junior ranking officers like Army colonels, Navy captains, instead of generals and admirals. That's going to probably tighten the pipeline to those top positions even more.
14: Senator Jack Reed criticized Hegseth's planned reductions as damaging to a military already strained by the Iran war. The U.S. Supreme Court let the Trump administration resume deporting undocumented people to countries other than their own with little notice. Bloomberg's Amy Morris reports from Washington.
16: The Supreme Court order does not resolve whether the removal policy is legal. It does allow it to resume, which a lead attorney in the case said is a devastating result for people who may be put on a plane before they have notice or an opportunity to raise a fear claim. The High Court put on hold a federal judge's order that required people who are being deported to get notice and a meaningful chance to argue that they would be at risk of persecution or torture. The court will hear arguments on the issue in December. In Washington, Amy Morris, Bloomberg Radio.
14: Global news 24 hours a day and whenever you want it with Bloomberg News Now. I'm Michael Barr, and this is Bloomberg. Tom, Paul, and Alexis.
5: Michael Barr, thank you so much. We welcome all of you across the world and particularly the Middle East. We welcome all of you across America. As Michael Barr has said, very difficult news of, I believe, tragedy averted on a flight involving Dubai. Ethan Bronner is definitive on the airspace of the Middle East. He is our Bloomberg News Israel Bureau Chief from Tel Aviv. Ethan, a little history here, and I know you don't know this because you're way too young, but I can remember the miracle of a Boeing 767 in 1983 in L.A.
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21: I'm Nicole Murray with Your Money Now. Stocks have risen after the opening bell. It comes as data shows inflation slowed last month. The Nasdaq up by more than 100 points. Private job creation picked up in September after a brief slowdown, providing further indication that the U.S. market has stabilized. ADP reports that company employment rose by 90,000 for the month, which is better than the Dow Jones consensus estimate for 68,000. Base pay rose 3.2% from a year ago. Inflation slowed a bit last month as Americans ramped up their spending, though price gains remained elevated. The Commerce Department reports that consumer prices rose 3.4% in August compared with a year earlier, which is below the 3.7% economists were expecting. On a monthly basis, prices climbed 0.3%. Disney told CNBC that it is laying off around 300 employees. The company added that the layoffs will predominantly take place in the human resources and technology departments. That's your money now.
22: It's KDOW.
23: A legitimate question of, you know, how are they employing someone who ended up wanting to kill everybody? And but, you know, who knows?
5: There is a theme here, Paul, in that the German Wings flight, I'd say, was the same kind of airline, not a major carrier.
24: Right.
5: Of 2015. Yeah. As well.
24: I mean, John Tucker was just pointing out here to us that security on El Al, for example, is notoriously, you know, of the highest caliber.
23: Yes, that's true.
24: Is President Netanyahu, Ethan, is he, in his remarks, did he make the connection or any connection between this incident and the broader conflict in that region?
23: He did not, but obviously we might. You know, Israel is increasingly held in contempt by people in the region after Gaza and what's going on in the West Bank. And that's not in any way to excuse what somebody might have done here. But, it, you know, there is a lot of public anger, publicly expressed rage at Israel that could, you know, in theory, turn somebody who's angry to someone to perform a violent act. He did not say anything about that. But I will tell you, of course, you know that in 4 weeks we have an election here.
5: Exactly.
23: And security is the top of the top agenda item. October 7th, 2023, two-thirds of Israelis in polls say that's what's motivating their vote. And so the question is, what does that mean? Is that going to help the right? It might. The right is associated with security. On the other hand, the right was in power when this most deadly day in Israel's history occurred. So there's something paradoxical. And pollsters are saying that people are pretty confused about whom they're going to vote for, given their focus on security.
5: Right. Ethan, one more question then around the 27th of October election here of 120 members of the legislature and the future of Mr. Netanyahu. Do you just assume then there will be no actions on the northern Israeli border until after the election?
23: You mean by Israel?
5: Yeah, by Israel against Hezbollah and all.
23: No, I would not say that. I would say that, you know, they, as you know, they've continued actually to carry out activities against Hezbollah and against Hamas from the south. In fact, I think that for electioneering purposes, and not only for those, they're useful for Netanyahu to show you don't, we don't stop, we don't give up. And that's been the broad campaign slogan of this government, which is, you know, you're secure with us. And if you vote for the other guys, eventually you'll have a Palestinian state on your border and your life will be in danger. Hey, so,
5: Ethan, you're a trooper. On short notice, thank you so much. Truly driving our Mideast coverage from Tel Aviv, legendary at the New York Times now and for ages at Bloomberg News. Ethan Bronner with a report on this most difficult, but I want to make clear, Paul, help me here, successful landing of this plane.
24: Yeah, it's just extraordinary. This could have obviously been easily a much, much bigger tragedy. Now, but, you know, the passengers here, and credit to them, and I guess one or more of them were pilots, and there you go.
5: I don't. Paul gets the headlines faster than me because I haven't paid my bill. but here is a defense minister. This is after talking to Ethan. This is moments ago. Defense Minister Katz, Fly Dubai flight incident was jihadist attack.
24: Okay.
5: That's just the headline, folks. Yep. I don't know what is wrapped around that, but that is certainly... he says, the defense minister says, attacker sought to crash plane, kill all on board. But there is, to the political tinge, Paul, that you gracefully asked about, there's the first headline.
24: Yep.
5: Is we all define what a jihadist attack is.
24: All right. So I guess we'll get an update on the status of the pilot that was stabbed and any injuries from the passengers and where the, how the passengers, where they are now, where they will be going, and when they will be returning to Israel.
5: Market pulls back on this shock news and maybe just the churning here at the 10 o'clock hours. Scarlett Fu and Paul Sweeney will lead us forward. The Dow up 11 points. NASDAQ does better, up 0.6% off the carnage yesterday. The VIX 15.70. Without question, the headline for me today is the 30-year bond rounded up 4 basis points. To 5.60%.
24: Yep. Wow.
5: I really don't know what to make out of that. There's some curve dynamics. Actually, bull steepening here. That's a Wall Street talk for a more constructive yield curve. And the 10-year real yield, I have at 2.88%. I just have a round number. If we get to 3%, I'm not sure what that means.
24: Well, I just think, you know, from what a lot of the rates folks are telling us is, you know, get comfortable with these rates, because that's where this is the new normal here for at least the foreseeable future, and all the other asset classes are have to reprice, and the equities are they're saying fine as long as the earnings are behind it, we're okay.
5: Thank you all for your attention today. Thank you to our team, particularly on this breaking news out of Israel and Dubai. We are produced by Richard Truman, Stephen Gonzalez.
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2: Breaking news this hour from Town Hall. I'm Rich Thomason. The Fly Dubai jetliner was in the air. It was flying to Israel when it happened. Two pilots got into a fight in the cockpit. There was a stabbing.
3: Photographs now emerging on social media of at least one passenger with a bloody T-shirt. This man apparently got involved and tried to help after the co-pilot of the Fly Dubai flight reportedly stabbed the pilot in the cockpit. 2.5 hours into the flight.
2: Correspondent Laura Winter says the 737 made an emergency landing in Saudi Arabia. The passengers are okay. The pilot's in the hospital. Israeli Prime Minister Netanyahu says the Saudis have now arrested the pilot who did the stabbing, who was apparently out to crash the plane full of Israelis. As of this morning, the long-running U.S. military mission in Iraq is over. The last American troops have been pulled out.
4: The U.S. military has had troops in northern Iraq since 2014, battling ISIS as part of Operation Inherent Resolve. The terrorists were defeated in 2019, and a withdrawal plan was negotiated in 2024, with a final pullout date set for this year on September 30th. Roughly 2,500 troops have been stationed in Iraq, and only a few hundred are remaining. Iraq is set to hold a national holiday, marking the complete withdrawal of U.S. troops. I'm Mark Mayfield.
2: Inflation slowed a bit last month as Americans loosened the purse strings and spent some more money. The Commerce Department says consumer prices rose 3.4% in August compared with a year earlier. That is below the 3.7% that economists had been expecting. There have been road closures, evacuations, and high water rescues across parts of Arizona and New Mexico. The remnants of former Hurricane Polo have been drenching the Southwest after pounding Mexico's Baja California Peninsula. On Wall Street, the Dow trading about 26 points higher. The Nasdaq is up 159 points. More on these stories at townhall.com.
6: 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And there are some rough seas right now. 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
2: More tension between North and South Korea. This time it stems from a deadly explosion along the DMZ.
7: We just heard from South Korea's Ministry of Defense saying that they have concluded that the mine blast that had wounded 3 South Korean soldiers last week was to blame the North Koreans. And they're saying that this mine was planted recently by the North Koreans, and they're saying that North Korea must apologize. And they have demanded that North Koreans stop any fortification effort on the border immediately. We have also heard from the North Koreans saying that this is all a classic false flag operation from the South, and they have warned South Korea from attacking the North, saying that there will be retaliation if a single bullet flies from the South towards the North.
2: The BBC's Jay Kwan. French far-right leader Marine Le Pen and her party are standing by her running mate Jordan Bardella amid media accusations of anti-Semitism that Bardella denies. News and analysis.
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26: I'm Elizabeth McDonald, and this is the Fox Business Report.
10: Inflation readings for last month are encouraging considering oil prices are higher. The PCE price index rose just 0.3% in August from July, up 0.2% for core PCE, excluding food and energy. For the year ending in August, the PCE has inflation at 3.4%, up 3% on an annual basis for core PCE. Also, economic growth was stronger than first reported in the spring quarter. The second quarter GDP came in at 2.2%. And payroll processing company ADP is reporting 90,000 new positions created by private employers in September. A century-old family business that supplies chicken nationally, Break Bush Brothers, is being sold to Hormel Foods, which is paying more than $1 billion. That's your Fox Business Report. I'm Ginny Cosola. Invested in you.
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15: And welcome to the Wednesday. 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And Barry Keit is busy meeting with folks this morning as we are in day two of our Cleveland Roadshow visit and lining up our next visit on the Roadshow, which is kind of zeroing in now on Dallas. So we look forward to that. We had kind of a down day yesterday in the market. We've had a couple of pretty important reports here this morning. We had core PCE, which is the preferred inflation gauge for the Fed. We'll talk about that in a bit. We've had the private payroll reports, which is always a precursor to the non-farm payroll reports on Friday. We have a mortgage rate now at 7.3% for a 30-year mortgage. We're going to get Micron earnings after the close tonight. Could Micron be the second most important earnings report of the quarter? It seems these days that NVIDIA is number one. Oh, Apple's always important. Microsoft is always important. But with the big shortage in the memory chips, especially the PBM chips, Micron's earnings report will be watched very closely tonight as far as how the spend in AI is going. And speaking of spend, Anthropic disclosed in their red herring yesterday, their IPO prospectus, that they will be spending another $513 billion. Where is that spending going? Well, I've identified the four biggest vendors on the receiving end of that spend. We'll talk about that here today. And I also heard a well-known global analyst for a huge global bank say that the U.S. looks dirt cheap. The U.S. stock market looks dirt cheap right now. And we'll go over his reasoning behind those comments. And, of course, tonight at 7 p.m. I'll be giving a presentation on the market here in Cleveland from 7 to 9 p.m. at the Embassy Suites Hotel in Independence, Ohio, which I'm told is pretty much on the Mason-Dixon line between East and West Cleveland. There is a bit of a dividing line. As most cities, I know St. Paul and Minneapolis have a little bit of a dividing line called the Mississippi River. Out here, it seems to be a freeway that divides east from west, and we're sitting right on that freeway. So we're remaining neutral in this fight. Okay, we're going to begin the day here with yesterday, obviously, down a little bit in the market. Interest rates continue to rise, oil up a little bit. But nevertheless, it was a pretty good day for the AI stocks yesterday. ASM Lithography did well, Meta did well, Marvell did well, Lam Research, Broadcom. Tower Semiconductor did well. SanDisk had a good day. Micron had a good day. Of course, they're reporting after the close tonight. Taiwan Semiconductor's had a real nice run here recently. It had a good day. GE Vernova, hopefully powering those data centers at some point going forward, and they already are, had a good day. Ciena had a good day. Astera Labs had a good day. And today, we are up after some decent news on different big items. I think number one being the PCE report, which came out this morning. And the market, the futures of the market were down at that point when that report came out. Was the report benign? Was it come in line? Was it better than expected? Well, I can just say that the market futures turned around very, very quickly and went to the upside after that core PCE came in at 0.2% month over month versus a 0.3 consensus. Look at that. I mean, we're talking microscopic numbers here, but just that little bit showed that, you know, maybe inflation isn't as bad as we think. And I also saw the probability of a rate hike at the next Fed meeting drop. I think it's at 45% right now, almost a coin flip. Year over year, the PCE came in at 3% versus 3.3 consensus. So we get closer to that 2% target that the Fed has, mythical target, I suppose, but it is the target. And that is giving the market a bit of a boost here this morning. I think the AI stocks may be in a little bit of a pause mode here today as they await a big report tonight from Micron, which has been, I mean, a core. If you take NVIDIA and put it right in the center of the, if it's the sun in this universe of AI, definitely Micron is one of the closest planets to the sun circling NVIDIA because of the great need for the PBM memory chips, high-speed memory chips that are needed in the data centers. I heard this morning, and I have to kind of agree, I heard an analyst on Bloomberg, Max Kettner from HSBC Global Markets. He was really optimistic and bullish about the U.S. markets, and his reasoning is, he says that the U.S. markets look dirt cheap right now. Why? Well, we're trading at just 19.2 times forward earnings. So if you take the current price of the S&P 500, divide it by the expected earnings over the next four quarters or 12 months, it comes up with a 19.2 forward P.E., and he argues that in 2025, the forward P.E. average for the S&P 500 was at 22, which I've said many, many times. We're trading at a very low forward P.E. multiple right now. The 10-year average is 19.9. So we're trading under the 10-year average. And if you ask why, well, two big reasons. The global conflict or the conflict in the Middle East, number one. Rising oil prices, number two, and rising interest rates, number three, which compress multiples. But he thinks that the multiple compression has been overdone, that when things get straightened out in the Middle East, which I believe they will, and oil prices and the flow of oil starts to normalize a little bit, never will get back to where it was, I don't. Oil prices come down, we'll see a higher forward PE. Obviously, if we can get back to a 22 PE ratio, forward PE ratio, we're talking 8,500 to 9,000 on S&P 500. So, you know, I was glad to hear that, his optimistic take on the market. Tonight, I'll be giving my take on the market, and I'll give you a little summary in this week's newsletter of what I talked about at the workshop, at the presentation that I'll be making tonight. I'll also be going over I get asked this all the time. I was in meetings all day yesterday. I think I was sat in on 9 one-hour appointments with folks, met folks from all walks of life, which is one of my great enjoyments in this business, is meeting people, getting out and meeting the folks. Most of my time is spent in a quiet place, all alone, with just me and myself, maybe a little AI and some charts and some numbers and some figures and a little bit of reasoning and logic. Thinking about things, and I don't get out a whole lot because that's where I flourish the most, but I love to get out on a regular basis to see the folks that hopefully benefit from the efforts that I make here on a daily basis with the help of my team. U.S. Q2 GDP growth estimates revised higher in BEA's final reading. Well, this is Q2. We're going to get Q3 pretty soon. I think Q3's estimate is somewhere around 5.2%, something like that. But it's good to see that Q2 GDP was revised upwards from 1.5 to 2.2. The economy continues to do well. Earnings for the S&P 500 continue to sizzle. No, they're not going to be up 50% next year. But this quarter, we're looking at 28% right now, year over year. And, of course, today is the end of the third quarter of 2026. The beans will start to be counted beginning tomorrow. We'll be right back. I'll be gone 500
11: miles when the day is done. I felt a jackhammering pain in my jaw.
14: Like someone sawing my bones.
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21: Paul Murray with your money now. Chief Design Officer Joe Jebbia says the Trump administration's new chatbot aimed at helping Americans navigate official government websites is powered by artificial intelligence from Google's Gemini and Elon Musk's Grok. Jebbia said the AI tool interacts with all of the roughly 29,000 government websites. New York Fed President John Williams said Federal Reserve policymakers probably only need to deliver one more rate hike this year to get inflation back on track to the U.S. Central Bank's 2% goal. Williams added that watching incoming data before deciding what's next should provide greater clarity. McDonald's is increasingly using artificial intelligence to guide menu prices across the U.S. and some global markets. CBS News reports that one pricing factor supercharged by AI, an estimate of how much each store's patrons are willing to pay. Stocks are higher after data shows inflation slowed last month. That's your money now.
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0: And welcome back here to the second quarter of today's Best Stocks Now show. Well, tonight when I do my my presentation on the markets and my way of analyzing the markets, I like to drill down. I like to begin, number one, with the whole philosophy that guides me. I'm very much earnings-driven. I think that markets and indexes follow earnings both ways. They follow them up and they follow them down. That's a big clue as to how to position. Now, some would say that, well, you know, you should be positioned at all times in an asset allocation, which is mostly based on your age. But I have a big problem with that. You know, we've met with some that are in their 60s and their 70s, and they're 60 to 70% in bond funds based on their age. What it doesn't take into account is the conditions of the markets right now. Earnings or interest rates are making unprecedented moves to the upside right now. Not as bad as 2023 or 2022 when the Fed was hiking rates, but still they're spiking higher. And if you look at the inverse bond funds right now, they continue to break out to new highs. This is not a good environment to have 70% of your portfolio exposed to bond funds. I don't like bond funds to begin with. They're very sensitive to interest rates, number one. It's not like owning 10 individual bonds that, you know when they're going to mature, you know the coupon you're going to get, you're going to get, you know, what you put into it back, the principal at the end of the term. It's a much more likely outcome than a bond fund. It's all you got to do is pull up AGG on my app or look it up on Yahoo Finance and look at 10-year bottom line average return of the aggregate bond index over the last decade. It's pitiful. And there's trillions and trillions of dollars in bond funds. We prefer individual bonds where the outcome is much more of a known factor, just like we prefer to own individual stocks as opposed to ETFs. And I've always made the argument, why buy the semiconductor ETF when there's only four or five really good semiconductor stocks? Why not own those four or five, and why water down your performance? Well, you say, well, it's diversification. You're spreading out your risk. Yeah, but there's a lot of bad semiconductor companies in that sector. I would rather own the four or five best. That's one of my philosophies. Another one of my philosophies is growing up on the West Coast in San Diego for most of my life. I guess I might have been influenced a little bit by watching the San Diego State Aztec football team guided by a coach by the name of Don Coryell, running a wide-open offense and five guys in the pattern and throwing the ball down the field. And, of course, Coryell took his offensive skills and genius, I would call it, to the NFL. He coached with the St. Louis Cardinals when they were in St. Louis, when Jim Ray Hart, I believe, Terry Metcalf was the running back, and they called them the Cardiac Kids. He put up some points on the board when he was – then, of course, he went to the San Diego Chargers, and the term Air Coryell was developed with great tight ends like Kellen Winslow and John Jefferson and Dan Fouts flinging the ball down the field and Chuck Muncy running the sweeps just to keep the defense off honest. Well, there was another guy in the West Coast by the name of William J. O'Neill who came up with the Canned Slim strategy, and he was also the publisher of the Investor's Business Daily. I remember one time going on a fishing trip offshore San Diego. It was about a 60-mile offshore trip, and you go 10 knots in a boat, so you got a six-hour ride out to the fishing grounds. And I remember going through my Investor's Business Daily while the other guy was driving. We took turns driving the boat and keeping it on course. He didn't have autopilot, so you had to watch the compass all the time. And I remember marking up my investor's business daily. I remember the chart books coming to my driveway every Saturday morning there in Encinitas, California, and the thump of those chart books. Now the charts obviously are online. But O'Neill came up with the canceling methodology, which is strong current earnings growth, strong annual earnings growth, new products, new CEO, something new, that's the N. The S is shares outstanding. I've given it a couple other names too. The S. The L is it a leader or a laggard? And there comes the argument for against ETFs. You want to own the leaders and not the laggards in any sector. The I is institutional sponsorship. Are the mutual funds? Are the big boys in there? They're the elephant in the bathtub for sure, buying the shares because that's going to really drive the stock higher. And the M is the market. And that was a pretty good way of finding superior stocks in the market. And I'm going to go through that tonight, and I'm going to give you examples. But I added a whole nother wrinkle to it, to the Air Coryell. I added a defense by putting in valuation as half of the equation. Valuation really matters. I learned some hard lessons in the late 90s, in the year 2000, when we found out that fundamentals and valuations really do matter. And I made that half of my CANSLIM. I haven't come up with the new acronym. I'll leave that up to other people to come up with a different acronym. I've came up with the acronym SOGI for soggy stocks, dodgy old growth giants of yesteryear. But I want to just tell you a quick little story. We've recently added that I learned last night. I didn't know about this. We had dinner last night together. There was about 10 of us here maybe in Cleveland. You know, from my division of GCG, and of course some representatives from GCG also were having a good time. We went out to dinner last night, and I've gotten to know a new member of my team that GCG hired. I have two understudies now, and I've gotten to know Matt Jellison very well, who is a Boston guy. He's a little bit disappointed in Boston's performance against the Yankees. I'm happy with my Padres shutting out the Cubs last night, 8-0, as Michael King flirted with a no-hitter. We got him from the Yankees, and Fernando Tatis Jr., Manny Machado both hit home runs. We're in pretty good shape playing at home. We'll see what happens, but Jellison is going to be a great understudy. When he showed up for his final interview with the CEO of GCG, he carried a William O'Neill CANSLIM book in his hand. And, of course, the owner of GCG knows, or the CEO knows the CANSLIM story, because listen to me. I gave him a personal presentation on CANSLIM. He heard my presentation in I believe, Sarasota. He saw that CANSLIM book in Jellison's hand. He said, "You're hired." Two understudies now under Gunderson. We'll be right back. Don't understand anymore. Well, the top brass don't like him talking so much, and he won't play.
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2: This is Carol Platt Liebel for townhall.com. British police arrested five young men near an airbase used by American forces. They were suspected of explosives offenses and preparing a terrorist act. Today, all five are out on bail. Authorities call them British nationals, but won't release their names. Police are investigating possible foreign state involvement. Iran denies any role. The public's been told almost nothing, and while investigators are still working out what happened, every suspect has been released. Police say bail conditions are strict, but armed officers responded. Bomb disposal experts examined the scene. If the threat was serious enough for that, why is releasing all five safe? These men certainly deserve due process, but official secrecy and pompous reassurances are no substitute for protecting the public. This kind of politically correct, cowardly complacency is how once great civilizations die.
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7: SRN News, I'm Rich Thomason in Washington. There was chaos in the cockpit aboard a flight from Dubai to Israel. It forced an emergency landing of the aircraft in Saudi Arabia. The last of the American troops stationed in Iraq have been withdrawn as of this morning. The curtain falls on the long-running U.S. mission in that country, right next door to Iran. It was another deadly night for civilians in Ukraine. At least four fatalities reported following another Russian missile and drone barrage targeting Kiev and surrounding areas. It can be found at America.gov, a new AI-infused website unveiled by President Trump. He says it will help Americans in their dealings with the federal government. Stocks are mixed on Wall Street. The Dow is down 2 points. The NASDAQ 245 points higher, while the S&P is up 36 points. More details, srnnews.com.
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And welcome back here to the second half of today's Best Stocks Now show. Well, on Friday, we get the non-farm payrolls report. And that's always preceded by the U.S. private sector employment report, which came out today. And it looks like the U.S. private sector employers added 90,000 jobs in September, beating the 70,000 consensus. And it was more than expected, obviously. And we'll see if it follows through on Friday with the non-farm payrolls report. As I said, the probability of a rate hike at the next Fed meeting has now dropped just below 50%, 50-50. It's 45% right now, and we'll see where it goes tomorrow after all of these reports that came in today. International trade in goods deficit unexpectedly widens in August. I think it's fair to say that the tariffs didn't do anything to narrow our trade deficit. We still carry a very large trade deficit. It came in at $132 billion in August versus the $115 billion consensus. So we still import a lot more than we export. A 30-year mortgage will now cost you 7.3%.

0: 3%. We've talked about that in the past. That pretty much has the real estate market frozen. I met with many folks yesterday that are carrying 2.5% to 3.5% 30-year mortgages. Don't you wish you would have locked in one of those when you had the chance? Again, that really freezes the market. Consensus estimates tonight, here's the key number. For Micron, they're looking for $31.60 per share in earnings. AT&T doesn't make that in 10 years, earnings per share. Consensus revenue estimate, $51 billion for the quarter. Micron has beat EPS and revenue expectations in 8 consecutive quarters. Will they beat again tonight? Bill Gates sees an urgent need for more supervision of AI. Now, it should be known that Trump met with a bunch of the key players yesterday, and he got a pledge from them on being kind of their own, guardians over AI. But he did get them to sign a pledge, which I guess is a big step forward. And he pretty much is like full speed ahead, and so is she. Almost like the race between us and Russia to get to the moon first. It seems like there's a similar race like that in AI, only this race is with China. But he got the big tech CEOs, Google's Sundar Pichai, Anthropic's Dario Amodei, Meta's Mark Zuckerberg, OpenAI's Greg Brockman, who's a big Trump supporter, and SpaceX Elon Musk. They all signed off on what he called the White House Accord on Super Intelligence. Having said that, how about the liability? When we saw that prospectus yesterday coming out from Anthropic about the threat of ending humanity, think about the liability. You know, I was thinking about that this morning. Various industries have, liability. Look at the tobacco settlement that came, I think in the late 80s. Look at the social media and all the fines and whatnot they've paid. Imagine how wrong AI could go and the damage that it could cause. And Anthropic is kind of getting out in front of that. And that's another reason why I'd be pretty cool to owning Anthropic when it goes public, or OpenAI when it goes public. Anthropic has warned that it faced legal claims over the actions of autonomous, not one of their employees, mind you, one of their autonomous artificial intelligence agents. Maybe I remember growing up watching Secret Agent, shows about Secret Agent, Secret Agent Man. There was a song by Johnny Rivers. But now we have artificial intelligence agents. The legal landscape is uncertain. But I do know one thing that is certain. There's a lot of attorneys out there just waiting for any kind of slip-up from these artificial intelligence agents, which have already pretty much gone rogue in several instances. And we now have OpenAI being sued in California on yesterday, by the nonprofit Legal Advocates for Safe Science and Technology over the hacking of Hugging Face by OpenAI's agents. Well, I can just see the commercials now, or the billboard now. Not have you been in an accident. Have you been attacked by an AI agent? Call Dickerson and Dickerson now to file a lawsuit, or Morgan and Morgan, or whatever the case may be. The first lawsuit has been filed against OpenAI. Okay, we learned yesterday about the big spend taking place by Anthropic. $513 billion, which obviously the question you would ask is, who's going to be on the receiving end of that spending? And the research that I did point, and in fact, it said it in, it disclosed in the in their prospectus, the biggest recipients, number one, and don't forget, Amazon is a major player. Where was a lot of that $513 billion going to? The cloud. And who has Amazon Web Services, which is really the big growth arm? Yes, Amazon sells a lot of stuff online, and they have a very thin profit margin online in that business. But they have a huge business with Amazon Web Services, AWS. And Amazon's gotten a little bit of life underneath it here recently. But that's a big recipient, number one recipient of the spending by Anthropic in their major spend. And Anthropic, Amazon's also a large investor in Anthropic and a major provider of cloud computing infrastructure. Anthropic runs significant workloads on AWS, including Amazon's custom AI chips, Trainium. Amazon also distributes Anthropic's Claude models through its cloud marketplace. Number two recipient, Google Cloud. Google is a major investor in Anthropic. And again, I'd rather own Google and Amazon than Anthropic, but that's just me. They're a major investor and a major compute supplier to Anthropic. They provide large-scale access to Google's TPU, Tensor Processing Unit, infrastructure for training and inference. Google Cloud is also a significant distribution channel for Claude. And I would just add, believe it or not, Google is currently trading at just 17 times forward earnings, which makes it a major candidate to show up in my relative value portfolio at some point. Google's stock is dead in the water right now, but it's sitting right on its 200-day moving average, which I think, you know, is a pretty, gives it at least some technical support there. And I can't see that forward PE going much lower than 17x. So definitely I have Google high up on my list, my shopping list right now. Microsoft, number three. While not as central as AWS and Google Cloud, Anthropic has relationships involving cloud distribution and infrastructure. Reuters reported that Anthropic's IPO filing identified Amazon, Google, and Microsoft among its key cloud partners. Then, of course, you have NVIDIA. They supply the GPUs that remain fundamental to frontier AI development. That's the big breakthrough right there is NVIDIA. And by the way, Huawei is also, you know, trying to compete now with NVIDIA. And as I do my research on Huawei, yes, they're closing the gap on NVIDIA, but I also read that NVIDIA still has several year lead over Huawei. It remains a question just how fast Huawei can close the gap and come up with chips that are as powerful as NVIDIA. And, of course, I'm sure NVIDIA is not sitting still. I'm sure they're constantly working on the next generation of chips. Well, and you got to believe Micron is also a big recipient of that spend. We'll find out just how much when Micron reports after the close. When we come back, I want to talk about an old-time Silicon Valley stock that is becoming a new-time AI stock all of a sudden. And the fundamentals look great right now. We'll be right back.
1: With the Wall Street Business Report, I'm Rich Thomason. Strong consumer spending and business investment helped boost the economy in the second quarter, with the growth coming in at 2.2%. Also word that inflation cooled a bit last month, even as Americans stepped up their spending. Consumer prices rose 3.4% in August compared with a year ago, below the 3.7% that economists had been expecting. On a monthly basis, prices climbed 0.3%, up from 0.1% in July. It's a sign that prices are still running hot. Oil prices continue to fluctuate. Benchmark U.S. crude gained 1.2% to $90.42 per barrel. Brent crude, the international standard, rose 1.4% to $97.49 per barrel.

0: Brent crude is still well above the roughly $72 it was prior to the start of the Iran war. For the Wall Street Business Report, I'm Rich Thomason.
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13: I'm Nicole Murray with Your Money Now. Private job creation picked up in September after a brief slowdown, providing further indication that the U.S. labor market has stabilized. ADP reports that company employment rose by 90,000 for the month, which is better than the Dow Jones consensus estimate for 68,000. Base pay rose 3.2% from a year ago. Inflation slowed a bit last month as Americans ramped up their spending, though price gains remained elevated. The Commerce Department reports that consumer prices rose 3.4% in August compared with a year earlier. That's below the 3.7% economists were expecting. On a monthly basis, prices climbed 0.3%. U.S. consumer confidence plunged to a 12.5-year low in September. The Conference Board said its consumer confidence index plummeted 6.7 points this month to 81.9. Stocks are higher after data shows inflation slowed last month. The NASDAQ up by more than 200 points. That's Your Money Now.
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0: Welcome back here to the final segment of today's Best Docs Now show. Well, it seems like everybody wants to be in NVIDIA's orbit or orbit around NVIDIA. And I've seen an old-time player that kind of has been given up for dead. It's a good thing they split company a while back. Hewlett-Packard, obviously, one of the original Silicon Valley companies, especially in the PC business, the server business, etc. Longtime player, but really has not had much to say about the AI wave until recently. And, of course, the spinoff of HPE, Hewlett-Packard Enterprises, is a big reason for all of a sudden them having big exposure to AI. In fact, in my estimation and the research I've done, and, of course, I use my Best Stocks Now app to find stocks that are all of a sudden showing up and showing those characteristics that I like of the current of the quarterly earnings growth, the annual earnings growth, something new. Something new is HPE has entered into the AI orbit very much right alongside Dell. I would say they're very much a comparable to Dell. And right now, my app has HPE ranked number 3 out of 5,238, and that comes from the performance of the stock. I'm not recommending this stock. I'm giving you an example of all of a sudden another stock. I guess we have the terrific 36 now instead of the terrific 35, or we got to drop one. We'll see if that happens. But, as others enter into the orbit, that's no problem. Welcome to the club. HPE is up 161% in the last 12 months. And over the last 3 years now, that drives their performance to 55% per year average, while the S&P's average 26.2%. The valuation on HPE, I think they can get up around 18 to 20% growth over the next 5 years with the exposure that they now have to AI. They've developed key partnerships with NVIDIA. This gives it ample upside percentage, upside potential right now. And that exposure to AI continues to grow. No, they're not building the models like OpenAI or Anthropic, but they're an infrastructure company. That's the way I prefer to play this whole AI revolution. They, of course, make AI servers. They make high-performance computing systems. They make data center networking. They make AI storage systems. They make private AI clouds. And they provide AI services and consulting, hence the name Hewlett-Packard Enterprises. And that was the spinoff from Hewlett-Packard. It was the service side of the company instead of the hardware side of the company. And they also, if you compare where they sit right now, obviously NVIDIA is the center of the universe, right? Orbiting around it are the AMD, the Broadcom, especially Broadcom chips. And we've done very, very well with Dell, another resurgent company that's been around for a long, long time, but they've managed to stay current. I think it's their position in the server industry that has really kept them current. But right behind Dell in the offerings that they have for AI is HPE, Hewlett-Packard Enterprises, HPE. Hewlett-Packard Enterprises, it caught my eye today as it's making new 52-week highs. And you say, why would you buy a company making new highs? What, you want to buy a company making new lows? That's up to you. How many times has NVIDIA made a new high over the last 10 years? That's where valuations come into play. And I'll be talking a lot tonight about my valuation model that I do 5-year target prices. HPE rises as it wins a $1.2 billion AMD Helios order from Vultr, and it raises its 2027 outlook. Well, I've always said that Not only do stocks follow actual earnings, they follow earnings expectations. And today, HP altered or revised higher its outlook for 2027 and beyond. They now see networking growth in fiscal 2027 in the high teens to low 20s on a percentage basis, as it is gaining share in the data center networking market. Data center networking, and we had an article out yesterday on Arista Networks, which you definitely should read, that was in Seeking Alpha, because they play a big role in all of this networking also. But data center networking revenue is expected to grow at HPE at a low to high 50% compound annual rate through 2029. The company also said it expects routing revenue to grow in the low to high 20s on a percentage basis through 2029. So I think now all of a sudden you're seeing a company with 20% growth potential per year over the next 5 years. They go on to say at HPE, we'll close today's show with this, AI is reshaping the technology stack, making the network more strategic and driving significant new demand from enterprises and service providers, says the VP, President, and General Manager of Networking at HPE. HPE's positioned to capture that demand through an integrated networking portfolio, expansive go-to-market scale, and a greater cross-selling capability. Together, these advantages strengthen our ability to deliver sustainable, profitable growth and create long-term shareholder value. Well, you do your own research. I caught it as it rose in ranks in my Best Stocks Now app. That's why I invented the app, so I could catch these moves early on, or at least before it's way too late, apply my valuation models to it and see if the stock still makes sense. Anyways, there's another one in the AI orbit. I guess we call it the Terrific 36 right now. To get a four-week trial to the newsletter, everything I talk about, the big stories that I talk about on a daily basis are all encapsulated in the newsletter at the end of the week, an update on our portfolios. We've made several buys this week, or at least two that I can think of, new buys. Those are in the newsletter. 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
3: Breaking news this hour from Town Hall. I'm Rich Thomason. The latest snapshot of inflation came in a bit better than economists had been expecting.
4: The personal consumption expenditures price index rose 0.3% month over month, leaving the annual inflation rate at 3.4%, unchanged from July. The figures came in slightly lower than FactSet consensus estimates, which projected a 0.4% monthly increase and a 3.7% annual rate. Higher fuel and energy costs stemming from the conflict in Iran drove the monthly uptick. While media sources point to elevated August PCE numbers as a sign of lingering inflation, a closer look at the data shows that President Trump's pro-growth economic strategy is beating expectations. Bernie Bennett in Washington.
3: Israeli Prime Minister Netanyahu says Saudi Arabia has arrested the pilot of a Fly Dubai airliner who stabbed another pilot, apparently tried to crash a plane load of Israelis. Netanyahu says passengers and crew members managed to subdue the attacker, preventing a major disaster. The last of the U.S. troops stationed in Iraq have been withdrawn as of this morning. The curtain falls on the long-running American mission in that country right next door to Iran.
5: Prime Minister Ali Azadi has vowed to disarm Iranian-backed militias and bring all weapons under state control. But the hardest-line factions have resisted his plans, and those groups could now see their influence grow without the American presence.
3: The BBC's Hugo Bechega. Tennessee's execution of Christa Pike has been halted just an hour before it was to take place. Federal appeals court wants to review whether her claims of childhood abuse were fully considered at sentencing. Pike, 18 at the time of the killing, was convicted of murdering a classmate in 1995. A judge has ruled that the U.S. can deport a Palestinian-born leader of Wisconsin's largest mosque on national security grounds. On Wall Street, the Dow is up 42 points, the Nasdaq trading 250 points higher. More on these stories, townhall.com.
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16: I'm Susan Lee, and this is the Fox Business Report.
17: Stocks opened higher with the Dow and NASDAQ adding about 100 points in early trading. Investors are looking at the economy and job market holding up and inflation cooler than expected. The gross domestic product found the economy expanded at a 2.2% pace in the spring quarter, a better reading than initial estimates. The PCE price index for the year ending in August has inflation at 3.4%, 3% excluding food and energy. Both numbers improve from July. There's encouraging news on the job market. Payroll processing company ADP says 90,000 new jobs were created by private employers this month, more than expected. Cal-Maine Foods says demand for eggs is holding up, but prices are lower. It lost money in the summer quarter. That's your Fox Business Report. I'm Ginny Coselda. Invested in you.
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19: See, Northrop has
14: got the flip side of that. Their shares are down sharply. I think it was 5% when I last checked. Wow. After losing out on what could have been a huge long-term defense program at a time when, you know, defense stocks are so hot, given the plethora of wars we've seen this year. So, yeah, investors are reacting pretty directly to that contract going to Boeing instead.
18: All right, Vina, thank you so much. Appreciate
14: that. Thank you for having me.
18: You bet. Vina Alicant, cross-asset reporter for Bloomberg News. For more conversations like this, subscribe to our Stock Movers Reports. 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Let's get back to the story of the day. The UAE-Israel flight makes emergency landing after a rapid drop. We've been reporting on it all morning. Ethan Bronner, Bloomberg Israel Bureau Chief, joins us from Israel. Ethan, what do we know about this incident on the Fly Dubai Airlines flight?
19: Morning, Paul. I mean, what we know is there were two men in the cockpit, a co-pilot and a pilot. Apparently, the co-pilot, 2 hours into this flight from the UAE to Israel, stabbed his colleague with the intent of crashing the plane. The plane was filled with Israelis, 100 plus, perhaps 150. Almost all the passengers were Israeli coming back from holiday in Dubai and the UAE generally. Somehow the cockpit door was able to be opened, and in rushed a bunch of Israelis as well as two crew members who are both able to fly planes, but who were not flying that plane. They were able to stabilize the plane, land it in the part of Saudi Arabia close to Jordan and Israel on the edge here of the Red Sea, while these Israeli guys were able to immobilize the attacker and to sort of hold on and save the pilot. All the passengers seem to be safe. It was obviously a very harrowing experience, a lot of pictures with blood on people's clothing and faces and so on, but amazingly, very narrowly averted a massive disaster, it must be said.
20: I think that one thing that we are looking at as well is just how this is really reflecting on the way that people approach travel in the Middle East. Can you talk a little bit about what you're seeing with respect to how passenger sentiment may change as a result of this event?
19: It's a good question, Judy. I mean, look, obviously there's tension is high in the region. This flight path from the UAE to Israel is only really done by Fly Dubai. This is the kind of budget sister airline of Emirates Air. Is it going to make people not want to fly in the region? It seems very possible. I would say internally in Israel, it will also perhaps affect the election in 4 weeks' time. Enormous emphasis since October 7th, 2023, on national security here, on the safety of Israelis, on the sense that Israelis have that people want to harm them. So all of those things are going to play a role. I don't really know. For example, I don't know whether Israel is going to ask Fly Dubai to stop flying for a while until it can test its various pilots. I mean, the idea that a pilot working for them had this plan is obviously very alarming for Israelis.
18: What do we know, Ethan, about the attacker?
19: We don't know anything. I mean, it is said by some that he was Omani from the country of Oman, but I don't know that for a fact. I know that the Saudi authorities have said they are questioning him. In the beginning of the day, when this was beginning to happen, people were saying he was Russian or Ukrainian. So I really think we need to be careful in asserting what he is. But the Israeli officials, the defense minister Israel Katz, has described it as a jihadist attack, assuming he knows what he's talking about, and he's saying it's based on early information. We assume that the stabber was a Muslim, an Arab, but we don't know.
18: What do we know about the status of the pilot that was attacked?
19: So we believe he's alive, but beyond that, I don't know. What early reports, I mean, recent reports suggested that the attacker had been immobilized and tied up, and the pilot had been he was bleeding, but he was alive.
20: Have you heard anything from the passengers or their families? And if not, what is the plan to get in touch with them?
19: So the passengers are on a plane back to Israel, due to land around now. We have a reporter at the airport who will try to see if we can get to talk to some of them. Some of their relatives have been on television and radio here, basically telling the story that I've just told you.
18: Ethan, thank you so much for your reporting. We really appreciate it. Ethan Bronner, Israel Bureau Chief for Bloomberg News, based down there in Tel Aviv, getting the latest reporting on that story. Well, OpenAI CEO Sam Altman spoke with Bloomberg's Ed Ludlow from OpenAI's Dev Day in San Francisco. He spoke on concerns over AI safety, saying they will happily slow down releases when needed. Altman also discussed the decision to delay going public. Let's have a listen.
0: Given that our whole mission is to build this for people and to empower people, and part of that safety, part of that's why they're distributing the benefits, when we need to make a decision about slowing down our training or our model release so that we can make more progress and put more of our attention into safety, alignment, monitoring, security, we will happily do that. Now, of course, we're going to continue to make progress, but the world should always have confidence in our safety cases, in our safety claims, and that we are going to be responsible with this technology. And we don't want to do this thing where, like, oh, we need, you know, regulation, or we need our competitors to do X, Y, or Z, or we won't be safe. We are going to do this responsibly. We want the world to have that confidence. Now, there are still things that we can very reasonably release, so like a faster version of Astra or a cheaper version of Astra 6, we can totally do these wonderful new products. But, you know, I think, like, I understand why some people are just like full YOLO, pedal to the metal, go, but we're gonna have to be responsible as we push towards these new levels of capabilities.
21: There are some difficult questions posed. I'm very conscious of the developer audience and also like the users of the technology. You said that the two main things that they want are speed and performance, and you released new mechanisms to achieve that with the existing generation of model. Why is that better as a technique than releasing a more capable model?
0: Well, I mean, they want that too.
21: Yes.
0: We will also do that. So I think all of those things are good. You know, speed, price, and capability are certainly three of the things people ask for the most often. And I think the answer is all. People want all of them in different use cases. That said, ultra fast, I think, is a really special thing. I did not appreciate how much I was going to like it and how hard it is for me to go back. I should have known, because, like, we all want everything to be faster, but it is awesome.
21: Is it an economic proposition for OpenAI? Are the economics a bit good for you?
0: Well, it's much more expensive to run, but we do charge more for it too. So we tried to make it something that, you know, it's like a...
21: We can talk to Sarah about the balance between that.
0: Yeah, I mean, it's like, you know, I think the market will decide, but I think people will be excited about it at this price, and it's reasonable for us.
21: You were just asked again about an IPO, and what you said is you want to be public one day.
0: Yes.
21: But essentially, the duties of being a public company are incompatible with a dedication or focus on safety. Is that...
0: Not quite. To be a newly public company, and for us to understand how to live life as a public company with, you know, pressure from investors and sort of just the all of the additional weight that comes with that, while we are going through this period of adjusting to this new level of capability and the new safety requirements for that, we just want to get our feet under us, make sure we understand how to operate in this new way, be able to make some of these decisions in front of us without the pressure of being a newly public company.
18: That was OpenAI CEO Sam Altman speaking with Bloomberg's Ed Ludlow at their Dev Day yesterday out in San Francisco. It seems like, you know, listening to Mr. Altman, that they're pretty committed to kind of going at their own speed here. And now there's some external pressures from the from some people such as President Trump and Vice President Vance to kind of just go full pedal to the metal. But from what I'm hearing from these leaders, we don't need, outside regulation, but we can kind of do it ourselves. And that's kind of where I think they are right now.
20: Certainly, it's a diametrically opposed, in my view, from the move back, fast and break things attitude and ideology. And I find that to be particularly interesting just in light of the safety concerns around sort of the AI becoming self-aware and sort of posing a security risk. So I think that those issues, those questions, may need time to be answered, and those worries around that need time to be assuaged, I think.
18: And they may need to be have a clearer message or a better understanding of what those risks could be, maybe before they go public. Right. You know, we weren't having this conversation, i.e. guardrails on AI, you know, a month and a half ago, but they weren't really having them. Then when you started to see some of the capabilities of some of these AI agents, that's when I think the discussion from the leaders themselves, from the companies themselves, say maybe the guardrails needed.
20: Oh, absolutely. And I would be remiss to not mention that tweet that went viral about AI potentially bringing down the entire world, right? And I think that is definitely a public concern, a very clearly voiced concern. And when people try to think about it in those terms, it's quite difficult to wrap their minds around what safety would look like.
18: And Bill Gates came out with some messaging that was very, very ominous about some of the risks associated with AI. And I think, you know, a lot of people paid attention to that line of thought. And even we're starting to get some leaked parts of the S-1 prospectus for some of these potential IPOs. And the risk sections, the risk factor section, really do call this out in very stark terms.
20: Absolutely.
18: About the risks that they're associated to it to society. So again, we'll have to see how this plays out. It seemingly begs for regulation, but that's not been the history in this country with technology. The U.S. has generally taken a very light touch to regulating the technology industry, and one could look back and say, boy, that was the right strategy, because look at all the technology that's come out of this little place called Silicon Valley, world leader in technology. So maybe that historically has been the right strategy. Going forward, we'll see. S&P holding on to the gains here, up 45 points. That's about 0.6%. The NASDAQ is up about 265 points. That's 1%. So stocks moving higher. The VIX, quiescent. This is Bloomberg. Good morning.
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8: And I'm John Zuckery in the Bloomberg Newsroom of this Bloomberg Business Flash. So you had slower than anticipated inflation data this morning, giving a boost to risk assets. Was the PCE, the Fed's preferred inflation measure, up less than expected, but it may have also reflected some changes in the methodology. And at least one analyst says it's also relatively old data at this point that doesn't necessarily reflect the surge in diesel prices that we saw this month. The more policy reactive two-year Treasury yield, as Paul just pointed out, down one basis point, 4.86% right now, 4.87%. Right now. It's still changing, pretty volatile. Major stock averages higher for now. The Dow, that's been bouncing between gains and losses. The Dow right now up 24 points, 51,375. The S&P 500 is up 40 points at 7710. The NASDAQ Composite Index 240 points higher. That is up just about 0.9%. Just getting word on this one. The Federal Trade Commission is scrutinizing OpenAI, Anthropic, and other AI companies about the safety of their products. This comes, of course, amid the high-profile cybersecurity incidents. The agency preparing to send formal demands to the companies for information as part of a probe into whether they're abiding by consumer protection laws. Out of the Apple, taking a bite out of the smart home market. October 13th, the company's going to introduce a smart home hub, J490. What a great name.
9: I like
8: comes
9: Siri.
8: Up with these J490.
9: I like Siri better.
8: Are you kidding me? It'll take the form of a roughly 6-inch square display. It's designed to recognize who's speaking to it or approaching it, and then display personalized content, provide answers based on that person's data and accounts.
20: Too invasive. I'm sorry. Drawing a line.
8: Shares right now of Apple up 2.4%. We check the markets for you all day long, right here on Bloomberg Radio. John Bloomberg. Student Paul.
9: Yeah, we're an Alexa household. But then I'm Siri in a car, so
8: you got to get the name right. Alexis.
9: Alexis, that's right. Exactly.
8: So Alexis or Alexa?
9: Alexa?
8: Now you got me confused.
20: Alexa.
8: Alexa. Alexis. Yeah.
20: If I go to an Alexa. Airbnb and I see an Alexa there, I will unplug it.
8: Ooh. True
20: I
8: story.
20: I am anti.
8: This is a true story. My mother would get jealous of my father because he was spending too much time with Alexis. I was insane.
20: Mom.
8: She threw the thing out.
9: Yep, very good. I can see that. All right, John, thanks so much. Appreciate it. As always, we've got Judy LeGros sitting in for Scarlett. Today I'm Paul Sweeney live here in our Bloomberg Interactive Broker Studio, streaming live on YouTube as well. We've been talking all day about Paramount. They're in the market with a mega bond deal, high yield, investment grade, bank loans. All I know is if I was one of those salesmen selling this bond deal, our next guest would be one of my first calls. Jerry Kudzel, generalist portfolio manager in the fixed income group at TCW. Jerry, I bet your phone, the phones of your PMs and your traders ringing off the hook because Wall Street's been bringing a ton of new debt, investment grade, high yield to the marketplace. What do you make of all this supply coming into your market?
10: Yeah, thanks, Paul. It certainly has been a banner year for investment grade corporates. And you're right. The floodgates are open. M&A continues. New issue activity is extremely robust. Corporations are raising capital in all segments of the marketplace. Obviously, AI, and now you have Paramount, which is going to issue some of the highest coupons in investment grade debt in quite some time. We were talking about this earlier today with the team. You're thinking about, you know, at least in a decade, you have one of the top five coupons in investment grade in quite some time. And you got to go back really GFC, global financial crisis, looking at reopenings to see coupons this high in investment grade debt.
20: Jerry, you bring up a good point in terms of the coupon value or coupon percentage that we're looking at with Paramount, just in light of the rate environment. What is the risk around refunding or refinancing for Paramount in terms of maybe wanting a lower coupon if, in fact, I'm not saying anything was going to happen, but if, in fact, that coupon or those rates come down?
10: Yeah, look, I think the increase in yields is attractive to investors. It creates a potential, higher return as you look forward. But it also adds nothing to a company's growth prospects, except it increases the amount of money they have to pay for interest. So it increases their interest expense. So as you look at companies, when interest rates back up and they increase at this magnitude, that's just free cash flow that goes out the door to service their debt. And that does make it harder for companies to operate, does make it harder for them to grow, and ultimately might have an impact on the markets over time, because interest service is a big deal. Debt service is a big deal. And as these coupons increase, that's good for a bondholder. We get paid more money, and we can talk about that. We like that. That's attractive. But also means you probably can have less debt at companies, because the more you put on, the more interest you have to pay. And that doesn't do anything to help the company. All you have to do is pay that out to bondholders.
9: So I'm not going to ask you to say whether you're putting bids in on the Paramount deal, but I mean, for the Paramount credit, it's highly levered by media standards, 6x all in. I don't care too much for synergies, and I'm sure you guys don't either. But is the coupon that you see out there in the marketplace, is the market kind of demanding a proper coupon to take on that kind of leverage generally?
10: I would say, if you just take a step back and you look at investment grade debt at 6%, and you look at Paramount debt at 8% and 9%, and you look at high yield bonds at 8%, and you can just look at the 10-year, at 5.25%, you're starting to create the opportunity to generate a lot of income, so you can finally absorb some volatility and some loss. And whether you can debate whether 8% is the right level or 9% is the right level for Paramount. But you're starting to really generate some interesting prospective returns when you start buying bonds at 8% and 9%, and you don't need that bond to do a lot. And you get a little bit of appreciation, a little bit of lower yields, a little bit of normalization, and you could get double digit returns in bonds that will rival equities pretty quickly. So I think as you look at the bond market today across a lot of different segments, I think it's starting to look pretty attractive.
20: When you think about the ideal buyer, right, on the retail side of a bond like this with a profile like this, what comes to mind for you? Who comes to mind for you?
10: Well, it's everyone has to think what's right for their own risk profile, their own risk tolerance. This is the lowest rung. This company is going to be issuing the lowest rung of investment grade. So they are on the cusp of potentially leveraged finance. It's our base case. They'll maintain that investment grade rating. And as you think about earning 8% and 9%, you're not supposed to have all of your allocation to this. But there's probably a role in portfolios for a company that yields 8% or 9% investment grade as a library of assets. And that's well supported. So. No recommendations on any one individual name, but I would just say when you look at the market today, whether you're looking at Paramount or you're looking at the 10-year note on a risk-free basis, or you're looking at investment-grade corporate debt at 6%, a lot of interesting ways to create portfolio and create yield in portfolios and prospective total return as well.
9: Very good. Jerry Kutzel, thank you so much for joining us. Jerry Kutzel, he's a generalist portfolio manager in the fixed income group at TCW out there in L.A., some of the smartest folks on a global Wall Street. Here's a piece of news you don't want to see if you're in the market for a home. 30-year fixed mortgage hit 7.3% today. I mean, that is very tough. And I haven't seen housing prices come down 10 or 20% to make it more affordable. So that's just a tough market. Erica Edelberg joins us here. She's a chief mortgage-backed security strategist for Bloomberg Intelligence. Erica, again, that 7.3% 30-year mortgage, that got people's attention. A lot of readership on the Bloomberg terminal of that article. What's that mean for your world in the mortgage-backed securities market?
11: Hi. Thanks again for having me on. The one thing I will say is that, unfortunately, 7.3% probably is even understating the rate that most people are seeing this week, because rates have only continued to rise since then. And we do a month in chart pack, and everything in it was all about the rates impact on both mortgage banking and lending, which is plummeted in purchase loan demand. Really, really total loan applications, if you include purchases and refis, are the weakest they've been in 30 years, except for one year.
20: Wow.
11: And that for this time of year, And that was since 2023.
9: Yep.
11: So, yeah, I mean, 2023 was slightly worse, but otherwise we're really just, you know, in the bottom. And then, you know, the housing market's seeing some strain, too. The new home builders are doing what they can to offset that by offering rate build downs, building smaller homes. You know, the existing home market's holding up from a price perspective, but the total number seasonally adjusted fell back below.

0: rates.
1: When you think about the math that you do with respect back to redemption risk for mortgage-backed securities, how is the current rate environment changing the way that you look at risk in that?
0: By redemption risk, you mean people paying their mortgages?
1: People paying early.
0: Mm-hmm. Okay. Yeah, so refi risk.
1: Oh, thank you.
0: No, we call that refinancing risk. Mm-hmm. I mean, honestly, mortgage rates have been above this in the last 20, 30 years, only about 5 days. So generally speaking, there are very few people that still have mortgages outstanding at rates higher than today's. Mm-hmm. There are still some people who do cash out refinancings. But because the average dollar price of the mortgage-backed securities market is relatively low right now, that actually can be a positive for people holding mortgage-backed securities priced at a discount. So all in, that risk has gone away. Mm. But if we think bigger picture, and we should, because at some point rates do fall again. I mean, we've talked about the risk of a mortgage refi tsunami, and people laugh at us because we're like, nothing's in the money. But you still have to price that into the convexity of new production mortgages. Mm-hmm. And mortgage lenders are as aggressive as anybody, as they ever have been. And on top of that, we have the administration doing things like allowing VS4, VantageScore 4 scoring, that could actually, they open the door to that widely now. That could actually increase convexity risks. So, if you want to take a bigger picture view, refi risk is pretty high. In the short term, there's going to be very few refis.
1: Right. Thank you.
2: All right. Looking at the IN Go function on the Bloomberg terminal, the Bloomberg U.S. Mortgage-Backed Securities Index down 3.2% year to date. All of that decline came in September.
0: Yes, it did. We gave that basically the note that we have today on mortgage performance for the month basically talks about the fact that I think the mortgage backs gave back all of their gain. The thing is, we didn't really have much gain to give up. We were already in a pretty weak state to begin with. And now we've dug a hole that's going to be very hard to dig out of by year end. That's for sure.
2: All right. Very good, Erica. Tough month for folks in the mortgage biz for sure. John, you're not going to refinance your 3.25% mortgage?
3: No, I'm sticking to it. No matter how many incentives they throw my way. By the way, if you need an explanation of convexity, go to YouTube because they have some great videos on it.
2: The band YouTube has videos? Oh, YouTube. Okay.
3: YouTube.
0: Give me a call. My favorite topic.
3: Yeah, exactly. That's worth
2: Let's talk convexity in the bond market. Erica Edelberg, thank you so much. We appreciate it. Chief mortgage-backed security strategist for Bloomberg Intelligence joining us in studio here. S&P up 47 points. The Dow up 19.
4: I'm Dan Lody with Your Money Now. The August read on inflation came in better than expected. The PC index saw an increase of 3.4% on the headline and just 3% on the core, which strips out food and energy costs. Personal spending came in higher, but income was short of expectations. Also, second quarter GDP was revised higher, showing now 2.2% growth and well ahead of the earlier projection of 1.5%. Wall Street is moving higher thanks to that better-than-expected inflation report. The Dow Industrial Average just slightly onto the plus side. The NASDAQ is up around 250 points. Oil prices are headed higher. WEX is crude up 2% at $91 a barrel. Eli Lilly says that an experimental combination regimen showing greater weight loss than on a high dose of its top-selling drug, tirzepatide, came forth in a mid-stage trial. Tirzepatide is an active ingredient in both Zepbound and Mounjaro. It is combined with another experimental drug that targets a hormone in the pancreas involved in appetite. That's Your Money Now.
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8: With SRN News, I'm Bob Agnew in Washington. A pilot on a flight from Dubai to Israel is said to have tried to stab his co-pilot and crashed the plane. The flight had to make an emergency landing this morning after the altercation broke out in the cockpit between the two. Israeli Prime Minister Netanyahu says the suspect has been arrested and is being interrogated by Saudi authorities. Consumer confidence takes a big hit. Confidence fell sharply in September as Americans faced rising gas prices and continued geopolitical tensions, challenges President Trump says he's working to address. After a brief slowdown, the latest private job creation report from payroll processor ADP shows an increase this month. In the latest survey out today, the company says employment rose by 90,000 for the month. That is a much higher number of jobs created than the 36,000 seen in August. After big losses yesterday on Wall Street, it's upward trajectory today.
9: With the Wall Street Business Report, I'm Rich Thomason. Strong consumer spending and business investment helped boost the economy in the second quarter, with the growth coming in at 2.2%. Also word that inflation cooled a bit last month, even as Americans stepped up their spending. Consumer prices rose 3.4% in August compared with a year ago, below the 3.7% that economists had been expecting. On a monthly basis, prices climbed 0.3%, up from 0.1% in July. It's a sign that prices are still running hot. Oil prices continue to fluctuate. Benchmark U.S. crude gained 1.2% to $90.42 per barrel. Brent crude, the international standard, rose 1.4% to $97.49 per barrel. Brent crude is still well above the roughly $72 it was prior to the start of the Iran war. For the Wall Street Business Report, I'm Rich Thomason.
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11: Less than expected, so that's kind of trimming some of the bets of an October rate rise from the Federal Reserve. So we'll call that positive for markets. We're going to hear earnings from Micron Technology. That comes after the close of regular trading today. It could set the tone for markets as the focus remains on earnings performance. Matt Mishkin at John Hancock Investment Management says, you know what? Investor sentiment still favors stocks.
12: So what we're seeing, though, more broadly is just still a love for risk assets. Equities just doing amazing this year. Loved. Every bond on the planet is disliked.
11: Let me do the two-year yield. I call it the more policy reactive. Remember, that was down about 2 basis points. Right now, it's flat. 4.87%. So much for the impact from the economic data. The 10-year yield, 4 basis points higher, 5.27%, and the long bond, 6, almost 7 basis points higher, 4.63% for the 30-year. The parent company of the Texas Stock Exchange has raised $155 million in a third funding round. Funding for the exchange now totals $430 million. Tyson's new $499 AI toothbrush has disappeared from store shelves. Not because it's selling well. The company says water seepage caused an early batch of the toothbrushes to malfunction. This is the camera jet. Uses AI and a built-in camera to give real-time feedback. Soon after the device went on sale, shoppers took to social media to report malfunctions. Sounds like it'd be a great squirt gun.
13: Yeah, absolutely.
11: You know, if you're not brushing your teeth. We check the markets for you all day long right here on Bloomberg Radio. I'm John Tucker, and that's your Bloomberg Business Flash. Judy and Paul.
13: I've been shamed into using the electric toothbrush recently, and I swear it's not as good as the old manual way.
14: I alternate, right? On Monday, Wednesday, I do electric. Tuesday, Thursday, I go in there manually.
13: Really?
14: Yeah.
13: Interesting.
11: I'm going to the dentist right now, leaving you.
13: Is that right?
11: Yeah.
13: Good for you. I'm going tomorrow.
11: No, it's not good for me.
14: You got to floss the ones you want to keep, John. It's good.
13: Yep, very good.
14: Your future right. Self will thank
13: you. Good luck
14: you.
13: On the with the employment there. Hopefully you'll do okay there. No tears, okay? Be brave. John Tucker, thank you so much. We appreciate that. Judy LeGrew sitting in for Scarlett Fu. I'm Paul Sweeney. We're live here in our Bloomberg Interactive Broker Studio. A lot of tech news out there. We want to get to that. Matthew Bloxham, the senior media and tech analyst for Bloomberg Intelligence, usually in London. He flies all the way over here to New York, the world's financial capital. And where is he today? He's at the Bloomberg offices in Princeton, New Jersey, because that's where Bloomberg Intelligence, that's where we got our start. Boy, how many years ago? 17 years ago, we started Bloomberg Intelligence down there in Princeton. Matt, thanks so much for joining us here. I want to start with Apple. Looks like Mark Gurman was reporting here from Bloomberg News, Apple making plans to push into the smart home market with a smart home hub code named J490. Ooh, that just rolls off the tongue. Right. Talk to us about what Apple's doing here in the home market.
15: Yes, I mean, obviously, they've been kind of pushing gradually into the home market for quite some time, but mainly through the kind of home speaker market with the kind of HomePod and the HomePod Mini, which I think, you know, hasn't been a runaway success the way you'd expect an Apple product be, I think. And, you know, some of that, I think, is the cost of the device. Some of it, you know, it kind of is playing to the Apple ecosystem. Some of it's about the fact that Siri hasn't been actually that great as an AI assistant, and it's been up against some pretty strong rivals in the likes of Amazon and Google. So I think, you know, this is a kind of revamp of that strategy, and the addition of this kind of home hub device is kind of a concerted effort to kind of really push forward and make a bigger splash in that market, you know, and create these, you know, smart homes where you can control your heating and a whole bunch of other things, you know, through this kind of centralized hub. So let's see, you know, so far it's not been a great hunting ground for Apple, but maybe with this kind of revamp, and in particular with Siri AI, they can have a better performing product and gain some more momentum.
14: Turning our attention a little bit more toward AI, the news that the Federal Trade Commission is really looking at OpenAI, Anthropic, and other AI companies around the safety of their products amid, you know, recent cybersecurity incidents. What are your thoughts with respect to how this may change those companies, or what changes may be on the horizon for them as a result of this probe?
15: Yeah, I mean, what we'll have to say is there's just like so much going on across the industry when it comes to safety, you know, collaboration, cooperation, agreement between companies, and, you know, the extent to which some of this is anti-competitive or not, and, you know, whether it's kind of really necessary. So I think, you know, there's so many different things going on. Obviously, we had the kind of the agreement signed by close to, you know, two dozen execs with Donald Trump, the President Trump, yesterday. So, you know, I think it's an evolving space. I think the fact that we saw that this agreement signed by so many executives does, you know, point to the fact there are real concerns out there that need to be addressed. Agreement within the industry is definitely the quickest way to kind of make progress on this. Possibly some kind of legislation is going to come at some point in the future, but, you know, as we all know, legislation takes time. There's a lot of differing views amongst politicians about what legislation should look like. So I wouldn't see anything coming anytime soon on that front.
13: Matthew, I guess we're also waiting on IPOs for some of these big AI names, Anthropic, OpenAI. It seems like maybe they're kind of pushing these things back a little bit for a variety of reasons. Where do you think the market reception would be for some of these big IPOs? Because the numbers they're talking about are pretty darn huge.
15: Yeah, they are. And, you know, I think that the first number that people are looking to, particularly when you look at Anthropic and OpenAI, is their annualized recurring revenue, run rate revenue. And obviously that's been kind of growing materially over the last 12 months or so as their businesses scale. But that's kind of really the number that these IPOs are going to be anchored on, and the revenue multiple you can get against that. So I think ultimately, that's kind of still the most important thing, and if perhaps they're delaying it, maybe it's a sign that the momentum in their revenue isn't coming through as quickly as they hoped. And playing into that, when investors look to the longer term, they're trying to assess what is the addressable market for these companies, and that's, I think, where these kind of AI safety concerns come in, is that if there are going to be more guardrails about the pace at which they develop their kind of their frontier models, to what extent does that slow the pace of adoption and the revenue opportunity, you know, on a kind of 3 to 5 year view.
13: All right, Matthew, here's your plan before you go back to New York City tonight, before you hop in your limo and head back to New York. This is what you do. You tell your driver to stop two places on your drive from Princeton to New York. Mm-hmm. One is Conti's Pizza. Get a pepperoni pizza. They'll take care of you there. You can have a beer there while you're waiting for it. And then second stop is Hoagie Haven. Cheesesteak Hoagie. Write this down. And that is real food. And you're from England. You wouldn't know real food if you tripped over it. But this is top, top stuff. So I want you to do that when you leave Princeton there today. Matthew Bloxham, he's our senior media and tech analyst. He's one of the best out there. He's based in London, but we ask him to come over to the States every once in a while to talk to our analysts and make us all a little bit smarter there. He's with Bloomberg Intelligence. Looking at the markets here, it's just kind of mixed, Judy. It's, we had some economic data this morning on the inflation front that said, you know, maybe get trending in the right way. You know, the core PCE at 3%, a little bit better than forecast. But we'll have to see how that plays out, because that's what the Fed's looking at.
14: Certainly that methodology question, I think, will really become more relevant as we try to assuage whether how accurate this reading is.
13: Yeah, exactly. Yeah. So we'll have to see. We had a little bit of a movement in the markets, but the 2-year is pretty much a flat at this point. And the 10-year up about 4 basis points. So again, 5.27%. Oil higher, up another couple of bucks on WTI crude oil, 91 and change.
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22: Dan Loney with Your Money Now. The private sector reported 90,000 jobs added in September, according to ADP, and that was above analyst expectations. Service providers reported 59,000 of those jobs added, while goods producers claimed the remaining 31,000. The official government report for all jobs comes out on Friday. Pittsburgh's Carnegie Mellon University has received the largest individual gift in higher education history, a $3 billion gift from Citadel CEO Ken Griffin. Most of that gift will be used to establish a new Miami campus for Carnegie Mellon. Griffin has been a staunch advocate for Miami since moving Citadel's headquarters there from Chicago in 2022. Wall Street is giving back some of its earlier gains, but still working higher across the board. The Dow Industrial Average just slightly onto the plus side. Meanwhile, the NASDAQ is up by more than 200 points. West Texas crude up 2% at $91 a barrel. That's Your Money Now.
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24: On strategic customer announcements, which are essentially their long-term contracts, not to be confused with some of the long-term agreements, LTAs, that they signed back in like 2021, 2022. Those were just like one-year non-binding commitments. They're basically just visibility into the cycle, and that ended up not really turning out all that great because we ended up seeing declines in cloud CapEx just shortly after. The other thing we're going to be looking for is updates in high bandwidth memory, HBM. Micron now has several customers, but the real lead customer right now for HBM4 is NVIDIA because they're coming out with their latest server. And then we're going to have to see how they talk about HBM price increases. I don't think that they're going to get into specifics around pricing because they never really have historically, but there's going to be a lot of questions, I think, in the Q&A from analysts trying to get at exactly what that might look like over the next year or so.
14: I think the big question around Micron is truly like the sustainability of the strength, right? Not only from a pricing perspective and a customer perspective, but also from a stock perspective. What do you think management needs to say on the call to really like comfort investors, right? And to believing in that story of Micron and their longevity?
24: I think really it does come down to contracts for the most part. Mm-hmm. That's the real key thing, is how many additional customers can they sign, or how do they extend out the current contracts? They had, as of last quarter, I think it was like $22 billion worth of deposits or deposit-like agreements that was essentially cash straight on their balance sheet. So I don't think there's much they can do to assure investors that there's no... I think there's two camps. People who think that this is not really a cyclical industry, at least not in the next 5-10 years, and those that are convinced that this is going to be another cycle. We are in an up cycle now, and at some point there's going to be a down cycle again. So how do you reassure investors who are convinced that there's going to be a down cycle? I think you just need to see more cash in the balance sheet so that eventually, if there is a down cycle, you're not really necessarily worried about the balance sheet. You're more focused on just what margins are going to do and how the company can actually grow long term.
13: I don't know anything about your business, the semiconductor business, but that doesn't stop me from forming a strong, hot take. That is, I don't think your business is nearly as cyclical as it used to be, because that's the first thing I learned when looking at the semi business. You better get that cycle right or you're going to get crushed. I'm of the opinion this AI thing has changed the game. How do you guys think about that?
24: Yeah, I mean, look, I think it's kind of a mixed bag. So two things. I don't think that you can ever really, especially memory, because it's almost commodity-like, mm-hmm. not high bandwidth memory necessarily. I think that that's becoming more and more like a standard semiconductor or some sort of platform-type product. So it's less akin to typical memory. But the vast majority of all of their businesses, SK Hynix, Samsung, Micron, still primarily dominated by more commodity-like products, which are more, they're going to be very judged based on supply and demand. So I think that what we're seeing right now is that AI is structurally changing the way we see demand to the point where we're not really going to see oversupply in the next couple of years. But that doesn't mean that we can't maybe in 10 years see a particularly strong down cycle or even in 5. I think the point of the contracts is trying to, to your question before, is trying to get comfort for investors and customers that everyone has a lot of visibility. We all kind of know to some extent what the pricing is going to look like, what gross margins are going to look like. And, at the end of the day, enterprises, cloud, PC, smartphone, no matter who you are, if you're purchasing memory, which is pretty much every electronic device out there, you need to be certain that you can get the amount of supply that you need and that you know what pricing it's going to look like so that you can manage your own margins.
14: When you think about what customers, right, in general, I'm going to peel back this question a little bit more. What, in your view, is the biggest risk around NVIDIA's size as a client, right? Like, what is that risk looking like for Micron? Is it priced in?
24: I think it's becoming, NVIDIA itself is becoming less of a critical customer for Micron because they are expanding beyond NVIDIA as an AI-related customer itself. But something to keep in mind is that, even if the hyperscalers lean more heavily into their own chip designs, like their custom ASICs that they're developing, even, OpenAI, they recently announced Jalapeno, which is their own chip. So, it's a good name. But so I think NVIDIA is kind of critical in the sense that you're not going to be able to just replace NVIDIA entirely as a customer. They're still going to be a critical customer, but are they going to be another, a mid-teens percent customer long-term? Probably not, as more of these hyperscalers invest in their own chip designs. And overall, I just think that when we think about NVIDIA as a customer, it's more like if AI CapEx starts to decline, that says more about the cycle for Micron than if, NVIDIA right. itself is where what their revenue is growing. So NVIDIA will be correlated in that sense.
13: Jake, thanks so much for joining us. Appreciate it. You're going to be busy after the close tonight with those Micron earnings. We'll take a look for that note. Jake Silverman, semiconductor analyst from Bloomberg Intelligence, joining us live here in the studio. Judy Lucero, thank you for sitting in for Scarlett. We appreciate the effort here.
14: My pleasure.
13: I'm thinking about my side gig of being a cattle rancher, but now maybe I'll get into the chip business, the memory business.
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8: Breaking news this hour at Town Hall. I'm Bob Agnew in Washington. A Dubai flight headed to Israel from Dubai was forced to make an emergency landing after a bloody pilot fight inside the cockpit.
1: The plane landing safely in Saudi Arabia after a serious scare in the skies over the Middle East. Israeli media reporting the pilot was stabbed several times by the co-pilot 2.5 hours into the flight after a fight. The plane dropping thousands of feet, sparking fears of a terrorist attack, with passengers on board terrified and screaming. The Israeli military scrambling fighter jets, thinking the flight had been hijacked. Laura Winters reporting.
8: Fly Dubai is a low-cost sister carrier of Emirates Airlines. 174 passengers were on board, including 27 children. The latest private job creation report from payroll processor ADP shows an increase this month. In the latest survey, the company says the employment rose by 90,000 for the month. Consumer confidence takes a big hit. Here's correspondent Ken Lorman.
2: Consumer confidence fell sharply in September as Americans face rising gas prices and continued geopolitical tensions, challenges President Trump says he's working to address. The conference board's leading index dropped more than 6.5 points from August. Chief Economist Dana Peterson says confidence deteriorated notably.
3: That is correspondent Ken Lorman reporting. The White House is announcing its new helipad as a site visitors can see during this year's fall garden tours. We get more details in this report from Tammy Trujillo.
4: The free tours traditionally happen in the spring and fall, and this year they'll be open to the public on October 17th and 18th. Trump announced construction on the granite landing pad on the South Lawn earlier this month. An expanded beehive will also be on display after First Lady Melania Trump helped unveil it in May. It's crafted to look like a mini version of the White House. I'm Tammy Trujillo.
3: More on these stories at Town Hall.
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34: I'm Jerry Willis, and this is the Fox Business Report.
35: Stocks opened higher and turned mixed, with investors looking at cooler than expected inflation numbers for August and readings that suggest the job market and economy are holding up. The PCE price index for August came in at 3.4% on an annual basis, 3% excluding food and energy. The numbers are still much higher than the Fed's goal of 2%, but they suggest improvement from July. The gross domestic product has been revised higher for the spring to 2.2%. Economic growth. And payroll processing company ADP is reporting a rebound in job growth from private employers this month, with 90,000 positions added. ConAgra is reporting a better than expected quarter. The stock is flat. That's your Fox Business Report. I'm Jenny Coselda. Invested in you.
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0: difficult to justify, now become much more attractive.
9: So while you've been working on this, you also launched your IPO, both of Pershing Square and Pershing Square USA. When it comes to the latter one, the closed-end fund,
0: yes.
9: You raised $5 billion, and it's since fallen 25%. It also trades at a discount of 25 cents to every dollar, something that you...
0: Sorry, both of those are the same thing.
9: Yes,
0: actually,
9: correct.
0: The
9: You're clarifying my clarification, so I'm pleased for that. But you've called this ridiculous, this discount that it's trading at. Bill, what do you do to turn that around?
0: Well, among other things, we go on Bloomberg TV and we talk about it.
9: All right, this is the moment. So talk about it. What's gone wrong?
0: Okay, so we did an interesting IPO in that we did two lists. We did a listing and an IPO. We took public a closed-end fund, but a very different closed-end fund. So typical closed-end fund, frankly, doesn't have a very good track record. It's not really a financial, it's a financial product that's sold generally to a financial advisor. The client is usually not particularly involved. In this case, for the majority of the investors, the substantial majority of the investors, they made an investment in this entity to invest with Pershing Square. Historically, to invest with Pershing Square as a U.S. citizen, you had to invest with us privately in a fund where we charged a 1.5% management fee and a 20% incentive fee, and you had to lock up your money for, you know, over a longer period of time. This is a liquid public vehicle that doesn't charge an incentive fee.
9: Yeah.
0: It's the lowest cost hedge fund in the world. It's got a 19% compounded, you know, nearly 23-year track record, the track record of the strategy at the lower fee structure of the entity. So it's a liquid, truly liquid alternative at the lowest fees. Now, what have we done? We focused since the IPO on deploying the capital. Our first priority was putting that money to work. We're fully invested at Pershing Square USA. What we haven't done, what we just are beginning, and you're part of that process, is letting people know this entity
9: exists. So this is just a marketing issue.
0: It's a marketing issue. We need to let people know that Pershing Square USA is actually, if you want to invest with Pershing Square, I know people all the time, they say, Bill, I'd love to invest with you, but you know, I can't. Well, now you can,
9: but
0: right?
9: Bill,
0: you can spend $39.
9: If I can just slightly push back on that, because in your most recent report for Pershing Square USA, you did say that the asset value had fallen by more than 8%.
0: Okay.
9: So isn't there something with the underlying stocks, too, that maybe some of the performance is also waning?
0: So I think NAV is down about 3% from the IPO.
9: Okay.
0: About 240 basis points of that is actually the cost of the IPO. So we're basically flat in terms of, and we deployed $5 billion of capital in stocks we like that we think are very compelling at current values. And I wouldn't want someone to judge us. In fact, the best actually was very helpful to us as we were deploying capital, stock going down.
9: Right.
0: In particular, the stocks we were buying. We were buying Meta as it was going down. That's, you know, obviously started to head in our direction. But we own a portfolio of some of the best, we call super durable growth companies in the world. Businesses like an S&P Global that you couldn't touch at something less than 30 times earnings, they were able to buy at 21 times earnings. You know, a business like the Intercontinental Exchange, an amazing business with an incredible track record. You couldn't own it 24 times earnings today, you buy it at 17 times. You know, it's a market that is a very narrow market. I'm sure you know where the market's attention is focused. And the kind of businesses we like to own. We own businesses based on how we expect the returns we generate over the next 5 years, not 5 minutes. Not next 90 days. So, and I can't tell you where any stock we own is going to trade in the next 90 days.
9: I mean, it is an incredibly concentrated market, and we're waiting more big IPOs that might make it.
0: Although it seems like they're falling off a cliff.
9: Well, see, this is the interesting thing. Yeah. What do you think about that? We still are expecting Anthropic, IPO, OpenAI delays, Aura delays. Is something going on here, Bill?
0: I don't actually understand the Aura delay, at least based on the public reports. I think it's an interesting company. I didn't read the prospectus, but apparently they had an oversubscribed offering. Assuming that's true, I don't know why they wouldn't.
9: They said they couldn't get the valuation they wanted. Is there something to this market that unless you're Anthropic, you can't get the valuation you want?
0: The market is very narrowly focused, I think, on SpaceX and Anthropic and on the picks and shovels that support the SpaceX.
9: Is that a problem, especially if Anthropic, I think we should all remind everyone, I think it was on the 22nd you put out something basically saying, are we going to see an Anthropic's S1? Oh, by the way, there's a 10% chance we kill humanity. And that is exactly what we saw. There was a large part of that prospectus that basically said, here's all the harm we might cause. But what do you make of an IPO with that sort of thing in it? And is that a company you would even buy?
0: So I think Anthropic's is perhaps the greatest business story I've ever seen in terms of, you know, from the de novo to $2 trillion, I would say as significantly just the revenue ramp of the company, the quality of the product. You know, we use Claude internally. So it's clearly an amazing company. You know, query whether the frontier model companies will be able to maintain their market presence in light of the power of open source and open weight models.
9: Does that mean you wouldn't buy it because you're scared of that competition?
0: You know, we look to buy businesses that we can predict what they're going to look like over a very long period of time. You know, boring things like, you know, perhaps Microsoft or S&P Global or Visa or MasterCard, you know, things that are in our portfolio. We are less likely to be an investor in a very fast-growing business that's, consuming a huge amount of capital and you're betting on kind of the lines crossing at some point in the future.
9: Do you think
0: I think it's super interesting business.
9: But is there a reckoning to come there?
0: By the way, has the prospectus actually been filed? I've read...
9: No, it's just reports at this moment. Yeah, so we have to wait what the actual language says.
0: But on the point, so... You know, interesting, I think Jensen's made this point well. If you're a $2 trillion company and you have a product or service that can cause enormous harm, you're going to be very careful about releasing that product to the market.
9: Yeah.
0: I feel like you don't need, at least for the Anthropics of the world, you don't need legislation or the government to protect them from doing something stupid. You would hope you wouldn't, because it's a bit like a pharma company. You don't release a drug to the world. You know, maybe in the case of a drug, you have government oversight, but there's huge disincentive to put out a product that's going to destroy the world.
9: Does that mean that you're less concerned about all this, AI worst case scenario out there? You think they're going to self-regulate okay?
0: I'm actually less concerned about Anthropic or OpenAI being the source of the problem. I'm probably maybe more concerned about a bad actor, a rogue actor who does not have the same considerations, who, uses the resources of an open source model to cause enormous harm. And I think that's still a very significant risk. So I'd rather that the best labs, the best frontier labs are incredibly powerful so they can protect us from the rogue operator using a less powerful AI.
9: Bill, I want to change tone here just for a moment, because you've been very public on the incredibly difficult year that you've had. You posted a long missive on X, which I would recommend, not a missive, a long essay rather, that I recommend anyone to read about your daughter Lucy, who suffered a brain hemorrhage. She was taken into the hospital. They had to do a significant operation on her that in the wake of that left her unable to speak, to walk. It's something that you're now dedicating a lot of your time to. I think just the most important question, how is her recovery moving along?
0: You know, I think she's doing really, really well. It's a journey, but, from where she started, she's the same old Lucy. You know, she has the same friends. She's got the same sense of humor. She's learning to walk again. She's, learning vowels again. She's learning consonants again. As I like to say, she's very good at saying no. Even her vision, we did this kind of mitochondrial therapy, first human patient, and she had zero ability to see light. And she now has 20,000 in one of her eyes, which is not great. And we don't know entirely whether it was the mitochondrial therapy, but we suspect it might have been helping her. We're using her as kind of patient one. If, what can be achieved if you put every resource, every technology, and incredible therapy, incredible care, nutrition, one of the fortunate things about our economic circumstances, we can provide the care for her, but we think it should be available to everyone. And so kind of contemporaneous with Lucy's recovery, we're building an institute that is going to be not just another brain research institute that studies the brain, but a place that's going to be very focused on delivering care to patients.
9: Well, I don't think it would be lost on anyone who follows your work that in the midst of this, you were also in the middle of two IPOs. Just what was going through your mind at that moment?
0: The answer is it was a good distraction. As I've mentioned, I very fortunate was able to rent the hospital room next to her. They removed the bed. Zoom, right? IPOs are done by Zoom today, really. Very few in-person meetings. And that enabled, it kept me busy. And she was right there. And you really can't be with someone 24/7. So it actually was my inspiration for getting the IPO done was her.
9: You mentioned that, through this experience, you and your wife have now started this institute. You've said before that you felt that you were designed to help her, that everything in your life basically led you up to this moment. Do you think it's changed at all, just what you see doing with the rest of your life, Bill?
0: My version of, I always had this view that a significant life is one in which you have the largest impact on the largest number of people, largest good impact. And so in a way, this fits into that mandate. I think this initiative can have a hugely favorable impact on a very large number of people. I almost don't know anyone who hasn't had a parent, a grandparent, or a son, a daughter, or a friend who hasn't had a major brain-related issue, whether it's Alzheimer's, whether it's, you know, they're in the military and they got hit with a ballistic, with a bullet, or they, riding a bicycle and they crash in Central Park, or psychiatric issues. You know, the brain is something that is, while we've studied the brain, we don't understand it. And what makes this moment unique in history is the Anthropics of the world are making it possible for us to, the brain generates an enormous amount of data. Now we're developing devices, Neuralink, precision neuroscience, other, interesting synchron, lots of different approaches to getting basically data from the brain. Right. And seeing examples of that data being converted into, here's what he's actually trying to say, it's going to be soon, here's, Lucy, here's how you can see again, maybe you wear a pair of glasses that with a camera that transmits the, the data directly to the visual cortex. We're going to learn a ton about the brain in the next 3 years, 5 years, and having a place which aggregates everyone interested in the topic with appropriate amount of resources, I think we're making huge progress.
9: It's really important work, and we're so lucky to have you share some of that work that you're doing with us. Bill, thank you so much for your time. We really appreciate it. That is the Pershing Square founder and CEO, Bill Ackman.
1: There you have it, live on Bloomberg Radio. And live on YouTube. I'm Joe Matthew in Washington. Thanks for being with us. On the Wednesday edition of Balance of Power, Bill Ackman there holding forth, and many thanks to Danny Berger at World Headquarters in New York in a conversation that you won't hear anywhere else today. Fascinating moment.
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7: I'm Dan Loney with Your Money Now. The markets have turned mixed despite a better inflation report than expected earlier today. The Dow Industrial Average just slightly into the red. The NASDAQ is up by more than 250 points. West Texas crude up better than 2% at $91 a barrel. The Federal Trade Commission is opening an investigation into AI companies over the potential dangers posed by their products. That includes OpenAI, Anthropic, and others, with the early focus on those two companies due to the recent issues with safety. The Trump administration is launching a location to help those Americans in default with their student loans. The Default Loan Support Center will provide information and options to get people current on those loans. About 9.3 million borrowers were in default as of June 30th. That's up from 6.2 million back in 2016. Borrowers are in default when they have not made a scheduled payment in the last 270 days. And that is Your Money Now.
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1: In the top brass, what's the point of all of this if it leads to brain drain? We're going to explore this, remembering the dent he made last time he talked to generals, admirals, and the rest at Quantico. Let's listen.
8: For too long, we've promoted too many uniformed leaders for the wrong reasons, based on their race, based on gender quotas, based on historic so-called firsts. We became the woke department, but not anymore. An entire generation of generals and admirals were told that they must parrot the insane fallacy that, quote, our diversity is our strength.
1: Well, start shaving, because it looks like we might have another haircut. The reports ahead of the speech would suggest a 20% reduction of positions reserved for generals and admirals across Army, Navy, Air Force, and the military's joint pool. Colonel will explain that. And it's possible the troops in attendance who meet impeccable grooming standards will do a workout with Pete Hegseth. I shaved today. I don't think I would pass inspection, however. That's why we turned to the colonel, a senior defense analyst at Bloomberg Intelligence, and of course, retired Army colonel. It's great to see you, Wayne Sanders. Welcome back.
17: Thank you so much for having me.
1: Are we on track with what you expect to hear today? And if it is, in fact, a 20% reduction, what does that mean in terms of the loss of experience and the military careers that could be ending early?
17: Yeah, no, absolutely. I think that this is one of the areas everybody had already been expecting a 10% cut. And okay. Now all of a sudden, now he's jumping to twice that. And wow. He wants to be able to do it by January 1st.
1: What's he aiming to achieve?
17: I think he keeps talking about wanting to streamline readiness. He's trying to trim the fat across headquarters at the staff level and make it easier and streamline decision making for those senior leaders. The problem is that the workload doesn't change. And so you're now looking at those already overtasked leaders are now looking and saying, okay, all right, I don't have a deputy commanding general for X, Y, and Z. Uh-huh. These headquarters are going to have less ability to be able to push those things through to him. So now you're dealing with additional people that are trying to do this.
1: Sure.
17: It has so many other areas, though, that's of concern, because you look at your best and your brightest, mm-hmm. right? Right now, if I was still in, I'd be getting looked at for Brigadier General, and I'd be asking myself right now, is the billet that I was potentially going to go to, uh-huh. if I was promoted, is it even going to be there? If with a 20% reduction at that point in time, is this something that I even want to bet my bars on? Sure. Do I want to keep staying in for that next promotion?
1: Wow.
17: And that's gonna reverberate all the way down into your lower officer grades, mm-hmm. as well. You run into a lot of other pieces too. It's your best military advice, like you said, mm-hmm. right? When you have your general officer pool with your admirals and your generals, these are the people that, no matter whether or not you actually agree with what they're about to say, they're going to give you their best military advice based off of 25 to 30 years worth of experience. Mm-hmm. And now you're potentially drawing that pool down from 851, and you want to reduce maybe 170 of them.
1: Wow.
17: You know, during this time frame, and saying, okay, I'm going to be able to do that with less. But now a lot of those people may actually be the ones who end up leaving early and not staying in those positions.
1: Is that what I want to bet my bars on, is the line of the day, Colonel? So you're standing by, you put in your time, you think you're about to be promoted. Mm-hmm. In a world where you're not, you can make more money at a defense contractor or any number of things with that experience, right?
17: Yep. No, absolutely.
1: Where do they all go?
17: Well, that's the thing, is there's so much work out there right now, especially when it comes to advisory roles, consultant work. There's plenty of, obviously, the defense contractors, as you mentioned, that are looking for those colonels, those 06 level individuals and, you know, Navy captains that have a ridiculous amount of experience that also, by the way, you don't have to pay as much as you would like a 4-star to come onto a board of directors.
1: Sure. Right.
17: So you have this ability to bring these folks on who have great relationships across the entire defense industrial base in that. And that's exactly what these people are going to be looking for. Mm-hmm. Those colonels are going to say, you know, am I going to bet my bars that I'm going to get promoted and stay on this? Or do I want to get out and I want to pursue something while I'm still young enough to have a second career?
1: Remarkable. Yeah. Look, it makes great sense to anyone listening to this. For a point of clarification or explanation, what do we mean by military's joint pool for the uninitiated?
17: So the military joint pool is a number of joint positions that are across. You think about like the chairman of the Joint Chiefs of Staff.
1: Yes, sir.
17: Right. The joint staff is above the other military services, trying to provide that 30,000 foot view across. So they're looking at joint warfighting opportunities. So it's not just Army specific. It's how well does the Army integrate in with the Navy capabilities so that we, because we are a joint force. So looking at some of these, there's reporting out there right now that talks about 20 to 25 of these joint staff billets at the Pentagon are some of those that could potentially be up for grabs. And if that's the case, it doesn't mean they're just all going away. It also could mean that they are being just reduced down from a 1-star general or 1-star admiral position down to an 06 colonel position.
1: Wow.
17: So now you're just putting additional pressure on, you know, so here I am a colonel and I thought I was going to get a 1-star. Now you're going to put me in the billet. I have additional responsibility and accountability, but I don't have the additional payer authority.
1: This is a fascinating look inside for our viewers and listeners. Colonel Wayne Sanders, what do you expect in terms of rhetoric today? Do we get back to the beardos and the and what impact did that have on morale inside the Department of Defense?
17: Yeah, you know, I think you're going to get more of that. I don't think that Secretary Hegseth has done anything besides stay on message when it comes to some of these pieces. Mm-hmm. He will focus on streamlining military readiness. The problem that he's going to have to confront with is the fact that We are in a unique period of time right now with different strategies, right? We went from originally the Cold War, then we had to jump into counterinsurgency, and now you're jumping into both a counter-drone as well as a great power competition with Russia and China. Mm-hmm. You need those military experts that are there. He's saying, hey, we can do all this with less of these higher positions, and we need to be able to move faster.
1: Even as we reach for $1.5 trillion defense budget. Do we suspect, is this, he's going to do a workout like on the stage? Is that what David hearing about this?
17: I don't know whether
1: impeccable grooming saying he's going to just tear the shirt open.
17: He has in the past. You definitely
1: not above that. Yeah,
17: you've seen several workouts that he's done with soldiers. It's one of his favorite things to do. He'll go on with a Marine Corps workout and he'll do those kind of things.
1: You could still survive all those workouts, right?
17: Some of them. Okay. I don't think I could do all of them.
1: Well, you just wait till this guy's asked to be the next Secretary of Defense. Let's move to an important story that broke during the late edition of Balance of Power yesterday. And that's the new fighter jet that's going to replace the F-18, which has been in service forever. It's kind of the backbone of naval aviation. It was between Northrop Grumman and Boeing. A lot of people were looking at Northrop, I feel like, romantically, because they made the F-14 Tomcat, and we had the history behind this thing. But Boeing gets the job, which was a very big deal for a defense contractor that's been on the ropes in a lot of other areas. How important is this program? How big could it be?
17: Well, right now it's $20 billion for development, so that's already going to be the number one thing that's tied to this.
1: Okay.
17: They also have, remember, Boeing also has the F-47, which is the Air Force's sixth-generation fighter aircraft as well, where they're looking to try and keep on timeline for a first flight in 2028. While that's important is because we did think they were going to potentially spread it out if it did go to Northrop.
1: Yep.
17: Now the the DoD has actually concentrated all their sixth-gen fighter aircraft capability with one company, with Boeing. Yeah. There are some great things that can happen from that in terms of availability and in technology integration. Yeah. But you run a lot of risks that are tied to this as well when you start looking across the supply chain itself. You start looking at manufacturing capability. Their St. Louis facility now has 5 different programs, which includes 2 of the sixth-gen aircraft programs, wow. The F-15EX, which is another one of the workhorse aircraft. And then you also have a drone refueler, as well as the T-7 trainer. So they have to be able to do all of this with the wow. same amount of people, uh-huh. and talent becomes a big one. When Boeing just finished up with their strike, 100-day strike last year, yeah. To 24% increase for their people, which yeah. is amazing. But now you're putting additional pressure on those folks to now add an additional program.
1: You know, if we can get that that sound, James and Sam, from the CEO of Northrop Grumman, my colleague Kaylee Lyons had a great event with Kathy Warden, talking about broadly about the business landscape at Northrop and in defense. But they got to that. We were waiting at this time for this contract to be awarded with great optimism, of course, on behalf of Northrop. And I just want you to hear the words of the Northrop CEO ahead of the news of this going to another company. Here's Kathy Warden.

0: For us, we perform well in those early days to get a program off to a running start. And in this case, we've ensured that we have suppliers ready to do the same, investing alongside of us and prepared to execute.
1: FAXX, the name of the program here. So much goes into a proposal for a project like this. What does it mean for a Northrop to not get this contract? You talked about the weight that Boeing will feel getting it. Or is there so much business right now that a defense contractor just goes to the next proposal?
2: Yeah, I mean, I think in one way I use the word devastating, because if I worked on that proposal and I wasn't selected, I would be fairly devastated for it. However, what I actually think is going on, because you hit a great point. I think the DOD right now has actually gone to kind of separate out in almost like orchestrate or choreograph where they're going with some of these programs and being able to do that. Sixth gen fighter aircraft looks like it's with Boeing. But when you go to nuclear, you go to the B-21 Raider, you go to the Sentinel program that's replacing the Minuteman III ICBMs. Those are both Northrop programs.
1: Right.
2: So Northrop owns that. RTX has gotten over $40 to almost $50 billion worth of long-range precision contracts just in the last week and a half. Yeah, obviously using FY26, trying to get ahead of a potential continuing resolution, all those pieces.
1: Yeah.
2: For long-range precision between the Tomahawk and the AMRAAM missiles. And then you've got Lockheed, who's on for a lot of the... So you've got their PAC-3s as well as the THAAD, Terminal High Altitude Air Defense Systems.
1: So everyone's pedal to the metal.
2: Yeah.
1: Is this the best time to be a defense contractor since the Reagan administration?
2: Yeah, I would say you are not going to be bored over the next 10 years.
1: And that means you're not either, because you're covering all this stuff.
2: Absolutely.
1: All of this off the top of the head. You're amazing. Thank you, Colonel, so much for the insights today. With so much to talk about in the defense landscape, not just this contract, but of course the speech later. You're going to be listening, right?
2: Absolutely.
1: We'll have to talk. We'll compare notes in the hallway. I get to share a row with this guy. It's an embarrassment living and working with the smartest people in the Bloomberg Bureau. From Bloomberg Intelligence, our senior defense analyst, retired Colonel Wayne Sanders. Thank you, sir. We'll assemble our panel next. As we bring it back to the midterm campaign trails, the last day of September. Are you kidding me? That means 35 days? We're inside 5 weeks before we're all voting in November. This is Bloomberg.
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6: With SRN News, I'm Bob Agnew in Washington. President Trump is setting out $500 Obamacare refunds to some enrollees starting today. Nearly a million people are eligible in 30 states at federally operated exchange to buy their insurance plans under the Affordable Care Act. The money comes after enrollees were hit with massive insurance premiums when Congress let subsidies expire at the end of 2025. President Trump has signed an executive order requiring all branches of the federal government to start calling AI superintelligence rather than artificial intelligence. The order was signed on Tuesday. It states that going forward, all federal websites, documents, and press releases will no longer mention AI, but only superintelligence. A former Pacific hurricane is causing a flood threat in the central part of the country. U.S. Polo is centered over northern Mexico, but the remnants of the former Category 5 hurricane have been causing heavy rain farther to the
7: north. With the Wall Street Business Report, I'm Rich Thomason. Strong consumer spending and business investment helped boost the economy in the second quarter, with the growth coming in at 2.2%. Also word that inflation cooled a bit last month, even as Americans stepped up their spending. Consumer prices rose 3.4% in August compared with a year ago, below the 3.7% that economists had been expecting. On a monthly basis, prices climbed 0.3%, up from 0.1% in July. It's a sign that prices are still running hot. Oil prices continue to fluctuate. Benchmark U.S. crude gained 1.2% to $90.42 per barrel. Brent crude, the international standard, rose 1.4% to $97.49 per barrel. Brent crude is still well above the roughly $72 it was prior to the start of the Iran war. For the Wall Street Business Report,
3: KDOW.
8: And traders say oil flows through the Strait of Hormuz are closing in on pre-war levels. JP Morgan analysts say the 10-day average of crude exports from the Middle East has rebounded to 17.5 million barrels a day, or 98% of pre-war levels. Paul Sankey is lead analyst at Sankey Research and on Surveillance. He says the pickup comes as a result of heightened U.S. Air Force patrols.
9: What strikes me, obviously, is the enormous expense of this effort, and it's clearly an all-in military effort by the U.S. To get the oil flowing, and that's succeeding. I think the problem is, you know, what happens once we get through the midterms, because it's clearly an unsustainably expensive effort right now.
8: Paul Sankey of Sankey Research interviewed this morning on Surveillance. Again, West Texas Intermediate crude, $91.41 a barrel, up 2.3% among the oil majors. ExxonMobil up 1.5%. Chevron up 0.9%. ConocoPhillips up by 0.7%. 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I'm Charlie Pellett. That Joe Matthew is a Bloomberg Business Flash.
10: All right, Charlie, we thank you, sir. Standing by from Micron, as Charlie reminds us, that'll be after the bell, and we'll have a full breakdown on the quarterly results in the late edition of Balance of Power. That's 5 p.m. Eastern Time, Bloomberg TV and radio. Yeah, it's the end of the quarter. How about that? It's October tomorrow. Pretty hard to believe. That means it's almost time to vote. It also means that this is getting out of town. This is the last day of business in the United States Senate, well, until after the midterms. And we're going to be talking about a half an hour from now in our second hour of Balance of Power with Senator Ted Budd, the Republican from North Carolina, will join us. In the flurry of the final votes, think ratepayer protection, voter ID, maybe a stock trading ban. All of that is on the table before they leave. Later in the hour, we will talk for the first time in a long time with Democratic Congressman Ami Bera of California. He's a member of House Foreign Affairs and Intel. I'll mention as well Ted Budd, Senate Armed Services. So we're going to get into the geopolitical storylines of not only Iran, but our relationship with China when we talk to both of them. More ads are coming. You heard it here. The ones that the government, you've been paying for. These are the Trump promotional ads, the sort of campaign style ads that have started running. The third one hit last weekend during the football game. I think it actually aired on SNL first. There was a resolution hit the Senate, speaking of yesterday, to denounce this type of government-funded propaganda, as Democrats would call it, until Senator Cynthia Lummis stepped in. The Republican from Wyoming blocked that from happening. And, you know, it probably wouldn't have mattered anyway, because they're making more now. Axios has great reporting on all of this. First of all, we've all been asking, where's the money coming from? Because you can't find the source of these ads. All it says is U.S. government on the ad itself. Well, it turns out the Department of Homeland Security, in the spirit of Kristi Noem, has been placing these ad buys using money from the existing budget. Remember, she had her own, it was almost like a reality show, the number of commercials she had rolling there. So we learn as well that $2.5 million has already been spent. The ads have aired more than 2,000 times on broadcast networks, more than 50 times on cable. The biggest outlay, not a shocker, Fox NFL coverage. But there's more where these came from. Axios reporting, yes, this is just the beginning, quoting an administration official, and you have not heard the last of this. It's, of course, just part of a flurry of ads that we're all digesting right now in the last 5 weeks of the campaign. One that's not going well for Ken Paxton still. The latest polls that we're seeing, I don't know if these are outliers or what, but the Attorney General, who's running for Senate, the Republican nominee in Texas, has been trailing the Democrat, James Talrico, as we've talked a lot of times here. And that's significant because it's Texas we're talking about. Now, Ken Paxton is making news today to suggest that the convention may have hurt, not helped. After the event, said, quote, everybody's numbers dropped. The New York Times, quoting the Republican nominee, speaking to a group of conservative donors and lobbyists last week, said the midterm convention hurt him politically. They have audio obtained from that day. Now, this all comes after the president put together a heck of a sales pitch for Ken Paxton. I mean, if you weren't watching our coverage with Kaylee Lyons and Julie Fine down in Dallas, you might have missed him regaling the crowd with the good feels about Paxton. Listen to Donald Trump.
2: He may not dress right. He may not talk exactly perfectly. And he may not be the best looking guy I've ever seen. But you know what he is? He's the greatest attorney general in America, and he deserves to be your next senator.
10: Even if he doesn't talk well and, well, he's kind of ugly. You know, we actually asked Paxton about this routine. It's not the only time the president's done that. He says he's got a bad suit. He can't dress. He can't talk. He's not very good looking. And Julie Fine tried to get to the attorney general on what he thought about this type of compliment. Here's what he told us down the convention.
11: Between me and Talarico?
12: No, you and President Trump.
11: I'm not running as President Trump. So I don't see any daylight. But, I mean, I'm sure there's something we don't agree on. But the reality is, in my lifetime, he's been the greatest president. And so I have a lot of respect for what he's accomplished for the American people. He's done more good things for the American people than any other president I've ever seen.
10: So what if he doesn't like my suit and the way I talk? The recording, which is muffled at times, captures Paxton being asked, according to the New York Times, do you feel like he's a little bit of a drag? Paxton responds, so to be honest with you, the numbers, when we did that convention, it dropped our numbers. everybody's numbers dropped. Right now, yeah, not good, unquote. To the panel, Bloomberg Politics contributors Rick Davis and Jeannie Shanzano are with us. Rick is our Republican strategist and a partner at Stone Court Capital. Jeannie is our Democratic analyst, democracy visiting fellow at Harvard Kennedy School's Ash Center. Thank you both for indulging me through that setup here. Rick, you didn't love the idea of a midterm convention. And I know your thoughts on the prospect of coattails when it comes to Donald Trump, who says, pretend I'm on the ballot. But did it actually hurt the candidates who were there?
12: Yeah, I think that, you know, just do the math, Joe. I mean, the president is at a historic low with his popularity with the American public voters. And every time he appears with somebody, if their popularity is above 34%, then he's going to drag you down. I mean, you know, the old concept of getting endorsed by someone who is more popular than you, not less popular than you. And that's basically what the convention did. It threw all these candidates on the stage with a president who is a drag on the electorate. And so what would you expect to do? It's going to, you know, the voters are going to look at that and say, hey, you know, this is about Trump. Trump saying you're the guy. I'm probably not going to vote for you.
10: What do you think, Jeannie? Is this the last midterm convention?
13: Joe, I have to firmly disagree and stand up for Donald Trump here. There is not a worse candidate out there than Ken Paxton. His only shot at becoming the senator was Donald Trump's support. In fact, had John Cornyn been competing against James Tallarico, it would be very different. So while I agree with Rick, the convention, a bad idea, it's bad for everybody. It was Ken Paxton's only shot. And let's just go back for a minute, Joe. I don't know if you and CeCe have the tape, but let's think about what Karl Rove said in Texas the other day. The litany of things this guy has been accused of, from girlfriends to Uber accounts to improvements on his house to impeachments. I mean, you couldn't get a worse candidate. He won't even debate Tallarico on Fox News after repeated requests. So if I was Donald Trump, I'd say, hey, listen, you're only there because of me. And your only shot was me going down and doing that convention. Of course, it didn't work. It's probably not going to work. But that's it. So, you know, I think Donald Trump deserves a little break here. It's not all his fault that Ken Paxton is such a bad candidate.
10: Gee whiz. Well, okay. Jeannie's not holding back, Rick. We got 34 days. I said 35 earlier. It's 34 days. If you were brought in as a consultant, and I'm not suggesting this is happening, what's the crash plan? What can you do in such a short period of time, if anything, to try to turn fortunes? I realize he's trailing Tallarico in a lot of these polls, but it's not by a lot. And we are talking about Texas, right?
12: Yeah, Texas is a functional red state. You've got to find somebody who's got better numbers than you do, maybe in this case, unlike the Trump conversation we're having, and glue yourself to him. Make it something about an issue or an individual. If I were him, I would basically have as my stump speech today, what a great governor Governor Abbott is, because you want basically to get the Abbott vote. And Abbott's more likely to get to 50% plus one than he is. And so he just wants everybody who votes for Abbott to vote for him. Forget anybody outside the state of Texas. Forget his own public opinion. He needs to, like, dress up in an Abbott suit and pretend to be Abbott.
10: Who's coming to the Senate based on this conversation? But I do know who wants to stay, Jeannie. Ask John Husted, the Republican from Ohio, who, if he loses in November, isn't coming back. This is a special as well as a full-on election. If Sherrod Brown, this is the seat vacated by J.D. Vance, wins that election, he comes straight to Washington. That's why the vote today on the Ratepayer Protection Act is so important. This is the data center bill that many Democrats say has no teeth, but would give lawmakers an opportunity before the midterms to say, hey, we did something to try to control utility bills based on the presence of data centers. But Jeannie, the analysis is Democrats will not let that happen because they don't want John Husted to get a win. Is that what takes place today? It fails in the spirit of politics in the midterms?
13: Yeah, imagine that. Politics winning over policy. And they are right. Yeah. The bill itself is weak, But that said, it passed the House, I think it was 417-3 by enormously bipartisan, the most you can find. And if it wasn't sponsored by John Husted, if he didn't have this big race against Sherrod Brown, in which all the talk is about data centers, I think most Democrats in the Senate would support it. But politics winning over here, Chuck Schumer is just smelling being majority leader of that Senate, and he is not going to let something like a little itty bitty Repair Protection Act get in his way. So this bill is probably going to go down. But it is all, of course, politics, as you mentioned, 34 days before the midterm. You know, John Husted, he has faced an onslaught from Sherrod Brown on this. And this, of course, is really one of the must win seats for Democrats to flip, and they are sensing that they have a shot here, and they're not going to let this bill pass if they can stop it.
10: This is just the way it goes, right, Rick? John Hickenlooper, the senator from Colorado, Democrat, was talking to Punchbowl. He said, it's so easy. People go along with these symbolic things there that have no teeth. The Senate doesn't work that way, referencing the House. Does this go down in flames today and maybe see another life after the election?
12: Yeah, I think Jamie's right. This is particular to Senator Husted's election. The Senate just passed a bipartisan bill on protecting college sports that didn't have anybody's name on it that was up for a competitive seat. And so I think we're picking winners and losers in the Senate this week, which is probably why not a whole lot else is going to happen.
10: Got it. Wow. Oh, this is it. The last day. And you wonder if anything else gets out of the barn. Jeannie, is there a stock trading ban that might see the light of day, or are we done here? Everybody's going home.
13: I think we are very close to done. You know, the stock trading ban, it's still controversial. But Joe, I have to say, if they could hang in and we could have another repeat of Eric Schmidt on the dais like he was yesterday, challenging Jack Smith, that was one of the best hearings I have ever heard. And you know all about it, so I won't go into it. But boy, that was why we love the Senate hearings. That was a winner there yesterday. So I would like more, but I think they're going to leave.
10: We'll spend some time on that. I'll meet you in Atlanta in the meantime, Jeannie. Rick Davis and Jeannie Shanzano, our great panel today, Bloomberg Politics contributors. And they'll be back in our second hour. As I mentioned, Senator Ted Budd will be with us, Congressman Ami Bera, and of course, the great Kaylee Lyons. She'll join the conversation straight ahead, only here on Bloomberg.
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15: I'm Dale Mody with Your Money Now. More than 950,000 Affordable Care Act enrollees will soon get a $500 refund from the federal government. Those checks started going out today, according to the White House, and come about a month before the midterm elections. Some families with more than one affected person could receive multiple $500 checks. The administration says people were overcharged to fund the operation of healthcare.gov. The United States Senate is expected to bring two bills to the floor today. One will look to address data center-related utility price increases. The other will restrict members of Congress from trading individual stocks while holding office. Republicans will be bringing the bills forward. Democrats say the two bills won't do enough. The markets remain mixed at this hour. The Dow Jones Industrial Average is off right around 50 points. The Nasdaq, meanwhile, is up by more than 250. West Texas crude is up about 2% at $92 a barrel. And that is Your Money Now.
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0: This is Carol Platt Liebel for townhall.com. British police arrested five young men near an airbase used by American forces. They were suspected of explosives offenses and preparing a terrorist act. Today, all five are out on bail. Authorities call them British nationals, but won't release their names. Police are investigating possible foreign state involvement. Iran denies any role. The public's been told almost nothing, and while investigators are still working out what happened, every suspect has been released. Police say bail conditions are strict, but armed officers responded. Bomb disposal experts examined the scene. If the threat was serious enough for that, why is releasing all five safe? These men certainly deserve due process. But official secrecy and pompous reassurances are no substitute for protecting the public. This kind of politically correct, cowardly complacency is how once great civilizations die.
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6: Breaking news this hour at Town Hall. I'm Bob Agnew in Washington. A flight from Dubai to Israel had to make an emergency landing this morning after a fistfight broke out in the cockpit between two pilots in an apparent terrorist attack.
26: According to multiple reports, a Fly Dubai flight to Tel Aviv was diverted to an airport in Saudi Arabia because of an incident aboard the Boeing 737. An Israeli official says an emergency signal was transmitted after the pilots got into a physical altercation with each other. An airline spokesperson did not provide further details about the incident, but said the plane landed safely and that all the passengers were accounted for. I'm Mark Neufeld.
6: New studies suggest curbing your caffeine intake well before bedtime. They say that 9 hours before you ever go to bed would be a good idea. Failure to do so can cause some people to lose about 45 minutes of sleep on average every night. President Trump has signed an executive order requiring all branches of the federal government to start calling AI super intelligence.
27: The order, signed Tuesday, states that going forward, all federal websites, documents, and press releases will no longer mention AI, but only super intelligence. Trump signed the order after a luncheon at the White House with tech CEOs, including Elon Musk, and said super is the best word of all, and it's the simplest, so we're going to be naming it SI, super intelligence. He added, quote, "We don't want to hear artificial intelligence because it's not artificial." I'm Tammy Trujillo.
6: The High Court making it easier to deport some immigrants to countries other than the ones they came from.
28: On Tuesday, the court granted an emergency request from the Trump administration looking to block a lower court's ruling that such deportations are unlawful. That court ruled the immigrants affected are not given a chance to raise concerns over safety risks before they're sent to countries where they have no ties. In Tuesday's order, the Supreme Court said that it would hear arguments on the case in December and then issue a definitive ruling. Keith Peters, Washington.
6: More on these stories at townhall.com.
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1: Plans are falling into place less than 2 years before a major event in Southern California.
2: Atlanta has been chosen as the first stop for the Olympic torch relay ahead of the 2028 Summer Games in Los Angeles. The LA Games will be the first Summer Olympics in the United States since Atlanta hosted back in 1996. The torch relay will visit all 50 states over the course of the 3 months leading up to the opening ceremony, July 14, 2028, in Los Angeles. Rich Thomason reporting.
1: President Trump is sending out $500 Obamacare refunds to some enrollees starting today. Nearly a million people are eligible in 30 states that use a federally operated exchange to buy their insurance plans under Obamacare. The money comes after enrollees were hit with massive insurance premiums. That happened after Congress let the subsidies expire at the end of 2025. You'll find breaking news and analysis at townhall.com. The New York Knicks are still deciding whether to accept an invite to the White House for capturing the NBA title.
3: The answer may depend on who you consider Knicks. In June, team owner James Dolan proclaimed on the radio that President Trump had invited the team and that the team said yes. While Dolan may go on Tuesday, Knicks head coach Mike Brown told reporters it'll be a group decision, one that hasn't been made yet. And he didn't say when the team would decide. They play in Washington in December. No NBA champion has visited the White House in either of Donald Trump's 2 terms. In New York, I'm Andrew Whitman.
1: A decision on the future of a potential NBA expansion franchise, Las Vegas, could be made in coming weeks. ESPN reports a league is reviewing 3 bids with a price tag between $12 and $13 billion each bid, also containing plans for a new arena. The NBA Board of Governors expected to vote to add those teams in Las Vegas and Seattle this December. More details at Town Hall.
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9: I'm Lauren Simonetti, and this is the Fox Business Report.
10: Stocks have been trading mostly higher after the PCE price index. The inflation reading for August came in cooler than expected, 3.4% on an annual basis, 3% excluding food and energy. Payroll processing company ADP says 90,000 jobs were created by private employers this month, that reading better than expected. The spring quarter GDP has been revised higher to 2.2% economic growth. And the Chicago Business Barometer rose this month to a reading of 58.8, suggesting business there is rebounding. Agriculture and construction manufacturing company Caterpillar says it plans to invest about $1 billion in Sanford, North Carolina, to expand manufacturing of compact equipment there. That's your Fox Business Report. I'm Ginny Coselda. Invested in you.
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14: One of the hardest sentences a patient can hear is, there are no more options. And that's why today we are going to honor an individual who is giving hope to patients not only across California, but across the nation. We're going to tell you more about Dr. Miguel Manzer in a moment and share with you an amazing honor that patients have bestowed upon him this year. But first, why am I walking on a treadmill? Well, walking is the best medicine.
15: Time out. I just picked up on this. I'm sorry. I'm a little flustered this morning or afternoon. What are you on a treadmill? Are you on one of those like walking things?
14: I have a walking pad.
15: That's awesome. Now, why would you be walking?
14: So we're raising awareness that it's the best medicine to prevent and treat a disease more prevalent and deadlier than most cancers combined.
15: All right.
14: Peripheral artery disease, poor circulation in the legs. So
15: I just threw you a softball there. That was a softball.
14: Well, and today I'm joining people across the country and walking an hour today, an hour tomorrow to raise awareness, right, for PAD through the Society for Vascular Surgery's Walking Weekend. And this, as the Global PAD Association, in partnership with our sponsor, Reflow Medical, which makes the retractable stent spur, and Endologix, the maker of that minimally invasive bypass detour. We just completed a worldwide month-long walking challenge where, Dr. John, you won't believe this. We had 1,000. I expected 500. We had 1,000 physicians, clinicians, and patients worldwide who were traveling the journey of a drop of blood across the 60,000 miles of arteries and veins and capillaries and collateral vessels throughout the body. I mean, 60,000 miles with 1,000 people. And check this out. We did it in 25 days.
15: Yeah, I saw that. Congrats.
14: Yeah. 5 days early. I didn't expect us to do that. But check this out. The San Francisco Bay Area's Hill Vascular Team with Dr. Brad Hill, his wife, Monet, they're in Campbell, California. They led with 6,000 miles logged. And it turned out that a couple of their clinicians were training for a marathon. So they outwalked everyone else.
15: You know what? Take what you can get. Take what you can get. They did 10% of the journey for you. So that's pretty good.
14: It was amazing. And we even had one of Apple's iPhone developers, Andy Belk, who's in the Bay Area, and one of his friends walking, and he does marathons. And so there was even a legendary football player that was, walking with us as well. So we had maybe a few ringers in there. I called you one night and you were even out walking with your wife, Carolyn, late into the evening one night to get your steps in for Team Save My Piggies.
15: Yeah, we had to do that. And I had to have a new dog. So we had to walk the dog because that thing's driving me nuts. But nonetheless, yes, it's a fantastic demonstration, if I may, just for a second, in, what can be achieved when you get people together for kind of a unified goal, which is to not only, yes, you have to walk, but It is so important, I spend a lot of time talking to my patients about walking and taking their medicines and weight loss and things like that. Like, it's kind of the proactive approach as opposed to the reactive approach. But kudos, congratulations. I know Douglas is here. I'm curious how much he walked, but
14: you can ask him. He started the Bucky's Walkers patient team. And I think he had about 20 or 30 PAD patients walking Douglas.
15: Why Bucky's?
14: And Douglas was the steps champion. Douglas, how many steps did you actually log over the month? And here's one. I mean, he just had a couple of procedures this summer as well for his legs. He had been really struggling.
16: I made 286 miles.
14: Is that incredible? I was really blown away.
16: The thing about the walking was it gave me a purpose and a goal each day to be my best habit, to build all those collaterals I need to keep going. It was just so awesome to get up and know I'm going to walk no matter how I walk until I get that claudication, and I'm going to let my body do its thing and build me some collaterals, and I'm still walking. I walked 6 miles this morning before I I started my woodworking today.
14: Congrats, we have two PD warriors in our top 10. We had George Murdoch, 646 miles he logged. And on day one, I mean, he was literally, I'm not kidding. He was, I thought maybe he attached his watch to a ceiling fan. He really did not. He was showing videos. And on day one, and Dr. Manzer is going to love this as well. Day one, he walked 4 hours round trip to his vascular ultrasound. He was a patient of Dr. Giuseppe Papia. You know Giuseppe Papia.
15: Oh, yeah.
14: Up there in Ontario a year ago. Oh, yeah. He did an aortobifemoral bypass. And a year later, oh my gosh, 646.8 miles in a matter of a month.
15: It's awesome. It's awesome.
14: I mean, that's incredible. And also in England, we had Vijay Willen, 334.8 miles. She was a hiking woman. And she used to not be able to even walk down the block. And
15: you know
14: so,
15: what? For next year, you need to find somebody who can, maybe not like Mount Everest, but climb a massive peak and then plant the flag, the PAD.
14: The PAD flag. Are you volunteering? Is Team Save My Piggies volunteering? Your kids will do it.
15: No.
14: Maybe your pup, what kind of pup do you have?
15: We have what's it called? A mini
14: Bernadoodle.
15: Bernadoodle.
14: Is that what it is?
15: Yeah, super, very cute, but like, man, nippy and bites everything and eats everything. And yeah, a lot of energy.
14: Douglas says he was going to call his team Whataburger, just in your honor.
15: Yeah, but did you do
14: French fries and a burger?
15: You said Buc-ee's, Douglas? Like the Buc-ee's gas station?
16: Yeah. Yeah, because, you know, when I drive to my brother's, it's 5 hours. And every time I stop and I walk in Buc-ee's, every time I walk, or if you've ever been to a Buc-ee's, you can just walk off. That's why I went.
15: So I went to a Buc-ee's in Dayton, Ohio last weekend. I've never been to one. And I know I'm digressing. We're digressing, but it's fun to talk about this stuff. Those places are crazy. Like, I'm not sure what is going on there. Yeah. But at one point, some guy was cutting brisket and yelling, and then other people were yelling. I mean, you got to love America, dude.
14: I know. Seriously. Well, coming up on that note, coming up right here on the Heart of Innovation in KDRW, we're going to let Dr. Miguel Manzer get a word in edgewise here, talk a little bit more about walking as medicine. And we have our PAD warrior chief, Douglas, here as well, who's going to help us bestow an incredible honor upon him, nominated by patients across the U.S. for this honor. We're going to hear what it is coming up next right here on the Heart of Innovation on KDOW. So don't go away.
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19: 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Once again, here's Emmy Award-winning journalist Kim McNicholas and interventional cardiologist Dr. John Phillips.
14: Well, every week we hear from patients who've been told there are no more options to treat their poor circulation in the legs, known as peripheral artery disease. And sometimes all it takes is just one physician willing to simply take a second look. And that's why through the 2026 Global PAD Impact Awards, where we celebrate the physicians, the care teams, the researchers, innovators, and organizations changing the future of a disease more prevalent and deadlier than most cancers combined. Today, we're honoring America's Vascular Surgeon of the Year. And it's my honor to recognize Dr. Miguel Manzer from Keck Medicine of USC in Southern California, because patients consistently describe Dr. Manzer as a physician who combines extraordinary technical skill with humility and compassion, and honestly, a willingness to explore every medically appropriate option before accepting defeat. And even more, anytime we've called Dr. Manzer with an emergency through the Global PAD Association's Leg Saver Hotline, Dr. Manzer, I don't think there's been once that you have not answered. You always answer. And each and every time you have gone above and beyond to help save the legs of our PAD warriors, even that one time when the patient didn't necessarily follow through, your effort did not and still does not go unnoticed. And the extent to which you went, even in that case, and you still go no matter what. I mean, it's definitely noticed. You are truly extraordinary. Thank you, Dr. Manzer, for all you do to save life and limb.
20: Well, thank you for that, Kim. I mean, that was very nice. Showing up to work today and showing up to work and wanting to do these difficult cases and helping these patients with some of the most difficult and challenging problems, I mean, that gives me a lot of fulfillment. So, thank you. And thank you for all the patients that, bestowed to me this honor. So thanks everyone very much.
14: And every week we do hear from patients who tell us, I was told there's no more options. Before you ever look at an angiogram or a CT scan, the imaging used for detecting PAD and analyzing the extent to which the artery blockages go in the body, what goes through your mind when someone walks into your office carrying the kind of fear that comes with this disease that's incredibly debilitating?
20: Yeah. So, it all goes into that first assessment. When I see the patient in the office, I mean, they can either be walking in, they could be walking with the use of a walker, a wheelchair, gurney, depending on where they're coming from. And my immediate thought is kind of like, how functional is this patient in front of me, right? Are they able to walk? Is this the main debilitating thing that's preventing them from walking? Is this wound, how bad is it? Is the limb salvageable? And then we start to talk about what are their goals? What are their goals for function? How much do they want to go into the wound care? Do they have a current infection? Right. These are all sort of the initial things I go into with that initial assessment.
14: Wow. I mean, we had a case. Do you want to go into this case? This was, I think, mm-hmm. one of our first cases. And here was a patient that was on deck for, I mean, literally either a full leg or an above knee amputation. They were put into a rehab center. We weren't even sure if this patient was going to make it. Definitely if they ended up with that disarticulation, that whole leg gone, I don't think this patient would have had any sort of chance at all. Mm-hmm. And you gave him a chance. And in fact, I hear that he is walking yep. without any sort of support.
20: Yeah, he's definitely made a big turn. That was a pretty difficult case. This gentleman already had a prior history of blockages in his arteries, in his aorta and iliac arteries. I had a prior fem to fem bypass done by another vascular surgeon.
14: Right? Mm-hmm. One side, right? One side of the groin to the other.
20: Yes. Yeah. So it's done with a basically like plastic tubing, PTFE. That goes from one artery from like the right groin and then goes over to the other artery in the left groin. So luckily that was still open, but he still had very significant pain in his legs. And so much so where he developed foot wounds and toe wounds. So I believe he reached out to the hotline because he was given this surgical option, which is essentially the last option that anyone should really get, getting either some sort of above knee amputation or hip disarticulation. I mean, these are both, especially hip disarticulation, it's a very kind of morbid thing that a patient can undergo because you're essentially having the whole leg removed from the hip down. And he would never be able to really walk again. So luckily, you know, he found you and made his way over to us. And just seeing him in the hospital, even with being on heparin drip, which is a blood thinner, and with pain control, he was just constantly just sitting in a chair, very miserable.
14: He couldn't even get it. He couldn't lay in the bed at all. He had to literally have his legs dangling the whole time.
20: And just seeing him and just seeing his struggle, I felt very bad for him. And doing his CT scan and preoperative imaging, you know, I could see how extensive his disease was. And at that time, and, you know, luckily from a cardiac standpoint, he was actually okay. So I had to give him the best shot and actually ended up doing bilateral leg bypasses on the same operation. From the right leg down to his below knee popliteal arteries, the artery below his knee, and then the other side in a similar fashion.
15: Miguel, let me ask you a question, because Kim and I discuss this, debate it pretty regularly. Actually, we ponder it because we're confused. Yeah. But, you know, it's the reoccurring theme a lot of times is the patient had no options. They called the hotline. They found a doctor who was willing to try something. Like, what is your interpretation of this field that we work in? Because, you know, I was listening today when we were doing this live case, and there was a debate about surgery versus endo and treatment algorithms. And someone referenced, like, well, if this person had cancer, you would do it this way. This is the way to treat this person. But it feels like in what we do, there's people that dabble in it. There's people that are aggressive. There are people that do this and that. Like, does that, in your mind, does that contribute to this ambiguity and the kind of inconsistency that patients are seeing, and why they have to reach out to certain extremes to get what, you know, you did a bypass on them. Maybe it was difficult, maybe it wasn't, but you just gave the patient a shot. Like, why don't all doctors give patients shots? What do you think? I mean, it's a long question, but like,
14: really good question.
15: Let me just, I'm curious what your thoughts are.
20: Yeah, I mean, I think a lot of it has to do with what your expectation and goal is for the patient, right? So ultimately, we want to save the limb, right? And we want the patient to have maximal benefits, like a healed functional limb at the end of this. But, you know, depending on the interventionalist and their particular skill set, right, you may be more comfortable kind of just going down the endovascular route, offering XYZ, but then you reach that endpoint where I can't proceed any further, and that patient at that moment in that particular person's hands may have no options. But there are other surgeons, such as myself, others who may think of other options, right? And I think that's always a good pivot point when one may think, like, okay, I may not be able to provide more, but there are other surgeons or interventionalists that may be able to provide other options. And always having an open mind as well, right? So anytime I see an angiogram where a patient has, let's say, a desert foot, no kind of main artery that gets down to the foot, I have to think sort of out of the box about how am I going to get blood down here to try to save this foot before we have to commit the patient to a possible amputation. And that's where things such as like DVA, deep venous arterializations, and things like that come into play.
14: And coming up next right here on the Heart of Innovation, I actually have a shocking case. So I want to continue this train of thought, if you don't mind, and share with you a shocking case that came into our LegSaver hotline just 1 week ago. And the patient's leg, was it saved or not? Find out next right here on the Heart of Innovation on KDOW. Don't go away.
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28: I'm Dan Loney with Your Money Now. The markets remain mixed at this hour, even with a better-than-expected inflation report out this morning. The Dow Industrial Average is down more than 100 points. Meanwhile, the NASDAQ is up more than 200. West Texas crude at the moment is up 2% at $92 a barrel. Shares of Boeing are up 2% today. The aerospace giant won a bid over rival Northrop Grumman to develop the U.S. Navy's next-gen fighter jet. The contract is worth $20 billion for full-scale development, and this now gives Boeing the contracts to build next-generation fighters for both the Navy and the Air Force. Longtime Mattel CEO Ynon Kreiz is leaving the company effective October the 2nd. He is headed over to Paramount to take a senior role, according to Bloomberg. Mattel board member and Condé Nast CEO Roger Lynch will take over for Kreiz. Mattel shares are down about 5% on the news today. And that is Your Money Now.
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15: Welcome back, everybody. Thank you for joining us on a wonderful Saturday, having an excellent conversation with Dr. Manzer and Kimberly. And so we kind of kicked it off before last segment. We were just, all of us are scratching our heads as usual as to why there's this incongruent kind of treatment patterns throughout the country, particularly in various regions, and why it is that patients have to resort to using, options such as yours, Kim, the Leg Saver Lifeline, or going online and trying to find somebody to take care of them when we as physicians are not referring patients to other physicians that might be able to help them. And that's not the standard of care in any other, you know, disease process that I know of, but I'm not saying it's a standard of care in vascular issues, but it seems to be the norm more so than the exception.
14: Yeah, unfortunately. I mean, just last week, a week ago, Sunday, we had a call on the Leg Saver hotline. And if you recall the story of Mama Joyce from last year, she was in Alexandria, Louisiana, on deck for amputation. And we were able to facilitate a hospital-to-hospital transfer and we saved the leg a year later. Her team had the top family team in our circulation challenge, which was really exciting. But it was her first cousin whose family called the hotline last Sunday night and said, Tuesday morning, we're on deck for amputation here. We don't understand. They went in supposedly for a heart cath. It said it right there on the whiteboard because I didn't believe them. I said, you went in there for, she had a leg wound about the size of a grapefruit below the knee. And they were doing a heart cath. I think they meant a leg cath. And she sent a picture. It said heart cath. So they went in the groin. They closed her up and said, you have no blood flow, but there are no blockages. And I had to ask a couple times. I said, "What do you, I don't understand." So that's what they told us. And I said, "Well, hold on. If your life isn't on the line, let's get you out." So we ended up facilitating. They gave her a really hard time. No, wait a minute. We scheduled you. You're going to be financially responsible for the time you've been here. If you, you know, leave here, we have.

0: and then just the, the grapefruit size wound, which
1: All right, I have to ask, where
0: was
1: is this again?
0: daunting.
1: In what universe are you in?
0: I
1: Is this
0: know,
1: the
0: Alexandria,
1: U.S.?
0: Louisiana.
2: Okay. Yeah, for a venous ulcer.
1: Yeah. That's not good.
0: It's absolutely crazy.
2: Yeah.
0: I don't know. What's the craziest story, Dr. Manzer, that still has you shaking your head?
2: So, I mean, there's many.
1: Where do you start?
2: So, yeah, I mean, we had one patient where, she had COVID. It was back during the COVID times. My mentor, Dr. Vincent Rowe, he did a bypass on one side during COVID. She had really bad COVID foot from the arterial thrombosis, and she ended up healing that side. And then the other leg, while she was going through some family stressors, she developed a wound. Actually, one of her sisters died in Chicago, and we'd already done an angiogram, told her, hey, your foot's very delicate, and you got to be very careful. And because she had very significant microvascular disease, she was a dialysis and dependent patient and type 2 diabetic. And unfortunately, her sister passed away in Chicago, so she had to fly over there, walk in the airport, walk in Chicago, be there for this funeral, and came back, and her foot was kind of a nightmare. We're able to at least stabilize it with antibiotics and everything. But for her, because of how bad her circulation was, I actually had to do one of these limb flow procedures to save her foot. And that was a total save because she had very extensive wounds, and we were, along with the help of one of our podiatrists, Dr. Laura Shin, were able to at least graft using some of our own skin and some other kind of soft tissue replacement substitutes to kind of cover the wound. And she ended up actually healing after all this, and she was very happy. And but just for kind of road of having COVID, and then having a sister die, going to see her, having her foot get worse, and being on the cusp of possibly needing an amputation, when she was evaluated by someone else, we're able to at least save that leg for her too. So she had saves on both sides.
0: Oh, that's incredible. And how do patients know if their team is going to go to this extent when they choose their vascular team? How do they know that it's the
1: Well,
0: right team that's going to fight for them?
1: right there is a very interesting word, choose. And a lot of patients don't have there's no, they don't have a choice.
0: Yeah.
1: And again, I think part of the mission that you're on and we're on is to just really raise awareness within the patient community itself, which is why, something as simple as getting people to walk. And Douglas even said it too. It held him accountable, and so then you become accountable, internally yourself, and then things I think might mean a little bit more, and you might not take no for an answer or yes when it comes to like, oh, we want to amputate your leg. I mean, one of the craziest stories I've ever heard, and I don't, I mean, you hear it, you're not sure if it's true or not, but a rep was telling me in an area in Ohio, that's all I'll say, is there was a surgeon that was consenting people for an angiogram and an amputation at the same time. And so it wasn't unheard of for people to wake up without the affected limb because
0: Yeah.
1: they just went to, and that to me is just
2: Oh my gosh, it's
1: bananas.
2: terrible.
1: Yeah.
2: Wow.
1: It's crazy. I mean, sorry.
2: Yeah, I mean, at least when I think of patients choosing, a particular place to go, I think they have to realize that it's just not one person. It takes a team, right? So you got to have either vascular surgery, interventional cardiologists, or radiologists doing these revascularization procedures, but then having a coordinated effort with podiatrists, with wound care, nursing, a good surveillance program, and good follow-up. I think that all goes into sort of their into what should be their decision making, to
1: Yeah.
2: finding a team that will go the extra mile.
1: Yeah.
0: And coming up next, right here on the Heart of Innovation, we'll have more with America's Vascular Surgeon of the Year, Dr. Miguel Manzer. That's next, right here on the Heart of Innovation on KDRW. Don't go away.
3: 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This September,

0: During PAD Awareness Month, the Great Circulation Challenge is bringing people across the globe together virtually to follow the journey of a drop of blood through all 60,000 miles. 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
5: With SRN News, I'm Bob Agnew in Washington. What was once a major Pacific hurricane is causing a flood threat in the central part of the country. Polo is centered over northern Mexico, but its remnants are heading toward the plains in the Midwest. Up to 5 inches of rain is possible today in the Northeast. Massive cleanup effort is still underway in areas hard hit by that nor'easter last weekend. Pentagon Chief Pete Hegseth is expected to announce deep cuts to the senior officer ranks. Reports say Hegseth will call for a 20% reduction to the number of positions reserved for admirals and generals at the Pentagon during his State of the Force address today at the Quantico, Virginia Marine Corps base. A flight from Dubai to Israel had to make an emergency landing this morning after a fistfight broke out in the cockpit between two pilots. Multiple reports say a Fly Dubai flight to Tel Aviv was diverted to an airport in Saudi Arabia after an emergency signal was transmitted. This is SRN News.
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8: Welcome back, everybody. We are back and better than ever trying to tackle an age-long question as to why in various, depending on what hospital you go to or physician you see, you get different care. Miguel, let me put you on the spot here. If you could create a system, and we can talk through this, how would you do it to fix this problem? How do you create an environment where the patient is not the one that's trying to looking for a second opinion or a third opinion, but more so it's physician driven or actually protocolized?
9: Yeah, so I think when patients are searching, right, to find a provider, they should really be looking at kind of these branded teams, right? So instead of just one particular doctor, right, it should be so-and-so university, limb salvage center, limb salvage program, right? I think that's where patients should be looking first. And then as they get into these centers, right, the patients will get a assessment, not just by an interventionalist, but also with a podiatrist, with vascular ultrasound where they're getting their appropriate studies. I mean, this is a perfect world, right? In a perfect world
8: Sure.
9: situation. So where they'll, once they get plugged in, they get their ABI study, a toe pressure, an arterial duplex. If it's a venous ulcer, a venous reflux study to evaluate to see if they have any venous insufficiency on top of, whatever else is going on. And then also get assessed by a wound care specialist, whether that be a nurse, physical therapist, or other provider that provides those services. And through those programs, those patients, I think, will probably do a lot better than I think currently what's out in some of the other areas of the United States where patients just are getting amputations just for wounds that are not healing.
10: And I think that you are describing the ultimate limb salvage center, but there are different facilities that do claim to have a limb salvage team, and our patient experiences speak different. And I think that patients shouldn't not just go by this right now, this is a limb salvage center, or they have a limb salvage team. They do need to check in and
8: Well,
10: use the criteria that you were mentioning and
8: so take
10: actually use checkboxes.
8: So take it a step further. I mean, for example, we just got, what is it, IEC accreditation for one of our vascular labs. So, okay, you come up with an accreditation process for being a limb salvage center that is the multi-societally backed, and then you get sites accredited. And then if you are accredited site, then you check all the boxes, and that's an easy place for patients to look, as opposed to going to see somebody hung a shingle up in a strip mall that has an OBL that, quote, does CLI.
9: Yeah, and the ACS, the American College of Surgeons, now they have vascular accreditation programs. So for particular
10: Okay.
9: universities, they'll have a ACS SVS vascular center accreditation. So it's a very strict process where you go through the different checkpoints of what makes this place a vascular center of excellence. So they have obviously other things like an aortic program, carotid program, but then also like a limb salvage program. And then all the different protocols and everything with do written documentation about how particular patients are handled and go through the different processes through the system.
10: Yeah, I'd be curious what the limb salvage protocols would actually be, the checklist would be for that, because I'd want to make sure that they have someone like you, and in the extent to which both of you, Dr. Manzer and Dr. Phillips, go to try and save a limb. I would want to make sure that that's the standard that we're looking at if we're going to give that accreditation.
8: Well, but to Miguel's point, like it's not just, and I learned this when you go to Italy and some places in Europe too, they have limb salvage centers. I mean, it's akin to, as I understand it, going to like the Mayo Clinic or Cleveland Clinic for an executive physical. You get, it's one stop shop for a mat, like you get seen and touched by a lot of different subspecialists and affiliates. And that's something that works over there in Europe, and I don't know if it could work over here in the US, but you have to, it's more than just having a plumber, it's having folks to kind of help take care of them and reduce their risk factors and tobacco cessation and all sorts of stuff.
10: Yeah, Dr. Manzer, can you describe your center? Because you have literally an incredible program that at USC Keck School of Medicine that spans beyond just the four walls of the university and reaches out to local hospitals, where we've even sent patients to an area community hospital that was affiliated with your program. Can you talk about that a little bit?
9: Yeah. So, anytime we have patients that come through our clinic, or if they are aware of us through word of mouth, they'll either, come to clinic, or if they have something very severe, they find our clinic number, they get plugged in directly with my team, which includes my wonderful nurse practitioner, Hilda. These patients then get routed. Depending how severe their disease is, whether this is something that can wait to be seen in clinic, or do they get routed to one of the hospitals affiliated with Keck. So we have a local community hospital, Verdugo, that has awesome staff where patients can get right in and get evaluated, and at least get some of their care expedited.
10: I mean that, and you have the foot line. So talk about it. I love this because I've sent a couple of patients just for their feet, for foot wounds, and they
9: Mm-hmm.
10: have a special foot line. It's like a 911 line for the team for just the feet when a wound
9: Yeah.
10: comes in.
9: Yeah,
8: That's
9: so
8: great.
9: there's definitely a manned line, but then also we have an email as well, right? So patients can reach out at all hours and are able to at least send messages, send progression of their wounds. If it's a new patient, if they have a concern, they reach out through that email, and someone's always available. Usually it's Dr. Armstrong that responds first thing because
10: Dr.
9: he's
10: David
9: seems
10: Armstrong,
9: like
10: yeah.
9: he's always up at all hours because he's somewhere else in the world, but he's able to at least direct these patients to where they need to go when they reach out, you know, sort of virtually like that. But yeah, we do have like basically 24/7 kind of coverage, you know, for these particular problems.
10: And coming up next, right here on the Heart of Innovation, more with America's Vascular Surgeon of the Year. I'm curious, you can tell he's young and he has yet so much passion for PAD. I'm curious where he got his foot fetish. We'll find out next, right here on the Heart of Innovation on KDOW. Don't go away.
0: What if, for 1 month, we could travel the entire human superhighway together? 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This September, during PAD Awareness Month, the Great Circulation Challenge is bringing people across the globe together virtually to follow the journey of a drop of blood through all 60,000 miles. 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We're walking to raise awareness for peripheral artery disease, or PAD, which is poor circulation most commonly affecting the legs, while also shining a light on overall vascular and cardiovascular health, including heart disease, diabetes, and aortic disease. 30 days, 60,000 miles, one global mission. 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
8: Welcome back, everybody. Thanks for joining us. Kimberly opened the can of worms there with Dr. Manzer's foot fetish. But no, in all honesty, right, like you could have chosen a different kind of path, I guess, and from not only surgical, but maybe the aorta or something. So why'd you get into critical limb ischemia?
9: Yeah, I mean, that all had to originate with my training. I had a lot of great mentors starting out. One of those being Dr. Vincent Rowe, kind of when I went through training, we were part of like the best CLI trial. So I was heavily involved in all those cases that were enrolled. So I was with Dr. Vincent Rowan, then also Dr. Clavijo. I've been an interventional cardiologist, and that's who I learned a lot of my advanced endovascular skills from. So having those two mentors, learning both complex endo, complex open, really gave me my passion for limb salvage and how far they take it for these patients and trying to get their wounds to heal and just seeing their passion day to day and just taking care of multiple patients in a day really was inspiring. So that's where I got a lot of my kind of my nudge to go into limb salvage. Then, like, let's say something else that might be sexier, like aortic surgery, which is always like the topic of a lot of podium talks.
10: Is there a specific case that literally affirmed your decision that this was the right direction? Is there someone that still, when you think about your purpose, you know, in life, in your career, that still comes to mind and you say, yep, I'm doing the right thing?
9: Yeah, so I had this one case where one of my partners at the time, for the other leg, he attempted a open venous arterialization because it's all the guy particularly had, and that went on to fail. He underwent a BK on the other leg, and then the other leg developed the wound while he was recovering. And at that point, my partner had retired, so I inherited this patient. And you know, at that point, the patient was like, you know, I just want to end my life. This wound, it's very bad, it's very painful. And doing the angiogram, I mean, that's the patient had the same disease pattern, but he had a lateral plantar, very distal segment of his posterior tibial right at the ankle that was still patent and sewable to. So I actually did a bypass from his below knee popliteal artery to that plantar vessel. And he actually did very well. And, you know, 3 years out, still has an open bypass, still has his leg. He's very happy. And just recently told the team that, yeah, that he had that story about wanting to just end his life because he thought he was going to lose both legs. No. So he's very grateful.
10: Wow. What hope, you know, can you give, you know, for patients right now that are listening in that are thinking, oh, my gosh, this is a debilitating disease. My doctors have said there's no options. What message do you want to send them right now as we come to a close in 30 seconds?
9: Okay. So I think before they get to that point where they're kind of convinced that there might be no option, they may need to get another opinion because there may be an option, right? It depends on sort of the skill set of who's been taking care of that patient. They may have an open option, an endovascular option, or something hybrid. So there's always something available, you know, to save these legs. And if it comes down to the point where it's not salvageable, then a conversation needs to happen of some realistic options. But in most cases, there is something that can be done.
10: Thank you so much. Dr. Miguel Manzer with USC Keck School of Medicine in Southern California, America's Vascular Surgeon of the Year for 2026 through the Global PAD Association. Thank you for all you do to save life and limb.
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17: I'm Dan Loney with Your Money Now. Sotheby's Auction House has an upcoming event which will include a dozen impressionist and post-impressionist works of art. Estimates are the lot could bring in almost $500 million. The works have been apparently sitting unseen for decades in a private collection in South Africa. That auction will take place on November the 18th in New York City. It appears that layoffs are on the way to Apple. A report by Bloomberg said that new CEO John Ternus will be having small-scale layoffs within large teams, as well as canceling some projects as he looks to make the tech giant leaner. Apple shares are slightly higher today. The market started out strong, but have given back some of their earlier gains. The Dow Industrial Average is currently down 100 points. The NASDAQ is up by more than 200. Oil prices are moving higher today. West Texas crude currently up 1.75% at $90 a barrel. That's your money now.
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5: Breaking news this hour at Town Hall. I'm Bob Agnew in Washington. Israeli Prime Minister Benjamin Netanyahu says a pilot on a flight to Israel stabbed his co-pilot and attempted to crash the plane. Bernie Bennett reports a flight from Dubai made an emergency landing this morning following an altercation in the cockpit.
24: The flight from Dubai had to make an emergency landing this morning after the altercation broke out in the cockpit between the pilots. The Boeing 737 was able to land safely in Tabuk Airport in northwestern Saudi Arabia. No passengers were injured in the incident. An Israeli official says an emergency signal was transmitted after the pilots got into a, quote, physical altercation with each other. An airline spokesperson did not provide any further details about the incident, but says the plane landed safely and that all passengers were accounted for. Reports say the passengers have now landed safely in Israel. Bernie Bennett reporting.
5: A veteran pollster has just issued a midterm warning. Here's Willie Nelson.
25: Pollster Frank Lutz told CNN President Trump's hold on Republican voters is not fading. Lutz said the grip is stronger now than Ronald Reagan's. Public polls remain tight with just over a month to go. Lutz said a GOP win in Congress would show President Trump's strategy on centering the race on himself is working. Willie Nelson, Washington.
5: A major announcement today from Defense Secretary Pete Hegseth may mean some big cuts are coming for the military's top brass.
26: Reports say Hegseth will call 20% reduction to the number of positions reserved for admirals and generals at the Pentagon. The changes to leadership positions is just one of the goals Hegseth will lay out.
5: And he will lay it out in his State of the Force address from the Quantico, Virginia Marine Corps base. What was once a major Pacific hurricane causing a flood threat today in the central part of the country, Polo is centered over northern Mexico, but its remnants and outer bands are heading toward the plains and the Midwest, where up to 5 inches of rain is possible sometime today. On Wall Street, it's a mixed bag right now. The Dow Jones Industrial Average struggling down 97, the NASDAQ up 240.
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29: Palo Alto, San Francisco.
0: I'm Stuart Varney, and this is the Fox Business Report.
1: Stocks are mixed in afternoon trading after data show that the economy grew faster than expected in the second quarter, while a key inflation gauge held steady. The Commerce Department revising its estimate for GDP growth for the second quarter to 2.2%, up from a previous estimate of 1.5%. In the meantime, a sign that the economy was strong despite inflationary pressures from the war in Iran. August PCE price index rose at an annual rate of 3.4% in August, matching July's revised rate. Shares of Micron Technology are up almost 1%. The memory chip maker is slated to report earnings after the closing bell, and those results will be watched closely for further signs of strength in AI-related demand. Micron stock has surged nearly 700% over the past year. That's your Fox Business Report. I'm Hilary Barsky, invested in you.
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11: Good afternoon, fellow investors, and welcome back to Invest Talk. This is our Tuesday, September 29th, 2026 edition of Invest Talk, and we are excited. I am excited. Solo today, just me. You'll get Luke later on in the week, but I'm excited to be a part of your next hour. To answer your finance and investment questions, bring you data and perspective, develop over 25 years of investment experience, and to help you take that next step. 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And ultimately, when you do that consistently, you will have great outcomes with your money. So that's what we do every day. And in addition, we are adding on what we used to do a long time ago, pre-COVID, which was in-person events. We're getting back to them. It's coming up in about 3 weeks, a little over 3 weeks, October 24th. It'll be our InvestTalk Retirement Summit. It's your chance to join the KPP team and some guest experts for our in-person retirement summit in Irvine, California. The event is free of charge, but seating is very limited. We only have about 50 spots, and I think over half of them are taken already. So you must pre-register by heading over to investtalk.com. Now, in just a bit, we'll talk about today's market performance and run down the show topics. But first, let's tackle this caller question now.
13: 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I think I know what you're going to say, but I wonder if you think this is a value play at this level, period. I think they're building out some fiber, and they have some good free cash flow, so I'm thinking this could be a time to make a purchase. What are your thoughts? Thanks again for everything.
11: All right, looking at Comcast, CMCSA, it's a name that's been down, but the question is it down for a good enough reason? Now, the main reason is certainly the debt load. Their debt load is high. It's about on a $76 billion market cap. They have, what's that, about $84 billion in net debt, which is a lot. It's a lot. But their free cash flow is also very strong. So $17.8 billion. And if you go look at their maturity schedule, it's not like they don't have a ton of refinancing going forward. Their debt is termed out 10 plus years. I think Luke and I actually looked at this recently because we do own this for clients. So we wanted to, you know, just double check, which we remember correctly. And that's the case, is that, yes, they have some debt, but it's fixed. They don't have a lot of exposure to high rates because their refinancing is only going to be about, if I remember, $1 billion. Let me just pull it up here. About $1 billion or so plus a year for the next decade, which they produce $17.8 billion in free cash flow. Yeah, this year it's $2.5 billion. Next year it's 3.4. Next year after that's 3.5. So like I said, it's what, 20% of their free cash flow. They could just go and pay off that debt that's maturing. So that's not really an issue. And their free cash flow is near an all-time high. It's certainly in an uptrend over the last 10 years. Return equity is 11%. Good, but not amazing. But that yield, 6.6%, is pretty nice. So what I'm seeing, or we're seeing, and why we actually, I believe we own this in one of our smaller accounts, one of our smaller strategies, so we say, is a dividend that is sustainable. Their payout ratio is only 42%. Like I said, their debt level is sustainable. And this is like, it's nuanced. This is why you want data points or data feeds like FactSet or Bloomberg, something like that, where you can see how far out is their, you know, is their debt termed out to. So to me, we actually think this is a good value. It's supposed to earn $3.56 next year. That's 20 on a $21 stock. Like I said, a lot of that free cash flow is just going to go towards paying down debt. Let's see, are they buying back shares? Yeah, they're buying back shares. So I think that the debt levels are just a little bit over embellished, or at least the worry of them. And I actually think it's a good buy. Now, we had a great show yesterday. We looked into the story, Life Maxing, the Trap, why 72% of Americans are risking their financial future. A new SoFi survey revealed that three quarters of Americans say they'd slow their financial progress to enjoy life today, a trend they call life maxing. So we dig into that story, a term Luke didn't love very much. We also answered our listener questions on VNQ, about the Vanguard Real Estate Index Fund. If you happen to miss it, go check it out. The best way to get every show is to follow Invest Talk wherever you get your podcast. Now, we have a lot of ground to cover over the next 45 minutes or so, and time permitting, we're going to get to all of it. And our main focus point today concerns this topic. Bond market flips to higher for longer. What does this mean for every asset class? And how to potentially rebalance your portfolio, the implications for stocks, real estate, retirement portfolios, etc. Also, there are Wall Street analysts that look and focus on different sectors. When you go and look at those analyst expectations, there is a stark contrast. And it's a contrast that's going to be resolved in two ways. And it's between operating cash flow from the tech industry versus the rest of the economy. So, how is that going to resolve? One is wrong. We'll dig into that story. And then Anthropic has filed its prospectus for IPO. We'll dig into what it says, and I'll give you my take. We also have voice bank calls. One is on the stock market versus owning rental properties, and as well as the iShares 3-month treasury bond ETF SGOV. And also, we got some questions that came in via the comment section of the Invest Talk YouTube channel. But we're going to head into a quick break. Please remember, you can call anytime. Leave your question on the Invest Talk voice bank. And if you're listening via our live stream or possibly on AM 1220 in the Bay Area, you can call right now. 8899-CHART is how you get in touch, as always. But up next, I will comment on today's market activity.
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7: 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It's Goldman Sachs NASDAQ.
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11: 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So I get through and ask your question on today's show. Let's take a quick look at the market today. And it was another down day. The NASDAQ was down about 0.1%. S&P down 17 basis points, the Dow down about 0.25%. So another modest down day overall. I still think, once again, we're in a choppy period for markets. I don't expect a lot of big movements either way before the midterms, but I do think the midterms could be a strong catalyst one way or the other, depending on the outcome, depending on not just of the voting, but, you know, post-election, if there's any type of, let's say, lawsuits or anything that throws the results into disarray or uncertainty. I think that's a certainly a looming factor. And we are, I believe, 5 weeks from today? So it's going to come up fast here. And so there's a lot to discuss. Today we had OpenAI. They look like they flagged that they're moving towards about $70 billion in annual run rate revenue. They launched an assistant called Dots that's kind of counter to that as Muse. So that was kind of the big news or some optimism around AI in general after the Anthropic perspectives that came out yesterday. You did have Meta up 3% on the day. But it was certainly mixed overall. Tesla down 1.2, NVIDIA was edged down a little bit. But you had some of the names like Micron that edged higher. But it was a very mixed day, a very odd day overall. Treasuries were mixed with curve steepening. Yields were down 2 to 3 basis points on the front end, but the long end continued to rise. The 30-year hit another high, the highest level since 2002. Dollar index up 2.2%. Gold finished up 0.3%. Silver was down 0.9%. Bitcoin futures up 0.2%. And WTI crude settled down 3.5%. As there continues more optimism around some sort of deal in the Middle East. Once again, as I said yesterday, we shall see. What else did we get? Yeah, New York Fed Williams said there's no urgency for another rate hike after the September hike. So I think it's why you saw the short end down overall. Said only one further hike later this year may be appropriate. So instead of two hikes the rest of the year, we may only get one. So that was really that move. Iran officials expect skepticism on the deal in the Middle East. So I still think that's going to be up in the air for a while. So that's where we were today. Mixed market, and really a mixed market for the past few months. What are you going to pivot over to? Let's go to a YouTube comment question. Matt says, hi, InvestTalk. Look to expand my emerging market exposure. I already hold positions in India, Mexico. I'm considering FLBR for access to the Brazilian market. FLBR. This is the Franklin FTSE Brazil ETF. 19 basis points is the expense ratio. Let's go take a look at the chart. Pull this up here. FLBR. Now, the first thing I think about when you're looking at a particular country, foreign country, in today's market is an inflationary environment, inflation in an environment where globalization is retrenching. Resource commodities are becoming more valuable. You've seen that. So what I'm looking at, like I said, to invest in a particular country, is this country resource rich or resource poor? I think this is a very resource rich country. So in general, I like it. Now, they are going through elections right now, and they have a unique, I think, multi-round process. But so far, the market's liking the potential outcome. If I remember correctly, Bolsonaro is in the lead. I forget exactly. I have to dig into that. But usually the signal is well priced in. And right now, the chart on FLBR, or even, let me do EWZ. I think that would be the other question, too, is would you just buy EWZ, which is another very popular ETF. That is 59 basis points expense ratio. So yeah, I probably would go with FLBR over an EWZ. And the chart looks pretty good. So if you're looking for diversification, you're looking for some exposure to South America and getting specific onto a resource-rich country like Brazil, I'm going to give FLBR a thumbs up. Now, our 24/7 InvestTalk voice bank never closes, so you can leave your finance and investment question anytime on 888-99-CHART. And our work continues after this break.
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12: I'm Dan Loney with Your Money Now. Meta's Muse AI agent remains the most popular download in its sector, topping 5 million as of Wednesday. And this after launching the service just less than 1 month ago on September the 8th. It took OpenAI 56 days for ChatGPT to reach 5 million downloads, while SpaceX's Grok took 103 days and Anthropic's Claude 492 days. Arizona-based coffee chain Dutch Brothers is getting ready to expand, already with 1,285 locations across the U.S. It's adding locations in Florida, Georgia, Texas, and California by the end of 2026. It recently added 48 locations towards portfolio between April and June of this year, 44 of which were company-owned stores. Wall Street stocks remain mixed at this hour. The Dow Industrial Average is down more than 100 points. Meanwhile, the NASDAQ is up right around 250. West Texas crude up 2% at $90 a barrel.
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11: Let's talk about Wall Street analysts and some of the work they've been doing. And, you know, they project out earnings usually at least a couple of years. And usually they're focused on one particular sector. So they're really good at it. And this is what I usually say is, this is probably the best thing Wall Street analysts are good at is, I don't say long-term earnings expectations, but short to, let's say, medium. Let's call it, you know, 2-3, maybe 4 quarters out. Let's keep it 2-3 quarters out. They're pretty good at figuring out what a company is likely to earn, because they know the industry. They talk to the management regularly, and they're pretty good at those earnings projections. But history says that the further out you go with these analyst expectations, the more overly optimistic they are. So currently, when you look at the earnings expectations or operating cash flow expectations, because they do project out more than just earnings, it's revenue, cash flow, operating cash flow, etc. Operating cash flow, this is from the business, okay? Not from raising capital, that would be in the under financing activity, for example. This is running their true businesses. Analysts are expecting operating cash flow in the tech industry to double 2028. Pretty crazy, right? So not next year, but the year after. So from $1.2 trillion last year in free cash flow to $2.4 trillion the year after next. And we're, you know, we're almost into the next year. So a little over 2 years from now. But then you look at the analysts in the other sectors that are focusing on real estate, materials, utilities, consumer staples, energy, industrials, healthcare, consumer discretionary, those sectors. They're projecting growth in operating cash flow, but not nearly to that level, which means that, or it raises the question, where is that cash flow going to come from? Both of them cannot be right at the same time. The technology revenue has come from providing these services, these goods and services, to the rest of the economy. Right? Because if you have operating cash flow within a sector, for example, if Dell goes and buys NVIDIA chips, right, then they're going to net each other out. But then Dell is going to go sell those computers probably to other companies within different sectors. And that's where the cash flow into the tech sector would come in. So one of them is wrong. And the question is, which one? Well, I'm going to bet that you're not doubling operating free cash flow in just a matter of 3 years. Now, this is InvestTalk. If you've never called, why not? Do it now. 88 chart is the number. Let's keep things moving and play another listener question now.
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11: Well, I never want to have a blanket statement and say all REITs or all companies in one sector are bad because of this one economic or market variable. But what I can say is that when you're investing in a fund, you're generally going to get similar performance amongst all of the various names that it holds. And this name holds, let's see, about 54 different equity holdings. These are all REITs. REITs, number one, they pay a dividend. And so in that way, they're bond proxies. But also, they're pass-through entities, which means that when they have cash flow, they have to move the vast majority, 90% of that cash flow, on to shareholders in the form of that dividend. So that's why they pay the dividend. But that does leave, or does not leave, excuse me, very much money left over to pay down debt. Okay, so that is the issue here, is that if they've made bad acquisitions or their balance sheet is over-levered, that can be the double whammy that they don't have the cash flow to pay down the debt. Like we talked about Comcast before, producing huge cash flow, they can take all that cash flow and pay off debt if they wanted to. REITs can't really do that. So that's why I'd say, yes, a REIT fund, not a big fan of. I'd probably stay away because it is such a broad proxy. But is every REIT out there bad? I wouldn't say that. You have to just be very selective. Okay. Well, next Invest Talk, we'll look into the story. Trump G Summit, the investment playbook after the U.S.-China Detente. That's tomorrow, but for now, I'm Jason Klein, ready to take your calls anytime on 888-90-MANAGER.
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5: With SRN News, I'm Bob Agnew in Washington. President Trump says the term artificial intelligence is a thing of the past. He signed an executive order yesterday requiring all branches of the federal government start calling AI superintelligence. The U.S. is pulling its troops out of Iraq after a mission that's lasted 12 years there. The U.S. military has had troops in the northern part of the country since 2014, battling ISIS as part of what was Operation Inherent Resolve. Iraq is set to hold a national holiday marking the complete withdrawal of U.S. troops. It is feared that nearby Iran may take advantage of the absence of U.S. forces and try to establish its own presence. The 2028 Olympic torch relay will begin in Atlanta. Mayor Andre Dickens announcing yesterday Atlanta will be the first stop for the torch relay ahead of the 2028 Games to take place in Los Angeles. This is SRN News.
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11: Now, our main focus point today is about the bond market flipping to

That's pretty clear if you look in the past. Now, it may not happen immediately, or at least hasn't happened so far, because you kind of get this choppy environment that we're dealing with. But a market rotation is likely in the cards if these rates persist, if inflation persists, if government debt issuance persists, and if the economy remains relatively resilient. If you go look at the GDP now figure from the Atlanta Fed, that's crazy to think about with these interest rates. It's at 5% for the quarter. Now, obviously, a big part of that is AI data center build out, but yeah, that's where we're at. And that's another reason why the market continues to price in higher short term rates for from the Fed. So what does this mean for your savings, for example? Number one is you're going to get higher CD rates, you're going to get higher yield savings account rates, you're going to get higher money market rates, etc. So that is an opportunity. And it's an opportunity to potentially lock in, a little higher rates. Does that mean you say, okay, I'm going to get CDs? It's hard to pick that near-term top. What's clear, though, is that you don't want to overextend yourself, right? You don't want to go too far out in duration, but it does make highly speculative assets that can be very volatile less attractive. Because now you don't have, if you are trying to hit a certain return target, especially if you're a retiree, why would you take risk on a volatile asset like equities when you can go get guaranteed return in something like certain fixed income assets? So that's one way that it can be a drag on broader equities. I think you're already seeing that to a degree. The other is more specifically tech equities. Higher rates increase the discount rate. When you're doing what's called discounted cash flow model, which is the standard model to figure out the current value of those future cash flows of those big growth names, is you discount each year by the discount rate. And that when the rates go up, that discount rate goes up, which means that those far out earnings are valued a lot less today. And that's what happened in 2022 when you saw multiples contract considerably. And more than likely over the next 3, 6, 9 months, if rates persist at these levels, you're going to get some type of re-rating again. A shift from growth at all costs back to quality. Quality businesses that produce cash flow, not burn cash flow. Burn cash flow, that's, the cost of equity, the cost of capital goes up, and suddenly you're not nearly as attractive. It's harder to raise capital. More expensive to raise capital. So that's a very likely shift that's happening in markets. Next, real estate. Talk about mortgage rates. These are going to price out the marginal buyer. Whether that's commercial real estate, whether that's residential real estate, you want to. As I've said before, if you're looking to sell your real estate, you need to get that on the market sooner rather than later. I don't care if it's past selling season and all that, you get it on so you can start to field offers. And you never know, you only need one buyer, right? If you're going to buy real estate, well, patience is a virtue. As I said before, you want to avoid those heavily levered REITs in your portfolio. So the broad picture is capital is getting more expensive. The market's going to continue going to start punishing companies that rely on cheap debt to finance their operations and move towards companies that produce their own internal cash flow with solid with a solid debt profile, let's say. Now, one aspect of this, is, I think, is another reason why I think cost of capital will go up is that for years, more and more money was being saved because people weren't getting their pensions.

0: They were self-funding the retirement. Now that's pretty much the entire market, right? Well, there's nobody's really getting a pension anymore, except for some public sector workers and maybe some teachers at some universities or something like that. Almost everybody's financing it through saving their 401k, which puts money into the stock market, which puts money into the bond market, etc. But also, those people are starting to use the money, right? You self-funded, you saved in your 401k, in your IRA. Now you're retiring. Now you had COVID. So you know, in your 60s and 70s, you realize you only have so many years left. So what are you doing? You're probably spending a little bit more. So you see, it's not just a K-shaped economy, but it's an economy that's heavily skewed towards the old generation. And so now all of that capital that was socked away into those asset classes is coming out. And that's why the cost of capital continues to go up. And why the economy continues to stay relatively resilient. Because it's mainly being held up by AI and that side, but also the boomer generation that has a lot of equity in their home, they have a lot of financial assets, social security, and their spending. So continue to see cost of capital go up, and these are the longer term impacts that we'll have on different asset classes. Here comes another listener question from 8899 chart, this time from New York.
1: Hi, Duncan from New York. Thank you for all that you do. I'm looking to park some short-term cash in these rising rate environment, and I'm weighing two options right now. After listening to your show, I think I found something. I'm currently looking at ultra-short treasury fund like SGOV, SG. I already have that. I have like $900 in it versus an ultra-short corporate bond fund like ICSH. And if you have time, you can look at JPST. But on paper, the corporate fund offers a slightly higher yield. But I live in New York, so I know the state tax exemption on treasuries narrows that gap to almost nothing. Given where credit spreads are right now, and knowing that maybe there's going to be another interest rate hike, should I put new money in the ultra-short corporate bond funds? Should I just stay with putting more money in SGOV? Or should I actually just keep the money in the SPACs and make sure that I'm also dollar cost averaging into some stocks, which will probably get to a correction point. So just a bonus, and I'm just trying to be smart with my money now. Thank you for all that you do. Bye.
0: Well, the broader asset allocation, I have to do a deeper dive in your situation, your portfolio, how much cash you have, what type of, emergency fund do you have, what type of needs for that cash might you have in your real life in the short term. So that's kind of a bigger question that's a bit more difficult to answer in this setting. But when you're looking at these funds, you're looking at three very, I would say very safe, but pretty safe short-term bond funds. So SGOV is the one that we use for as a money market alternative for our clients. So we do like it. 9 basis point is the expense ratio. The current yield, what is the current yield right now? I know it's gone up because the Fed raised rates. Yeah, we're at 3.61. It's probably going to rise closer to 3.75% and 4% probably by year end. Because once again, it's very short term, it's 0 to 3 months, which means its duration is 0.12, which means that it basically has about a 1.5 month average duration. Makes sense, 0 to 3 months, right in the middle there. So it's constantly getting its portfolio turned over and able to reinvest at those higher rates when the Fed raises rates. So that's the positive here. It's all treasuries. Very safe. You're not taking any credit risk there. ICSH, also very low expense here. I think 8, 9 basis points there. But you are investing in corporate bonds, other types of, looks like swaps, things like that. So you're taking some sort of credit risk. Let's see what the difference in. Yeah, SECL is 4.16. Like you said, if you live in a state where you have high state taxes and this is a taxable account, then you definitely wouldn't want to go with ICH over ESGEV. I don't think it's worth the yield difference, especially when you adjust for taxes. I would just keep it in ESGEV. JPST, this is, let's see, a higher expense ratio, 18 basis points. And then its yield is, what is its yield? 4.11. So kind of similar to ICSH, but you're actually taking on a little bit of duration risk. It's still really short. Effective maturity is 1 year, but it's not going to be as safe. It's not going to also adjust to the higher interest rates. So I still think ESGEV is the best way to go, best risk versus reward, especially in a taxable account. But I think in most accounts, it works very well. Let's keep things going and make it two in a row.
2: Hey guys, Jordan from Minnesota here. Quick question for you, kind of a unique one. Can you guys just go over your personal opinion on investing in the stock market versus owning rental properties? For me, I'm 32 years old. Right now, I only own my primary residence. I've kind of been in debate with a couple of buddies. They're more so about the real estate investments, owning duplexes or even single-family rental properties, and I'm kind of the opposite. Right now, I kind of just like investing in the stock market. I don't have any stress. I don't have to worry about something breaking and having to address those issues in my rental property. But, I am considering possibly adding one rental property to my portfolio here in the next 5 years. I'd love to get your thoughts, kind of pros and cons of each. Love what you guys do. Appreciate it.
0: This is a great question. I think something a lot of people battle with is, there's a lot of businesses out there that pitch real estate investing. There's a lot of people that do real estate investing and do very well, have done very well over the last 30, 40 years. And then there's the equity side, where obviously we do that. We're focusing on that. And there's better longer term growth there with, as you said, less headaches. I think diversity is good and having some rental properties are probably good, but you want to be very selective and you want to just like buying a stock, right? You have to make sure the fundamentals line up, especially even more so for real estate because it's not as liquid, right? You make a mistake on a stock, it goes down 10, 20%, you could sell it, be done with it, move on, find something better. Piece of real estate, things go south, you're stuck with it. Maybe it's hard to sell, maybe it's a bad market. You could even be okay taking a little bit of a loss on it, just to get the headache behind you. But it might take 3, 6, 9, 12 months to actually sell. Right. So you have to run the numbers. You want to make sure the cap rates are reasonably high. That's number one. In this environment, you could go and buy corporate bonds that we're getting north of 6% now, easily in investment grade bonds. Going up only 2, 3 years, 4 years. So you can lock in some pretty good yields without, like you said, the headache of being a landlord. Now, there are some positives to rental real estate. You can easily get leverage on it. Doesn't increase the risk, but in general, as long as your cash flow is positive, then you should be good. And you know how to manage it well, and it's in the right area, et cetera. There's the depreciation aspect. So you can depreciate it. There's some tax benefits. That's something you want to talk more with your CPA. How does that balance out against your other income? And what is your tax rate? How much benefit is it really to you? That's another question. So I think rental real estate is great for the right people. If you want to be a landlord, if you need the tax breaks, if you're okay with a little bit of leverage, but you want to do that deep research. You don't want to be stuck with the property. So I don't think it's not a hands-off mailbox money type of endeavor like most people think, right? Passive income, all of that. Being a landlord is not passive, okay? And going forward, you want to understand that it's not about price appreciation anymore. It's about cash flow in the real estate game. For 30, 40 years, you had interest rates dropping, and that created this tailwind to real estate prices. I don't think we're in that environment anymore. Could real estate prices go up over the next 20, 30 years? I think they will, just at a much slower pace and probably at a negative real rate, meaning if inflation is 4%, you know, real estate prices might only go up 2 or 3, and you're net, you're negative, right, on growth there. So that's what I'm expecting going forward in a rising rate environment. And so it makes it even more important, once again, do your research, don't rush into anything, make sure your cash flow is very positive, your cap rate's north of 5-6%, probably hopefully 7-8%, then it can make sense. But just be very patient. There's no need to rush into it right now. I think we're going to go through a corrective period in real estate nationally. Now, this is InvestTalk. I'm Justin Klein. We have one goal here each and every weekday, is help you achieve your own version of financial freedom. And our work continues after this final break. So get your questions in right now at 888-99-CHART.
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5: I'm Dan Loney with Your Money Now. Crude oil exports through the Strait of Hormuz have reached pre-war levels, according to tracking website Kepler. The seven-day average is now 13.5 million barrels per day, and shipments from the Mideast region are above pre-war levels as well, now at 19.5 million barrels a day. That prior mark was around 17 million. Eli Lilly says that an experimental combination regimen showed greater weight loss than a high dose of its top-selling drug, tirzepatide, in a mid-stage trial. Tirzepatide is the active ingredient in both Zepbound and Mounjaro. It is combined with another experimental drug that targets a hormone in the pancreas involved in appetite. Wall Street stocks are mixed at this hour. The Dow Jones Industrial Average is off by right around 200 points. Meanwhile, the NASDAQ is up by more than 200. West Texas crude up 1% at $90 a barrel. And that is Your Money Now.
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1: Hey guys, Kevin from Southern California. Thanks for always answering our questions here. Today I'm wondering about Planet Fitness. Ticker is PLNT. I got assigned, I sold a put on it, and I got early assigned some shares. So I'm trying to see if I should hang on to them, or if you think there's a turnaround coming, or if I should just take the loss and use that capital towards something else. Appreciate your thoughts on this.
0: This is an interesting one. I was going to say maybe sell a put, but you got put it at, I'm not sure what price, but it is near a 52-week low. It's at $40.74. Now, it's already down pretty dramatically from a high around 113 not that long ago, earlier this year. And it's really all about their membership growth slowing. Now, I mean, if the numbers are to be that are expected to kind of come in, I think it looks pretty cheap down here. You're talking about $3.25 expected earnings this year, $3.66 next year. And if you look at their cash flow, $261 million. Now, here would be my question. They do have a good amount of debt, but it is termed out past 2036. So they don't really have any near-term obligations. They have a $473 million in short-term in cash. So they have plenty of money and positive cash flow. No dividend. What are they buying back shares? What are they doing with this cash flow? Yeah, buyback shares. I think that's a good thing. So I think this is overblown. I actually kind of like it. It could, because for everyone else out there, Planet Fitness, they run fitness facilities and pretty low cost membership, right? This isn't your Equinoxes of the world or Lifetimes of the world. This is cheap memberships, you know, I think $30 a month, $20, $30 a month, something like that. So what their recent earnings had to do with shrinking margins because they had to do more promotions in order to get people on. But yeah, I think this is cheap. I would hold it, actually. Let's go to Richard in Santa Clarita looking at Honeywell, H-O-N.
4: Yes. Hi, Justin. Thanks for taking my call. I wanted to ask you on Honeywell. You know, three, 4 months ago, it was looking pretty good as a good place to invest in. You know, nothing that's going to, you know, go outrageous, but, you know, steady and everything. Then they did the split between Honeywell International and Honeywell Aerospace. Mm-hmm. And if you had any shares of Honeywell, then half went to Honeywell, the other half went to Honeywell Aerospace. Mm-hmm. And the stock, it hasn't been doing so well lately. The aerospace really, you know, went down. And Honeywell itself, the international, not doing what it was before. So I'm just wondering, at this point, given this environment, this inflationary environment that we're in, it's always been kind of a good, you know, good industrial company and everything. But is this one that is a good one to stick with and maybe invest in even at this point?
0: Yeah, I mean, this is an interesting one because, like you said, they spun off the aerospace, which probably unlocks some value. I don't know if you still have those shares or not. You know, you're getting more of a pure play if you're in that area. If you're in Honeywell International, you're getting more of, you know, industrial automation, automotive type of business. They still have a good amount of debt, but it has good cash flow, $4 billion in free cash flow on a $66 billion market cap. Let's see, I'm assuming their debt is termed out. But yeah, I mean, I do think it's relatively inexpensive. Let's see. Okay. Actually, I'm looking at this enterprise value EBITDA going forward. Yeah, this is a complex one. It's not a name. I think there's just better within the space. Let's just say that. It's not bad, but I would rather allocate money to more of a clear-cut industrial play. And this one just has a good amount of debt. It's not particularly cheap, actually, the more that I look at it. And so it doesn't make sense to be adding more money at these levels. Thanks for the call. Well, I'm Justin Klein, reminding you about KPP Financial's parallel investing, and we could trade for our clients, make the same trade for ourselves, same day, same price, same percentage. 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
15: Pilot, stop the other one.
14: Cast breaks out on board an Israel-bound flight from Kuwait. Brand new developments coming out now that Dubai passenger arrived at Ben Gurion Airport in Tel Aviv talking about what happened.
16: The Israeli defense minister says this was an attempted jihadist terrorist attack and that the co-pilot of the plane stabbed the pilot in an attempt to crash it minutes before it was to land in Tel Aviv. The wounded pilot, who was covered in blood, was able to open the cockpit door and send a signal to the tower that there was trouble on board. At least one passenger intervened to subdue the co-pilot, who had a pocket knife, and two pilots who just happened to be on board in regular clothing, able to land the plane safely in Saudi Arabia. Laura Winters reporting.
14: The U.S. is pulling its troops out of Iraq after a mission that's gone on for about 12 years.
17: The U.S. military has had troops in northern Iraq since 2014, battling ISIS as part of Operation Inherent Resolve. The terrorists were defeated in 2019, and a withdrawal plan was negotiated in 2024, with a final pullout date set for this year on September 30th. Roughly 2,500 troops have been stationed in Iraq, and only a few hundred are remaining. Iraq is set to hold a national holiday, marking the complete withdrawal of U.S. troops. I'm Mark Mayfield.
14: The Federal Reserve's preferred inflation gauge remained elevated in August.
18: The Personal Consumption Expenditures Price Index rose 0.3% month over month, leaving the annual inflation rate at 3.4%, unchanged from July. The figures came in slightly lower than FACT set consensus estimates, which projected a 0.4% monthly increase and a 3.7% annual rate. Higher fuel and energy costs stemming from the conflict in Iran drove the monthly uptick. While media sources point to elevated August PCE numbers as a sign of lingering inflation, a closer look at the data shows that President Trump's pro-growth economic strategy is beating expectations. Bernie Bennett in Washington.
14: More of these stories at townhall.com.
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14: President Trump today at the White House praising Hispanics as hardworking, smart people who are also energetic.
21: But we honor the countless Hispanic American patriots throughout our history who have been among the greatest champions of faith, family, and our God-given freedoms.
14: And the president helping to celebrate Hispanic Heritage Month at the White House, hosting an Hispanic Heritage celebration. A new study suggests curbing your caffeine intake well before bedtime.
22: The study published in the journal Sleep Medicine Reviews says in order to get the best night's sleep, you should stop drinking caffeine nearly 9 hours before bedtime. Researchers say caffeine intake closer than that could cost you up to 45 minutes of good rest a night. Previous studies advise delaying your first cup of coffee till 90 minutes after you wake up to help balance hormones, especially cortisol, which regulates stress. John Scott reporting.
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24: I'm Liz Klayman, and this is the Fox Business Report.
25: Stocks are mixed in afternoon trading on a cooler inflation reading for August. The Dow is tracking for a third straight day of losses and on pace for a losing month. Inflation readings for August rose less than expected. The PCE price index rose 0.3% from July and up 0.2% for core PCE, excluding food and energy. Now, for the year ending in August, PCE inflation was 3.4% and up 3% on an annual basis for core PCE. Markets are pairing October Fed rate hike bets after the latest PCE report. And on the employment front, private employers continue to create jobs in September. Payroll processing company ADP is reporting 90,000 new positions were created, which was more than economists were forecasting. On Friday, the Labor Department releases the critical jobs report for September. That's your Fox Business Report. I'm Hillary Barsky, invested in you.
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29: And welcome to the Wednesday. It is the Wednesday, the end of the quarter, the last day of the quarter on this September 30th edition of the Best Stock Now show with professional money manager, Bill Gunderson, president of Gunderson Capital Management. And Barry Kite is busy meeting with folks this morning. As we are in day two of our Cleveland Roadshow visit and lining up our next visit on the Roadshow, which is kind of zeroing in now on Dallas. So we look forward to that. We had kind of a down day yesterday in the market. We've had a couple of pretty important reports here this morning. We had core PCE, which is the preferred inflation gauge for the Fed. We'll talk about that in a bit. We've had the private payroll reports, which is always a precursor to the non-farm payroll reports on Friday. We have a mortgage rate now at 7.3% for a 30-year mortgage. We're going to get Micron earnings after the close tonight. Could Micron be the second most important earnings report of the quarter? It seems these days that NVIDIA is number one. Oh, Apple's always important. Microsoft is always important. But with the big shortage in the memory chips, especially the PBM chips, Micron's earnings report will be watched very closely tonight as far as how the spend in AI is going. And speaking of spend, Anthropic disclosed in their red herring yesterday, their IPO, prospectus, that they will be spending another $513 billion. Where is that spending going? Well, I've identified the four biggest vendors on the receiving end of that spend. We'll talk about that here today. And I also heard a well-known global analyst for a huge global bank say that the U.S. looks dirt cheap. The U.S. stock market looks dirt cheap right now. And we'll go over his reasoning behind those comments. And, of course, tonight at 7 p.m. I'll be teaching or I'll be giving a presentation on the market here in Cleveland. From 7 to 9 p.m. at the Embassy Suites Hotel in Independence, Ohio, which I'm told is pretty much on the Mason-Dixon line between East and West Cleveland. There is a bit of a dividing line, as most cities. I know St. Paul and Minneapolis have a little bit of a dividing line called the Mississippi River. Out here it seems to be a freeway. That divides the east from west, and we're sitting right on that freeway. So we're remaining neutral in this fight. Okay, we're going to begin the day here with yesterday, obviously, down a little bit in the market. Interest rates continue to rise, oil up a little bit. But nevertheless, you know, it was a pretty good day for the AI stocks yesterday. ASM Lithography did well. Meta did well. Marvell did well. Lam Research, Broadcom, Tower Semiconductor did well. SanDisk had a good day. Micron had a good day. Of course, they're reporting after the close tonight. Taiwan Semiconductor's had a real nice run here recently. It had a good day. GE Vernova. Hopefully powering those data centers at some point going forward, and they already are, had a good day. Ciena had a good day. Astera Labs had a good day. And today we are up after some decent news on different big items. I think number one being the PCE report, which came out this morning. And the market, the futures of the market were down. At that point, when that report came out, was the report benign? Was it come in line? Was it better than expected? Well, I can just say that the market futures turned around very, very quickly and went to the upside after that core PCE came in at 0.2% month over month versus a 0.3 consensus. Look at that. I mean, we're talking microscopic numbers here, but just that little bit showed that, maybe inflation isn't as bad as we think. And I also saw the probability of a rate hike at the next Fed meeting drop. I think it's at 45% right now, almost a coin flip. Year over year, the PCE came in at 3% versus 3.3 consensus. So we get closer to that 2% target that the Fed has, mythical target, I suppose, but it is the target. And that is giving the market a bit of a boost here this morning. I think the AI stocks may be in a little bit of a pause mode here today as they await a big report tonight from Micron, which has been, I mean, a core. If you take NVIDIA and put it right in the center of the, if it's the sun in this universe of AI, definitely Micron is one of the closest planets to the sun circling NVIDIA because of the great need for the PBM memory chips, high-speed memory chips that are needed in the data centers. I heard this morning, and I have to kind of agree, I heard an analyst on Bloomberg, Max Kettner from HSBC Global Markets. He was really optimistic and bullish about the U.S. markets, and his reasoning is, he says that the U.S. markets look dirt cheap right now. Why? Well, we're trading at just 19.2 times forward earnings. So if you take the current price of the S&P 500, divide it by the expected earnings over the next four quarters or 12 months, it comes up with a 19.2 forward PE. And he argues that in 2025, the forward P.E. average for the S&P 500 was at 22, which I've said many, many times. We're trading at a very low forward P.E. multiple right now. The 10-year average is 19.9. So we're trading under the 10-year average. And if you ask why, well, two big reasons. The global conflict, or the conflict in the Middle East, number one. Rising oil prices, number two. And rising interest rates, number three, which compress multiples. But he thinks that the multiple compression has been overdone, that when things get straightened out in the Middle East, which I believe they will, and oil prices and the flow of oil starts to normalize a little bit, never will get back to where it was, I don't. Oil prices come down, we'll see a higher forward PE. Obviously, if we can get back to a 22 PE ratio, forward PE ratio, we're talking 8,500 to 9,000 on S&P 500. So, you know, I was glad to hear that, his optimistic take on the market. Tonight, I'll be giving my take on the market, and I'll give you a little summary in this week's newsletter of what I talked about at the workshop, at the presentation that I'll be making tonight. I'll also be going over I get asked this all the time. I was in meetings all day yesterday. I think I was sat in on 9 one-hour appointments with folks, met folks from all walks of life, which is one of my great enjoyments in this business, is meeting people, getting out and meeting the folks. Most of my time is spent in a quiet place, all alone, with just me and myself, maybe a little AI and some charts and some numbers and some figures and a little bit of reasoning and logic. Thinking about things, and I don't get out a whole lot because that's where I flourish the most, but I love to get out on a regular basis to see the folks that hopefully benefit from the efforts that I make here on a daily basis with the help of my team. U.S. Q2 GDP growth estimates revised higher in BEA's final reading. Well, this is Q2. We're going to get Q3 pretty soon. I think Q3's estimate is somewhere around 5.2%, something like that. But it's good to see that Q2 GDP was revised upwards from 1.5 to 2.2. The economy continues to do well. Earnings for the S&P 500 continue to sizzle. No, they're not going to be up 50% next year. But this quarter, we're looking at 28% right now, year over year. And, of course, today is the end of the third quarter of 2026. The beans will start to be counted beginning tomorrow. We'll be right back. I'll be gone.
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7: I'm Dan Loney with Your Money Now. The August read on inflation came in a bit better than expected. The PCE index saw an increase of 3.4% on the headline and just 3% on the core, which strips out food and energy costs. Personal spending came in a bit higher, but income was short of expectations. Second quarter GDP was revised higher, up to 2.2% growth and well ahead of the earlier projection of 1.5%. Amazon has debuted a new Fire Stick TV 4K, as well as a new remote to go along with it, and upgrades to Alexa Plus. The new product is $60 and starts shipping on Tuesday in the U.S. and a dozen other countries. Amazon says the device makes apps launch 35% faster and allows content to start playing 20% more quickly than similar products. Stocks remain mixed at this hour. The Dow Industrial Average is off more than 200 points. Meanwhile, the NASDAQ is up by more than 200. And that is your
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0: And welcome back here to the second quarter of today's Best Stocks Now show. Well, tonight when I do my my presentation on the markets and my way of analyzing the markets, I like to drill down. I'd like to begin, number one, with the whole philosophy that guides me. I'm very much earnings-driven. I think that markets and indexes follow earnings both ways. They follow them up and they follow them down. That's a big clue as to how to position. Now, some would say that, well, you know, you should be positioned at all times in an asset allocation, which is mostly based on your age. But I have a big problem with that. You know, we've met with some that are in their 60s and their 70s, and they're 60 to 70% in bond funds based on their age. What it doesn't take into account is the conditions of the markets right now. Earnings or interest rates are making unprecedented moves to the upside right now. Not as bad as 2023 or 2022 when the Fed was hiking rates, but still they're spiking higher. And if you look at the inverse bond funds right now, they continue to break out to new highs. This is not a good environment to have 70% of your portfolio exposed to bond funds. I don't like bond funds to begin with. They're very sensitive to interest rates, number one. It's not like owning 10 individual bonds that, you know when they're going to mature, you know the coupon you're going to get, you're going to get, you know, what you put into it back, the principal at the end of the term. It's a much more likely outcome than a bond fund. It's all you got to do is pull up AGG on my app or look it up on Yahoo Finance and look at 10-year bottom line average return of the aggregate bond index over the last decade. It's pitiful. And there's trillions and trillions of dollars in bond funds. We prefer individual bonds where the outcome is much more of a known factor, just like we prefer to own individual stocks as opposed to ETFs. And I've always made the argument, why buy the semiconductor ETF when there's only four or five really good semiconductor stocks? Why not own those four or five, and why water down your performance? Well, you say, well, it's diversification. You're spreading out your risk. Yeah, but there's a lot of bad semiconductor companies in that sector. I would rather own the four or five best. That's one of my philosophies. Another one of my philosophies is growing up on the West Coast in San Diego for most of my life. I guess I might have been influenced a little bit by watching the San Diego State Aztec football team guided by a coach by the name of Don Coryell. Running a wide open offense and five guys in the pattern and throwing the ball down the field. And, of course, Coryell took his offensive skills and genius, I would call it, to the NFL. He coached with the St. Louis Cardinals when they were in St. Louis, when Jim Ray Hart, I believe, Terry Metcalf was the running back, and they called them the Cardiac Kids. He put up some points on the board when he was – then, of course, he went to the San Diego Chargers, and the term Air Coryell was developed with great tight ends like Kellen Winslow and John Jefferson and Dan Fouts flinging the ball down the field and Chuck Muncy running the sweeps just to keep the defense off honest. Well, there was another guy in the West Coast by the name of William J. O'Neill who came up with the Canned Slim strategy. And he was also the publisher of the Investor's Business Daily. I remember one time going on a fishing trip offshore San Diego. It was about a 60-mile offshore trip. And you go 10 knots in a boat, so you got a six-hour ride out to the fishing grounds. And I remember going through my Investor's Business Daily while the other guy was driving. We took turns driving the boat and keeping it on course. He didn't have autopilot, so you had to watch the compass all the time. I remember marking up my Investor's Business Daily. I remember the chart books coming to my driveway every Saturday morning there in Encinitas, California. and the thump of those chart books. Now the charts obviously are online. But O'Neill came up with the Kanslin methodology, which is strong current earnings growth, strong annual earnings growth, new products, new CEO, something new, that's the N. The S is shares outstanding. I've given it a couple other names too, the S. The L is it a leader or a laggard? And there comes the argument for against ETFs. You want to own the leaders and not the laggards in any sector. The I is institutional sponsorship. Are the mutual funds, are the big boys in there? They're the elephant in the bathtub for sure, buying the shares, because that's going to really drive the stock higher. And the M is the market. And that was a pretty good way of finding superior stocks in the market. And I'm going to go through that tonight, and I'm going to give you examples. But I added a whole nother wrinkle to it. To the Air Coryell, I added a defense by putting in valuation as half of the equation. Valuation really matters. I learned some hard lessons in the late 90s, in the year 2000, when we found out that fundamentals and valuations really do matter. And I made that half of my CANSLIM. I haven't come up with the new acronym. I'll leave that up to other people to come up with a different acronym. I've came up with the acronym SOGI for soggy stocks, dodgy old growth giants of yesteryear. But I want to just tell you a quick little story. We've recently added that I learned last night. I didn't know about this. We had dinner last night together. There's about 10 of us here, maybe in Cleveland. You know, from my division of GCG, and of course some representatives from GCG also were having a good time. We went out to dinner last night, and I've gotten to know a new member of my team that GCG hired. I have two understudies now. I've gotten to know Matt Jellison very well, who is a Boston guy. He's a little bit disappointed in Boston's performance against the Yankees. I'm happy with my Padres shutting out the Cubs last night, 8-0, as Michael King flirted with a no-hitter. We got him from the Yankees, and Fernando Tatis Jr., Manny Machado both hit home runs. We're in pretty good shape playing at home. We'll see what happens. But Jellison is going to be a great understudy. When he showed up for his final interview with the CEO of GCG, he carried a William O'Neill CANSLIM book in his hand. And, of course, the owner of GCG knows, or the CEO knows the CANSLIM story, but he's listened to me. I gave him a personal presentation on CANSLIM. He heard my presentation in I believe, Sarasota. And he saw that CANSLIM book in Jellison's hand. He said, "You're hired." Two understudies now under Gunderson. We'll be right back. Don't understand anymore. Well, the top brass don't like him talking so much, and he won't play what they say to play.
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6: This is Carol Platt-Liebel for townhall.com. British police arrested five young men near an airbase used by American forces. They were suspected of explosives offenses and preparing a terrorist act. Today, all five are out on bail. Authorities call them British nationals but won't release their names. Police are investigating possible foreign state involvement. Iran denies any role. The public's been told almost nothing, and while investigators are still working out what happened, every suspect has been released. Police say bail conditions are strict, but armed officers responded. Bomb disposal experts examined the scene. If the threat was serious enough for that, why is releasing all five safe? These men certainly deserve due process, but official secrecy and pompous reassurances are no substitute for protecting the public. This kind of politically correct, cowardly complacency is how once great civilizations die.
7: The cost of everything is going up, and it's got you re-examining your priorities in a big way. If you had thoughts of a private school for your child, where a well-rounded curriculum, individual attention, and an emphasis on values provides a foundation for success, we've got great news. Right now on our website, you'll find tuition

0: board at the time, including 27 children. The U.S. military is withdrawing troops out of Iraq after a 12-year mission there. The U.S. military had troops in northern Iraq since 2014, battling ISIS as part of Operation Inherent Resolve. The federal government must call AI superintelligence from now on after an executive order signed by President Trump. The order he issued yesterday states that going forward, all federal websites, documents, and press releases will no longer mention AI, but only superintelligence. On Wall Street, the Dow Jones Industrial Average right now off about 241 points, but the NASDAQ is up 225. This is SRN News.
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And welcome back here to the second half of today's Best Stocks Now show. Well, on Friday, we get the non-farm payrolls report. And that's always preceded by the U.S. private sector employment report, which came out today. And it looks like the U.S. private sector employers added 90,000 jobs in September, beating the 70,000 consensus. And it was more than expected, obviously. And we'll see if it follows through on Friday with the non-farm payrolls report. As I said, the probability of a rate hike at the next Fed meeting has now dropped just below 50%, 50-50. That's 45% right now, and we'll see where it goes tomorrow after all of these reports that came in today. International trade in goods deficit unexpectedly widens in August. I think it's fair to say that the tariffs didn't do anything to narrow our trade deficit. We still carry a very large trade deficit. It came in at $132 billion in August versus the $115 billion consensus. So we still import a lot more than we export. A 30-year mortgage will now cost you 7.3%. We've talked about that in the past. That pretty much has the real estate market frozen. I met with many folks yesterday that are carrying 2.5% to 3.5% 30-year mortgages. Don't you wish you would have locked in one of those when you had the chance? That really freezes the market. Consensus estimates tonight, here's the key number. For Micron, they're looking for $31.60 per share in earnings. AT&T doesn't make that in 10 years, earnings per share. Consensus revenue estimate, $51 billion for the quarter. Micron has beat EPS and revenue expectations in 8 consecutive quarters. Will they beat again tonight? Bill Gates sees an urgent need for more supervision of AI. Now, it should be known that Trump met with a bunch of the key players yesterday, and he got a pledge from them on being kind of their own, guardians over AI. But he did get them to sign a pledge, which I guess is a big step forward. And he pretty much is like full speed ahead, and so is she. Almost like the race between us and Russia to get to the moon first. It seems like there's a similar race like that in AI, only this race is with China. But he got the big tech CEOs, Google Sundar Pichai, Anthropic's Dario Amodei, Meta's Mark Zuckerberg, OpenAI's Greg Brockman, who's a big Trump supporter, and SpaceX Elon Musk. They all signed off on what he called the White House Accord on Super Intelligence. Having said that, how about the liability? When we saw that prospectus yesterday coming out from Anthropic about the threat of ending humanity,

0: Think about the liability. You know, I was thinking about that this morning. Various industries have, you know, liability. Look at the tobacco settlement that came, you know, I think in the late 80s. Look at the social media and all the fines and whatnot they've paid. Imagine how wrong AI could go and the damage that it could cause. And Anthropic is kind of getting out in front of that. And that's another reason why I'd be pretty cool to owning Anthropic when it goes public, or OpenAI when it goes public. They've warned, Anthropic has warned that it faced legal claims over the actions of autonomous, not one of their employees, mind you, one of their autonomous artificial intelligence agents. Maybe I remember growing up watching Secret Agent, shows about Secret Agent, Secret Agent Man. There was a song by Johnny Rivers. But now we have artificial intelligence agents. The legal landscape is uncertain. But I do know one thing that is certain. There's a lot of attorneys out there just waiting for any kind of slip-up from these artificial intelligence agents, which have already pretty much gone rogue in several instances. And we now have OpenAI being sued in California on yesterday, by the nonprofit Legal Advocates for Safe Science and Technology over the hacking of Hugging Face by OpenAI's agents. Well, I can just see the commercials now, or the billboard now. Not have you been in an accident. Have you been attacked by an AI agent? Call Dickerson and Dickerson now to file a lawsuit, or Morgan and Morgan, or whatever the case may be. The first lawsuit has been filed against OpenAI. Okay, we learned yesterday about the big spend taking place by Anthropic. $513 billion, which obviously the question you would ask is, who's going to be on the receiving end of that spending? And the research that I did point, and in fact it said it in, it disclosed in their prospectus, the biggest recipients, number one, and don't forget, Amazon is a major player. Where was a lot of that $513 billion going to? The cloud. And who has Amazon Web Services, which is really the big growth arm? Yes, Amazon sells a lot of stuff online, and they have a very thin profit margin online in that business. But they have a huge business with Amazon Web Services, AWS. And Amazon's gotten a little bit of life underneath it here recently, but that's a big recipient, number one recipient of the spending by Anthropic in their major spend. And Anthropic, Amazon's also a large investor in Anthropic and a major provider of cloud computing infrastructure. Anthropic runs significant workloads on AWS, including Amazon's custom AI chips, Trainium. Amazon also distributes Anthropic's Claude models through its cloud marketplace. Number two recipient, Google Cloud. Google is a major investor in Anthropic. And again, I'd rather own Google and Amazon than Anthropic, but that's just me. They're a major investor and a major compute supplier to Anthropic. They provide large-scale access to Google's TPU, Tensor Processing Unit, infrastructure for training and inference. Google Cloud is also a significant distribution channel for Claude. And I would just add, believe it or not, Google is currently trading at just 17 times forward earnings, which makes it a major candidate to show up in my relative value portfolio at some point. Google's stock is dead in the water right now, but it's sitting right on its 200-day moving average, which I think, you know, is a pretty gives it at least some technical support there. And I can't see that forward PE going much lower than 17x. So definitely I have Google up on my list, my shopping list right now. Microsoft, number three. While not as central as AWS and Google Cloud, Anthropic has relationships involving cloud distribution and infrastructure. Reuters reported that Anthropic's IPO filing identified Amazon, Google, and Microsoft among its key cloud partners. Then, of course, you have NVIDIA. They supply the GPUs that remain fundamental to frontier AI development. That's the big breakthrough right there is NVIDIA. And by the way, Huawei is also, you know, trying to compete now with NVIDIA. And as I do my research on Huawei, yes, they're closing the gap on NVIDIA, but I also read that NVIDIA still has several year lead over Huawei. It remains a question just how fast Huawei can close the gap and come up with chips that are as powerful as NVIDIA. And, of course, I'm sure NVIDIA is not sitting still. I'm sure they're constantly working on the next generation of chips. Well, and you got to believe Micron is also a big recipient of that spend. We'll find out just how much when Micron reports after the close. When we come back, I want to talk about an old-time Silicon Valley stock that is becoming a new-time AI stock all of a sudden. And the fundamentals look great right now. We'll be right back.
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13: I'm Dan Loney with Your Money Now. The private equity owner of Walgreens pharmacy chain is close to a deal to sell its British pharmacy chain Boots. A report in the Wall Street Journal says that the price tag would be around $9 billion, with the Weston family, which is a food and business giant in Canada and the UK, making the purchase. Sycamore Partners bought Walgreens and took it private in 2025 in a $24 billion deal. Pittsburgh's Carnegie Mellon University has received the largest individual gift in higher education history, a $3 billion gift from Citadel CEO Ken Griffin. Most of the gift will be used to establish a new Miami campus for the school. Griffin has become a staunch advocate for Miami since moving Citadel's headquarters there from Chicago in 2022. Wall Street stocks remain mixed at this hour. The Dow Industrial Average is down more than 250 points. Meanwhile, the NASDAQ at the moment is up by more than 200.
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15: .gov.

0: And welcome back here to the final segment of today's Best Docs Now show. Well, it seems like everybody wants to be in NVIDIA's orbit, or orbit around NVIDIA. And I've seen an old-time player that kind of has been given up for dead. It's a good thing they split company a while back. Hewlett-Packard, obviously, one of the original Silicon Valley companies, especially in the PC business, the server business, etc. Longtime player, but really has not had much to say about the AI wave until recently. And, of course, the spinoff of HPE, Hewlett-Packard Enterprises, is a big reason for all of a sudden them having big exposure to AI. In fact, in my estimation and the research I've done, and of course I use my Best Stocks Now app to find stocks that are all of a sudden showing up and showing those characteristics that I like of the current of the quarterly earnings growth, the annual earnings growth, something new is HPE has entered into the AI orbit very much right alongside Dell. I would say they're very much a comparable to Dell. And right now my app has HPE ranked number 3 out of 5,238, and that comes from the performance of the stock. I'm not recommending this stock. I'm giving you an example of all of a sudden another stock. I guess we have the terrific 36 now instead of the terrific 35, or we got to drop one. We'll see if that happens. But I, you know, as others enter into the orbit, that's no problem. Welcome to the club. HPE is up 161% in the last 12 months. And over the last 3 years now, that drives their performance to 55% per year average. The S&P's average, 26.2%. The valuation on HPE, I think they can get up around 18 to 20% growth over the next 5 years with the exposure that they now have to AI. And they've developed key partnerships with NVIDIA. This gives it ample upside percentage upside potential right now, and that exposure to AI continues to grow. No, they're not building the models like OpenAI or Anthropic, but they're an infrastructure company. That's the way I prefer to play this whole AI revolution. They, of course, make AI servers. They make high-performance computing systems. They make data center networking. They make AI storage systems, they make private AI clouds, and they provide AI services and consulting, hence the name Hewlett-Packard Enterprises. And that was the spinoff from Hewlett-Packard. It was the service side of the company instead of the hardware side of the company. And they also, if you compare where they sit right now, obviously NVIDIA is the center of the universe, right? Orbiting around it are the AMD, the Broadcom, especially Broadcom chips. And we've done very, very well with Dell, another resurgent company that's been around for a long, long time, but they've managed to stay current. And, you know, I think it's their position in the server industry that has really kept them. But right behind Dell in the offerings that they have for AI is HPE, Hewlett-Packard Enterprises, HPE. Hewlett-Packard Enterprises, it caught my eye today as it's making new 52-week highs. And you say, why would you buy a company making new highs? Well, do you want to buy a company making new lows? That's up to you. How many times has NVIDIA made a new high over the last 10 years? That's where valuations come into play, and I'll be talking a lot tonight about my valuation model that I do 5-year target prices. HPE rises as it wins a $1.2 billion AMD Helios order from Vultr, and it raises its 2027 outlook. Well, I've always said that not only do stocks follow actual earnings, they follow earnings expectations. And today, HP altered or revised higher its outlook for 2027 and beyond. They now see networking growth in fiscal 2027 in the high teens to low 20s on a percentage basis, as it is gaining share in the data center networking market. Data center networking, and we had an article out yesterday on Arista Networks, which you definitely should read. That was in Seeking Alpha, because they play a big role in all of this networking also. But data center networking revenue is expected to grow at HPE at a low to high 50% compound annual rate through 2029. The company also said it expects routing revenue to grow in the low to high 20s on a percentage basis through 2029. So I think now all of a sudden you're seeing a company with 20% growth potential per year over the next 5 years. They go on to say at HPE, we'll close today's show with this, AI is reshaping the technology stack, making the network more strategic and driving significant new demand from enterprises and service providers, says the VP, President, and General Manager of Networking at HPE. HPE's positioned to capture that demand through an integrated networking portfolio, expansive go-to-market scale, and a greater cross-selling capability. Together, these advantages strengthen our ability to deliver sustainable, profitable growth and create long-term shareholder value. Well, you do your own research. I caught it as it rose in ranks in my Best Stocks Now app. That's why I invented the app, so I could catch these moves early on, or at least before it's way too late, apply my valuation models to it and see if the stock still makes sense. Anyways, there's another one in the AI orbit. I guess we call it the Terrific 36 right now. To get a four-week trial to the newsletter, everything I talk about, the big stories that I talk about on a daily basis are all encapsulated in the newsletter at the end of the week, an update on our portfolios. We've made several buys this week, or at least two that I can think of, new buys. Those are in the newsletter. 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
4: Breaking news this hour at Town Hall. I'm Bob Agnew in Washington. President Trump has long claimed Iran is tailoring its war strategy to do him and his party harm in the upcoming midterms. Now, there can be no doubt as Iran's Islamic Revolutionary Guard Corps, the IRGC, is aligning itself with Democrats, calling on Americans to vote for Democrats in November and take to the streets to rally against the Trump administration and denounce what they call warmongering policies. A Fly Dubai flight heading to Israel from Dubai was forced to make an emergency landing today after a bloody pilot fight in the cockpit and apparent terrorist attack. Fly Dubai is low-cost sister carrier of Emirates Airlines. 174 passengers were on board, including 27 children. President Trump is set to start a month-long tour in the final sprint to the midterm elections.
5: President Trump to hit the campaign trail, targeting key states where Republicans are in very tight races ahead of the midterms. The president starting a 32-day tour, hitting states like Texas, Ohio, and Nebraska.
4: That is Laura Winters reporting. The president today celebrating Hispanic Heritage Month at the White House.
6: You're incredible people, and I've loved you right from the beginning. I loved you for many years before I ever decided to do this political thing. And you've liked me from the beginning because the numbers are incredible and I appreciate it.
4: Consumer confidence took a big hit in the latest report, and we get a look at the numbers from correspondent Ken Lorne.
3: Consumer confidence fell sharply in September as Americans face rising gas prices and continued geopolitical tensions, challenges President Trump says he's working to address. The Conference Board's leading index dropped more than 6.5 points from August. Chief Economist Dana Peterson says confidence deteriorated notably, with business assessments turning negative for the first time in 2 years. Ken Lorman reporting.
4: On Wall Street, the Dow closed off by 441 points. More from townhall.com.
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17: I'm Charles Payne, and this is the Fox Business Report.
18: Stocks are mixed on this final day of trading for September after a critical inflation report showed that prices cooled more than expected in August. The Personal Consumption Expenditures Index reinforced the notion that the Fed can wait to hike rates after its preferred inflation gauge rose 3.4% during the month. Tech stocks are the best performers. The Magnificent Seven Big Cap Tech stocks are mostly higher, led by Alphabet and Apple. Shares of memory chip bellwether Micron Technology are up 0.5% before their earnings release after the closing bell today. Micron stock has surged around 700% over the past year. And shares of Mattel are down 5% after the toy company announced that its longtime CEO, Ynon Kreiz, would step down ahead of the holiday season. He will be replaced by board member Roger Lynch, who has led Condé Nast since 2019. That's your Fox Business Report. I'm Hillary Barsky, invested in you.
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12: AI, they sell a number of different products. I think for a while, people were really focused on high bandwidth memory, but now we're just really focused on the entire product portfolio because pricing has increased so much. It's becoming an increasing percentage of not only enterprise and IT CapEx, but also, importantly, AI and hyperscaler CapEx as well.
20: And talk about the importance of compute. I mean, compute is like a whole thing now. It's its own commodity almost, as seems to be how people are looking at it.
12: Yeah, I mean, Micron, really what they're doing is supporting that compute. So, I mean, when you're building an AI server, when you're deploying it, all of them have lots of memory. Having more memory content is becoming increasingly important, which is putting strain on the entire industry's capacity because there's only so much capacity to go around. It takes 3+ years to build new fabs. And the last downturn, when you look at it, look at 2022, 2023, memory companies were losing billions of dollars, so they didn't really invest in new capacity. They did invest in technology upgrades, which allowed them to grow the number of bits that they produce, but not nearly enough to keep pace with what we're seeing now in terms of AI demand. And as we move into this inferencing era, where it's becoming a larger percentage of AI CapEx spend, it's actually putting even more upward pressure on demand.
21: Let's talk a bit about the numbers. I'm curious of what stood out to you. Obviously, you're processing these in real time as well. When you look at those data center revenues, they do seem astounding. It does seem like this is a company that has not made a pivot. I don't want to characterize it as that, but has really done remarkably well in this data center space in particular.
12: Yeah, so data center is becoming increasingly important. Part of it is, so there's a couple things going on. So first and foremost, I think smartphone and some PCs, you're seeing unit declines. So you're still seeing content expand like per unit, and there's some mix towards like more premium tier products that tend to have more, like my iPhone has like a 12 gigabytes versus some, you know, more basic entry-level smartphone might have like 8. So, you know, it's a big content uplift and there's a lot of units, right? But now we're seeing AI really is the driver of demand. And so you're going to start to see that mix really rapid. I mean, it's already rapidly shifting, but even more so towards data center as opposed to smartphones and PCs, which in the past have been the core market for Micron and their memory peers.
20: The thing that seems concerning to me is, as we start to grapple with how they want to use this technology, what sectors of it are more useful, how companies are implementing it, how much they want to spend on tokens and everything else, these data center buildouts, this is not something you're making overnight, mm-hmm. right? This is going to take several years between regulation, the actual physical buildout, getting it up and running. What happens if those buildouts halfway through, if the product changes, if the amount of compute changes? Are people not that worried about this?
12: No, I think people are. I think when you look at it specifically from memory, I think historically a lot of people have looked at this as a very supply and demand commodity-like market. So if you take a step back and think about it from, you know, maybe some of these data center builds either don't occur or they get delayed, what that does is it means that, like, say, you know, there might be a supply and demand mismatch at some point and not in favor of demand, where what we're seeing right now, which is driving these pretty remarkable price increases. So if you start to see what you know what you're pointing out, what you might end up seeing is pricing for memory products starting to decline or really flatline, even though that the overall trajectory of the long-term demand for AI might actually continue to go up and to the right. So it, you know, there is also discussion though with these long agreements. Micron calls them strategic customer agreements, SCAs. Does that change the cadence of a memory cycle? Does that end up elongating the cycle? Does it mean that there's no cycle? I think that's what a lot of investors are trying to figure out right now. Does it mean that we don't have a cycle anymore, or does it mean that we're kicking the can down the road? Though it does increase the health of the balance sheets for these companies because now they have tens of billions of dollars in deposits. So if customers say later on, I don't actually want this memory, they're going to have to eat some of that upfront cost because they've already given the companies this cash to secure supply.
21: Could you situate this company in kind of the broader competitive landscape? And I was joking and alliterating a moment ago when I called it a Boise-based behemoth. I mean, it's gotten so big. Who are its rivals, and what is the competitive advantage it has against them as it sees it?
12: Yeah, I mean, it's always difficult to determine competitive advantages. Yeah. I think what Micron really tries to highlight is that they have the lowest power HBM, but it's really hard to independently verify it, depending on the type of workload, depending on the server. So, you know, you kind of have to just give them a little bit of credit where it's due. The main competitors they really go up against, they're SK Hynix, it's Samsung. And then on the NAND side as well, you have Samsung, SK Hynix, but then it expands out a little bit into like SanDisk, Kioxia. You're also seeing a lot more of a intense competitive environment in China, CXMT, YMTC rapidly expanding capacity, I don't think their products are necessarily as capable yet, partly because of equipment, export, their restrictions on the ability to export that equipment into those markets. So, you know, there might be a lag time between where China is able to catch up, if they're even able to catch up on certain products, at least in the next 10, 15 years. But they're certainly expanding capacity. And like I mentioned before, with supply and demand, that can create an imbalance in the future.
21: But unique as an American company doing this, all the rivals that you just mentioned, not headquartered here in the U.S.
12: Yeah, well, SanDisk is.
21: Sure.
12: Right. But to your point, the biggest companies really, for the most part, are headquartered in Korea. Yeah.
20: So I want to ask about that, because when you look at the KOSPI and you look at its growth over the last year or two, it is really hinging on SK Hynix and Samsung. And we talk about these companies being too big to fail here in the U.S. I mean, I forget what the percentage is. I was just reading what percentage of the KOSPI is those two companies. Mm-hmm. In the competition field, how are they doing? Are they still healthy? And what happens if they fail?
12: You mean the Samsung and
20: Yeah. Like, what happens to that whole ecosystem that now so much of it is dominated by just these two chip makers?
12: I think one thing for Samsung is they do have a foundry business. They have several other businesses. They're not entirely reliant on memory. But at the same time, it's an increasingly large percentage of not only their revenue, but their profit as well. I think it's like 50 or so percent of the KOSPI is weighted towards just.
20: Should be able to pull it up here. Keep talking. Yeah.
12: So something like that's really close to it, if not that exact number. So it's really important. And SK Hynix, they're really focused on just memory. And so they're really indexed towards this AI build out, and they are one of the leaders. They are the leader in terms of market share for high bandwidth memory. They have a really important partnership.
20: Get on 50 to 52% of the capacity.
12: Okay, there close, but yeah. So, that said, though, the customer base specifically for both these companies is broadening. I think what's important for Samsung is that they don't just become entirely reliant on the memory business, that they're able to win these foundry customers, maybe packaging, that kind of thing. Where SK Hynix, they really, they have to lean in on their advantages in memory. Part of that is capacity. They have the most HBM capacity, although I think Samsung says that they have more, but, you know, it kind of depends quarter to quarter, year to year. So, yeah, it's really going to be heavily weighted towards AI. I mean, there's no real point to that even remotely is as close.
21: To put this in kind of a geopolitical context, which you and I are maybe more familiar with, I'm curious, when it comes to getting the materials to make these chips, like, how big a concern is that for a company Micron, just being able to, yes, meet this insatiable demand for all of these chips, for this memory, and at the same time just have access to the materials they need to do that?
12: Yeah, I think lead times for some of the equipment is definitely extending. In terms of like getting silicon wafers, I think you did see actually Micron made a deal, a several billion dollar deal, if I'm not mistaken, with Global Wafers, which is just one of their wafer suppliers.
20: Sorry, I spent a lot of time in Catholic school. This is cracking me up, silicon wafers. No, continue. Well,
21: yeah, might have tasted like silicon.
20: They actually really do.
12: Yeah, but the thing is, like, in terms of materials, I think there's a strain on the entire supply chain just to meet this demand. And that's what's driving up pricing. It goes all the way top to bottom. You can think about printed circuit boards. You can talk about the wafers that are all the way upstream. And then you can talk about the actual memory chips that are, you know, not even fully downstream, because that's a deployed server in an AI data center, right? Or any type of data center. So I think there's just a lot of strain, and you have seen lead times extending up and down the supply chain because of it, and pricing reflecting that too.
20: Do they have the capacity to ramp up if they had easier access to those inputs, or is it size of the production issue as well?
12: It's a timing thing more so than anything. I mean, they certainly have enough cash now. It's not really a problem. So what happens is they'll select a site, right? And that does take a lot of time, but Micron specifically, you know, they have Idaho, they have two fabs in Boise, they have New York, they have fabs in, or at least packaging facilities also in like Singapore and Malaysia and other areas. And so they can expand capacity, and they can always decide, we have a certain amount of space, we can always build another fab or expand the size of an initial facility plan. So it's more just like, okay, now we have the site, we broke ground, or we're about to break ground, now you have to get those tools in. And like I said, lead times are really long. In the past, they've averaged 6 to 9 months. For EUV, from ASML, it can be more than 12 months. So just getting all of this up and running, getting wafers through the fab, you know, not even just full production, I'm talking about test wafers, and then getting all this out. Like I said, it's 3 or so years. So When the demand really started to kick in, it was around this time last year. So if you were to extrapolate out, there would at least be two more years of tight supply, assuming demand continues to grow at the pace or even remotely close to the pace it's been growing at.
21: I'll recite here what's in red on the screen. That is first quarter adjusted revenue, $60 billion to $63 billion. The estimate was 56. Maybe I could ask you lastly just to talk about kind of the prospects for this company going forward and sort of what you're going to be looking for here in the quarters ahead.
12: Yeah, I mean, I'm definitely looking for a few things. One of them, as we mentioned, contracts. Want to see, you know, how many customers they're adding. I think they mostly added their biggest customers at this point.
20: Are there more customers out there to add?
12: There are some, but I think the volume drivers are already contracted customers or, you know, these SCAs. But see, I want to see, you know, which companies are extending those contracts, re-upping or you know, maybe elongating the timeline of those contracts. Definitely want to hear what they're saying about high bandwidth memory, because that puts strain on the entire capacity base for DRAM for them. And then I want to, you know, if they do say anything about pricing, HBM pricing is going up. We don't know the exact degree that Micron will increase their pricing, but it is certainly a catalyst for 2027 when we think about their earnings growth.
21: Jake, thank you very much. Jake Silverman, he is an analyst of semiconductors here at Bloomberg Intelligence. Thank you very much for joining us as we processed these earnings. Crossing the wire, crossing the Bloomberg.
20: I think it's a good specialty to have right now.
21: Yeah, no, I think that's very much
20: the case. Jake's got a good beat.
21: I just want to flag a few other headlines we've seen cross here in a few moments past. We see Google introducing a new Gemini 4 Argonne, saying it's going to roll that out as soon as possible. So another iteration of its AI tool, its AI models. And new details here on Paramount Skydance as well. An announcement here that I think was widely expected regarding the leadership of that company. Anand Kretz is likely to be the co-CEO of that merged company as we get new details on the settlement with that company as well. Bloomberg Business Week Daily on Bloomberg Radio. David Grow with Christina Ruffini and for Carol Masser and Tim Stenovic. Stay with us.
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7: I'm Dan Lody with Your Money Now. Wall Street was mixed today despite an inflation report that was better than expected. The Dow Jones lost 444 points, ending the day at 50,906. NASDAQ was up 63 points. The S&P 500 off by 19. West Texas crude was up 1% at $90 a barrel. The private sector reported 90,000 jobs added in September, according to ADP. That was above analyst expectations. Service providers reported 59,000 of those jobs added, while goods producers the remaining 31,000. The official government jobs report comes out on Friday. Shares of Boeing were down slightly today. The aerospace giant won a bid over rival Northrop Grumman to develop the U.S. Navy's next-generation fighter jet. The contract is worth $20 billion for full-scale development, and this now gives Boeing the contracts to build the next-generation fighters for both the Navy and for the Air Force. And that is Your Money Now.
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8: The quarter heading into October at 76.51, down today by 0.3%. Dow Industrials down 443, down 0.9. NASDAQ held on to a gain of 0.1%. NASDAQ 100 index also up today by 0.2%. 2-year, 4.89%. 5-year, 5.09%. The 10-year, 5.29%. And the 30-year, 5.64%. Gold, $41.57 the ounce, a drop today of 0.6%. Crude up 1.3%, $90.54 a barrel. And Brent crude, the global benchmark, $103.53, up today by about 0.9%. So again, recapping, a down day today for the S&P 500 index, down 0.2%. That, David Gore and Christina Ruffini, is a Bloomberg Business Flash.
20: Thanks so much, Charlie. All right, welcome back to Bloomberg Business Week Daily. I'm Christina Ruffini here with David Gura, filling in for Tim and Carol, who are on their way to Los Angeles. However, we have a fun story now for everybody. David Gura, when you were a kid, what did you want to be when you grew up?
21: I wanted to be a reporter, so my dreams are all realized here, and everyone can cheer loudly that my dreams were made a reality.
20: So unbrand. All right, I want to be a National Geographic photographer.
21: Aha.
20: So a little close, but, you know, for almost 150 years, you have these legendary photos. Back before the internet, this small yellow magazine, I think, brought people to places they would never access and talk to people no one else would ever see. Now they're coming out with, it's very large.
21: You hoist it up.
20: They asked me to practice this because they weren't sure I could lift it up, but I can. I work out. I do it.
21: Yeah, the National Geographic story, legendary photographs, artifacts, adventures, and discoveries that changed the world. Caitlin Yarnall is the chief storytelling officer. Great title.
20: That's a great title.
21: At National Geographic, and she joins us now. Caitlin, let's just start with the basics here. How National Geographic was founded. We of course, know that it was a society, a club of folks who really wanted to kind of summarize what was happening in the human condition all over the world. How much has it evolved since then? There was no chief storytelling officer back at its infancy.
9: No, there certainly wasn't. In some ways, I'd say it's changed immensely in that, you know, we're in giving grants in 140 countries and we reach almost a billion people a day. But in other ways, the story, the ethos, I think the core of the place remains. We send people out into the world to explore and then we tell their stories.
20: So talk to us about how the magazine got started. It started as kind of a journal and then it evolved into this iconic yellow cover. I remember, like, as a kid, seeing them on the stack was just the coolest thing because you knew whichever one you pulled down, you were going to go somewhere new in the world.
9: Absolutely. And, you know, it really did start as a journal of the society. We started sending people out into the world who were curious and exploring, and then we needed a way to tell people about it. So it started very small as a society here in Washington with, you know, a very small subscriber database. The first issue of the magazine was just a brown cover with type on the front. And then eventually we started adding photographs, which was quite controversial. We had some board members resign when we...
20: Why was this controversial? Was it just wasn't serious enough if it had photos?
9: It wasn't serious enough. And as you can think back, you know, it was a new medium. It was the new flashy thing. Was it going to stick? Would it be there? And I think the rest is history. But at its core, it was telling stories about exploration around the world. And that remains the same. And yeah, I think that photos will always lead the magazine.
21: Christina has the book. It's heavy. I won't make you pass it over.
20: No, we can do it.
21: But let me ask you just in terms of putting it together, sort of what stood out to you as kind of seminal moments in the society's history, or maybe even more than that, photographs that kind of made a difference, kind of captured the zeitgeist when they were published in its pages?
9: Yeah, there's so many. And it is a challenge to pick the best photos for National Geographic's 138 years. We have millions of images in our collection. You know, some iconic ones that I think about are the first image ever taken of the Titanic when Bob Ballard, one of our explorers, found it first. Or iconic Bill Allard's iconic portrait of a Sicilian widow. Or Brent Sturton's iconic image of a gorilla that had been poached in Virunga National Park that looked like a crucifix. You know, so many images that I think are burned into the consciousness of many people around the world. And while the images themselves are striking and, you know, hang on my wall and walls in our offices, I think the impact they've had is actually more important and a huge part of the story.
20: I think I just saw the one I'm looking for, and I'm going to try to flip while I'm talking it to you. I mean, I think the one, shush, David Gura. I think the one a lot of us think about is from your June 1985 issue, and I know that because it also happens to be the month of my birthday. Not that I'm trying to age myself on television. It's fine. But it's this very striking image of this Afghan girl who looks older than her years and just these incredible eyes. And I know that that photographer went back 10, 15, 20 years, I think 20 years later, to find her and kind of talk about what had happened to her life in the intermediary. And it was kind of indicative of what had happened to the country. And I think that's what can be so important about some of the photographs is, yes, they capture a moment in time, but it's everything that surrounds that. And I'm wondering, like, as you come to a place, there was a time when photographs were rare. They were expensive. Even magazines were, you know, they're tangible. There were only so many of them. We're now in a digital age. There's a proliferation of this technology. Everybody can be a photographer. How do you make sure the product that you're putting out stands out and still stands the test of time?
9: Yeah, that's a great question. And it's a thing we ask ourselves all the time. You know, relevancy matters, right? And it has for the entire history of the magazine. I think, you know, a magazine, in my head, a magazine is your aspirational friend, right? It takes you places that you could never go. It teaches you things that you wouldn't otherwise know. It's well-cultured and well-traveled. And I think the photographs are an expression of that. So one, the images that just surprise you. They make you think, they make you look deeper, they make you want to read the caption, and then a string of them makes you want to read the article. And so in some ways, I think that striking photography is even more important as we're inundated with tons of photos all around us, millions and millions. And, you know, I'm guilty myself of just taking pictures of everything on my phone. But when you see a really great photo, you can just, I'm stopped by the craft of it, the art of it, and then I want to know more. I want to learn more. And so while photography might not be rare anymore, I think that in some ways, really, really intentional good photography is still rare and a commodity we should protect.
21: We've talked a lot about the magazine, and I would love to kind of get an update from you of what National Geographic is doing today. I know that there have been changes in terms of the editorial shape of the magazine in recent years, but more so than that, as your title indicates, the remit has grown here. And we think of storytelling that National Geographic does in a different way. Perhaps you could talk a bit about the way that you see is the best means by which you can get these stories, these images, video as well, to a wider audience around the world in the year 2026.
9: Absolutely. I think we have to, you know, like any media company and like any, you know, organization trying to make impact, you have to meet our audiences where they are. So that means, you know, social media, we're the largest institutional presence on Instagram. It means television, so we're very lucky to have a tile on Disney Plus. But then also we have a really exciting new physical space in Washington, D.C. We have the Museum of Exploration. We just opened it this summer. And we've had thousands of visitors walk through our doors in the last few months, and it is really the embodiment of National Geographic storytelling. So anyone who's going to be in D.C., please come see our new museum, because I think in some ways it's a back-to-basics return to our roots of, you know, physical lectures and space and looking at the tangible photographs, but it's also got a lot of new modern tricks to reach audiences where they are.
20: Caitlin, I'm a little salty about that because I used to live very close to that. I would run by that construction for years, and I moved, and you guys finally opened it. But it's fine. I'll be down. I'm going to come visit.
9: You got to come back.
20: I will. Yeah. If we can, I did find this photo. All right, this is the legendary Afghan girl that everybody, I think, recognizes. But my question for you, as I try to make it visible with the lights here, I just got yelled at not to touch the mic. I'm really good at my job, I promise. My question for you is, when you look at a photo that is so striking, now, I would look at that and I would say, oh, well, they enhanced her eyes. They boosted the color. They did like aftermarket processing on this. There could be a filter on it. They could be Photoshop. When you have people come to you with photographs for the magazine, what kind of rules do you have as far as after the shot manipulation? Do you discuss that with your photographers and your contributors? How are you making sure that the audiences that are coming to you can trust what they're seeing?
9: Absolutely. And it's interesting to ask this question now, because of course the topic now is all generative AI.
20: Right. Is it
9: but
20: real?
9: Those of us who have worked in the industry for a long time know that these questions and these ethics have always existed, right? You can manipulate photos in the dark room. And it's just been an extension of that technology. So for National Geographic, we're different than most publications that we ask our photographers to give us their entire take raw. So if they screw up and take a picture of their feet, they send that picture in. So we get the entire take raw. We look at it all. We do some processing, but that's to remove things like filter dust and work on contrast because we have raw imagery. But what you see is what you get. We follow very strict editorial standards. And, you know, the image you showed there of Sharbat Gula, her eyes are that color. Right. And they really are that striking. And so as it was true in the 80s when that picture was first published and today and in the past, you know, what you see in National Geographic is reality.
21: Okay. The last question, too, we've had Christina going down memory lane. Let me have you do the same thing as well. And I'm sure you have an issue or an image that was kind of seminal or important to you and your love of the institution and the magazine as well. What was it? Sort of, what was your first memory that you have of kind of interacting with National Geographic before you got this job?
9: Yeah, and I'll say I've been there more than 21 years, so it has been a large part of my life for a long time. But, you know, I don't remember a time without National Geographic. It was in my grandparents' house. It was in my parents' house. I was very lucky to have it around me always. But, you know, I actually started at the institution as a cartographer.
21: Wow.
9: I remember the maps. Yeah, I remember the maps, those big pull-out maps that told a story.

0: Beautiful. I'd call it a coffee table book, but a significant amount of text in there as well. The National Geographic story, legendary photographs, artifacts, and
1: Steve
0: much McCurry's more.
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0: There you go. It's Bloomberg Business Week Daily on Bloomberg Radio and YouTube. David Gurra with Christina Ruffini in for Tim Stenovek and Carol Masser, who are on their way to California for screen time. Stay with us. We'll be back in just a moment.
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13: With SRN News, I'm Bob Agnew in Washington. Iran's Islamic Revolutionary Guard Corps, the IRGC, is aligning itself with Democrats, calling on Americans to vote for the Democrat Party in November. A spokesman of the IRGC told the Associated Press Americans should also take to the streets to rally against the Trump administration and Republicans and denounce what they're calling warmongering. stopping policies. A fly-Dubai flight heading to Israel from Dubai was forced to make an emergency landing today after a bloody

0: pilot fight in the cockpit, one attacking the other in an apparent terrorist attack. Fly Dubai is the low-cost sister carrier of Emirates Airlines. 174 passengers were on board, including 27 children at the time. The federal government must call AI superintelligence rather than artificial intelligence from now on after an executive order signed by President Trump. This is SRN News. With the Wall Street Business Report, I'm Bob Agnew. Consumer confidence takes a big hit. Here's correspondent Ken Lorne.
1: Consumer confidence fell sharply in September as Americans face rising gas prices and continued geopolitical tensions, challenges President Trump says he's working to address. The Conference Board's leading index dropped more than 6.5 points from August. Chief economist Dana Peterson says confidence deteriorated notably, with business assessments turning negative for the first time in 2 years. Ken Lorman reporting.
0: After a brief slowdown, the latest private job creation report from payroll processor ADP shows an increase this month. In their latest survey out today, the company says employment rose by 90,000 jobs for the month. It was a mixed bag on Wall Street at the closing bell. The Dow was down 443 points. The NASDAQ fared better, up by 63. For the Wall Street Business Report, I'm Bob Agnew.
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3: 5.08% and the 30-year grabbing attention at 5.63%. Gold, little changed at $41.58 the ounce, down by roughly 0.5%. West Texas Intermediate crude, $90.31 a barrel, up today by 1%. Brent, $103.53 a barrel, up 0.9. As for the AI backdrop, David Bahnsen is Chief Investment Officer of the Bahnsen Group, and he was interviewed right here on Bloomberg Business Week Daily.
4: When I make the comment that I think it's AI bubble, I don't think that blows up in people's faces in a week or a month or even a year. I think that I'm making a comment on history. There's never been a point ever where something like this did not at least run into the need to purge malinvestment before it then got a cleaner slate to kind of, in a more Darwinian way, play out the way it's going to play out.
3: David Bahnsen of the Bahnsen Group interviewed right here on Bloomberg Business Week Daily. Again, after ours, checking shares of Micron after earnings. Micron Technology up by 1.1%. I'm Charlie Pellett. David and Christina, that's a Bloomberg Business Flash.
5: Charlie, thank you so much. We were just saying we play it fast and loose here, so if the mics were up, that's what we were talking about.
6: Yeah, there we go. Yeah.
5: We're just trying to keep it real. Yes. Trying to keep it real. All right, David. Early on, when we were getting to know each other, someone took a shot of the back of our heads.
6: Yes.
5: And I remember turning to you and saying, it's good that you're confident in your hairline, because I know that's a shot a lot of men do not enjoy. But it's not just men. I mean, I know women as well who are dealing with hair loss, either perimenopausal, menopausal hair loss, and then a lot of people who are on GLP-1s. Look, you lose a lot of weight very quickly. Mm-hmm. It's hard to keep track of whether you're getting enough protein, whether you're getting enough vitamins, and your body kind of reacts. This can be a thing. So joining us here in studio, we have Leah Garcia, the CEO of Neulastin. It is a company that's tackling hair loss. And she's joining us here to talk about how this is not just a men's issue. This is a women's issue as well.
7: It is. And I'm going to tag off that first line that you just said, because years ago, when I founded Neulastin, somebody had taken a picture of me. My husband looks over and he goes, "What's that on top of your head?" And I looked at the picture and I said, "It's my scalp."
6: Interesting.
7: I'd gotten so stressed that I had been losing my own hair. And let me tell you, when you're starting a brand all about hair, you panic a bit if you're losing your hair. So I fast-tracked the scalp treatment. That was really my aha moment for the brand that I have right now.
6: All right, well, draw the connective tissue between that and you starting this business. When did you recognize this wasn't something that was obviously something that caused you to panic, but was something that other people, other women especially, were dealing with?
7: I spent a couple of decades as a professional athlete that turned into a television sideline reporter, and I was aging. I was one of these women who really loved what I did, and I was driving forward, but I was getting older, and I knew the writing was on the wall. Something needed to change. And so I spent some time in the infomercial world. I loved direct consumer marketing. I liked the idea of having a product and delivering it right to somebody's house so that they could use it. So the connectivity was not just do people need it, it was I needed it, and if I need it, so do other women and men and individuals, because elastin is a protein that really no other company was talking about, at least not to the magnitude.
6: What is it? So that's obviously so central to your business.
7: Right, central. You've heard of collagen, right?
6: Yep.
7: So collagen is a matrix protein, as is elastin. Elastin and collagen are like sister proteins. You want both. However, you do not produce any elastin on your own after early adulthood. So at 21, my guess is the two of you are over 21 years old.
8: No, not at all. No, I just openly said my birthday in the last segment. Yes, exactly.
7: So elastin gives your skin its flexibility, its stretch, its resilience. It's a stretchy protein. But what we discovered at Neulastin is it was intimately tied to hair. We knew something was going on. In the late 1800s, they talked about a basket of elastin. And then in 1967, there was an article about this elastin web. And then in 2022, another article, and we started researching in 2024 this connection between hair growth and elastin. We have now published a study in the Journal of Cosmetic Dermatology in June of this year.
5: From a corporate standpoint, when you're looking at investing in this space, you've got some steep competition from a lot of big pharma brands. We were just talking on our show last weekend. Novo Nordisk is trying to get into this space. You've got, you know, the option to fly to Turkey, like several people I know, and get the physical hair transplants. Why is this something, is this a space where you thought there was an opportunity to come up with a unique product?
7: Accessibility, number one. Yeah. Not everybody can fly. Not everybody can afford the very expensive treatments. So you want something that people can use on a daily, that's topical, that's been proven safe, and that's accessible. So these are all the things that we put together. But what I was important to me based on my background was really the science and the efficacy of the product. So I am not a pharma company. I am a cosmetic company.
5: Right.
7: I have to be very careful with structure function claims. But what I want to do for people is give them a product that they can use and that works. So I offered from day one a lifetime performance guarantee where I just said, I want them to get the results. And then we've done the studies, full formula studies, which is also quite unique in the industry. I'm not just taking data from one ingredient and saying that's going to work for my formula. I want to test it in my entire formula so that we know that when we say it's going to help improve your hair by 50% in 6 weeks, it will actually do that, or give you more volume, more fullness, more shine. All of these things we test with my formula, but mostly I'm focused on anchoring your hair. That's really where we hang our hat.
6: I wanted to ask you about marketing, how you get the word out. And Christina mentioning Novo, obviously a huge company with an international footprint. How do you compete in that way? How do you get the word out about the products that you're making and selling?
7: That is the million-dollar question. Yeah. And that's where we start advertising, right? I built my brand in 2016 by myself. I mortgaged my house. I lived in a camper trailer. You do realize that less than 10% of venture funding goes to women. And so I just had to do it myself. And so I started making videos and buying Facebook ads originally and Instagram ads and putting the word out. The product actually sold itself. So I went from zero to 11,000 my first year to 3 million my second year, to 7 million my third year, to 17.5 million. And then I hired my first employee.
6: You're kidding me.
7: I am not.
6: Took that long.
7: To hire an employee or to get to 17 million.
6: No, incredible. Wow.
5: What advice do you have for other entrepreneurs, especially women, going forward? We just had another guest on who was talking about how hard it is to raise capital as
6: capital,
5: a female
6: difficult.
5: Entrepreneur. It shouldn't be different, but it is. So what is your advice?
7: My advice is have a differentiator. Know exactly what you want and make sure that you are fully committed. As a professional athlete, I came from a background where you don't quit. One of my great coaches said, Leah, never quit a race. Because the first time you quit, it's going to be easier to quit a second time.
5: Yeah.
7: So when I started this business, my commitment to myself and to my customers was, I will never quit you. I'm going to give you a product that works, and I am going to literally stay to the bitter end. And there are times where if somebody doesn't have results, I will give them free product, I'll give them a discount, I'll have them keep using it, because biologically we're all different. So we're not all going to get the results at the same time. So for anybody starting a business, especially for a woman, it's stay the course, know exactly what you stand for, and absolutely never let go of your vision and your dream. And no matter what it takes, just keep driving toward that.
5: Just keep swimming.
7: You
5: just
7: have to.
5: Keep swimming.
7: Yeah.
5: All right. Leah Garcia is the CEO of Neulastin, joining us here in studio. Thank you so much for being
6: with
5: us.
6: Great to meet you. Thank you very much.
7: Thank you.
6: Obviously a huge growth sector.
5: Growth.
6: We didn't talk about GLP-1s, but no, it is a huge deal. As I think a lot of people are becoming newly aware of these pharmaceuticals and what they, the effects that they have beyond the desire.
5: I think it's the next frontier. And look, people, if you don't have options, kind of have to accept things. But as we're conquering other things that people don't like about themselves, this seems to be the next big front. So it's really interesting. I think there's a lot of potential there.
6: All right, stay with us if you would. Bloomberg Business Week Daily continues.
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18: I'm Dan Loney with Your Money Now. Memory giant Micron posted a strong beat in its latest quarter. Earnings per share came in at $33.42, with revenue of $4.23 billion. The demand for AI products continues to push its numbers sharply higher. Micron shares are up 500% in the last year to over $1,000 a share. Its high bandwidth memory is an important need for advanced graphics used by chip giants AMD and NVIDIA. Alphabet is launching its most advanced AI product, Gemini Argon, to select cyber partners. Argon offers improvements in coding, cybersecurity, and complex professional work. The rollout is in phases as it works with the U.S. government on safety evaluations. Wall Street was mixed today despite an inflation report that was better than expected. Dow Jones lost 444 points, ending the day at 50,906. NASDAQ was up 63. S&P 500 fell 19. And that's your money now.
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8: In tandem with Sandus, they hold over $190 billion in contracted minimum price revenue. So that kind of puts a bit of a floor underneath future earnings.
6: Yeah. What else do you have?
19: Totally. Also, I'm worth noting before that's sort of fun. You know, these companies, including from this demand too, and although that pushed memory prices higher, it creates shortages for other products, so that's something to keep in mind too.
6: This company based in Idaho and really, you know, had been on the scene for a while. Interesting to kind of chart a number of these companies that had, you know, they were in technology, but AI has radically changed their
8: business models. They were around, but certainly
6: completely.
8: Not household names and certainly not the powerhouses that they're becoming.
6: This is a company that does a lot with memory. It's memory
19: mostly.
6: Yeah,
19: memory chips, yeah.
8: It's all about the compute, David Gura.
6: Sorry.
8: Yeah.
6: Well done.
8: All right, what else you got?
6: What else you got?
19: I have Northrop Grumman, that's ticker NOC. They closed down about 4.2% today. That's after plane maker Boeing beat them on the newest program that's supposed to replace the F-18s from the Navy. And although analysts were saying, listen, this is a win for Boeing and a disappointing loss for Northrop, the company already has a major pipeline down the line. And they have a big program that's a B-21 stealth bomber or the Sentinel. That should give them, you know, extend the opportunities for the company. So it was, listen, you won. It was not a surprise. That's something that analysts were sort of like saying to and nodding to. One of them had to win. It was Boeing.
8: Right.
19: But Northrop has a good program down the pipeline. So that's something to keep an eye on.
6: You lived in D.C. and covered these issues. I mean, it's funny with these massive contracts. Yeah. It seems like they're all going to be fine. All of these defense contractors are going to be fine. And what's so fascinating about this is they've been talking about this next generation fighter for years and years and years
19: for
6: and years and years.
19: Yeah.
6: And what's so striking is it's like classified, like what this thing is going to be able to do.
19: Yeah.
8: Well, and their current programs are already plagued by issues. You know, the F-35 has all kinds of problems and they're trying to look ahead. And it's very, very complicated. I do agree with you. These contractors are going to be fine, especially as we're talking about needing to ramp up munitions production, so you know, refill stocks that have been depleted during the Iran war and everything else. And you've got an artillery shortage. There's lots of things they can make.
6: A delicious wrinkle to this, if I'm not mistaken, is the Navy doesn't want it. Or like they're not sure of the actual demand for having this next generation plan.
19: I mean, but the conversation is really there. We're, you know, midterms are around the corner. Defense is one of the topics that they're really following, and they want to see where this money, if, you know, this big defense budget gets actually a boost, where does it go?
6: 530 congressional districts, and all of them want a hand. And
8: well, we talked to the Admiral of the Navy. We asked him what he thought he needed. This was not something he mentioned in our interview, so let's
6: see what happens. All right, one more. What do you got?
19: Of course. We have Moderna. That's ticker RNA. They had a decline today after a Citigroup analyst basically said, recommended to sell the stock, saying that its valuation was unjustifiable. That's quote unquote, following an outside rally. So it's worth noting that the vaccine maker has been on a tear this year. They had a nearly 600% surge coming after a positive result from an August data.
6: 600%. Sizable.
19: I know. If you see the chart on the terminal, it's pretty out there.
6: Yeah.
8: So is this just a correction, do you think? Like, what's going on here?
19: I think, well, what he was saying, it's, you know, there was the melanoma win for the vaccine does not really validate the platform for other types of tumors or cancers.
8: Yeah.
19: It is actually also the second, I believe, sell rating that the stock has gotten in the month. So I think to keep an eye on. This is also, they declined today, but yesterday they closed at the highest since 2022.
8: All right. Arbeliz Bonilla Ramos, thank you so much for joining us. She's an equities reporter here at Bloomberg. We really appreciate it.
6: And for more conversations like this, you can listen to our new Stock Movers podcast. 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Christina, a great treat to do this on a weekday. You and I anchoring on the weekend.
5: It's really nice.
6: Mornings, here we are.
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6: The hours are much better. 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
5: no
6: 3
5: a.m.
6: pleasure.
5: Alarm for us.
6: None. Fill in for Tim and Carol. Again, they're going to be in California tomorrow. They're on their way there now.
5: I saw Carol out in front of the building today.
6: Oh, catching her.
5: I don't know. I guess she hadn't got on her flight yet. She looked beautiful. She had her hair and makeup done.
6: She's ready to go. It's Hollywood.
5: Jetting off.
6: She's
5: going to look great on that flight, and I'm sure they're going to be great. 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
22: News this hour from Town Hall. I'm Keith Peters in Washington. New details emerging as Fly Dubai passengers arrive at David Ben-Gurion Airport in Tel Aviv, Israel, reuniting with their families after a terrorist plot to take down the plane they were on was foiled.
23: The Israeli defense minister says this incident was an attempted jihadist terrorist attack. Somehow, the co-pilot able to get a pocket knife on board. Then, 2.5 hours into the 3-hour flight from Dubai to Tel Aviv, passengers in the front hear a commotion as the co-pilot stabs the pilot in an attempt to crash the plane minutes before it was to land in Israel.
22: Correspondent Laura Winters reporting. Israeli Prime Minister Benjamin Netanyahu said a member of the plane's crew and a passenger were able to break into the cockpit as the plane began to dive. A standby crew on board then was able to safely make an emergency landing in Saudi Arabia before continuing on to Tel Aviv. President Trump hosted a Hispanic Heritage Month celebration on Wednesday at the White House.
24: President Trump hosting an Hispanic Heritage Month reception on Wednesday. Speaking to an audience at the White House, he praised Hispanics as hardworking, smart people who are also energetic. Trump also noted he got tremendous Hispanic support when he ran for office. Earlier this month, Trump issued an official presidential message on National Hispanic Heritage Month, recognizing the contributions of Hispanic Americans. I'm Brad Siegel.
22: The U.S. military has completed the withdrawal of all American troops from Iraq, ending a 12-year mission against the Islamic State group. The last troops left an air base in northern Iraq under a deal between Baghdad and Washington. President Trump hailed the withdrawal as a victory for the U.S. and Iraq. On Wall Street, the Dow down by 443 points, the Nasdaq rose 63. More on these stories at townhall.com.
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22: Plans are falling into place less than 2 years before a major event in Southern California.
27: Atlanta has been chosen as the first stop for the Olympic torch relay ahead of the 2028 Summer Games in Los Angeles. The LA Games will be the first Summer Olympics in the United States since Atlanta hosted back in 1996. The torch relay will visit all 50 states over the course of the 3 months leading up to the opening ceremony, July 14, 2028, in Los Angeles. Rich Thomason reporting.
22: CNN is hosting a California governor's debate tonight in Los Angeles. Republican Steve Hilton and Democrat Javier Becerra will debate for 1 hour starting at 6 p.m. at CNN's studio in Burbank. The cost of living is expected to be a major issue as gas prices keep rising 5 weeks before the election. News and analysis at townhall.com. From Washington, I'm Keith Peters. Will the NBA champion New York Knicks visit the Trump White House? Andrew Whitman has the differing answers.
28: The answer may depend on who you consider Knicks. In June, team owner James Dolan proclaimed on the radio that President Trump had invited the team and that the team said yes. While Dolan may go on Tuesday, Knicks head coach Mike Brown told reporters it'll be a group decision, one that hasn't been made yet. And he didn't say when the team would decide. They play in Washington in December. No NBA champion has visited the White House in either of Donald Trump's two terms. In New York, I'm Andrew Whitman.
22: A decision on the future of a potential NBA expansion franchise in Las Vegas could be made in the coming weeks. ESPN reports the league is reviewing three bids with a price tag between $12 and $13 billion. Plans for a new arena are also part of each bid. More at townhall.com.
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4: The major averages losing steam in the final hour of trading and finishing mixed after a softer-than-expected inflation report lowered the odds that the Fed would hike rates next month. Inflation readings for August rose less than expected, with the PCE price index rising 0.3% from July and up 0.2% for core PCE, excluding food and energy. For the year ending in August, PCE inflation was 3.4% and up 3% on an annual basis for core PCE. On the employment front, payroll processing company ADP reported that 90,000 new positions were created in September. The Dow winners, Salesforce, Microsoft, and Apple. The Dow decliners, Goldman Sachs, Caterpillar, and United Health Group. The Dow down 444 points. The Nasdaq higher by 64. S&P 500 down 19. That's your Fox Business Report. I'm Hillary Barsky, invested in you.
20: 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Opinions expressed are not necessarily those of Salem Media Group, the station, or its advertisers. 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
7: You know, as we speak, there may be a silent villain in your life, slowly robbing you of your health, your mobility, even your ability to do the things you love. Now, early on, this villain shows up, often silently, later may announce its presence by a tingling sensation in the hands or feet, perhaps numbness or weakness in your legs. In more severe forms, this silent villain, if left unaddressed, might even rob you of a foot or even a leg. What is this villain's name who has impacted between 12, maybe up to as many as 18 to 20 million Americans alone? The villain's name? Peripheral artery disease, or PAD. For many years, folks have suffered, and largely it's not just been a suffering because of the consequences of peripheral artery disease, but late diagnosis, misdiagnosis, confusing diagnosis. There is a special announcement that my next guest is going to share that really hopes to cut through all of this by collating and gathering a lot of critical information that may, in fact, significantly shorten the time from discovery to diagnosis to treatment, and hopefully for millions of Americans, a happier, healthier life. Joining me is the founder and CEO of Global PAD Association. She is also the host of The Heart of Innovation, heard Saturday mornings at 11 a.m. on our sister station, Business Radio 1220 KDOW. Always a delight to have with us on the program, Kim McNicholas. Kim, welcome.
9: Thank you so much for having me and helping me spread awareness for a disease that is more prevalent and deadlier than most cancers combined. More prevalent and deadlier than prostate cancer, colon cancer, and breast cancer combined.
7: Wow.
9: And yet, you're going to love this, Craig. 70% of Americans don't even know it exists.
10: Well, you know, and I tell 70%. You, that doesn't altogether surprise me. A quick personal story. Many years ago, after my dad passed away, I started to care for my stepmother. And a couple of years in, I was over at the house one day, and she happened to be wearing toeless shoes. And I happened to glance down at her feet and noticed that her toes were almost purple. And, you know, she was in the early stages of Alzheimer's, we later learned. And so she really wasn't able to kind of clearly understand what was going on. I took one look at that, Kim, and I was absolutely petrified. I immediately contacted the doctor and said, gee, this is going on, and I need to go out and see somebody. And so her GP referred us to a podiatrist, of all people. Walked into the podiatrist's office a few days later, took one shoe off, and that's it. Put your shoe back on. That was the end of the conversation. He fortunately immediately recognized what it was, but sadly, too often, even the professionals miss it. Why is that?
9: So you're going to love this. There was a 2025 national analysis that looked at what was actually being documented in primary care, and they found of 2 million adults age 40 plus across 2,000 plus primary care practices, only 0.8% of new PAD diagnosis during that national analysis. Now, it's big when you compare that to the population studies for the what's called the ABI test, which is the ankle brachial index, where they place a blood pressure cuff on your legs and your arms and measure the differential. It's how they tell whether you have enough blood flow getting to your feet is through that test. And the population studies actually show a nearly 6 to 7% prevalence. So that's a huge gap. So 5 out of 6 people with PAD may not be identified. And yet 1 in 5 over the age of 60 has it. And I don't know if you want more stats, but the big announcement that I have, which we actually did a pre-announcement on your sister station, KDOW. So Bay Area listeners were the first to hear about our national PAD registry that is launching, where we want to better understand what is the journey of these PAD patients, because so many are getting diagnosed so late. And we did a pilot study that led into this, and there were 122 people, and more than half of them said when they first presented to their primary care doctors with textbook symptoms, we're talking leg pain, leg cramp, leg fatigue, neuropathy, they were all misdiagnosed. They were diagnosed with something else other than peripheral artery disease. Some were even just told it's poor circulation as part of old age. Others were told it was arthritis. And yes, you may have arthritis, but what if that is not the leading cause of your pain or your leg cramps when you're walking? What if it is something else? Yes, it could be your sciatica. It could be back issues, but that and peripheral artery disease. And it's just not getting diagnosed in the earlier stages. And what's even more disconcerting, Craig, is those are the people that have the textbook peripheral artery disease, the big artery disease in the abdomen, your aorta, your iliac arteries, which are further down in your abdomen, and then your groin arteries, which include what's called the common femoral artery. I call it your sit artery because it's in your bendy spot. Those are bigger arteries, and that's traditionally where we used to see most of the PAD. But because of the diabetes epidemic, and we're not just talking general type 2 and type 1. We're talking even pre-diabetes. Just one sugar molecule can scratch those arteries, leading to plaque buildup, particularly in the smaller vessels below your knee and on into your foot. And this is causing even grander problems because a lot of these patients are more asymptomatic until they become a toe stub away from amputation. Suddenly they go get a pedicure and they nick maybe the side of the toe and a wound is revealed that doesn't heal. And that is the late stage of this disease, and it never has to get there, Craig. If only the doctors would test patients sooner, all of the high-risk patients, the diabetics, people with chronic kidney disease, history of smoking, autoimmune conditions, even history of heart attack. 3 in 5 people who suffer a heart attack have peripheral artery disease. But unfortunately, most don't know it, if at all, until it's too late.
10: And, you know, what's particularly troubling about this is I think about the millions of Americans that are impacted by this and misdiagnosed, if diagnosed at all. And a lot of times it happens for folks at a stage in life when they're finally retired, they're looking forward to spending time with the grandkids, taking the trips that they'd like to do, being active. I mean, you know, we all have those types of dreams. And then suddenly, because somewhere along the way, a doctor didn't pay enough attention, somebody didn't connect the dots, an individual who, as you say, like in the case of my stepmother, who not only had a history of heart disease in the family, but she herself had been diagnosed as a type 2 diabetic years ago, and yet it took a while. I mean, finally, this podiatrist caught on to something. But how many patients out there that go to the doctor with a complaint about their feet, and they wind up seeing a podiatrist, or they've got diabetes, so an endocrinologist comes into the picture, or they've got the tingling sensation. Some folks, you're listening, you know what I'm talking about, and they send you to a neurologist. None of these specialists, though, manage to connect the dots and say, you know, you're here for the right reason, just I can't treat you because the underlying problem here is not getting addressed.
9: We always say this and you as the patient, when you walk into your primary care doctor's office, you need to take off your socks and say, touch my feet. Look at my feet. 2 fingers, 2 seconds to take the foot pulses or the ankle pulses, and life and limb could be saved. And that's what's disconcerting is this is just, this is not happening at an early stage. And I'm hoping that, you know, we can start a groundswell of patients going into their primary care doctors and saying, test me for PAD. I have the risk factors. But the problem, Craig, is that we face right now in early testing and have it required is that the U.S. Preventative Services Task Force in 2018 said that it didn't have enough evidence that testing early is actually beneficial for everyone at risk. So that means people with diabetes, prediabetes, high cholesterol, high blood pressure, or history of smoking, right? They're not going to get tested in the early stages where there's so much patients can do on their own to be the best partners in care. Did you know that walking is medicine? Walking is actually the best medicine to turn this disease around. And if only it's caught in the earlier stages, life and limb could be saved with every step you take.
10: Yeah, and you know, the utter irony, as you point out, is not only the notion that somehow some of the so-called experts are not recommending early testing for early detection. Then what happens is we wait, and oftentimes, and let's face it, folks, how many of us, you know, I want to be out there showing our feet off to people, you know, largely say, no, I'm going to keep them little puppies covered. But when you keep them covered, then some of the best evidence can't be exposed to a doctor. And if you don't take the time, as Kim McNicholas just said, to advocate for your own health, your own welfare, you know, doctors are busy. You're in, you're out there seeing how many patients. Some physicians are seeing 30, 40, 50 patients in a day. You've gone through the routine 5 minutes in, and thank you very much. Here's the prescription next. And meanwhile, this silent villain is creeping up on you, slowly seeping away at not only your quality of life, but perhaps even your ability to do all the things that you've enjoyed doing, and maybe up to and including, here's the scary part, even including something as significant as amputation. Wow. Well, we're going to talk about this a little bit deeper. And the amazing thing about this new research that's being done through this new registry is the ability to not only help medical professionals connect the dots, but also help patients connect the dots. Because as Kim pointed out, you know, there can be all these misdiagnoses that, well, you come in, you've got these complaints, it's a pulled muscle, it's neuropathy, it's normal aging, it's nutrient deficiency, take a bunch of pills and see me in 6 months. And meanwhile, this silent villain is so slowly, literally just seeping the life out of your extremities. And so now the things that you like doing, you can't hold tools and what have you because you've got a tingling sensation or pain in your hands, the ability just to be able to walk. And finally, you've reached the point in life where these are supposed to be the golden years. And you discover what they really meant by that was it takes gold in the bank to be able to pay for the medical costs of these years. We're going to go deeper with this. Kim McNicholas with us today, founder, CEO of Global PAD Association. 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
10: An estimated 51 to 93, depends on circumstances, obviously, of all non-traumatic lower limb major amputations, that means something other than getting your foot cut off by a passing train, are all caused by peripheral artery disease. You say, Craig, I've never heard of it. No, you maybe never heard of it, but you could be suffering from it, or you could have an older parent, grandparent, or a loved one who's suffering from it right now, and they either have been misdiagnosed and are being treated for something entirely within the range, but entirely different. Meanwhile, the clock is ticking, and that silent villain is stealing away precious moments. And so that's why we thought it was important to ask Kim McNicholas to come on the program, talk about this, help educate you, and most importantly, as we talk about the PAD Patient Registry, by the way, which is online at PADPatientRegistry.org. That's PADPatientRegistry.org. Being able to help not only patients connect the dots, but most importantly, their physicians to connect the dots, find out how to get the right diagnosis early enough where something can be done, and then, of course, ultimately, good insights as to how to advocate for your own care and make sure that once the dots have been appropriately connected, that then you're getting the proper care. And oftentimes, Kim, as you mentioned, folks really have to advocate for themselves, yes, either because physicians don't understand it or misdiagnose it, or at the end of the day, an overwhelming number of percentages from the insurance end of things, they just say, you know what, you might end up losing the foot anyway, so let's just be done with it now.
9: And that's why our organization is here, you know, from my Marin County home, right? I'm literally helping more than 14,000 patients across the globe. So far, since 2019, we have tangibly saved more than 1,500 legs from amputation, which is incredible. And, you know, you mentioned something important, that you really do have to advocate for yourself And if you can't, we can advocate for you. But it's so hard because primary care awareness is so low when it comes to this disease. I think they have only like an hour, you know, on it. So you have to be the one to go in there and you have to say, hey, doctor, I can't walk as far as I used to. I have slowed down significantly because according to the American Heart Association, a study they did, only 61% of general practitioners actually reported screening for PAD at some point. And only 6% were actually aware of guidance on the evidence-based therapies for treating PAD. And that is really disconcerting because there's so much that a patient can do early on that could literally change their prognosis. And it's as easy as walking as medicine. And you mentioned our registry, the PADpatientregistry.org. When we did our pilot for it, we asked a lot about walking. And what was even more disconcerting is that walking is guideline frontline therapy. And yet the majority of the patients said that no one ever talked to them, even once they were diagnosed with PAD. They were never told that walking is the best medicine. They were told, okay, stop smoking, eat better and walk. Okay, exercise. But that was it. They were not told why walking is the best medicine or that there are supervised exercise therapy programs. Like even right here in the Bay Area, the VA has a partnership with Stanford. There's a doctor there that has an exercise therapy research program that is at no cost to patients. And patients can call our hotline and find out more about that. But we also have our no-cost remote walking program. And we launched just this month to raise awareness for walking as medicine. We launched the Great Circulation Challenge. And Craig, do you know how many miles of vessels we have in our body, arteries, veins, and capillaries?
10: Well, you're gonna give some outlandish number, so I'm not even going to guess. I'm going to say 5 miles worth.
9: You would think 60,000 miles,
10: holy
9: a drop
10: God.
9: Of blood. I know. And so we ended up with 1,000 participants, doctors and clinicians and industry and patients across the globe, including right here in the Bay Area, that helped follow the path of a drop of blood along the 60,000 miles of human superhighway. And you won't believe this, but Dr. Hill, Dr. Brad Hill and Hill Vascular, which is located in Campbell, California, just in the South Bay, they're leading more than 70 teams across the globe with clinics, staff, family and friends, logging more than 5,000 miles alone this month. And they are leading the pack. A couple of them are training for a marathon. So I guess now all of them are training for marathons. But you might be asking, like, why is walking the best medicine? And God has created our bodies like as just miracle workers. We have these collateral vessels, Craig, that are just, they lay pretty dormant in our bodies until our body needs them. They can't be visualized. You know, for example, if someone pumps in contrast fluid and normally your arteries will light up with blood flow, these are so small and so little blood is going through them that they don't really light up until you really need them. So if you have blockages in your legs or in your heart, your body has the ability to grow natural detours, natural bypasses. With every step you take, that blood pressure builds and it's got to find a place to go, right? So it goes into these little extra channels. It's like you drive down the highway, there's an accident on the road and you take a side road. That's exactly what your blood is doing, except unlike the side roads, they'll actually build as you go. So they'll dilate to allow more blood to go through and they'll grow like tree roots around the blockages and attach back below the blockage. And the more that you're pushing through the pain, the more you're pushing through the discomfort, the more collaterals will grow. So whereas when you were younger, Craig, yeah, if your hand hurts, you're gonna rest it. Stop doing what's making your hand hurt. In this case, if it's because of poor circulation in your legs that you're getting the leg cramps or the neuropathy or whatever it might be, you need to push through as much as you can to maximize your collateral vessel growth.
10: And, you know, just to underscore the point that Kim McNicholas is making, buddy of mine, he works as a repairman, so he's on his feet all day long, and eventually walked into the office, doctor's office one day and said, boy, I've got this pain down in my feet. And the doctor, within less than a five-minute diagnosis, concluded he had gout. And, of course, part of the treatment for gout is we change the diet, certainly, but part of the treatment for gout is just elevate the foot above the heart. That's it. Well, it turns out it wasn't gout at all. It was PAD, misdiagnosed and mistreated. Yep. And so the time wasted by not getting the proper treatment. And that's, you know, let me be clear. We're not, this is not pick on Doctor's Day. But there's so many factors that, quite frankly, kind of conspire against patients. Well-meaning physicians within their field of expertise that come along. And so if you wind up at the podiatrist, as, you know, my stepmother did, oh, you got a foot problem here, you know, let's go get a foot massage, right? Or if you're diabetic, the endocrinologist is going to say, well, that's it. We need to control your diet. Now, all of these things can be helpful, but it doesn't address the underlying issue. If you have poor circulation to your lower extremities, that needs to be addressed head on. That is exactly what Kim McNicholas is doing with Global PAD Association, of which she is the founder and CEO. They've just announced this brand new PAD patient registry, and you can register yourself and get more information online at padpatientregistry.org. 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And we invite you to check out her program, Heart of Innovation, where she discusses these matters and more every Saturday morning at 11 a.m. on our sister station, AM 1220 KDOW. 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
8: I'm Dan Loney with Your Money Now. Longtime Mattel CEO Ynon Kreiz is leaving the company effective October 2nd. He's headed over to Paramount to be named co-CEO, according to Bloomberg. David Ellison will remain chairman and CEO. Kreitz will be heavily involved in the day-to-day management and strategic planning of the company. Mattel shares were down 4% on the news. More than 950,000 ACA enrollees will see a $500 refund from the federal government. Those checks started going out today, according to the White House, and come about a month before the midterm election. Some families with more than one affected person could receive multiple $500 checks. The administration says people were overcharged to fund the operation of healthcare.gov. Wall Street mixed today. The Dow Industrial Average lost 444 points, ending the day at 50,906. The NASDAQ was up 63 points, and the S&P 500 fell 19. West Texas crude was up 1% at $90 a barrel, and that's Your Money Now.
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22: With SRN News, I'm Keith Peters in Washington. The co-pilot of a flight from Dubai to Israel is in custody after allegedly trying to stab the captain and crash the plane. Israeli Prime Minister Benjamin Netanyahu said a member of the plane's crew and a passenger were able to break into the cockpit as the plane began to dive. A standby crew on board then was able to safely make an emergency landing in Saudi Arabia. President Trump is confirming the last American forces are exiting Iraq. Speaking from the White House, Trump called Iraqi campaigns a quagmire for America and said there's been some very bad decision-making before he took office. On Wall Street, a mixed day as the Dow was down by 443 points. The NASDAQ rose 63. The S&P declined 19. More details at srnnews.com.
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17: 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Your host,

0: to help people lead with greater confidence, clarity, and intention. She is passionate about making leadership development practical and relevant to the real challenges leaders face every day. At the heart of her work is a simple belief: when leaders grow, they create a ripple effect that strengthens their teams and their organization. Tracy is based in the San Francisco Bay Area. So good afternoon, Tracy. How are you doing?
1: I'm doing great. Thanks so much for having me.
0: Yeah, I'm really looking forward to this conversation because leadership makes all the difference. We have so many companies doing similar things. Some companies succeed and some don't. So leadership makes the difference. So let's jump into it. But before we talk about what all the great stuff you do, why don't you start with giving us a little bit of an overview about yourself in terms of like what has been your journey and really what inspired you to start TAG Leaders?
1: Yeah, that's a great place to start. So I think the best place to answer this question is I worked with my own coach about 8 years ago, and it was a profound moment for me to be able to work with someone who's not giving me advice, but asking me questions about how I think about something, how I approach something, how I view something, and ultimately what the outcome is that I'm looking for. So working with my own coach, I was very much inspired by that. I then went on to become a certified professional coach and started working in leadership development. And over the last 6 years, I've noticed so many things between different organizations that are similar. So taking a cross-section of all the clients that I've worked with and using that as information for my own organization, starting to think about what's the crossover between company A and company B and company C, and what are the through lines that all emerging leaders work on or all executives work on? And so pulling together all that information and creating our own programming for TAG Leaders is really what we're passionate about.
0: That's awesome. And what I really liked, what you just said, that different industries or different types of companies and all, because a lot of times what happens, I've heard people saying, oh, this is how it happens in the tech, or this is how it happens when it comes to dental practices, or this is what happens in accounting. But businesses, end of the day, are business, and there are like essentially, look, we work on innovation, we work on sales and marketing. Yeah. The concepts are very similar, and there's a lot to learn rather than thinking, okay, this is the only way we have been doing. So you bringing in different perspectives, that's really awesome.
1: The through line is we're all human.
0: Yeah.
1: We're all human solving problems.
0: Yeah.
1: And we're all humans having to work together. And that's the commonality that bridges organizations and industries.
0: So in terms of we all have our like ideal client, what about you? What are the type of businesses that tend to benefit the most from working with you and your team?
1: As I mentioned, it's not necessarily just an industry. It's an organization that wants to develop the people that they have. That really makes the ideal client when they're ready to invest in the organization and reinvest in their people.
0: Okay.
1: And if I were to go a little bit further in that, what I'm seeing is organizations that are quickly growing or they're changing. Those are the organizations that could be an ideal client for TAG Leaders because they're really focusing on what the organization needs next. And that's really the through line of coaching is we work with the present moment and we're always looking forward as what behaviors need to change in order to solve this problem or what human aspect needs to grow and develop to reach this outcome of the organization's goals.
0: So it's like you can help people who really are open to help, essentially, right?
1: That's right.
0: That's true in all aspects. We can take people to whatever we can make them drink.
1: That's right. That's right.
0: No, that makes perfect sense. So Tracy, many business owners really are excellent at what they are doing, right? But at times they really struggle to lead people. So what's the biggest difference between being a great technician or an individual contributor and being a great leader?
1: So the biggest thing that I've seen is we have to redefine what success means. So as an individual contributor, what success means is your performance, your output, your contributions. It's quite easy to track success. Although when we become leaders of organizations and teams, we lead through our teams. We lead with our teams. Mm-hmm. So it's not necessarily

0: really our contribution. It's the team's contribution or the organization's. So we have to think about how do we change the mindset of what success means. Mm-hmm. Typically where I start with my executives who were so used to being star ICs, individual contributors. That's really the place that we like to start with is what's the new definition of success?
1: Yeah. And also like when you are just focusing on yourself, you can work on your strengths. And if there are certain weaknesses, it's if you're aware of what your strengths are, you can manage the work around that. But when it comes to the whole team, it's just not like the tasks or the work, but it's also understanding people.
0: That's right.
1: Really. So.
0: The key components of that that I've noticed from doing the work to leading the work are a few things. One is we have to communicate expectations. Mm-hmm. We have to learn how to delegate. We have to learn how to really listen just to being what's said, but what's in the space between. We have to learn how to give feedback. Yeah. And that feedback sometimes is easy to give. And other times it's really challenging to give. And we work with people day in, day out on those pieces. I would say another piece that managers are or leaders are facing that individual contributors are not is navigating uncertainty and conflict. And those are key things that we're seeing in the industries right now with AI, with so many changes, with layoffs, is how do we navigate through change?
1: Yeah. So Tracy, moving on, there are so many books, really. There are coaches, online information, podcasts, different types of training programs. So coming back to companies that are willing to improve, leaders that are willing to get better, how should they decide what type of leadership development is really a right fit for them?
0: Great question. And I think a lot of organizations are struggling with that as well. And they're thinking about what type of program or what book should we follow? What framework? And we approach it a different way. And we think, what are the behaviors that you want to change? So we're creating, generally, our first step is we're creating the competencies and behaviors that they want to see within the organization. And that becomes our ROI. Mm-hmm. That becomes our roadmap of the program that we're developing for them. So the interesting about Tag Leaders is all of our work is customized.
1: Okay.
0: We work with the organization. We get to know what matters to them, what behaviors they want to see, and we create programming that will fulfill that.
1: So if I understood you correctly, it's not about picking a program. If I am looking for a training program, I go online or try to find, I heard from someone that, okay, hey, this XYZ program is good. And I said, okay, let's take that program. So, because in that situation, the program may be excellent and it may be, if it's a right fit, then it's like it's a great thing. But if it's not the right fit, we've spent money, we've spent the time. And what really we were looking for, we get only a percentage of it. We can't get the whole thing because it was not designed for our needs. So that's what you're trying to say, that if people are really interested in getting better at something, then they need to identify that, okay, is this program covering all of that? Or is there another organization like yours that can create that customized program?
0: That's right. There's nothing worse than bringing in a leadership or any kind of consultant, and they're solving a problem that isn't actually the problem that you need solved. Mm. So we spend time up front with the organizations understanding the behaviors that they want to see more of or less of. And then we decide and create the program with them that's going to work with the client's hours. How do they work? Are they remote? Are they internal? We really customize everything we do so it fits that unique organization's needs and priorities.
1: Which I think is also important from another aspect. A lot of organizations, the good organizations, they emphasize on getting better personal development of the staff, and they want to have certain training programs. But if, let's say, a new employee joins and is asked to take a training, and that training is not a right fit, it just creates a little bit of negativity in general about, okay, yeah, these programs are like good for nothing, or I get very little out of it, and I wasted a week or whatever number of hours, days. And that can result in sort of very indifferent attitude towards training or getting better. On the other hand, if the program is good, then the employee may get really excited, or the leaders will say, yeah, I really benefited by taking this training. So next year or whatever the frequency is, they will show up with enthusiasm.
0: That's right. That's right. And part of what you're discussing is then also how do we learn, right? Can we choose the right things that align with the behaviors you want to see? But then also in the programming aspect, there's a few different pieces that I want to mention that I think make TAG leaders unique is that we not only teach the information, but we have forums for them to practice it.
1: Okay.
0: And then they get feedback from either their colleagues, their team members, or their managers. It's all part of our programming. And then we reflect on that feedback and then we practice it again. So it's that sequence that we practice over and over. Because if we just hear it once, guess what?
1: Forget.
0: Yeah, in and out. We call that a one and done. And that's what we try to avoid through all of our programming, that it's set up to have multiple touch points. So they're practicing and reflecting and getting feedback throughout the program.
1: That's pretty cool. Because even if I share my personal experience, not only with training, even at times the books, there are books that make you feel good, that you have read it, you enjoyed the book. But then after a few months, you think about that and, what was that in the book or something? I'm like struggling to remember. Yeah. Oh, that was actually a good book. I enjoyed reading it. But have I implemented something, what was mentioned in the book? And if I'm not implementing it or if I'm not able to implement it, then it becomes like good in theory, some good concepts or whatever, but nothing came out of it.
0: So that's right. We think we balance the line of theory versus very practical, useful tools and frameworks. And so depending on the organizations, it could be a little bit more theory-based or very practical-based, depending on who we're working with. And I would say that coaches are trained to work on that behavior change. So we do training and we do coaching.
1: Okay.
0: And we mix them together in our programming. To answer that question that you just said, how do we implement this? How does this show up in our day-to-day life? How do I practice this? How do I know if I'm getting better at it? And so those are the things that we're working on either in small group coaching or one-to-one coaching to complement the trainings that we're offering.
1: That's pretty good. Awesome. So Tracy, I think sometimes it becomes a lot easier when we hear some success stories, right? Some examples like what you have done. And if we get to know like how they were struggling earlier and once they took your program, how they implemented it and what was your overall process and how it's a before and after situation. So do you want to share something?
0: Yes, I would love to. So we're currently working with an organization who will remain nameless, but they're in the meatpacking industry.
1: Okay.
0: And they brought us in to work with their supervisors. Mm-hmm. These were all individual contributors, and this was their first time leading.
1: Okay.
0: And they wanted to create a program for them, didn't really know what they wanted. Mm-hmm. So we spent time creating those competencies and behaviors, understanding what behaviors they wanted to see. We created a pilot program that we launched last spring for them with four brand new supervisors going through our program. We created three different sprints for them. One was called Stepping into Leadership and Understanding Their Role. Communicating Clearly and Professionally was the second. And the third was Setting Expectations and Holding People Accountable. So those were the three things that really were going to drive behavioral changes within the organization. We did pre-assessments for both the supervisors going through and their managers. We did midway point reflections and we captured data midpoint. And we also captured data on the end for both supervisors and managers. Because what we want to show is not just did we learn something, but did we implement and did behavior change? And so the managers are there throughout the program and the supervisors are leading one-to-ones with them about their progress, about what they're practicing. They're managing up, which is a new skill for them. And some of the results that we had in not only the pilot, but in our second program, which we just finished with them, were extraordinary. We had wonderful reports of clear expectations were being set. They were addressing issues earlier. And that's really easy to avoid because conflict is scary, but they were all dabbling in, can I address this earlier? If it's a small problem, it's a small fix. They were delegating more efficiently as opposed to doing everything themselves. And the biggest piece for them that the manager saw is they were communicating with respect and they were communicating clearly. And so for them, we used a framework for giving and receiving feedback, which really, I think, moved the dial on how to have these conversations. And so not only did we have anecdotal feedback, but we also had data collected from those three different surveys that we did that gave us wonderful numbers that we could then create an executive report back and show that our work is creating the behavior changes that they're looking for.
1: Wonderful. Feedback, you mentioned as one of the outcomes, it's such a critical aspect. And a lot of times people think, especially if there is a constructive feedback, they're okay, hey, how would the employee take it? Or how should I kind of, do I need to sugarcoat and all those kind of things? The way I see feedback is if we are really getting the feedback from the manager, an employee has the chance to adapt and get better or whatever the expectation is. Because otherwise, in the perception of the employee, I think there is hardly any employee who would get up in the morning and say that, okay, let me go to work and I'll do a lousy job. So it's like nobody wants to do that. So having a mechanism where both sides can freely communicate, that's the thing that I picked on the words that you were saying. It's, I would say, simple but profound and powerful in having a great work environment.
0: That's right.
1: Because if people can communicate, people can provide feedback without feeling that, okay, we'll be judged in a wrong way, then it just makes the whole environment positive and encouraging.
0: So when they're learning how to give and receive feedback, for example, my first task to them is, this week, I want you to give 10 different examples using this framework of giving positive feedback. Things that are going well, encouraging people, recognition. Yeah. It's much easier to practice when things are going well, right? And they all enjoy it. It's fun for them. And guess what? The morale starts to shift just by giving out 10 different pieces of positive feedback. They start to get some confidence. And we start to move into, okay, what are some pieces of feedback that you need to deliver to create more behavior change that you're looking for? Mm-hmm. And then we start to practice that in real time with them as well.
1: Excellent. That's awesome. So, Tracy, if you are to give one, say, practical leadership habit that listeners could implement or start practicing, and that can potentially have a quick or immediate impact, what would you say?
0: I thought about this question for a while, and I kept coming back to one piece that I actually worked with a few clients on yesterday because I was so inspired by this question. And it's simply to get curious and ask more questions. I know that sounds really simple, but the idea is, can we move away from fixing your team members' problems for them? Can we get them to start thinking critically and proactively, so they start solving their own problems? One of the frameworks that we like to use is called the GROW model, and it's four questions to get started. And so I thought this would be a great place. So like maybe someone listening wants to jot these down. And so if you're a leader and you're listening to this interview, I want you to think about these four questions. And the first is identifying the goal. What are you trying to accomplish? So somebody comes to you with a problem, you really want them to tell you what they're trying to accomplish. Then it's reality. What's happening right now? Or what have you tried? Because we want to be able to peek inside and understand what they've already tried or what they're thinking. Next is O. We want to think about options. What options do you see? What else could you do? So we're starting to think creatively now about problem solving. And then the W is, how do you think your next step should be? Or what do you think your next step should be? Now, listen, you can certainly give your advice and consultation perhaps after they've thought it through and say, hey, have you considered this? Or, hey, this is something I ran into. What do you think about that? But you really want them to start getting the wheels turning before you immediately go in and solve that problem for them.
1: Great. I'm going back to book now, because while you were explaining this, I just remember a book that I read maybe 15 years back, because when I have a young daughter, and when she was born, I wanted to read a little bit about parenting. And there was a book called Duct Tape Parenting, which essentially says that, okay, hey, your child at 18 would be out, and you don't want to flip the button when she's 18 or he's 18 that, okay, now you do everything on your own. You need to build that and let them take decisions.
0: That's right.
1: So it's like what you're saying is, it makes so much sense, because rather than we just throwing solutions at people, because then people will not even think. And then they will also get into the habit that, okay, I'm just supposed to do what I'm being told. So tell me what needs to be done. I'll do that. Otherwise, I'm just sitting, or I'll just follow the orders. There's no accountability in that case.
0: That's
1: there's
0: right.
1: no empowerment.
0: That's right. And I would say there's a lot of similarities between leading teams in an organization and then raising teenagers. We want to encourage critical thinking, problem solving. We want to ask bigger questions. We want to let people come to their own conclusions. we can always course correct if it's not exactly right. But also, if it's not exactly right and somebody has a misstep, we can learn a lot from that as well. And how do we then course correct? So you're partnering with them. You're showing up as a coach, not necessarily as someone that knows it all and do as I say.
1: Yeah. And also, it doesn't create the dependency, because then if they start learning how to navigate the problems and how to come up with the solutions, then maybe down the line, they will come across something else where, rather than waiting for something to happen or someone telling them, they can say that, okay, hey, let me try A. And then if A doesn't work, then let me try B and then analyze it. And then maybe I need to do something C or whatever it is. But that's then the brain is working and they can own that. And it's easy to make a change when people own it.
0: My most favorite manager ever was somebody that didn't give me all the answers. She let me figure it out. And it wasn't always the most direct route, but she was patient and she knew that I could figure it out. And she'd ask these big questions and she'd give me space to play and to figure it out.
1: Great. So Tracy, we are today in a world where we hear a lot about AI, no matter what. It could be a tech company, it could be trades, it could be people, accounting, law firms, whoever we talk to, even among students, AI. So how is AI changing leadership and employee development? Are there things technology can help with? And where do the human skills of leadership still matter?
0: This is a great question. This is something I am coaching people around all day, every day. It usually starts with how people are feeling about the changes, whether it be AI, whether it be reorganizations happening and layoffs happening because of AI. Starts with how they're feeling. And oftentimes they're feeling somewhat excited, a bit concerned, resistant. I see that a lot. I see people feeling worried. We can go all the way up to very fearful of their jobs and everything in between. So first is understanding how people are feeling about AI. But in terms of leadership development, I think there's a wonderful usage for AI. We can partner with AI, brainstorm, organize our thinking, prepare conversations. We could even do role playing with AI. I think it'd be a wonderful tool. At the end of the day, we're still humans leading humans. Mm-hmm. And so I don't see our work going away. I actually see it getting more and more important, where we rely on AI for support, yet we're still leading people. And people are emotional creatures at the end of the day. And we need to be able to understand, listen, motivate, and inspire. And so while it's changing how we do business, I don't think it's going to change the people, the person-to-person interaction piece of it.
1: Yeah. And also, we have come a long way when it comes to different tools that have been developed. And those tools allow us to do things efficiently. We can increase the productivity, it can save time. And even when AI is doing something, and let's say people come up with like these scenarios where that, okay, AI can do pretty much everything. And even then, if they are able to do everything, humans will still come up with something, right? Because it's like, if that would not have been the case, we would have had a lot of time now.
0: We're moving faster. We're moving faster. And I was thinking about the way that leadership development is going to be more and more important the more AI.
2: I'm Dan Loney with Your Money Now. Crude oil exports to the Strait of Hormuz have reached pre-war levels, according to tracking website Kepler. The seven-day average is now 13.5 million barrels a day. Shipments from the Mideast region are above pre-war levels at 19.5 million barrels a day. That prior mark for measure was 17 million. The private equity owner of Walgreens pharmacy chain is close to a deal to sell its British pharmacy chain, Boots. A report in the Wall Street Journal says that the price tag would be around $9 billion, with the Weston family, which is a food business giant in Canada and the UK, making the purchase. Sycamore Partners bought Walgreens and took it private in 2025 in a $24 billion deal. Wall Street stocks mixed today. The Dow lost 444 points, ending the day at 50,906. The NASDAQ was up 63 points, and the S&P 500 fell 19. West Texas crude up 1% at $90 a barrel, and that is your Money Now.
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5: News this hour from Town Hall. I'm Keith Peters in Washington. The co-pilot of a flight from Dubai to Israel is under arrest after allegedly trying to stab the captain and crash the plane. Adam Polo, a passenger on the flight, shares his account of the incident.
6: And suddenly there was a big drop. In the first couple of seconds, or the first second, it felt like a normal air pocket that you sometimes have in flights. But then it became drastic.
5: Israeli Prime Minister Benjamin Netanyahu said a member of the plane's crew and a passenger were able to break into the cockpit as the plane began to dive. A standby crew on board was then able to safely make an emergency landing in Saudi Arabia before continuing on to Tel Aviv. None of the passengers were injured in the incident and have reunited with their families. Texas Attorney General Ken Paxton says the Republican midterm convention in Dallas hurt him politically in his race for Senate. Chris Caraggio explains.
7: He said everybody's numbers dropped in an audio clip shared by the New York Times, but a senior advisor for Paxton told The Hill that the clip was shared out of context and instead pointed to polling that shows Paxton ahead of his opponent, Democrat James Tallarico. Decision Desk HQ's latest polling averages shows Paxton behind Tallarico by 2 percentage points. I'm Chris Caraggio.
5: The Federal Reserve's independent watchdog says its review found no apparent violation of federal law involving the Fed's multi-billion-dollar renovation project. That project drew criticism from President Trump and short-lived scrutiny from federal prosecutors. But a report says the central bank's board had not effectively executed a contract and its cost management provisions. On Wall Street, the Dow down by 443 points. More at townhall.com.
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17: I'm Elizabeth McDonald, and this is the Fox Business Report.
18: Stocks closing out the month and quarter mixed as cooler inflation boosted investor sentiment. The Personal Consumption Expenditures Index for August reinforced the notion that the Fed can wait to hike rates after its preferred inflation gauge came in less than expected. The Dow and S&P 500 finished lower for September, while the Nasdaq gained on AI optimism. Most all of the 11 S&P 500 sectors were lower. The Magnificent 7 big cap tech stocks were higher for the day, month, and quarter. The Dow down 444 points, the Nasdaq higher by 64, S&P 500 down 19. Shares of Micron Technology are moving higher in extended trading after the memory chip maker delivered a fourth quarter earnings and revenue beat and said that it's experiencing record sales growth and profit margins driven by demand for AI memory and storage chips. That's your Fox Business Report. I'm Hillary Barsky, invested in you.
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21: Here, ladies and gentlemen, happy that you are listening. It's September 30th, 2026. It's a Wednesday. And, ladies and gentlemen, we have a lot to cover. We'll talk markets. The economy, your job, your industry, the unbelievable divergence in this market on display, the relentless move in interest rates to the upside, world affairs, heroism, amongst other things. And if you do not get this radio show in your city, we'll post it at GaryK.com. We'll also post it on our X feed. And if you don't follow us on X, you should. Just put our name in. If you like to email us, just be nice. Just be respectful. We'll do that back. Not like the jackass that is not being respectful for me right now, but that's okay. It happens every now and then. People are weird. I always found people that are mean, angry, are just upset with themselves. You know, we had an issue with our bank, and they really screwed up. And I went in, and they were amazed I wasn't mad. And they were amazed I smiled. And they were amazed. I said, don't worry about it. It's cool. We're good. And they were amazed, I said at the end, and by the way, you have dum-dums here, so I'm quite happy. You know what dum-dums are, those little lollipops. Anyway, after 9/11, this is a long time ago, for a couple of months, I don't know if you remember this, we were all very wary of it happening again. And I think there was a plane crash within a couple of months later. What it wasn't terrorism. I promised my wife that if anything ever happened, if somebody ran to one of the doors of the plane and tried to take it off, even though they had told us there's no way of doing that, I would jump all over them and kick their asses. If somebody went up there and said they had a bomb, I would jump on them and kick their ass, because you can't give them a second. They don't expect that. And I told my wife, and I read about it, not to let anything happen like that. And in case you don't know, a Fly Dubai airplane from Dubai to Tel Aviv, one of the pilots, I guess, was able to get a knife on board and started stabbing the other pilot and then tried to take the plane down. And the pilot that was getting stabbed The plane went into a nosedive, I guess. And just so you know, it was like an extra 100 miles per hour on the nosedive. And very easily, the plane could have come apart. But it did not come apart. And the pilot, the hero, was able to, I guess, a latch or a button and get the cockpit door open, where a bunch of men got in there and kicked the living crap out of the terrorist. And they were saved, and nobody died. The pilot's injured big time. They have not stated what the shape of the terrorist is. But wow, this could have been a terrible, horrible terrorist attack. This is what it was. It was headed to Tel Aviv. There was, I guess they're saying, 150 Israelis. And it got diverted to, I believe, Saudi Arabia. And the Saudis completely took care of everybody. They were terrific. That's what's being reported. Everybody got another flight. Tel Aviv, nobody died. Nobody else injured, from what I hear. Just some little injuries. Unreal. And I was just thinking to myself, dang, these people, these heroes, probably read the same stuff I read about not given a chance, because as soon as that cockpit door opened, from what I'm hearing, they chokeholded the terrorist, took him down, tied him up with a bunch of crap, and somehow there was another two pilots on board that were taking over the plane going back to Dubai, and they landed the airplane. And I guess we'll hear more stories, but a big wow. And my wife knows I always sit near the front. I always sit on an aisle. Only just in case. That's me. Just the things I read a long time ago. Anyway, what a frickin' story of heroism in the face of danger, got the job done. Wow. And I gather Israel is going to double and triple what happened here, try to figure out what happened. Well, we know what happened. Anyway, that story hit pretty big today, front and center. And again, I'm just telling you me, I sit up front, I sit in an aisle. If anything happens, I am not going to give up. I don't care how big the person is, they ain't getting a second. And this came from 9/11. Anyway, we segue. So I'm just letting you know, the word relentless comes to mind. Relentless. The market's closing in a couple of minutes and it's falling off into the close. The software and big tech had the great relative strength all day, but towards the close, the Dow's really getting hit. So the NASDAQ that was up near 300 is up, still up 100. Talk about divergence. The NASDAQ's up 100 as I speak. The Dow's down 356. The S&P's only down 6 because of big tech. And in case you don't know, Micron reports after the close. But that has nothing to do with what I want to talk about here and what we pride ourselves in doing and what we have been telling you relentlessly, talk about that word again, about all these areas of the market that are acting like crap and how you must avoid it. We've even been telling you that we have parked our carcass in big indices and have missed all of this. And when I say missed, holy crap. And as the market closes another day, almost 4 o'clock, the Dow is down over 400. The NASDAQ, which was almost up 300, is only up 63. A couple of minutes ago was up 105, but fell off at the close because what do we tell you about a weakening market? Eventually they get the strength. Eventually they get the strength. And what I have to tell you here is just importance. Importance. You ready? Are you ready? Financials of all stripes. Banks. 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SNLs. 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Lenders. 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You can call it bear market, bearish market. I know there's this thing about being down 20% is a bear market. We couldn't give a crap about that number. Up next, the rest will be repeating. This is the one and only Investor's Edge.

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11: It doesn't get better than this.
0: And welcome once again to Investor's Edge. Okay, are you ready? So we just mentioned financials, and they should be avoided. Just avoid it. And as you know, we have been harping on that for a while. Most retail, avoided.
5: And we've actually went out of our way to say to you, Abercrombie and Fitch, Best Buy, Target, Dillard's, acting okay. Not bad. In fact, Target was strong. But the rest of them, bearish phases, and crashes. Lululemon has crashed. Dick's Sporting Goods has crashed. LVM, the Moët Hennessy for the ultra wealthy, has crashed. Insurance stocks hit hard. Bearish trend. Payroll companies top badly. Paychex ADP. Housing stocks. For how long have we been telling you to avoid housing and housing related, which would be Home Depot and Lowe's and Whirlpool, things you put in your house. Auto dealers, and please don't mind the word, but they crashed them in the last 2 weeks after being down pretty badly. That came about when the Fed raised rates a quarter point. Autos crumbling. Rails. Truckers. Bearish. Airlines, cruise lines, hotels, bearish. Defense stocks, no pun intended again, have blown up. That's not a good one, right? And I mean hard. Restaurants. There have been a few that have acted pretty well. Not anymore. And some, like, what was that, the Dutch Brothers Coffee that has been highly touted? Blasted. Consumer staples. Bearish. Garbage stocks, waste management and the like. Bearish. Steel. They just topped them out badly. Most other commodity stocks, bearish. The semiconductors have been much better. Much better. And Micron reported and was initially down 20 bucks. It's only up 2 or 3 bucks in the aftermarket, but that's actually a good thing. And we'll see how that goes. It's now up 7. That's going to be jammed around a lot over the next couple of hours. We'll see where that ends up. Artificial intelligence stocks, most bearish. Jabil reported earnings. Was down 10, then up 10, finished down $32 today. Bearish. How about the energy stocks and the construction stocks for AI that told us you had to own them? Constellation Energy, symbol CEG, for instance. Really bearish. Oils. I didn't even realize it. If you look at the oil services, OIH broke the 200-day moving average yesterday. I had even no idea. I wasn't paying much attention. Drug stocks. We've had some real good ones. Moderna with that news, with Merck. But I got news for you. Eli Lilly, yuck. Novartis, yuck. Topped out badly. McKesson, yuck. So we'll call it mixed. How about FedEx and UPS? Really bearish. Food, drug, beverage, tobacco. bearish. Household products, bearish, except for Coca-Cola. That stock holds up pretty damn well. You catching my drift? What have we been telling you here on this show? 3-to-1 negative advanced declines? Small and mid-caps completely underperforming? And by the way, the Russell is 2,000 stocks. Software, there's some really strong ones, but a lot of them not so strong. Ladies and gentlemen, the best way to describe it, a lot of the market is just downright bearish, bear markets, or worse. I left out a few. And we hope you have listened. Because this is not the first time we have said any of this. Not even close to the first time we have said any of this. We have harped on it. And we're actually stunned at the relentlessness. Go look at a Home Depot. My goodness. Relentless selling, more and more and more. And you know, we use the term stretched, extended, and oversold beyond the beyond, which should lead to some counter trend of it. We're still waiting. And we actually came in today thinking maybe we're close. Nope. Today, relentless. And at the close today, and I'm not making this up, the Dow finished down 443 points. And I have to tell you, in the last minute, dropped like 80 into the close. Goldman down another 15, BlackRock down another 9, JP Morgan, Morgan Stanley 4 and 4. By the way, some of these are higher priced. MasterCard and Visa crumbling. The transports down another 268. European markets topped out badly weeks ago, and they're relentless to the downside now. Up next, any light at the end of the tunnel? What's sticking out? 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
18: I'm Dan Loney with Your Money Now. Wall Street was mixed today despite an inflation report that was better than expected. The Dow Jones lost 444 points, ending the day at 50,906. NASDAQ was up 63 points. The S&P 500 off by 19. West Texas crude was up 1% at $90 a barrel. The private sector reported 90,000 jobs added in September, according to ADP. That was above analyst expectations. Service providers reported 59,000 of those jobs added, while goods producers claimed the remaining 31,000. The official government jobs report comes out on Friday. Shares of Boeing were down slightly today. The aerospace giant won a bid over rival Northrop Grumman to develop the U.S. Navy's next-generation fighter jet. The contract is worth $20 billion for full-scale development, and this now gives Boeing the contracts to build the next-generation fighters for both the Navy and for the Air Force. And that is Your Money Now.
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22: With SRN News, I'm Keith Peters in Washington. President Trump says he spoke to Israeli Prime Minister Benjamin Netanyahu following the incident on board a Dubai passenger jet Wednesday. The co-pilot of a flight from Dubai to Israel is under arrest after allegedly trying to stab the captain and crash the plane. President Trump is announcing some major energy investments for the U.S. Speaking from the Oval Office Wednesday, Trump said South Korea is committing over $50 billion toward natural gas pipelines from Alaska's North Slope to the southern part of the state for export to Asian markets. Trump also announced South Korea is investing $200 billion to build a power-generating station in Texas. On Wall Street, a mixed day, the Dow was down by 443 points. The NASDAQ rose 63. More details at SRN News.
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Ingersoll Rand, Illinois Tool Works, DuPont, Dover, Albemarle, Allison Transmission, Parker Hannifin. They're getting hit hard. And what's the story? For me, surprisingly, another day, yields. In case you don't know, an inflation report came out today. I'm just going to report to you what they reported. Hey, better than expected. Yields opened down and they finished up again markedly. We're at almost 5.3 on the 10-year. We're at almost 5.1 on the 5-year. We're over 5.6 on the 30-year. And if you want to know what we mean, in March, the 10-year was at 3.9. Now, this may not sound like a big deal. It's a big deal. You also have our Treasury buying up these long bonds to try and get yields down. And you know what the bond market's saying to them? Up yours. Up yours. As I'm speaking, I'm just going to put in 2-year yields. And let's see, 4.89% has not hit 5%. The 1-year is at 4.55. And what happened today, the market, let me put it best. It was a very divergent market again, with the Dow and weak, the small caps weak, all these things weak. The NASDAQ early in the day hit 27,108, was up over 300, finished only up 63. And may I state for the record, it dropped 140 points in the last 10 minutes. In the last 10 minutes. Now, Micron has reported, and it's an important name. I don't know if it's going to save the world. It is up $14 in the aftermarket, Micron, which doesn't change its playing field. It's off the lows. It's had a good move in the last week or so with the semis, and for the last couple of weeks been sitting. Their numbers were just, we knew their numbers are going to be very good. You know, I take it back. Micron just dropped 15 bucks. Micron just dropped 15 bucks as I speak. Not kidding. So we'll see what happens there. All day, the mega caps were up strong. All day. Microsoft, early in the day, hit 520, closed at 513, dropped $7 from the high. We'll see what it does tomorrow. At least they're trying. The software names, Snowflake hit a high today, was up 18, finished up 9, but still finished up 9, with the Dow down 440. Just stunning. I did a webcast today, midday, for the peeps. And what the webcast is, middle of the week, so many bad areas. So what I did was the bad area of the market webcast, and I did about 40 minutes. And I'm just going stock after stock, and I'm even, holy crap, it's still going down? That's the line I'm using. It's going down even more, even more. Wait, even more, more. Home Depot, 358 to 284.

one, two, three, four, five. This is the seventh week. And every day is worse. And I really do believe this yield thing. Oil was up a little bit today, but oil's kind of off the highs. I think oil's going to be, I think, unless we have trouble again. But this persistent selling of our bonds, our government bonds. Oh, and by the way, junk bonds. Go look at JNK and HYG. They've crashed. Relatively. When I use bonds crashing, it's not like a stock. But they have. And as you know, my worry forever is there ever going to be a day the market wakes up to all the debt and deficits where Trump, Biden, Trump, Obama, and Bush just don't give a crap and will never do anything about it? You know, the Republicans are running an ad for the election about what they're going to do about spending. They're so full of crap. My goodness, they think we're idiots. I always thought it was the Democrat Party that thinks we're idiots and just BS's us. This Republican Party is laughable. We'll see. When you have a chance, go look at the 10-year yield and the 30-year yield, and don't even look at a year. Take a monthly out and go back 25 years. You have broken, you are higher on the 10-year yield now. You ready for this? 2007, you hit 5.316. You closed at 5.293. Before that, you have to go all the way back to 2002. So we're almost at a 24-year high, not just 19. So we'll see how Micron goes tonight. It's back and forth and back and forth right now. It's trading up $8 in the aftermarket. I don't think that changes the playing field much. It's still a very narrow software, big tech, other tech market, while everything else is just getting, most everything else, just getting kicked in the teeth. If there wasn't such a big influence on the S&P, NASDAQ 100, holy crap. And as we've said, that's where we parked our carcass right now. Big indices. Ain't the small caps, ain't the transports. And then we go through all the ETFs for all the sectors. My goodness. It's almost nightmarish. So stay in gear. I know there's a lot of talk about how the divergences and Vance is like 99, 2000, and 73, where both times things drop 50%. The only way we drop 50%, the only chance of that happening, the first thing that would have to happen is the big indices break the 50-day, and we'll let you know if that happens. And then the process, and we'll let you know if that happens. But leave no doubt, it is the big stuff doing the job right now, and there's always some sort of rule of thumb, and that's the parking of money by the big money crowd, because they're scared out of their wits. And I'm just not sure Micron's going to save the day, but you never know. We'll give it every chance. We'll see how it trades. They'll do an conference call. I'm sure they'll say great things. Right now, well, it's back up $13 in the aftermarket, which, by the way, is 1% and change. So it's not going to do much. And the NASDAQ 100 in the aftermarket is right now not much. Yeah, up a tenth. Up next, what else are we seeing? This is the one only Investor's Edge.

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1: With the Wall Street Business Report, I'm Bob Agnew. Consumer confidence takes a big hit. Here's correspondent Ken Lorman.
2: Consumer confidence fell sharply in September as Americans face rising gas prices and continued geopolitical tensions, challenges President Trump says he's working to address. The conference board's leading index dropped more than 6.5 points from August. Chief economist Dana Peterson says confidence deteriorated notably, with business assessments turning negative for the first time in 2 years. Ken Lorman reporting.
1: After a brief slowdown, the latest private job creation report from payroll processor ADP shows an increase this month. In their latest survey out today, the company says employment rose by 90,000 jobs for the month. It was a mixed bag on Wall Street at the closing bell. The Dow was down 443 points. The NASDAQ fared better, up by 63. For the Wall Street Business Report, I'm Bob Agnew.
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4: I'm Elizabeth McDonald, and this is the Fox Business Report.
5: The major averages finishing mixed to close out the month and quarter after a softer-than-expected inflation report lowered the odds that the Fed will hike rates next month. Inflation readings for August rose less than expected, the PCE price index rising 0.3% from July and up 0.2% for core PCE, excluding food and energy. For the year ending in August, the PCE was 3.4%, above the Fed's 2% target for the 66th straight month, while annual core PCE held steady at 3%. The Dow down 444 points, the NASDAQ up 64, S&P 500 down 19. And shares of memory chip maker Micron Technology are wavering after hours, after reporting surging fourth quarter earnings after the bell, as its memory chips continue to benefit from the AI boom. That's your Fox Business Report. I'm Hillary Barsky, invested in you.
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10: I'm Dan Loney with Your Money Now. Memory giant Micron posted a strong beat in its latest quarter. Earnings per share came in at $33.42 with a revenue of $54.23 billion. The demand for AI products continues to push its numbers sharply higher. Micron shares are up 500% in the last year to over $1,000 a share. Its high bandwidth memory is an important need for advanced graphics used by chip giants AMD and NVIDIA. 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Argon offers improvements in coding, cybersecurity, and complex professional work. The rollout is in phases as it works with the U.S. government on safety evaluations. Wall Street was mixed today despite an inflation report that was better than expected. Dow Jones lost 444 points, ending today at 50,906. NASDAQ was up 63. S&P 500 fell 19. And that's Your Money Now.
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14: Ba-da-da. Man, that was an ugly close. The Dow dropped 200 points in the last 30 minutes after already being down 200. All right, again, I'm just letting you know. 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I think I've got maybe a dozen that I would call okay, good. I think I have a couple that are near the highs. Definitely everything off the lows, but if you're down 40% off the highs, you could be bouncing off the lows and still look like crap. You have some healthcare stocks acting strong. No argument there. But we're not talking many. 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Agilent strong. How about something called... Garden Health, symbol GH, that's not General Hospital. Strong. But I gotta tell you, it's an ew. It's an absolute ew. At the close today, after actually being a little better early, 1,747 stocks up on the New York, 2,890 down, 1,946 up, 2,935 down. So another bad advance decline day. New yearly lows, much more than new yearly highs, and as far as new yearly highs, not many at all. And again, as I repeated, foreign markets ain't doing any favors anymore. They were. And I watch these financials very closely. There may be some major tops in place. You know, we never know how major for a while. We know they've topped out. We know they're in downtrends. You look at Goldman Sachs. When it broke 1,000 and stuck, that was a 1, 2, 3... almost a five-month top. And the longer a top goes, longer it tops out, usually it's of more import. And since it broke 1,000, it closed today at 900. It's down 100 points in two and a half weeks. And they got all of them, let's put it that way. And they got the foreign banks, which were holding up great. And, of course, causing the transports. And let me repeat something that's of very importance. We're being told we're in a 4% quarter that just ended today or is ending today. That's a very good GDP number, gross domestic product. But we do know you can have one quarter where imports or exports are skewed and you're right back down to 2% or less. So we'll see when that number comes out. We're just letting you know, wow. Wow. And by the way, I'm thrilled because I can park. I'm parking. I want to be in stocks. I'm so afraid of stocks. Well, number one, I'm not touching anything in downtrends, and it's a ton. But even the things that have been acting pretty well, I'm afraid. Why? Most of them, they break out, they tuck in. That said, there have been a few that kept going. No argument. No argument. There have been a few that kept going. But a few. And for me, I need to have some real confidence. Some real, real confidence. So we'll see how tonight goes with Micron. We want to see if there's pin action. What do we mean by that? They'll talk about how much and whether something like Lam Research or Applied Materials bounces up. Who else maybe is benefactors? Because they're going to talk a big game on sales. And by the way, sales are strong. I can't argue the point. No argument. No argument. It's now back up 18, so it's up about 1.8% in the aftermarket. Yay! And the Qs are up a whole 0.17, so that's not going to change much of a playing field. But if they get better, and I can promise you as they go through their conference call, they're not going to say anything bad. Very quickly, still one of my big worries forward, I just don't understand the numbers that they're talking about on the spending and debt and now how anybody's going to make big money. And, you know, I mentioned certain names like Oracle. It's not me. You go look at their debt. That's still going to be worrisome for me going forward. We'll see how it plays out. That's all. Anyway, Dow down 443, S&P only down 19 because NASDAQ up 63, NASDAQ 100 up 69. And advanced declines bad again, and man, oh man, yields up, and my broad market screens down, and my financials and my transports and my economically sensitive and my airlines and hotels and travel just getting smoked. Oh, and they hit the retail again today. So I wish I had better news for you. Maybe tomorrow will be better. But I got news for you. If yields keep going up, I don't know what to tell you. I'm surprised yields again went up today. I thought we may be at a moment. And when they open them down and finish them up, that means they open the bond market up and finish it down. And that's what the big characteristics of bull and bear markets are. So tomorrow's another day. Hope we can give you better news. But dang, I hope you have parked your carcasses also in these big indices. Have a great evening. Drive carefully. When you get home, do like I do. Quite simple. Make sure you hug your family, hug your children. They will feel better. You'll feel better. I promise they will be well. Peace out, all. Good night.
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16: Palo Alto, San Francisco.
17: News this hour from Town Hall. I'm Keith Peters in Washington. Passengers on a flight between Dubai and Tel Aviv were reunited with their families after a terrorist plot to take down the plane they were on was foiled. Correspondent Laura Winters reports.
18: The Israeli defense minister says this was an attempted jihadist terrorist attack and that the co-pilot of the plane stabbed the pilot in an attempt to crash it minutes before it was to land in Tel Aviv. The wounded pilot, who was covered in blood, was able to open the cockpit door and send a signal to the tower that there was serious trouble on board. At least one passenger intervened to subdue the co-pilot, who had a pocket knife, and two pilots, who just happened to be on board in regular clothing, able to land the plane safely in Saudi Arabia. Laura Winters reporting.
19: A federal judge in California has cleared the way for Paramount Skydance to acquire Warner Brothers Discovery.
20: The judge approved the settlement, resolving an antitrust lawsuit brought by 12 state attorneys general who had opposed the $110 billion merger. Under the deal, Paramount will spend at least an additional $1.5 billion on U.S. film production over the next 5 years and establish monitoring of editorial independence at its news operations. Paramount has set October 6th as the closing date for the merger. The deal would combine two major Hollywood studios along with Paramount Plus and HBO Max and television networks including CBS, CNN, Comedy Central, and Food Network. I'm Sharon Reardon.
19: After a brief slowdown, the latest private job creation report from payroll processor ADP shows an increase this month. In their latest survey out today, the company says employment rose by 90,000 for the month. On Wall Street, a mixed day as the Dow was down by 443 points. The Nasdaq rose 63. The S&P declined 19. More on these stories at townhall.com.
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28: Good afternoon, fellow investors, and welcome back to InvestTalk. This is the end of the quarter, September 30th, 2026. The third quarter is behind us now, and a lot to... excuse me. Got something stuck in my throat. A lot to unpack this hour. A lot of moving parts to the market. A lot of financial news to discuss. And we are here for all of it. But most importantly, we are here for your finance and investment questions. So if you have anything in your mind, don't hesitate to pick up the phone and give us a call during this hour at 888-99-CHART is always the number. Now, quick heads up. The date is inching closer, only about 3 weeks away. 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It's a free of charge, but space is very limited, so you must pre-register over at investtalk.com. Now, in just a bit, we'll talk about today's market performance and run down the show topics for the hour, but as usual, we'll tackle this first caller question.
29: Would you comment on XLU, a utilities fund? I'm looking for a conservative stock or ETF that I could hold during retirement that might generate some income. I'll be listening for your answer on the show. Thanks.
28: Oh, this is a great question. Now, near term, obviously, is not doing well. It's a bond proxy. But this is exactly the type of investment that somebody who's looking for income is probably going to be very disappointed in, even if the current yield is about 3.1%, 3.2%. It's one of the highest yielding sectors, might be the highest yielding sector. I have to go look at that. But it's one of the highest yielding sectors in the marketplace, in the stock market. But does that mean it's a good income investment? I would argue, no, not really, because it's not that high of a yield, number one. Number two, it's a sector that it's highly capital intensive. Their cost of capital is going up. Your balance sheets are mostly levered. The growth is very limited. The long-term total return of the sector, I think, lags every other sector. If you go back 20, 30 plus years. Doesn't mean you shouldn't own it. Doesn't mean it's not a bad addition. You know, a small sliver, you know, 2, 3, 4% of a portfolio. Sure. But as a core holding, no. As a satellite diversifier, sure. But this is not a good way to get income in retirement. There's duration risk here. You see that now, right? Like I said, it's a bond proxy. So when yields go up, it goes down. We're in a rising rate environment. We're in an inflationary environment. Rates are probably going to go up. And maybe they have a near-term rally. But as an allocation for retirement, for income, it would only be a small diversification sliver, and that is it. And in many ways, you want to think of it as a bond-like fund. So there's better ways to get income than just owning utilities. Now, we had a wonderful show yesterday. We look into this story. The bond market flips to higher for longer. Speaking of that, what that means for every asset class. And I just gave you a little preview, but you can learn more by heading over to wherever you get your podcasts and listening to yesterday's show. We also talked about Honeywell. And once again, if you happen to miss it, go check it out. Best way to get every show is to follow Invest Talk wherever you get your podcasts. And we have a lot of ground to cover over the next 45 minutes or so, and time permitting, we'll get to all of it. Our main focus point today concerns this story. Trump Xi Summit. We just had it last week. What was the outcome? And what's the investment playbook for this detente? About $50 billion in tariff cuts on goods between the U.S. and China. So what sectors are going to benefit? What asset classes will benefit? What does it mean for long-term secular trends within the market? We also have other topics on the docket. One is the midterms, where tomorrow is October, which means the midterms are almost officially next month. I think we're inside 5 weeks, I believe. What? 5 weeks from yesterday. So what can you expect from the market based on history, depending on what outcome we see? Look at that. And then I want to highlight the bond market. I know it sounds boring, but bonds are actually, if you look at history of bonds, they're a lot more interesting. Go back decades and decades, hundred plus years. There's a lot of interesting happenings. You know, do you know where bonds were invented? Did you know that bonds used to be the fancy currency? They used to be the exciting asset class many moons ago, but we're going to look at that and much, much more. We have voice bank questions on Roth 403Bs versus a Roth IRA. And then Kroger, KR, is a symbol. And of course, you have some questions that came in via the comments section on the Invest Talk YouTube channel. So we're here for all of it. We're going to take a quick break. Please remember, you can call anytime and leave your question on the Invest Talk voice bank. And if you're listening via our live stream on investtalk.com or possibly on AM 1220 in the Bay Area, you can call right now at 888-99-CHART. Up next, I will comment on today's market activity.
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28: Let's go take a look at the market today. It definitely closed near, pretty much on the lows. The Dow was down almost 1%. The S&P down only 0.25%. NASDAQ eked out a 0.25% gain. And this was an extremely narrow market. You're talking about pretty much just the big guys holding all of this up. AMD, NVIDIA, Apple, Intel, Google, Microsoft, Exxon, Tesla, Amazon. Those were the names that were green on the day. But then you look in the finance sector, for example, the entire industry was basically down. Same with healthcare, pretty much. Even parts of tech, Meta was down 2%, Netflix down 1%. Then you go into consumer staples, down as well, with pressure on higher interest rates. In some ways, you know, a lot of those consumer staple stocks are bond proxies as well, especially the high dividend payers. Industrials, they were all pretty much down as well. This was a very, very weak market. And you saw rates continuing to move higher. Where were we? I actually want to pull this up. Yield curve closed at the 10-year. Closed at 5.287. His high is about 5.3. The 30-year, 5.63. You're getting mortgage rates up around 7.5 now. This is going to break things. Simple as that. Now, how widespread is it is a bigger question. Do you get a decent pullback in the market that gives the Fed room to, you know, take their foot off the brake, shall we say, right? Because that's what the raising rates would be, a brake on the economy. Short-term rates were a bit down, so the yield curve did steepen a bit. Gold up 0.2%, silver down 1% on the day, Bitcoin futures up 0.5%, WTI up 1%. What else do we get here? Core PC increased 0.2% month over month. Consensus was 0.3, so actually was not quite as bad. Annualized core PC came at 3 versus consensus of 3.3. So the inflation data, at least core PCE, not too bad. Personal spending, the highest since March. Increased 0.9% month over month. Consensus was also 0.9. July revised down from 0.2 to 0.1. Personal income up 0.2% month over month. Consensus was 0.4. So certainly the income side here is starting to lag a little bit. You saw July's number revised down from 0.4 to 0.3. So prices up a lot more than incomes. That's the story here. Also, Axios reported that Qatar mediators have yielded little progress in talks with the United States and Iran. So that's why you saw oil up a little bit. Overall, as long as rates keep rising, there's very little chance for, I think, the market to break out. But could the market hang in there until the midterms? I think that's very possible. Now, from time to time, we receive questions via web form from investtalk.com. Here's one that came in earlier. What do you think of OTIS? O-T-I-S. Yeah, this is an interesting one. So OTIS is the largest manufacturer of elevators and escalators. It's a name that's historically had just a wonderful business. High return on equity, high cash flows, good balance sheet, pays a dividend. It's a good long-term performer. Couple issues here. They do have a good amount of debt, about $9 billion in net debt on a $24 billion market cap. That's not crazy, but the free cash flow is $1.7 billion. So I would imagine they're going to use some of the cash flow to maybe pay down some of their debt. And from a business standpoint, if you look at earnings for next year, earnings this year are supposed to be relatively flat, next year up 12%, but those estimates are coming down as well. Because where's building happening right now? Guess what? It's not really an office. If you look at CapEx on new buildings, it's almost all AI infrastructure, AI data centers. How many escalators and elevators are there in these data centers? Probably not many. Versus if you're building like an office building, obviously it's 8, 10, 12, 20 stories high, who knows? So you need an elevator. You might probably have an escalator or two. And so OTIS, being the biggest producer of that, benefits from that type of building. That's not happening right now. And that's why this is in a stark downtrend. Its recent high, just back in 18 months ago, the spring of 2025, it was around $105 per share. Now we're at 64 and headed lower. Relative strength is 22. The problem here is I do actually like the business. Profitability is good. But you're trying to catch a falling knife. Where is the bottom? Where is the beef? I'm not seeing anything that's marking some sort of a bottom. When something is in a stark downtrend like this, what you need to see is capitulation. Probably earnings announcement where it gaps down 10% again and then reverses and holds, maybe starts to find some footing there. That usually is a marker of a bottom where there's huge volume and everyone's just dumping it. Because there are a lot of long-term holders that just have bought OTIS and just kept it. But, you know, it's just falling out of bed, and I would stay away from it for now. There is good support around 62, but I need some technical help here. I'm passing on OTIS for the moment, but keep it on the watch list for that eventual capitulation moment. Now, our 24/7 InvestTalk voice bank never closes. 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
28: Let's talk about the midterms. A little over a month. There's a lot of potential outcomes. Well, there's really only two potential outcomes. But then to what happens after, I think, is the big question. Now, a month ago, the highest odds were a Democrat-controlled House and a Republican-controlled Senate. Now, I think they're pushing up to 60% odds of a Democrat-controlled Senate as well. But let's talk about if it is a split Congress. Well, it does tend to lean towards inaction, because one branch of the legislative branch passes it and the other vetoes it or doesn't pass it, right? The only time they really do bipartisan work is when there's some sort of economic crisis where they want to pass spending of some kind. So outside of a recession, don't expect Congress to do much in that scenario. Now, even if there is a split, whatever happens in the midterms, Republicans will still control the House until January. And so there will be likely a reconciliation bill focused on defense spending. President Trump has asked for $350 billion in reconciliation. Now, you might say, okay, that's going to boost the economy. It will, but only about 0.3%. So not that big, especially compared to the fiscal impulse that we already have. Talking trillions and trillions of dollars versus $350 billion, that impulse will be minor. Let's talk about the most likely outcome, and that is a fully Democrat-controlled House. This played out in 2006. And the first year following the midterm election, you had fiscal policy that was loosened. The Federal Reserve cut borrowing costs as the housing market slumped, etc. So expect that. Expect some sort of a ton of bills that will are going to be passed. That's going to put pressure on the president to sign. Probably bills that are lean to the populist side. So the fiscal impulse, I think, will get even bigger. You're talking about, they probably won't pass that reconciliation bill if it doesn't pass before the new Congress takes their seat in January. But there will be others, probably around healthcare. Now, I think, to me, the biggest risk, though, is all about what happens with the current White House. You think Trump goes on offense now? I think he'd be even on more offense once he has a check on his power. He obviously wouldn't like that. So I think the biggest risk, though, in a Democrat-controlled House and Senate would be AI data centers. The candidates that are winning right now are the ones that are against it. And so I think that's the biggest risk in this midterms is to the AI sector as a whole, if the Democrats control both houses. Now let's get to another listener question now.
11: 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Would love your opinion on ticker IIPR. I've owned this in the past, sold out, but left it on my watch list. But just wanted your overall opinion and think and your thoughts if this would be a potential good entry point. I own very little REITs in my portfolio, so looking for some additional exposure. Thanks, and I'll listen on the podcast.
28: All right, looking at IIPR, this is a cannabis REIT. I think one of the largest out there. And it has actually been doing well basically since its bottom in February. It's been rallying. It's been outperforming the sector as a whole. Now, it was down a decent amount today. Let's see how much was it down today. I don't know what the news was on it. But it was down 3.3%. Okay, so not huge. Was that? It might have been let's see if that was a dividend. It could have been a dividend. Ex-dividend. Yeah, that's what it was. Okay, so it was down today, but it was mainly because of the dividend. Ex-dividend date was today. And it's a high yielder, 14.4%. Now, this is a lesson everyone should learn, is when you see double-digit yields on anything, you have to say, okay, what's the beef here? What's the problem? Why is the market pricing this at 14% yield? Well, it's because it's high risk. They're all high risk. Anything double-digit is high risk. What's the risk here? Well, it's the fact that their tenants have been defaulting. You know, the cannabis space, those that operate, they can be some shady characters sometimes. And so some of them have defaulted. That's what they're dealing with. Now, funds from operation is set to bounce back next year. That's the positive here. And so I do think it's a pretty good risk versus reward. I don't think the industry is going anywhere, especially if we do get a Democrat-controlled House and Senate. So I actually like it as a risk versus reward, but understand it is very, very high risk. To get the yield, you got to take that risk. The next Invest Talk, we'll look into this story. Is the data center backlash a real investment risk for AI infrastructure? The AI build-out is creating a massive wave of blue-collar jobs tied to data center construction, but growing community opposition could threaten the pace of expansion. Investors betting on AI infrastructure need to understand these potential risks that could slow the boom. That story is for tomorrow, but for now, I'm ready to take your calls at 888-99-CHART.
0: 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And since you are listening to the live stream broadcast, Justin or Luke are ready to answer your finance and investment questions right now. You can interact live. 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
12: With SR News, I'm Keith Peters in Washington. The U.S. Supreme Court is allowing the execution of Krista Gayle Pike in Tennessee to go forward. The high court overturned a last-minute stay issued by a lower court shortly before Wednesday's execution was scheduled to begin. The 6th U.S. Circuit Court of Appeals had ruled that a delay was needed to consider Pike's claim of childhood abuse. Pike was 18 when she killed classmate Colleen Slemmer. President Trump says he spoke to Israeli Prime Minister Benjamin Netanyahu following an incident on board a Dubai passenger jet Wednesday. The co-pilot of a flight from Dubai to Israel is under arrest after allegedly trying to stab the captain and crash the plane. On Wall Street, the Dow down by 443 points. More details at srnnews.com.
13: This is Carol Platt-Liebel for townhall.com. British police arrested five young men near an airbase used by American forces. They were suspected of explosives offenses and preparing a terrorist act. Today, all five are out on bail. Authorities call them British nationals but won't release their names. Police are investigating possible foreign state involvement. Iran denies any role. The public's been told almost nothing, and while investigators are still working out what happened, every suspect has been released. Police say bail conditions are strict, but armed officers responded. Bomb disposal experts examined the scene. If the threat was serious enough for that, why is releasing all five safe? These men certainly deserve due process. But official secrecy and pompous reassurances are no substitute for protecting the public. This kind of politically correct, cowardly complacency is how once great civilizations die.
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28: 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My focus point today concerns this story. Trump Xi Summit, the investment playbook after the U.S.-China detente. So they had their meeting last week. They cut tariffs by about $30 billion on different goods. They established AI framework, or at least a dialogue of that framework. But it wasn't really a structural resolution of the trade war. It was more of a tactical pause. There's still the fundamental competition over technological supremacy, for example, supply chain dominance. That's still there. But overall, it was, a net positive, a very minor net positive, but a net positive. They pushed off real talks until January, well, past the midterms, new Congress, etc. So this will be, once again, mildly positive for consumer electronic companies, apparel, home goods, anything that faces, you know, imports a lot of product from China. So this could ease some core inflationary pressures, but once again, only at the margins. What about businesses? What businesses will benefit? Well, industrial manufacturers that rely on Chinese components, especially. So kind of easing the supply chain constraints just a bit. The cost of goods sold might decline a little bit. So a slight boost to margins for, once again, those that import components as well. And then obviously Chinese exporters. They're unloading inventory. They have a lot of inventory. Stabilize their manufacturing output in the country where their growth is pretty meager, especially compared to their 5% growth target. They're missing that by a wide margin. So those Chinese importers are going to do better. But the big takeaway here is that friendshoring is not going away.

0: trends where you should be exposed to domestic manufacturing and domestic infrastructure, U.S. factory automation, defense contractors, real estate near ports and the Mexican border. Those are probably going to continue to do well. From an asset class perspective, multinational industrials, especially those with heavy Chinese revenue exposure, probably do a little bit better. Emerging market funds in general should do a bit better. It will weaken the dollar on the margins, but the dollar's strong right now because of higher interest rates. So I don't think that's really going to be a big factor in the short term. So I think that's the long and short of it. It's pretty simple. It's very minor. It's not anything that should drastically change your investment outlook. It's just a reminder of that long-term trajectory of reshoring. Now let's pivot back to the InvestTalk Voice Bank. You know the number? It's 888-99 chart.
1: Hello, InvestTalk. Yannick from Denmark. I have a question about Kroger, ticker KR. I have this in my portfolio as a bond proxy, I would say, a very stable stock. I bought it initially because I saw Warren Buffett bought it, and I find it to be a good substitute for bonds, which I don't really trust at this point. There was an article in the Wall Street Journal about Kroger, who snatched a CEO from Walmart. Would like to hear your thoughts about Kroger in general. Right now, I hold it in pensions accounts and in the other accounts as well. I'm not keen on selling it, but I have a feeling that you'll say there's something better out there. Thank you very much. Bye.
0: Well, you kind of got my answer, I think. Kroger, it's a fine business. Return on equity is 15.5%. Not amazing, but solid. But a lot of it has to do with its debt levels. Now, it's a retailer, right? It's a grocer. So there's a lot of inventory that they have to finance consistently. So, their margins are very low, operating margins, 3.1%. And then they're turning over their inventory very consistently every month or two. And so that's their goal, is to make a small percentage on the actual products they sell and then turn that over as many times as possible. And the free cash flow is 2.3 billion, but that hasn't really gone anywhere. There's no growth there because that's peaked out in 2020 during COVID around 4 billion. Now we're at 2.3. It's been kind of chopping between the 1.7 and 3.5 billion ever since COVID, and we're kind of in the midpoint right there. So, they're going to use that cash flow to probably pay down debt. Let's look at their debt levels. Yeah, their debt levels peaked at 29 billion. Now we're at 23 billion. It was 29 billion in the Q3 of 2024. So they're using that cash flow to pay down debt, and they're not really, the dividend yield. And you said it's a bond proxy, 2.5% yield is not that great. Now they are raising the dividend. That's a positive, but the pressure to the downside here on the equity is makes me not love this name. Higher diesel prices are going to feed through to food prices. Higher costs for their capital of their inventory are probably going to squeeze their margins, squeeze cash flow, squeeze profits. So that's really the issue here. So yeah, I think there's just better names out there that you can purchase, and I would look for an alternative. Let's go back and answer a YouTube comment question. Rowdy says, I'm one of the lucky few who have been buying physical silver for over a decade. I'm worried about significant pullback. I'm bullish long term, but just wonder if I'm overthinking it. Yeah, I mean, this is, we're in the midst of that pullback. Rates are moving higher. So naturally, you're going to get gold and silver at least dropping somewhat on that on this type in this type of environment. But the fact that it hasn't broken down while the dollar and rates are breaking out tells you a lot, right? That relative strength is holding. It means that every little dip, people are stepping in. Central banks are stepping in. Industrial players are stepping in because they need silver for solar panels, for example, or electric vehicles, etc. So to me,

0: Me, there's a lot of relative strength, even though it might look like, it's a volatile sector. Gold's down maybe 10% over the past month or so. Let's see, what is it down? Yeah, GLD's moved from about 430 to 380. So yeah, it's about 10% drop since, what was that peak? Yeah, late August. So yeah, about a month, about 10%. So I would call this overall bullish, even if near term there's probably still going to be pressure from higher rates. Now let's pivot back to another voicemail question now.
1: Hi, I am looking for some information on Roth 403Bs versus a Roth IRA. I am currently using a Roth 403B through my employer. For reference, I am in my late 20s and I am going to be leaving this job within the next couple of years. Do you think it is better to continue investing into the Roth 403B or to open an outside Roth IRA account? Thank you.
0: Well, it's the same kind of answer whether it's a Roth or not, which is, are you getting your company match? Is 403B, are you getting a company match there? You want to make sure you're getting that. If there's no company match, then I would just do a Roth IRA if you qualify for your income. So that's another variable here as well, is there are income limits to Roth, traditional IRA, sorry, Roth IRA contributions. Roth IRA contributions. There are income limits to that. On the 403B side, I don't believe there are income limits. So you're 29. My guess is you probably don't make over the limit anyway. But the upside of an IRA, Roth IRA versus a Roth 403B is that you can invest in anything. Now you say you might leave the job in a couple of years, and if you put money in a Roth 403B, you could roll that into a Roth. That's fine, and have that flexibility then. But I'd rather have the flexibility now. So if you're getting the match, do the 403B, make sure you're getting that full match, and then eventually you roll that into a Roth IRA once you leave the job. If you're not, just stick with the Roth IRA. Now, this is InvestTalk. You've got questions, we've got answers. So here comes another listener question now.
2: Hey, Luke and Justin, Bill from Philadelphia here, calling about Vista Corp, ticker symbol VST. It engages basically in the provision of electricity and power generation. And I am pretty interested in where it's at right now. It's around 140. And with all the data centers and oil problems, I'm thinking this could be a good space long term with electricity. I wanted to get your thoughts regarding this stock. Is it a good time to buy, or do you think I should just hold off and don't think I should buy at all? Love what you guys do and looking forward to hearing your answer on the show.
0: Looking at Vistra Energy, it's a utility company, but it's independent, operates out of Texas. I believe this is probably one of those ones that, this is interesting. Yeah, it does have some other businesses. That's what's confusing, not to say confusing me, but making my ears perk up here. Yeah, 55% is, let's see. Okay, so it's mainly a utility company. Yeah, commodity risk, fuel, logistics management. So they have some other businesses, but once again, it's mainly a utility company. High margins, high profitability. So I like that for a utility company. I like the profitability. Not much of a dividend, but that's fine. I'm okay with the lack of a dividend. Decent amount of debt, which worries me. But the stock is definitely outperforming the XLU, right? The utility ETF. So I like the outperformance here of the, if you're looking for utility exposure, this is the type of name that I would own. It is on an, in a downtrend, but the utility sector as a whole is kind of tanking. So it's holding up much better. So I kind of like it overall. That's Vistra Energy. They, yeah, it looks like they do natural gas as well. So energy and natural gas. Let's go answer. Ooh, oh, we're going to do one more voicemail question now.
3: This is Austin. I had a friend that had a lot of stock in a company out of Tulsa, Oklahoma. Aon, ticker AAON. He was freaking out about the stock coming down. I seem to think that it looks maybe like a buy opportunity, but wanted to get you guys' professional opinion. Thanks so much for your podcast. It helps me out a lot.
0: I'm looking at Aon, which is engaged in engineering, manufacturing, marketing, and sale of air conditioning and heating equipment. Can you imagine in the age of AI, business was doing well, but not so much. Earnings fell from 2023 high of $2.20, then to $2.02 the year after, then to $1.35 last year, and now up to $2.35 this year, and then $3.54 next year. So kind of all over the place. I don't love that volatility. I wonder what that was. Why? It did have great earnings, it looks like, back in April or May when it jumped from about 95 all the way to a high around 145. And then reversed it all in a number of months. And now we're back down to 82. So it is all over the place. It is a good support. I will say that. It's found support down here in the mid-70s, around $80 per share, many times over the past year. So if it breaks, you know, that range, then it would be an easy out. And if it earns $3.54 next year, you know, that's a pretty, well, it's still low 20s multiple. Let me look at some market cap, 6.8 billion. Good debt profile. Enterprise value to EBITDA at 20. You know, I just wouldn't want to know why earnings fell. In the midst of the AI boom where air conditioning units were in very high demand, why did earnings fall? 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If it's a flash in the pan kind of situation, no big deal. 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Now we're heading into a break. Just a reminder that in 3 weeks, is our Invest Talk Retirement Summit. 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
10: I'm Taylor Riggs, and this is the Fox Business Report.
11: The major averages losing steam in the final hour of trading and finishing mixed after a softer than expected inflation report lowered the odds that the Fed would hike rates next month. Inflation readings for August rose less than expected, with the PCE price index rising 0.3% from July and up 0.2% for core PCE, excluding food and energy. For the year ending in August, PCE inflation was 3.4% and up 3% on an annual basis for core PCE. On the employment front, payroll processing company ADP reported that 90,000 new positions were created in September. The Dow winners, Salesforce, Microsoft, and Apple. The Dow decliners, Goldman Sachs, Caterpillar, and United Health Group. The Dow down 444 points. The Nasdaq higher by 64. S&P 500 down 19. That's your Fox Business Report. I'm Hillary Barsky, invested in you.
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6: In the early days, InvestTalk was Jerry Klein and Steve Peasley. Now the torch has been passed and a new generation of hosts is on the job. Justin Klein and Luke Guerrero. So when you've got finance and investment questions, don't forget to call InvestTalk. 888-99-CHART.
0: I don't know if you know this about me, but I'm a bit of a history buff. I love history. I think it's very interesting. And I'm not talking about the last 20, 30 years. I'm talking about hundreds of years. Now, one of the most interesting things in history is the history of financial markets. And most people think of it as the stock market, right? Boom and bust, financial collapses of 1929, for example. Different manias throughout history. But the bond market is an essential part of all of it. It's marked by war, peace, market manias of all different kinds, etc. Even though bonds are boring, there are a lot of parallels to today's bond market in history. Now, it's important to understand this because bonds are really the hidden wiring of the global economy. The bond market is not just bigger than the stock market, it's way bigger than even the banking system. So the entire financial system really revolves around the bond market. That's what Treasury is, right? It's the biggest asset class in the bond market. So bonds have shaped the world we live in today. And you have to appreciate that. And you have to look at kind of what has happened in the past, what delusional manias and disasters have they caused? Because once again, history does repeat itself. So you might think bonds are boring, but really the bond market is actually exciting. It's usually exciting during wild times. And what's interesting about the bond market is it can go up for good reasons or bad reasons. It can go down for good reasons or bad reasons. And you could tell the history of the financial markets by what happens in the bond market. And as I said before, bonds were the fancy currency. They were the fun things. They were interesting back in the day. Did you know that while the Romans invented annuities, bonds were invented in Venice? Then they spread across Europe to the Dutch, the British, and eventually here in America. What's interesting about Venice was that it was founded by immigrants. They were refugees fleeing the Vandals. They settled into the swampy area because no one wanted to live in Italy. They had no nobility. But they were rich. They were resourceful. They had salt, they had fish, and they traded a lot. And they actually invented bonds by accident. Isn't that crazy? It was actually a war tax that they raised proportionally from all their citizens to pay for a war against Constantinople. They made the receipts for this tax tradable. Eventually, it was a war loan paid by its citizens. Now, they lost the war. There was some sort of permanent repayment, and it basically became a perpetual bond at 5%. So those bonds started to trade. That spread to Dutch. It started the Dutch East India Company. They were the first conglomerate. They were the first corporate bond. The Dutch East India Company, which financed, helped finance global trade. And that bubble, right? Because there was a stable source of debt financing, the equity was allowed to grow. So that's a small piece of history, but if you want to understand what is happening today in markets, even in our politics and the economy, go study history. I think it's a lost art. I just gave you a small glimpse there, but it's a very important aspect of understanding how to be a good investor, is understanding the history of capital markets. I'm Justin Klein, reminding you of KP Financial's parallel investing. 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
22: News this hour from Town Hall. I'm Keith Peters in Washington. Quick thinking by passengers and crew members may have saved the lives of all on board a Fly Dubai flight from Dubai to Tel Aviv today.
23: The Israeli defense minister calling this an attempted terrorist attack. The pilot, who was stabbed by the co-pilot, was severely injured and bleeding, but able to do two things. He was able to click open the cockpit door, and he was able to send two signals in code to the tower, alerting that there was trouble on board this flight.
22: Correspondent Laura Winters reporting the co-pilot was arrested upon landing in Saudi Arabia. The Supreme Court will begin its new term on Monday as confidence in the court slides.
24: Views of the courts are the lowest they've been since Gallup started polling on the institution in 1972. 46% of Americans say they have a great deal or a fair amount of trust in the judicial branch of the federal government. 34% of U.S. adults approve of the job the court is doing. But 43% describe the Supreme Court as being too conservative. That ties the high measured last year. 35%, a new low, say it's about right ideologically. I'm Rory O'Neill.
22: President Trump announced some major energy investments today. Trump said South Korea is committed to over $50 billion towards a